0: altering injuries. Third passenger was taken to hospital with non-life-threatening injuries. The victims are all said to be men in their 20s. The investigation is ongoing. Breaking news wherever, whenever. Stay up to date at ctvnewstoronto.ca.
1: The majors are keeping you on your toes tonight. 401 eastbound collector ramp to McCowan. A crash has that right lane blocked. Delays are building from Markham Road. Over on the 403 westbound, a vehicle fire at the 407 is still blocking that right lane, and we're slow from Mavis. 412 northbound at the 407 eastbound in Mississauga. Highway maintenance continues to keep the right lane closed. Time saver traffic, I'm Sonia Sash. Your next update at 8:15 on News Talk 1010 Toronto.
0: News Talk 1010 weather, clear tonight, dropping to a low of 17. More sunshine to start the work week on Monday, a high of 28. Sun cloud mix on Tuesday with a 30% chance of showers, and the summer heat really starts to kick in, a high of 34. Sun cloud mix for Canada Day on Wednesday with a 30% chance of showers and a high of 35. Similar conditions on Thursday. I'm Andrea Case on News Talk 1010. 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
11: It's the TED Radio Hour from NPR. I'm Manoush Zomorodi. In 2014, Katie Kwan was a professional dancer in New York City, living her dream.
12: Taking the train to Lincoln Center and dancing at the Metropolitan Opera Ballet and traveling all over the United States to be in various shows. I did The King and I at the Lyric Opera of Chicago. I did Cinderella at the Gateway Theater. I had my own dance company, actually, and we did something between like 6 to 10 shows a year.
11: But then her father got sick.
12: Yeah, it was very scary for our family. He had a stroke, and my dad, you know, English is his third language. He was in his mid-60s at the time.
11: Katie found herself there with her dad in his hospital room, surrounded by medical equipment.
12: So he had a heart monitor, you know, the thing that blips and bloops on the screen. And he also had quite a few issues with his lungs. And so there was something that was helping to track his breathing. You know, seeing my dad so small and surrounded by all of these machines, I thought these things are meant to help assist him and empower him, but he feels very alienated and afraid of them. And that struck me as such the wrong relationship between humans and our technologies.
11: She wondered, was there a way these machines could keep someone alive without being so terrifying? Maybe they could even come across as nurturing.
12: And it started to open the door to so many questions about how we could live with our technologies in a way that we weren't living with them.
11: Katie's dad made a full recovery, but these questions continued to nag at her. She'd always been good at math and science, so she decided to go back to school to try and find some answers.
12: So even though there were lots of valid assertions that grad school was going to be very hard for me, I kind of did it anyway. And I did my master's, my PhD, and then my postdoc all at Stanford in mechanical engineering and computer science.
11: At Stanford, people were building technology to change the way we live with machines, well beyond hospitals, designing robots to do everything from cleaning our homes to offering companionship. So just imagine,
12: what's it going to be like when not only you have autonomous vehicles on the road, but then you have autonomous robots who are showing up to deliver your burrito, and you have an autonomous robot that might fly in to drop off a package, and then you go to your doctor's office and there's an autonomous robot that takes your temperature. Like, this is a completely different way of living and working. I think we're about to undergo one of the most consequential shifts to our built environment in a long time. So the question for me is, how can we then build robots that make people feel empowered, inspired, legible, and clear, that they feel safe around and know how to control. Because it's not a question for me of whether or not the robots are coming. It's simply a question of how quickly and what are those robots going to look like when they do show up.
11: Forget sitting down at a laptop or tapping on a screen. Technology is being woven into our physical world in all kinds of new ways, from robot helpers to smart body parts that turn us into cyborgs. But what are the challenges with creating devices that feel less robotic and dystopian and more organic and useful? Today on the show, Augmenting Humans. Ideas about designing tech that enhances us physically without diminishing or even hurting humanity. Where do we draw the line between improving a human life and augmenting it beyond recognition?
12: We are arguably the first generation at mass scale to be interacting with robots. That is a huge, impactful difference.
11: So back to Katie Kwan. She ended up merging her love for dance with her interest in technology and is now a robot choreographer. Because even though countless engineers are building machines to act intelligently, she says we also need to consider how they move.
12: We know that movement is incredibly impactful to us. We've created all of these adaptations to very quickly experience and observe emotion, and then to categorize, is this safe? Is this unsafe? Is this welcoming? You know, what does it mean? And this is why when people talk about nonverbal communication, you can express so much through simply the way that your body moves. Okay, why is that relevant for robots? Because robots will often perform motions that are, quote, utilitarian, right? That are picking up a cup, moving it to a different part of a table, screwing a bolt into a piece of equipment. But the way that the robot performs that motion is deeply impactful if it's done near humans.
11: You ended up working at a place called Everyday Robots. At the time, this was Google's robot AI moonshot lab, as they called it. And the idea there was to design robots that could help people in their everyday lives. So how did you bring your perspective as a choreographer and a dancer to making that a reality?
12: It was such an ambitious moonshot because we really did want to bring robots into people's everyday lives at the same scale that people are used to with all different kinds of technologies, whether that's a smartphone or a car. And so it was not only about, can we get robots to do things that are useful, like sort trash or wipe tables, but also can we build robots that are welcomed in these environments so that if you have a robot inside of an office or a shopping mall or many years in the future inside of a school or a nursing home, what are the levers that we can push and pull to make these robots evoke sensations that are positive instead of negative?
3: If a robot slides politely out of a doorway to let you pass, it might make you feel seen and acknowledged.
11: Here's Katie Kwan on the TED stage.
3: If a robot marches quickly towards you and avoids you at the last second, it might cause revulsion and fear. Robots are beginning to show up in our everyday environments, from sidewalks to offices, backyards to hospitals. And they will be threatening and confusing to us if we do not carefully examine how they move. Before AI, programmers needed hours to script a simple dance sequence for a robot to perform. Just like they needed hours to script the robot to open a single door. With AI, you can teach the robot to open just a few specific doors, and it will learn to open all of them, even ones it hasn't seen before. It's also true for dance. You can teach the robot to dance with a specific person, and it will learn how to dance and move with many others in many different environments and circumstances. This is what I did at Everyday Robots at Google. Rather than teach one robot, I used AI to teach 15 robots how to move together as a flock. We imagined a world where you could walk down a hallway filled with robots, and they would part to make space for you, like a flock of doves or a crowd of people on a city street, where a robot could navigate seamlessly and even beautifully through a busy, chaotic Times Square.
11: Just so people can picture these robots, they kind of look like factory arms attached to platforms that wheel around and sway, and they're strangely kind of cute. But I think the idea of walking through a hallway of robots, I mean, it sounds pretty intimidating. Are you envisioning that someday it will feel totally normal and comfortable to live with robots because the way they move around us will be so fluid and, I guess, gentle that it won't feel scary?
12: Mm. I hear you on the walking down a hallway filled with robots. It's fascinating because my mom actually came and saw the Flocking project at Google X. She was watching me from the side and thinking, oh, I don't know, you know, these robots are following Katie around and they're moving, you know, according to her commands. And she was a little bit skeptical. But when she wandered through this group of robots, the smile that she had on her face, I don't think I've seen my mom grin like that interacting with any piece of technology in her whole life. And I asked her, you know, what was that for you? Why did you notice yourself smiling and laughing? And she said, well, it felt like I was interacting with a bunch of puppies or sort of this alien species that I wasn't afraid of, that kind of opened my eyes and opened my imagination to a different way of being with robots. And mom's like, it was fun and different and unexpected.
11: Is the goal, you know, we always hear with technology, the goal is to remove friction so that you're not even thinking about the technology that you're using. Is part of adding grace and choreography and smooth movement to these robots, is it part of letting them recede into the background so that it does feel sort of seamless, our interaction with them?
12: I would say that removing friction is certainly a way of describing it. You know, I tend to describe it also through the lens of safety. You know, if you feel safer around these tools because you can anticipate and understand how they're going to move, then that's always an A+. I do think it's possible that we see a world in which people like my dad, who's now in his mid-70s, can live at home for longer with some assistance from technology that allows him to continue to be safe and independent. A robot that's going to be inside of my dad's house might do a lot of simplistic things like remind him to drink a glass of water or to notify me if my dad has fallen or to remind him that the mail has arrived. These are the kinds of tasks that a robot might do in an environment with my dad. And I want that robot to be safe, legible, clear, and empowering to him. But even more than that, and this is where I like to nudge my fellow roboticists and my fellow engineers, I also like to think about it through the lens of fun. I'm like, we get to choose the kind of world that we want to live in. Mm. Is that future going to include robots that play beautiful music when they wander by us while they're wiping tables and sorting trash, that makes you feel like your environment is fun and exciting? Or are we going to choose robots that give you a sense of fear, confusion, and fatigue, right? So it's very much for me, not only about the removing friction, making things safe, having more legible communication, but it's like, we can also imbue character, you know, artistry, creativity. And that's, for me, taking a robot from simply being a utilitarian tool into an evocative social agent.
11: That was robot choreographer Katie Kwan. You can see her full talk at TED.com. On the show today, augmenting humans. I'm Anoush Zamarodi, and you're listening to the TED Radio Hour from NPR. We'll be right back.
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1: 401 Eastbound Express is busy through the West End, and construction at Mavis continues to keep that right lane closed. Delays building from around Winston Churchill through that work zone. DVP Northbound is also filling in with steady slowdowns from Don Mills all the way through to the 401 and the 412.

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2: It's the TED Radio Hour from NPR. I'm Manoush Zomorodi. On the show today, augmenting humans.
3: So the day of my accident was December 26th, 2014. And I was rock climbing in the Cayman Islands with my daughter and some other friends from Maine who just happened to be there coincidentally.
2: This is Jim Ewing.
3: And it was, kind of an ordinary day. It was a climbing area that I hadn't been to before at a cliff called Dixon's Wall.
2: The climb wasn't particularly difficult, and Jim had been climbing for 30 years in much more dangerous and remote conditions. But that day, they only had time for one more ascent, and Jim says he was distracted.
3: We were kind of in a hurry, and I wasn't really paying great attention to how things all got set up. And on this one last climb, I was actually standing on a ledge, almost completely what we call a no-hands rest. And I just lost my focus, and I stepped off the ledge and just started falling. So I fell about 60 feet to the ground. Originally, I thought, I sort of felt like I hadn't hit the ground all that hard. I would just lay there on the ground until I could catch my breath. I made eye contact with another climber, and I noticed my wrist was at a funny angle, and I said to him, just so you know, I think my wrist is broken. And he said something along the lines of, well, I hate to tell you this, but your ankle is looking pretty broken too.
2: Jim was helicoptered to a local hospital where he found out that, yes, his wrist and ankle were both shattered. He'd also dislocated his shoulder, crushed several vertebrae, fractured his pelvis,
3: separated my ribs from my sternum, like just a huge laundry list of injuries that you might expect from falling that kind of distance.
2: Amazingly, within a year, after a lot of surgeries and a lot of rehab, most of those injuries had healed, all except that ankle.
3: The CT showed that the main fracture was still there, but also most of the bone was dead. It's a condition called avascular necrosis. And that occurs when the blood supply to a bone is cut off or damaged, and then the bone slowly dies.
2: Walking was difficult. The pain was excruciating.
3: I was in a lot of pain, a lot of painkillers that the doctors just, like, there's nothing we can really do for you. Let's just give you more pain meds.
2: So Jim began to wonder if he needed to do something drastic.
3: Ultimately, my research in ankle injuries and ankle rebuilding kind of led me down the path of, well, I really probably ought to be looking at amputation. And it just so happens that Hugh Herr and I were roommates back in the mid-80s.
4: That's correct. Jim and I go way back. We were climbing buddies in our early 20s.
2: This is MIT professor Hugh Herr.
4: And he came to me and said, Hugh, I'm in so much pain. My quality of life is so poor. Does it make sense for, me to consider amputating that leg?
2: Hugh is one of the top experts in prosthetics and a double amputee himself who lost both of his legs in a climbing accident as a teenager.
3: So I knew from having known Hugh that amputation isn't the end of an active life and that you can still do a lot of things as an amputee. Life isn't necessarily over.
4: So we chatted about it, and Jim's timing was quite insightful because we had just invented a new surgical paradigm called the agonist

0: antagonist smile on our interface in 2014. And when Jim called me, we were actually prepared to do the first human surgery with this new technique. And Jim volunteered to be that first human subject.
1: What exactly was Jim volunteering for? A new way to do amputation that keeps the brain-body connection intact. So a quick anatomy lesson. In a healthy leg, when you flex your ankle, muscles in the front contract and stretch the muscles in the back. Extend your ankle and the reverse happens. The movement keeps muscles strong and registers in the brain, helping you understand where your limbs are in space.
0: So that's called proprioception.
1: Proprioception. But with a traditional amputation, that connection between the muscles, nerves, and the brain is severed.
2: The current amputation paradigm hasn't changed fundamentally since the U.S. Civil War and breaks these dynamic muscle relationships, and in so doing, eliminates normal proprioceptive sensations.
1: Hugh Herr explains on the TED stage.
2: Consequently, a standard artificial limb cannot feed back information into the nervous system about where the prosthesis is in space. The patient, therefore, cannot sense and feel the positions and movements of the prosthetic joint without seeing it with their eyes. My legs were amputated using this Civil War era methodology. I can feel my feet, I can feel them right now as a phantom awareness. But when I try to move them, I cannot. It feels like they're stuck inside rigid ski boots.
0: The limbs are not directly controlled by my nervous system. I can't think and move them, nor can I feel my limbs. It feels like I'm walking on powerful robots, it feels like I'm being walked. It feels like I'm in the back seat of the car.
1: The procedure that Hugh and his team developed preserves the feeling of being connected to the amputated limb. Again, it's called agonist-antagonist myoneural interface, or AMI for short, which brings us back to Jim and the first time the procedure was done in 2016.
0: So what we did in Jim's leg is we connected his muscles within his amputated residuum in natural ways, the calf muscle to the muscle in the front of the leg called the tibialis anterior, so that when Jim thinks after the surgery, those muscles move dynamically in a similar way to how they moved when he had an intact leg. So what that does is it tells the brain how the ankle should move. Now, it's not a physical ankle after the amputation. It's a phantom ankle. But when Jim closes his eyes and moves his phantom ankle, he feels the full dynamics of that sensation. He can point his toes. He can go the other way, and from pointing his toes down like a ballerina to pointing his toes to the ceiling. And he actually feels it as if his foot ankle were intact and biological.
1: Did you know that that was going to work? Like, do you remember after the surgery, the first time that he came to be fitted and what happened, what it was like when he stood up?
0: We hypothesized that he would have those sensations and he would be better able to control the prosthesis because of those muscle dynamics. But it was a hypothesis. And when we actually saw it with our own eyes, it was a remarkable day in the laboratory.
2: We electrically linked Jim's AMI muscles via the electrodes to a bionic limb. And Jim quickly learned how to move the bionic limb in four distinct ankle-foot movement directions. We were excited by these results, but then Jim stood up, and what occurred was truly remarkable. All the natural biomechanics mediated by the central nervous system emerged via the synthetic limb as an involuntary reflexive action. Here's Jim descending steps, reaching with his bionic toe to the next stair tread, automatically exhibiting natural motions without him even trying to move his limb. Because Jim's central nervous system is receiving the proprioceptive signals, it knows exactly how to control the synthetic limb in a natural way. Now, Jim moves and behaves as if the synthetic limb is part of him. For example, one day in lab, he accidentally stepped on a roll of electrical tape. Now, what do you do when something's stuck to your shoe? You don't reach down like this. It's way too awkward. Instead, you shake it off. And that's exactly what Jim did after being neurally connected to the limb for just a few hours. What was most interesting to me is what Jim was telling us he was experiencing. He said, the robot became part of me.
3: The first few movements were like, oh, wow.
1: Again, here's Jim Ewing.
3: My brain got all excited. My muscles in my leg kind of got all excited. Like, hey, there's something happening. And this phenomenon that Hugh later called neural embodiment occurs. Your nervous system, your body, your brain recognizes this piece of equipment as being part of you. You have embodied this thing, and it just adopts it and starts using it as if it belongs there. And actually, it got to the point where while we were doing a bunch of tests, they would occasionally have to turn the robot off to reset things. And it got to be kind of not a physically painful, it was like an emotionally painful experience every time they turned it off. And I asked them, I said, you have to warn me when you're going to turn it off, because it's like jarring to all of a sudden lose my foot again. That's how much my body had become accustomed to it. And it did not like it when it turned off.
1: I don't know if it's just because I was getting ready to talk to you, Hugh, but I suddenly noticed that many people were amputees in my neighborhood. And I read that something like there will be about nearly 2 million amputations, something like that, performed in the U.S. every year.
0: Oh, because of the precipitous increase, sadly, of diabetes. Extreme diabetes, sadly, often leads to the need to amputate a limb, typically a leg. So the numbers are climbing higher and higher because of the increase in diabetes.
1: So presumably you expect demand for right. this procedure to skyrocket.
0: For sure.
1: It's been 8 years since the procedure was first performed. Since then, how many people have had the surgery?
0: The surgery itself, over 100 people to date, and at all levels, you know, below the knee, above the knee, below the elbow, above the elbow. The electromechanical integration into those new surgically constructed tissues will take longer. Mm-hmm. But I think in about 5 years from now, from a commercial setting, the full bionic reconstruction can be happening clinically, which is quite exciting.
1: So how many people could qualify for this kind of a prosthetic?
0: A lot of people qualify. We can apply the surgical technique in an acute case at the time when the limb is amputated. Mm-hmm. We can also pursue these regenerative and surgical and electromechanical strategies as a revision. So it is possible for someone like myself that already has an amputation to undergo this reconstruction surgery to go from the past to the future.
1: Wow. I mean, in your TED talk, you said that you, because of the surgery that you received, you were not a good candidate for this technology. Has that changed?
0: It has changed. And I'm actually thinking carefully about when to go under the knife, when to receive these interfaces for myself.
1: Hmm. And right now, if one chose to do this, how much would they have to pay? Let's say they had the surgery covered, but for the limb and the technology, how much would that cost?
0: So in 5 years, when this entire bionic reconstruction is made available clinically, commercially, mm-hmm. you know, for a bionic, say, foot ankle with the magnets and the surgery and whatnot, it's on the order of $100,000. Mm-hmm. Including the surgery and the robotic components and the sensing components and the computer components.
1: So expensive.
0: Well, it's on par with other surgeries. The bionic legs that I'm now wearing cost about $40,000, about the cost of a car. You know, just what is the value of being able to walk, right? So, you know, $40,000 sounds like a lot, but it's pretty nice to be able to walk across the room.
1: I listened to a podcast that you did with someone who received, who has been part of one of your research projects. And the two of you were talking about how much fun it is to have a prosthetic and this idea that we have normalized the quote unquote normal body and that we hopefully are entering an era where this merging of bodies and machines is not only functional, but like sexy even.
0: You know, people often talk about the example of eyeglasses, right? The glasses are a prosthesis, but now, you know, it's a fashion accessory. So yeah, I mean, when technology really works, when we're able to rebuild bodies and give people back their freedom, give people back their ability to dance and to run and with the expression that they want to put out into the world, will these new bodies express themselves in terms of good design and aesthetics? Absolutely.
1: It's going to be an interesting era when part of our bodies begin to age and deteriorate and another part can be potentially continuously upgraded.
0: Correct. My own body, my bionic legs are upgraded every 5 years and my biological body continues to get worse and worse due to age-related degeneration.
1: Due to age-related, we're getting old, aren't we?
0: That's right. So that you're right, that is very interesting. In a sense, the bionic part of my body is immortal, but my biological body, you know, obviously won't be able to keep up unless there's major breakthroughs in aging.
1: I mean, this speaks to your philosophy that we should, and this is the word you use, if I'm correct, become cyborgs, right?
0: Well, I don't know about good, but I do think it's part of humanity's natural progression. To go from developing and using tools that are separate from our body to a more profound integration. Half of my lab is focused on technology to augment human capability beyond innate physiological levels. So we're building exoskeletons that if I gave you one of our exoskeletons, you'd be able to jump higher, run faster, walk better. So that type of technological power, if you will be very popular and will become quite pervasive in society. I predict 10 years, certainly 20 years from now, when you walk down the streets of major cities in the world, you'll routinely see people wearing bionics that are augmenting their capabilities.
1: So like the UPS guy is going to be flinging packages with no problem.
0: Absolutely. If we don't have humanoids delivering packages or,
1: right.
0: Or aerial vehicles, if it's still humans, the humans will definitely be augmented. Absolutely.
1: That was Hugh Herr. He is an engineer and biophysicist at MIT, where he co-leads the Yang Center for Bionics. Earlier this year, Hugh and his team published a study of patients who have received this new procedure. We will link to the study and Hugh's talks at ted.npr.org. Special thanks also to Jim Ewing for sharing his story. Jim and Hugh, by the way, are both still climbing. On the show today, augmenting humans. I'm Anoush Zamarodi, and you are listening to the TED Radio Hour from NPR. We'll be back in a minute.
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5: The evening drive is starting to ease off, but there are still a few spots that'll cost you some time. 401 Eastbound Express remains slow through the West End, where construction at Mavis has that right lane blocked. Expect delays beginning around Winston Churchill. DBP Northbound is still carrying heavier volume from Don Mills all the way up toward the 401. And the 412 Northbound ramp to the 407 Eastbound. Highway maintenance continues to keep that right lane closed. Time Saver Traffic, I'm Sonia Sash. Your next update at 8:45 on News Talk 1010 Toronto.
4: Your commute.
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7: 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Travel.
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1: It's the TED Radio Hour from NPR. I'm Manoush Zomorodi. On the show today, augmenting humans. We heard how Hugh Herr is taking prosthetics and integrating them into the body in new ways. Now we want to turn to technology being developed to mimic another part of our anatomy, our skin. This research is in its early days because replicating the sensations that the body's largest organ sends to our brains is incredibly difficult.
13: So the skin is a complex system where there are a lot of things that are actually all working together at the same time.
1: This is Ana Maria Coclita. She is a materials scientist who has spent the past decade trying to replicate skin artificially. This idea isn't new. Artificial skin has been around since the 1980s. It's often used for burn victims. But there's something missing from today's artificial skin.
13: There is the possibility to reconstruct the skin more or less, that it kind of looks similar to before the burn, but still the sensation is lost.
1: The warmth of your coffee cup in the morning, water running through your hands as you wash them, or all the different textures you touch, smooth, rough, soft, or sharp. All of those sensations are captured by your skin's receptors.
13: We have receptors that are for strong touch, light touch, that is for the temperature. We have millions of receptors.
1: And all day long, those millions of receptors are bombarded with all kinds of information.
13: And then they transmit this information through electrical stimuli to the brain, thanks to the nerve connections. So it's a very complex system.
1: And because the skin is so complex, replicating all those sensations has been really difficult until now.
13: This is a piece of skin, of artificial skin.
1: Here's Ana Maria Coclita on the TED stage, where she unveiled smart skin.
13: We have, for the first time, produced an artificial skin that can respond at the same time to three stimuli. Touch, so force, temperature, and humidity. And it can do this also at an unprecedented resolution. So it's a very tiny device. And so this means that it can sense objects that are actually smaller than the objects that can be sensed with our skin. So first of all, imagine burns victims. If the burn is very deep, this burns up until the lower level of the epidermis, and this makes patients lose sensation. If one could make completely artificial skin, then, you know, the skin, this artificial skin could be applied as a patch in the area where there is the burn and give back the sensation to the people who have lost it.
1: So let's talk about what you're doing in your lab. You know, if I came into your lab and you showed it to me, what would I see?
13: This artificial skin is actually thinner than the cross section of a hair.
1: Huh.
13: So it's basically impossible to see and impossible to really feel it when you touch it. So it takes the properties and the characteristics of the support material. So if we deposit it on top of a glove, it will look like a glove. We have even deposited on top of these transferable tattoos, you know, the type that kids use.
1: Hmm.
13: And then what you see is just really the tattoo paper. So it's so tiny that you don't see it and you don't feel it, but it takes the shape of the support material.
14: The artificial skin is made of a bunch of nanoscopic cylinders.
13: This is the architecture of the artificial skin. So we are really able to control the thickness and the chemical composition of a material at the atomic level.
14: The inner core of each cylinder is filled with a polymer that gets bigger when exposed to a stimuli.
13: Like touch, temperature, and humidity.
14: And the outer part of the cylinder is made of something called piezoelectric material.
13: A piezoelectric material is a material that, when it is compressed, produces electricity.
14: So when the cylinder is touched or exposed to heat, for example, the polymer on the inside kind of puffs up and compresses the material on the outside, and boom.
13: This produces an electric current.
14: From there,
13: each of these cylinders could be connected to a series of electrodes, and then we measure the electricity at each of these locations.
14: And similar to how our own skin sends information about what it's feeling to our brains,
13: the artificial skin sends information to a computer. And that's where we read this electric signal. But then, you know, this signal can also be transmitted wirelessly to, for example, a neuroprosthetic. And this is how we actually intend to transmit it to the brain. But that will be a future development.
15: You mentioned prosthetics. Earlier in this episode, we talked to Hugh Herr at MIT. I'm sure you're familiar with his prosthetics work. How would smart skin be an added value, I guess, or be important to someone who needs to wear a prosthetic?
13: Yeah, so with this type of artificial skin, when this would be added to a prosthesis, then we could produce electrical signals that could send directly the information, could either stimulate the rest of the arm or of the leg, or they could transmit the information to a neuroprosthesis in the brain and then help the patient recognize also the characteristics of the objects that they are touching.
15: So if they had a prosthetic foot, they would know if they were walking on hot gravel or...
13: Yes, exactly. So a prosthetic hand, for example, would feel a hot cup or a cold bottle of beer and would feel the difference. Another interesting field of application would be robotics. Nowadays, humanoid robots are used in many fields, for example, in medicine, but also in household. And these robots are exposed to several stimuli, several interactions with the environment and with the humans, and sometimes they have too many inputs at the same time. And this is the reason number one for robot failure. So imagine a future where actually a robot could be a bit more sensitive, a bit smarter. This would lead also to a higher safety of this technology.
15: I mean, would that be, this sounds kind of like science fiction, but in the future that you have a burn and you just put on like a temporary tattoo over that part and it connects to your body?
13: Something like that, yes. It could be a temporary tattoo or a patch, you know, that can be applied on the body, and then there could be different way of detecting the electrical signals. Could be even that it is just connected to an app on the smartphone, and then maybe the app is, I don't know, sending a message, a warning, a sound, if the temperature goes above a certain level. There could be different options.
15: In terms of the drawbacks to this, I can only imagine this is expensive.
13: Well, yes and no, actually, in the sense that the instruments to deposit these materials are expensive at the beginning, but then the amount of material that is produced is so tiny that when you do a calculation per centimeter squared, the price is not that high.
15: Oh, interesting. Okay, so this could be something that is accessible to people.
13: Yes, that's where we would like really to keep it at accessible to people. It's a challenge. And therefore, it's an interesting project, you know, from also the scientific point of view, from the technological point of view. And this is what keeps me going.
15: That's Anna Maria Coclita. She's a materials scientist and a professor in the Department of Physics at the University of Bari in Italy. You can see her full talk at TED.com. So we've talked about adding technology to our lives in the form of robots and prosthetics and smart skin. But technology is also being used to enhance and alter organisms that live inside the human body. The biochemist Jennifer Doudna won the Nobel Prize for discovering the gene editing technology CRISPR. Now she's using that technology to find a cure for diseases like asthma and Alzheimer's by manipulating the microbiome that live inside our guts. Here she is explaining how on the TED stage in 2023.
16: The essence of being human is that we solve problems. And when we're faced with enormous problems like disease and climate change, we need to solve them by collaboration. I'm excited to tell you about a new kind of collaboration that will absolutely create solutions to these big problems. It's a collaboration that's unexpected because it's between humans and the tiniest organisms that populate our planet, the bacteria and other microbes that live in, on, and around us. Bacteria may be small and unseen, but they often have inspired transformative innovations, including the one that has become the cornerstone of my own research. Over the past decade, I've been at the forefront of developing a revolutionary technology called CRISPR that has come from the study of how bacteria fight viral infection. CRISPR is amazing because it allows us to precisely edit the DNA in living organisms, including in people and plants. With CRISPR, we can change, remove, or replace the genes that govern the function of cells. This means that we now have the ability to use CRISPR like a word processor to find, cut, and paste text. CRISPR, amazingly, has already cured people of devastating disorders like sickle cell disease, and it's created rice plants that are resistant to both diseases and drought. Incredible, right? But the next world-changing advance with CRISPR will actually come from editing genes beyond just in individual organisms. We now have the ability to use CRISPR to edit entire populations of tiny microbes called microbiomes that live in and on our bodies. For decades, scientists studied bacteria one organism at a time as if each type of bacteria behaved independently. But we now know that bacterial behaviors, both good and bad, result from their interactions within complex microbiomes. In humans, dysfunctional gut microbiomes are associated with diseases as diverse as Alzheimer's and asthma. And in farm animals, microbiomes produce methane, a powerful contributor to climate change. But when they're healthy, both human and animal microbiomes can actually prevent disease and reduce methane emissions. So to harness these benefits, we need a way to precisely and reproducibly control these microbial communities. So why have microbiomes been difficult to control in the past? It turns out that microbiomes are very complex and they're difficult to manipulate. Antibiotics affect the entire microbiome and their overuse can lead to drug resistance. Diet and probiotics are nonspecific and they're often ineffective. Fecal transplants face various challenges to both effectiveness and acceptance. But with CRISPR, we have a tool that works like a scalpel. It allows us to target a particular gene in a particular kind of cell. With CRISPR, we can change one kind of bacterium without affecting all the others. Another challenge is that less than 1% of the world's microbial species have been grown and studied in the lab. Fortunately, we can now access the other 99% due to the pioneering research of my colleague Jill Banfield and her breakthrough technology, metagenomics, which is a tool that allows us to figure out what species are present and what they're doing in a microbial community. Metagenomics creates a detailed blueprint of a complex microbiome, and that means that we can use it to figure out how to use gene editing tools in the right gene, in the right organism. You might be wondering how we can take this new knowledge and harness it to solve real-world problems. Well, we're bringing together these two breakthrough technologies, metagenomics and CRISPR, to create a brand new field of science called precision microbiome editing. This will allow us to discover links between dysfunctional microbiomes and disease or greenhouse gas emissions. We can develop modified and improved microbiome editors and show that they're safe and effective. And then we can then begin to deploy these optimized solutions that will be transformative in the future. So, how does this affect our health and the health of our planet? Specific microbiome compositions in livestock can actually reduce methane emissions by up to 80%, but doing that today currently requires daily interventions at enormous expense, and it just doesn't scale. But with precision microbiome editing, we have an opportunity to modify a calf's microbiome at birth, limiting that animal's impact on the climate for its entire lifetime. In human health, asthma affects up to 300 million people around the world, a number that grows by 50% each decade, and it disproportionately affects lower-income children. Our team has identified a promising link between a molecule produced in the gut microbiome and asthma development. With precision microbiome editing, we could offer a child at risk for asthma a non-invasive therapy that would eliminate asthma-inducing molecules, changing her life trajectory. And what's really exciting is that these same approaches in the future could help us treat or even prevent human diseases that are linked to the gut microbiome, including obesity, diabetes, and Alzheimer's. I think it's fascinating that we can now use CRISPR to edit the same tiny organisms that gave us CRISPR. In doing so, we're collaborating with the ultimate partner, nature. Together, we can use CRISPR-powered precision microbiome editing to build a more resilient future for all of us. Thank you very much.
14: That was Nobel Prize-winning biochemist Jennifer Doudna. You can watch all of her talks at TED.com. Thank you so much for listening to our episode, Augmenting Humans. It was produced by Katie Monteleone, Rachel Faulkner-White, James Delahoussee, and Fiona Guerin. It was edited by Sanaz Meshkinpour and me. Our production staff at NPR also includes Hersha Nahada and Matthew Cloutier. Our audio engineers were Patrick Murray and David Greenberg. Our theme music was written by Ramtin Arablouei. Our partners at TED are Chris Anderson, Roxanne Highlash, Alejandra Salazar, and Daniela Balarezzo. I'm Manoush Zomorodi, and you've been listening to the TED Radio Hour from NPR.
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35: Good evening, I'm Andrea Case. Some of the stories we're following in the newsroom this hour. History was made today as Canada won its knockout stage game against South Africa to move on to the round of 16, the FIFA World Cup. It was a dramatic 1-0 win in the second minute of injury time. The hero was midfielder and vice-captain Stephen Esquio, who will Team Canada play next? We don't know. They'll have to wait and see who wins between Netherlands and Morocco. The game will be in Houston on July 4th. Now, the annual Pride Parade wound its way through Toronto's downtown core. Hundreds of thousands of spectators lined the street. We spoke to some participants as the procession was getting started. Among the many high-profile participants was Prime Minister Mark Carney, who joined Mayor Olivia Chow marching through the city streets, and it was broadcast live on CP24. Now to some other news. On a more somber note, one person is dead, several others in hospital after a two-vehicle crash in Brampton. It happened around 10:45 last night at McBean and Countryside Drives. When emergency crews arrived, one of the vehicles was in the intersection while the second had veered off the road and onto the front lawn of a home. The passenger in one of the vehicles was killed while the driver suffered unspecified injuries. The driver and the passenger of the second vehicle suffered life-threatening injuries while another passenger suffered life-altering injuries. Third passenger was taken to hospital with non-life-threatening injuries. The victims are all said to be men in their 20s. The investigation is ongoing. Breaking news wherever, whenever. Stay up to date at ctvnewstoronto.ca.
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1: The majors are finally starting to settle down a little bit, but there are still a few slow spots hanging around. 401 Eastbound Express is still the biggest one, with construction at Mavis keeping two right lanes closed, and you're slow from around Winston Churchill. DVP Northbound still busy from Don Mills toward the 401, and highway maintenance continues to narrow the 412 Northbound ramp to the 407 Eastbound to a single lane. Time Saver Traffic, I'm Sonia Sash. Your next update at 9:15 on News Talk 1010 Toronto.
35: Top 10 weather to tonight, dropping to low 17. More sunshine to start the work week on Monday, a high of 28. Sun cloud mix on Tuesday with a 30% chance of showers, and the summer heat really starts to kick in, a high of 34. Sun cloud mix for Canada Day on Wednesday, the 30% chance of showers and a high of 35. Similar conditions on Thursday. I'm Andrea Case on News Talk 1010. 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
9: Hello, Monk listeners. Rudyard Griffiths here, your host and moderator. Welcome to this, our continuing conversations called the Monk Dialogues. On each and every Monk Dialogue, we bring you the insights and analysis of some of the world's sharpest minds and brightest thinkers. On each Monk Dialogue, we go deep into the questions and ideas that are driving the public conversation.
10: Dr. Gay, at Harvard, does calling for the genocide of Jews violate Harvard's rules of bullying and harassment, yes or no?
11: It can be, depending on the context.
10: What's the context?
11: Targeted at an individual.
10: It's targeted at Jewish students, Jewish individuals. Do you understand your testimony is dehumanizing them?
9: Claudine Gay, the first black president of Harvard, has faced intense scrutiny since her widely criticized congressional testimony on anti-Semitism. In early December last week, President Gay finally resigned from her post after mounting allegations of plagiarism in her scholarly publications. In a recent op-ed in the New York Times, Gay argued that she was a victim of a right-wing political attack on academia and the diversity initiatives that she had championed as president of Harvard University. On this Monk Dialogue, I'm joined by Greg Lukianoff, the president and CEO of FIRE. FIRE stands for the Foundation for Individual Rights and Expression. It's one of America's leading defenders of fundamental rights on college campuses, specifically the right to free speech for both students and faculty. It should come as no surprise that these past few years, and indeed the past few weeks, have been an intense period for FIRE. An intense period for a larger debate about the future of free speech on college campuses. Today, we're joined by Greg to talk about Claudine Gay's resignation, the factors and forces behind it, and how universities today are dealing with issues of free speech or not on their campuses. And finally, what can be done possibly to enlarge the room, the area for meaningful public debate in higher education. Greg, welcome to the Monk Dialogues.
12: Thanks.
9: Looking forward to this conversation. So many different things to talk about, but I want to begin with the big news of the last few days, the resignation now of Harvard's president, Claudine Gay. What is your takeaway on this, Greg? What should we learn from the events of the last few weeks and the culmination in this, for some, surprise resignation?
12: Yeah, I mean, there's a lot to unpack there. So I wrote a book called Canceling of the American Mind that came out on October 17th. So right in the middle of a lot of the response to the attacks in Israel. And And things got so much worse on campus after October 7th. Now, to be clear, in Canceling the American Mind, I got depressed while writing it because it makes the case that things have been very bad on campuses for a long time, using not just examples, but a lot of data. And one thing that is kind of shocking that a lot of people might be surprised to hear is that there are more professors, you know, being fired in 2020 and 2021 than we saw in 2023, even though there was absolutely a clampdown on pro-Palestinian speech after October 7th. So we had this, you know, increase of awareness of cancel culture after October 7th. But at the same time, you know, a lot of sort of historical amnesia to forget that the problem for free speech and academic freedom had been bad for a long time. And I think it's fair to say crisis level for several years before that. Then you had the anti-Semitism hearings. And the anti-Semitism hearings were a combination of somewhat unfair questions coming from Stefanik, you know, for example, to give one example. Generally, in First Amendment law, things don't have a yes or no answer. The answer that context applies is pretty much always true. And that even means if you're taking something that is found to be as deeply offensive as someone shouting intifada or someone saying, you know, from the river to the sea, for example. So I thought that technically all three of the witnesses were correct by pointing to context. None of them answered it all that well or with deep or profound understanding of the philosophy that undergirds it. A lot of them didn't take the time to really say that, you know, anti-Semitism is morally repugnant or any of these other things that could have helped them come off better than they did. Now, I thought the MIT president did the best. I thought that both Claudine Gay and McGill from University of Pennsylvania did pretty poorly, which is surprising given that they were trained, they're prepped by Wilmer Hale, which is a very respected law firm. And when McGill stepped down, there was some pushback that this is a terrible development for freedom of speech at Penn. When it comes to Gay, we thought that her stepping down, just in the light of the anti-Semitism hearings, would have given the message to a lot of schools that what they needed to do was actually clamp down more on protected speech, not just unprotected speech. But when the plagiarism allegations started coming out, and they seemed to get worse almost daily for a couple of weeks there, when you reach the point where her 11 publications, about 60% of them had plagiarized material, and her dissertation had plagiarized material. There was about half a page that I think was about basically almost verbatim from someone else's writing. Of course, you can fire not just the university president for that, you can fire a professor for that. And it's been very, honestly, unsurprising to me, given how Americans like to think of themselves as being somewhat anti-elitist, but I'd say in the last 20 years, that's gone completely on its head. And the extent to which people are rallying around, you know, this unfairness done to our richest mega corporation and most influential, you know, a place that has $60 billion to one side in its rainy day fund, has been kind of mind blowing because in any other circumstance, it'd be like, well, of course. I mean, when the Stanford president stepped down earlier this year because he was not guilty of academic misconduct himself, but he'd been on a paper that involved someone who actually had fabricated data and he just didn't catch it. That was kind of almost like a non-story. People are like, oh, okay, yeah, that makes sense. And in this case, you're talking about clearly lots of intentional plagiarism. And so, yeah, the reaction coming to the defense of Harvard as if it's the underdog has been bizarre.
9: Has it ever? When you think back, though, to the part of this controversy around Harvard and Gay that was directly related to how speech should happen on the campus, what was your interpretation of the testimony that she provided Congress? Because some might argue that testimony, as legalistic as it was, as formalistic as it was, in fact did contain, if it was in fact implemented on campus, and that's a whole other conversation, could in fact create a a zone and a place for free speech to be exercised to a more fuller extent than it, let's say, had been previously at Harvard. So, but that's certainly not how that conversation was portrayed as having happened and in terms of what came out of it. So help me try to understand the confusion about the confusion.
12: Yeah, sure. Well, when it comes to the anti-Semitism hearings, people kept on going kind of like, is supporting genocide, you know, like, is that okay on your campus? But really what they're talking about was primarily people saying Intifada and people chanting from the river to the sea. Now, I get why those are profoundly offensive. I don't question that. At the same time, I think a lot of students who are saying these things think they're more or less just saying, you know, resist. When actually polled, there was an interesting Wall Street Journal article where they showed students, you know, where the river was and where the sea was. And most of them didn't actually know that implied, you know, get rid of these people. And once they knew that, they were actually a lot less supportive of the saying. So the framing was a little frustrating because, like, if you take the temperature down a little bit and just ask the question, are the phrases Intifada or from the river to the sea protected speech? The answer is absolutely clearly yes. However, what I think Gay should have said, for example, was, you know, condemn anti-Semitism as being, you know, morally repugnant, and then explain with some greater level, not just falling back on the word context, which is this awfully overused word in higher ed that means almost nothing at this point, and just be a little more precise about it. Can from the river to the sea shouting Intifada be a threat under certain circumstances? You bet it can be. Can it be part of a discriminatory harassment environment? Yes, it can be. But just mechanically and sort of, you know, of course, McGill's kind of smirking as she's responding to it with just this sort of brush off of context didn't really endear people. So was the answer that context matters in this case correct? Yes, it was. Was it well presented? Was it skillfully? Was it sympathetically explained? No.
9: From a free speech perspective, vocalizing statements, again, which may be abhorrent to people, people may find psychologically harmful to hear, like chants from the river to the sea, Palestine will be free. Did those run against your thoughts, your interpretations of what should and shouldn't be allowed on campuses? Where do you draw the line in terms of the limits on behavior as seen through the lens of people exercising their free speech rights?
12: Yeah, well, we've seen it crossed all the time since October 7th. You've seen actual death threats at Cornell for which a student was rightfully arrested. You've seen actual assault at Harvard, you know, where students are, and that's grabbing people's assault. And you see, you know, situations like at the Cooper Union where Jewish students, you know, are trapped in the library with students banging on the door. All of these, you know, like, you wouldn't, could that be discriminatory harassment? Could that be intimidation? Could that be menacing? It could be any number of crimes. So certainly I think there's been some really clear incidents where it does cross the line.
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1: On this Monk Dialogue, I'm joined by Greg Lukianoff, the president and CEO of FIRE. FIRE stands for the Foundation for Individual Rights and Expression. It's one of America's leading defenders of fundamental rights on college campuses, specifically the right to free speech for both students and faculty. Today, we're joined by Greg to talk about Claudine Gay's resignation, the factors and forces behind it, and how universities today are dealing with issues of free speech or not on their campuses. And finally, what can be done possibly to enlarge the room, the area for meaningful public debate in higher education.
2: One of the things that distinguishes the U.S. Among countries in the world is we have something called the bedrock principle of First Amendment law, which is you can't ban something just because it's offensive. And interestingly, by the way, this comes out of a 1989 decision called Texas v. Johnson that's about whether or not it's protected to burn an American flag. And the answer is, well, yes, it is. Now, of course, not if you're doing it in a place that doesn't allow you to burn anything, because that's a fire hazard. But like as an expressive act, yes, absolutely, you can burn an American flag. And I've always thought that I'm a first generation American. My dad is Russian by way of Yugoslavia. My mom is Irish by way of England. And I grew up in an immigrant neighborhood. And I always thought that this was a great idea for a multicultural society, particularly when what my dad thought was offensive, what my mom thought was offensive, what Danny Nguyen's parents thought were offensive, what Nelson Bolito's parents thought were offensive. Like the kids on my street were all from different they themselves or their parents were all from different countries. So we all had different ideas of what offensiveness was. So I think that the bedrock principle that you can't ban something merely because it's offensive is correct. But when you start getting into patterns of behavior, that's an entirely different issue. So for example, using words to threaten someone's life, that's just considered, the words are just an incidental part of the commission of a crime. You know, it's kind of like, it's no defense to mugging somebody that you use words to say your money or your life, for example, or that I'm going to kill you, in a way that sounds credible. And when it comes to a lot of what we're seeing here, discriminatory harassment, the definition is it's discriminatory, it's severe, persistent, and pervasive, but it's also directed. And so if you're marching across campus and you're saying intifada, not directed at anyone in particular, or you're saying Black Lives Matter, not directed at anyone in particular, or you're saying, there were some chants about, piggies, back during.

0: BLM, that's all protected because it's just the only problem that people have with it is it's offensive. You're surrounding students saying stuff like that. You're targeting Jewish students and banging on their doors and that kind of stuff. That's an entirely different issue. So I actually think that the parameters of First Amendment law actually provide a lot of wisdom and guidance on how you should handle this. And as soon as it actually is boiled down to something's offensive is enough, the biases of the existing administrative class take entirely over.
1: That's fascinating, Greg. A great answer. You know, here in Canada, we have slightly different laws. We've decided to create some limits on speech and where we've drawn those lines. And again, courts have been quite reluctant to enforce these laws only in the worst, in a sense, circumstances. And there's only really been a handful since they've been in effect for the last few decades, is around the idea of, you know, the incitement of violence towards a particular group or people. So as you say, it's targeted, but then in addition to being targeted, it has embedded in it, in the speech, some kind of mendacity that it is focused on inciting others to create harm and violence towards a specific group. Is that part of the challenge of all of this debate around what's happening on college campuses right now? Is a portion of American society and maybe a portion of college administrators who might be more comfortable in a Canadian type framework of free speech versus one that is more maximal? And what do you think about that? What do you think about that Canadian model, which is also to a certain degree replicated in Europe around issues of the Holocaust and the denial of the genocide of the Jews? So there are some real parallels here between what is going on college campuses right now and, say, other countries like Germany, which have taken hard lines against denialism.
0: Yeah, I'm a bad American in the sense that the polite thing to do for people who went to fancy law schools like me when you go abroad is to say to Europeans or Canadians for that matter, we're silly. Yeah, your laws are correct. We're savages over here in the United States and Europe is enlightened. And I don't do that. I show up and say, listen, I actually think that America gets a lot of the stuff right. And I think I think that one of the things that I see in my mother's country, Britain, is that there's still an idea that there's a modal Brit. You know, essentially there's a John Bull out there who has an opinion, and it can be generalized to the larger population. And therefore, if it violates John Bull's sense of decency, then it can be banned. And I think that this is something you see in a lot of the nation states of Europe. America's never had that idea, even though we have our image of Uncle Sam, that was a creation and a myth. We always understood that people from Georgia, people from Richmond, people from Boston, people from Maine are very different people. So there's never been consensus on what is or should be offensive. I do think there's lots of sympathy on campus for the idea of hate speech. Indeed, in the United States, hate speech theory came from campus. It came from campuses in the 60s and 70s, believe it or not, like the year after the free speech movement in Berkeley in 1965 was the publication of Repressive Tolerance, which is an argument for repressing the regressive, which in this case, Herbert Marcuse was very clear he meant the right wing. Like, essentially, like, liberals should get free speech, the right wing should not. My vision, my rationalization for free speech, my defense of free speech that's idiosyncratic, is something that I call the lab and the looking glass theory. And it's essentially, less fancy sounding, pure informational theory. If the goal of the humanist project, if the goal of the project of human knowledge is to know the world as it is absolutely essential you know what people really think. Not even if it's bad, actually, especially if it's bad or concerning. And if you create an environment where people are actually not saying what they think, even if it's troubling, you're not actually safer. And actually, we talk about this in Canceling the American Mind quite a bit, group polarization, you know, theory, that essentially when you get people who agree with each other only talking to people they agree with, it tends to make them much more radicalized in the direction of the group. And I've pointed this out, for example, in France, where the anti-Semitism has skyrocketed since the laws banning anti-Semitic speech in France was passed, that part of the reason why I believe this happened is because you basically created incentives for anti-Semites to only talk to other anti-Semites, which ends up not having that moderating force. So I think that we forget that there's a, you know, as my mentor Harvey Silverglade says, there's a value in knowing who the Nazis in the room are. And that means that you don't let them speak because you think what they're saying is nice or good. You let them speak because otherwise you're not going to understand your neighbors. You're not going to understand the world you really live in. And you might not see threats when they're right in front of your face.
1: So what is your advice to university administrators today that are struggling with creating an environment that's conducive to learning, which at the end of the day does require a certain amount of respect, reciprocity, mutualism, and then these, you know, waves of debate and division and anger that contemporary events and contemporary culture, like a gale force wind, you know, sweeps across the, you know, the college quads of higher learning. What, Greg, you know, is it a question of balance for you, or is that the wrong way to look at it?
0: Oh, it is a question of balance in the sense of that I think that universities are failing dramatically on not just what they're not teaching, but what they are teaching. And this is what I mean by that. And I just published all of chapter 3 of Coddling the American Mind on his Substack called After Babbled, because we think it explains why we think the current DEI infrastructure is going to almost always end up being anti-Semitic. It's because if you look at society only from the intersectional kind of standpoint, it's more or less a story of good guys versus bad guys. And that essentially, you know, white Jewish people are just considered the oppressor, like flat out. And unless you actually get away from that model, you're always going to have this oversimplified, highly moralistic way of looking at the world, which in my opinion, frankly, is not a very scholarly or sophisticated way to look at the world. I think reality is much more complicated than any ideology we put onto it.
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1: On this Monk Dialogue, I'm joined by Greg Lukianoff, the president and CEO of FIRE. FIRE stands for the Foundation for Individual Rights and Expression. It's one of America's leading defenders of fundamental rights on college campuses, specifically the right to free speech for both students and faculty. Today, we're joined by Greg to talk about Claudine Gay's resignation, the factors and forces behind it, and how universities today are dealing with issues of free speech or not on their campuses. And finally, what can be done possibly to enlarge the room, the area for meaningful public debate in higher education.
0: So I think step one is stop teaching, you know, people when they show up on campus, this oversimplified way of looking at the world. Step two is try to replace that with a sense of curiosity. You know, essentially just like you, none of us know all that much. And this has to be modeled by the administrators and professors themselves, which is that in the grand scheme of things, the greatest revelation, you know, in human knowledge was essentially realizing how little in the grand scheme of things even the smartest one of us knows. And I think instead we're giving people who show up on campus this sort of unscholarly, adamant kind of ideology that leads to shouting matches, not actual discussions. So what I'd be thrilled with would be a long orientation period that introduces ideas like intellectual humility, where there are not just debates, but listening projects where people come from different backgrounds and they just talk about what it's like to come from where they come from, with the goal of understanding where they're coming from, not changing their mind. Because that's a scholarly way of looking at the world. And I actually think colleges doing their job better would actually prevent a lot of the shouting matches we're seeing. And that's one of the reasons, I believe, by the way, Dartmouth has handled this comparatively well. Dartmouth actually has programs like this, and they started very intelligently. They started doing these cross-dialogue Israeli-Palestinian discussions last year, like well before October 7th. And that's really, you have to begin this project before the calamity starts, or else it's just not going to work. And that's one of the reasons why you haven't seen a lot of these sort of disturbing scenes at Dartmouth. So I think that actually the balancing in a lot of ways comes to recommitting to search for truth, genuine curiosity, what I refer to as epistemic humility, like humility about not just what is known, but what can be known. And I think, unfortunately, we're teaching an unscholarly certainty too often on American campuses, particularly at elite campuses, and instead of the actual great intellectual habits of openness and curiosity.
1: 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Greg, do you feel that part of the problem is universities seemingly over the last period of time becoming more and more comfortable pronouncing on major social, cultural, and international events? And I sense you would share that concern. If so, where did this come from? Why did universities start doing this? Can they stop? Should they stop? Will they stop? In a sense, being something different than the university that I thought maybe I went to in the 1990s, which was a place that at times, not perfectly, but at times really did espouse a view that it was a neutral place. It was a public square, and that as an important piece of the public square, it needed to maintain some neutrality in how it taught and thought about the world around it.
0: Yeah, no, and this is an interesting thing that I've come to understand about my own field. That I didn't fully when I started in 2001, is that certainly the free speech movement in 1964 had some real true believers in everyone deserves free speech. And the best versions of these were the activists who, even when someone they hated would show up on campus, would go and listen and then maybe ask hard questions. There are true believers among it. There are also people among it who, what they were actually battling was this idea that universities should be more politically neutral, that they should be places that are radically open-minded. And that's one of the reasons why you didn't want politics intruding quite as much, because this should be the place where you're still making up your mind all the time when you're in this special space. And that's very ambitious. It goes very much against human nature. And it's a beautiful ideal. And certainly, unfortunately, there were people in the free speech movement who wanted campuses to be turned much more into activist institutions, entire departments turned into activist institutions. And they pushed for the university itself taking lots, and departments as well, taking lots of political positions. Now, in 1967, in response to a lot of this, University of Chicago comes out with something called the Calvin Statement, which is beautiful. And I think every school should adopt it, which is, we are the host to the critics. We are not the critics ourselves. We are the forum for students and faculty to figure out their opinions and express them. It's not our job to establish orthodoxies, to tell them what we think there should be. Now, this push to politicize higher ed kind of ebbed and flowed, unfortunately, and I say this as someone who is left of center myself, but the lack of political diversity on campus, particularly in certain departments, has gotten worse decade by decade. So I think that the groupthink that you see among administrators is, part of the problem as well. But I do think that a number of schools have come around to the idea that we should not be opining on every geopolitical incident that's going on. We can talk about, are our students okay? Are things affecting our students? Great, that's fine. But as far as, having an opinion about the Hamas war, that's something that they should reconsider. Now, what's interesting about it, though, is that schools that had opined on everything else that on October 7th suddenly started arguing for neutrality. And if they've never argued it before, were rightfully called out by people like Larry Summers and Sam Abrams as being like, okay, wait, you commented on everything before, but now that even these individual university presidents, who oftentimes were very sympathetic to Israel and very horrified by the Hamas attacks, were afraid to say that, partially, you know, because they were afraid of their own activist students, administrators, and faculty, which is really, like, as far as something that should really give some people some pause, these are extremely powerful people hesitating to say what they really think over something genuinely horrible going on in the world. So being called out for being inconsistent on that is something that I think is fair. But I think if it from this point forward, basically schools are like, listen, we don't opine on every political issue that's going on out there, nor should we, because that's sending a signal that there's an orthodoxy at this university that should not exist.
1: So you mentioned Chicago. Are there any other universities that you think are getting this right, maybe in different ways, that have different tactics or strategies, approaches to modeling, you know, freer, more open, but also, you know, more civil and substantive, you know, debate and discourse, who are somehow reconciling what seem often increasingly to be two antithetical goals? On one hand, free and open, vigorous discourse, and then on the other hand, the congeniality, again, the respect, the mutualism that you hope to have in every kind of community of learning and reflection and ideation.
0: I think you really can have both, and I think they can be complementary, but you have to teach that from day one, and currently I don't believe campuses are. Now, some campuses are trying to, and like I said, Dartmouth has some great programming that is great at fostering dialogue. University of Chicago has great programming beginning on day one, explaining the philosophy of freedom of speech and freedom of inquiry and the nature of the scholarly mind. Also, Purdue has this. But one thing that might surprise, you know, some listeners is that very few schools actually emphasize freedom of inquiry, discussion across lines of dialogue in their orientation programs. They're much more likely to have things like my co-author of Canceling the American Mind is this brilliant 23-year-old named Ricky Schlott. And when she got to NYU, you know, she found on the back of her ID, you know, the number for the police, the number for the fire department, and the bias related hotline, which was where you could literally anonymously report your professors or even fellow students for saying offensive things.
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7: And it's like, no, that's priming them for an environment where they're already, you know, they know enough to actually decide, you know, who should be punished on that campus, which is not the attitude that you want people to begin with. You want them to be curious and try to understand why people even think dumb things. So I think that there are some really basic things that schools should do that they're not doing, and beginning with orientation, they could do this, and surprisingly few are. I see some hope for Stanford. Stanford actually started trying to address the problems before October 7th as well. Jenny Martinez, a former dean of the law school who's since been promoted, which I find a good sign, decided to adopt something very much like the Calvin Report. And she's trying to set up, you know, programming at every level that actually has listening projects, for example. So I think that there are common sense things schools can do. At the same time, I do think that it's something fundamentally, to use a very scholarly term, messed up about American society that we do disproportionately rely on a relatively small handful of extremely wealthy, extremely influential schools, and to a larger extent than we should. I think a lot if that some of these billionaires decide to spend their money on smaller, cheaper experiments, or for that matter, on lesser known schools, that would be money much better spent than giving, you know, these mega corporations another drop in the bucket.
8: Here, here. Just as we spend our last minutes together, I just want to push a bit further on this idea of potential solutions. Right now, there is an incredible amount of public attention and focus on these elite schools. Do you think this is sustainable? Do you think this creates some kind of movement, a groundswell? Let's ask it in two ways. Inside these institutions, are there reformers? Is there a catalyst for reform? And then outside the institutions, many, especially here in Canada, are not private in the way that a Harvard is. They are public institutions that rely significantly on public subsidies. Is there a role for kind of public policy and for government to try to nudge these institutions in a better direction?
7: Well, there certainly is, but partially because, you know, step one is the government has to stop nudging them in the wrong direction. And what I mean by this is basically, like, just from an economic standpoint, you have more or less like two sensible options when it comes to how to fund higher ed, or how to pay for it. One, you do keep it entirely within market forces and let market forces take over, or you subsidize it to make sure that people can attend. But you also keep costs under control. the idea that in America we followed the model of we're going to subsidize it with no with nothing stopping the constant increase in the bureaucracy, constant increase in the per student cost of educating a single student, that's the worst of both worlds put together. So right now at some of these schools, the claim is that it's something like $170,000 to educate a single student for a single year. That's the sign of a failure of a system. And that was partially the product of poorly thought out public policy when it came to higher ed. When it comes to some of the stuff coming out of the Department of Education, a lot of terrible ideas there that require expanding the bureaucracy, but also that have been interpreted to require schools to clamp down on speech. So when people point out that, oh, these universities are private, no, they are technically private, but they receive massive amounts of public funding that, by the way, is already nudging them in the wrong direction when it comes to issues like free speech. So I think the first thing is to do less harm at minimum, try to rein in the bureaucracy, because an awful lot of what I've seen in my career is when it comes to clamping down on speech is the problem of the bureaucracy. Get out of the way of the ability to start smaller, cheaper, more rigorous experiments. You know, there, I think there's a ton of stuff that public policy, both at a federal and state level, could do that could be very positive. But I don't think the current path is sustainable.
8: And within universities, you try to work with, you know, faculty members, administrators, to make them aware of their relative performance vis-a-vis their peers in terms of free and open vigorous discourse. Do you sense a pendulum swinging? Do you sense any kind of new energy inside these institutions to begin to reform themselves?
7: The more elite the college, the less energy I see directed towards reform. The more they think they have nothing to change. And here's the thing, one of the reasons why I did get so depressed and anxious writing Canceling the American Mind was looking at the data that indicates that the young cohort of professors is even more politically homogenous than the cohort we have today, and less protective of academic freedom and free speech. I mean, when we were looking into attitudes about DEI statements, for example, we did a big survey of professors' attitudes about DEI statements. The thing that I wasn't expecting was to see people who both thought that DEI statements were political litmus tests and that they were appropriate. I didn't think those two would come together. I thought either like you had to think it was, you know, not a political and then think it's okay. But the idea that about a quarter of professors said, oh, it's political litmus test, but it's good. It's like, oh, okay. That's a big red flashing warning sign. So I don't think any of these changes are going to be easy. I definitely see more hope in some cases for some of these, smaller state schools. I do, of course, think that there are schools that are, already doing a good job, like University of Chicago. But I think the problem is much bigger than Americans, oftentimes, particularly in academia, are willing to admit.
8: And just finally, what's FIRE's role in this? What do you want to accomplish with your organization? We provided an introduction to it in the introduction to you today. What role can FIRE play?
7: So one of the things that I've been proudest of is our newest department at FIRE, which is our research department. We always had, a handful of researchers at FIRE, but Coddling of the American Mind, my book with Jonathan Haidt, was kind of a proof of concept of something that I always believed, is that lawyers see everything as about law and litigation. And I'm a constitutional lawyer myself, and I get that. But I also have a profound interest in social science, psychology, for example, and having, you know, my feet in a number of different fields really made me realize that we need to look at this problem from a multidisciplinary standpoint. And I'm very proud that now we have statisticians, psychologists, economists working for the FIRE Research Department to try to figure out, you know, the grand landscape. So I definitely think our campus free speech ranking is going to be a key part of that. I'd like to get the research department paid for it, you know, because it's still kind of like our newest little baby. I think that we're important in that part of it. We're also just our most basic function is making sure professors don't lose their jobs for their opinions or their academic freedom. Students don't get expelled for their freedom of speech or their lesser, but nonetheless real academic freedom as well. So at the most basic level, we're here to protect the individual professors and students. At a much bigger level, we're here to evaluate the entire field. And me as an individual as well and an author, I have a lot of thoughts on ways we could actually reform the field to make it, you know, everything from more equitable to more rigorous to also, frankly, cheaper.
8: Well, Greg, it's been so good catching up with you here at the Monk Debates. 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And let's catch up again soon.
7: 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Real pleasure.
8: 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I'm your host and moderator, Rudyard Griffiths. The Monk Debates are a project of the Aurea and Peter and Melanie Monk Charitable Foundations. 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
17: Good evening. I'm Andrea Case. Some of the stories we're following in the newsroom this hour. History was made today as Canada won its knockout stage game against South Africa to move on to the round of 16, the FIFA World Cup. It was a dramatic 1-0 win in the second minute of injury time. The hero was midfielder and vice-captain Stephen Escoquiel, who will Team Canada play next? We don't know. Although we'll have to wait and see who wins between Netherlands and Morocco. The game will be in Houston on July 4th. Now, the annual Pride Parade wound its way through Toronto's downtown core. Hundreds of thousands of spectators lined the street. We spoke to some participants as the procession was getting started. Among the many high-profile participants was Prime Minister Mark Carney, who joined Mayor Olivia Chow marching through the city streets. And it was broadcast live on CP24. Now to some other news. On a more somber note, one person is dead, several others in hospital after a two-vehicle crash in Brampton. It happened around 10:45 last night at McBean and Countryside Drives. When emergency crews arrived, one of the vehicles was in the intersection while the second had veered off the road and onto the front lawn of a home. The passenger in one of the vehicles was killed while the driver suffered unspecified injuries. The driver and the passenger of the second vehicle suffered life-threatening injuries while another passenger suffered life-altering injuries. Third passenger was taken to hospital with non-life-threatening injuries. The victims are all said to be men in their 20s. The investigation is ongoing. Breaking news wherever, whenever. Stay up to date at ctvnewstoronto.ca.
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18: The meters are finally starting to settle down a little bit, but there are still a few slow spots hanging around. 401 Eastbound Express is still the biggest one, with construction at Mavis keeping two right lanes closed, and you're slow from around Winston Churchill. DVP Northbound still busy from Don Mills toward the 401, and highway maintenance continues to narrow the 412 Northbound ramp to the 407 Eastbound to a single lane. Time Saver Traffic, I'm Sonia Sash. Your next update at 9:15 on News Talk 1010 Toronto.
17: News Talk 1010 weather, clear tonight, dropping to a low of 17. More sunshine to start the work week on Monday, a high of 28. Sun cloud mix on Tuesday with a 30% chance of showers, and the summer heat really starts to kick in, a high of 34. Sun cloud mix for Canada Day on Wednesday, the 30% chance of showers and a high of 35. Similar conditions on Thursday. 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
19: Welcome to the CEO Series. I'm Carl Moore from McGill University. Each week, the CEO Series takes you inside the minds and lives of some of Canada, indeed the world's top leaders, to discuss strategy, leadership, and today's pressing business issues. And some of the world's top leaders have spent time with us, like Justin Trudeau, we're not sure after his shoes, but formerly Canada's Prime Minister, Mohamed Yunus, Nobel Peace Prize winner, and the President of Bangladesh, and Dr. Joanne Liu, President of Doctors Without Borders. This show gives you a thin, well, perhaps not so thin slice, the kind of thoughtful leaders leading some of today's more interesting organization. Today, I'm delighted to be speaking with Sunil Kapoor, the CEO of McCarthy Tetreau, Canada's first national law firm. Sunil, let's start with the early years. Where did you grow up and what did your family do when you were a boy?
20: Sure. Well, first of all, Carl, thank you for having me on your show. It's a pleasure to be here. In terms of where I grew up and what I did before becoming CEO of McCarthy's, that's a long story. So why don't we start from the beginning?
19: Well, where are you from? When you were a boy, what was the family up to?
20: So I wasn't born in Canada. I was actually born in New Delhi, India. I emigrated to Canada in the 1970s as a little boy with my parents. We moved right into the city of Toronto. I spent my formative years growing up in Scarborough, which was one of the boroughs outside the city of Toronto, and then after amalgamation, just became part of the city.
19: Well, I grew up in Scarborough. I grew up at Pharmacy and Victoria and Eglinton.
20: So we weren't that far apart. I spent most of my time growing up in the Malvern neighborhood, so okay. We would have been close. And as you may recall, we were probably in Scarborough. I wonder if we were there at the same time.
19: Well, it was in the 60s and 70s.
20: Yes, we were not there in the same time.
19: So you were a bit later.
20: I was a bit later. We moved to Scarborough in 1980.
19: Okay. Well, I went down to school in California before that, but it was something where it's a... My high school used to play against Malvern, and not to rub it in, but win. But that was long before you were on their teams at all.
20: Yeah,
19: but,
20: of course.
19: So what prompted your family to leave India and come to Toronto?
20: Sure. You know, I would describe our family story as the typical immigrant story. So parents have a certain lifestyle in the country that they live in. They look to the West as an opportunity, more so for their children to have a better life.
19: Yep.
20: And that was certainly the perspective of my father and my mother. So my father immigrated first in 1972, worked odd jobs, saved up enough money to be able to buy plane tickets, and to invite my mom, my brother, and myself. My brother is older than I am. And then we moved in 1974, really for giving us an opportunity they thought we would have in Canada that we may not have in India in the 1970s. Which is,
19: you would have
20: typical,
19: family in India.
20: For sure.
19: Like, still, you've done very well. Like, you're, you know, managing one of our big law firms. Do you have any cousins or whatever you might look at in India and go how they've done, or is that, you don't have that parallel?
20: You know, it's an interesting question. I was just actually in India in December, at the end of 2024. I have three sons. They had never been to India. So we decided to take the family to India so they could meet what is a very large extended family. My father was one of nine children. My mother was one of nine children. So there are still lots of uncles, aunts, and many, many, many cousins. And, you know, I can say quite proudly they've all done well. India has grown a lot as an economy from the 1970s to where it is today. And they've found prosperity in various industries. So although my parents' objective, you know, the view of someone in India in 1972 was Canada held many more opportunities for children to succeed, I'm not sure if you are in India today, and let's say you are 35 years old and you have a young child, you would view it the same.
19: That's fair enough. What's your brother up to? I'm just curious.
20: Sure. So my brother lives in the U.S. He runs a very large dental practice. He's the managing partner of a dental practice that has, I think, 16 operatories, staff of 65 people. And he's also started a new business where he's doing a roll-up strategy to buy other practices and put them under one brand. So he's been doing quite well.
0: So both boys are quite good business people. From the outside, it appears. So, and you got that from your parents to some degree, that kind of work ethic, being an entrepreneur, that sort of thing.
20: I don't think being an entrepreneur came from our parents. And frankly, I think that's something that you pick up from your community, from your association. Some of it is just your particular mindset. The work ethic, definitely from our parents. When you are the child of working class immigrants, one of the things that's generally drilled into you, and certainly was drilled into my brother and me at a very young age, is you have this great opportunity here, and we've made these sacrifices to be here, to give you this opportunity. Do not waste it. And you've got to work really hard if you want to take advantage of everything you can get from being in Canada.
0: So my immigrant grandparents were Irish and Finnish. I would assume that Scarborough back in the day was racist to some degree when you moved there. I hope it's improved. Have you seen a shift in the amount of racism in Canada, in Toronto, in your lifetime?
20: So, it's interesting. I just, last week we held a Asian Heritage Month event in our offices. And we had an author, Omar Aziz, who's written a book called Brown Boy. I read that on one of my recent trips because I knew we were going to be hosting him for the event. And when I was introducing him, I talked about some of the parallels, what he sort of describes in his book, this sort of dark skin immigrant story and being caught between two worlds. And I said, in the 1970s, when I arrived, because his book mostly takes place in the 1990s going forward in terms of his experiences, but in the 1970s, I sort of described Toronto was a different place. You faced open racism. It wasn't uncommon walking to school or walking to the grocery store with your mom or simply taking the ferry to the Toronto Islands to have racial taunts thrown your way. That was Toronto in the 1970s. I love Toronto. It is my hometown. I think it's, for me, the greatest city in the world. And I'm proud to say that is not Toronto anymore. Racism exists. I'm not here to tell you that racism has been defeated. It clearly has not. But those experiences from the 1970s, I just don't hear about them, don't see them. They still exist in pockets, but it wasn't as prevalent as it was in the 70s.
0: That's good to hear.
20: And what you see, and you grew up in Scarborough at a different time, and as you probably have known, Scarborough transitioned, which was a working class, predominantly white neighborhood in the 60s and 70s, and then through the immigration patterns in the 1970s, what you saw Scarborough change into, it's a very large Asian, South Asian, African, Caribbean community. So Scarborough itself transitioned, and the neighborhoods changed through the 1980s and 90s.
0: The thing I run into occasionally is age discrimination. Now, you have hair, so I'm jealous to start with, but it's gray, a bit of gray.
20: A lot of gray.
0: Well, okay.
20: You're
0: this
20: being
0: is
20: tight.
0: Radio, so...
20: This is
0: great,
20: yeah, you can imagine what you want.
0: Do you ever run into age discrimination? On the other hand, you're well-dressed, and you're a man of authority. So when you go to offices, you're my lawyer. I want to see you. Do you run into age discrimination, or is that something not relevant in your life yet?
20: So I've been fortunate. It's not personally relevant to me yet. It's something I have seen. You can see, some people commenting on someone's age and whether they're capable of doing a task. And sometimes that can run both ways. Sometimes he or she looks a little too old to be able, can they really do this? Or sometimes he or she looks a little too young. And really what the focus should be is how great are they? What is their talent? What is their experience? What can they deliver? And occasionally human beings get caught up on what someone looks like. To try to do use that as a proxy to how good they can be at doing a particular task. So I've been fortunate that I haven't experienced age-related discrimination, but I might.
0: Eventually, as I age. Yeah. But it's
20: In my situation as a lawyer, it's the opposite. So you want authority walking into a room. The young lawyer actually is the one that someone looks at and says, they're not my lawyer. They seem a bit young.
0: Yeah.
20: But an older person walks in, they're like, well, that looks like my lawyer.
0: Well, they've got long experience that may be germane to what the and they will calmly give you their wisdom.
20: You hope.
0: Well, at your level, I mean, you're a lawyer, but it strikes me you're more of a, there's a term in Italian, consigliere or something.
20: Consigliere.
0: You say it better than I do that. Yeah. Well, you're more of, you're my advisor and you bring me wisdom and legal advice. You keep me out of, you know, trouble, but you also give me, say, some wisdom about, I think this person might be better than that person, or here's a good way to approach this merger. Is that more your role these days?
20: I think it should be the role of most lawyers.
0: Okay.
20: So, like, the technical aspects of the practice of law, I mean, those are table stakes. So any good lawyer should know what the law is.
0: Yeah.
20: Like, if, like, that's the starting point of the practice of law, understanding the rules of the law. The real value that a lawyer drives for their clients isn't being able to recite a particular statute or a particular case. It's being able to say, knowing what the law is, knowing what your business issues are, what's the right strategy for you, whether it's on a deal, whether you're looking at a merger, acquisition, whether you're facing a significant piece of litigation, to give you that advice that will help you make the right decision for your business, not just simply telling you what the law is, because that you can get pretty much from anywhere, and very soon you're going to get that from an AI system. Like, you know, if what lawyers' secret sauce was that they know what the law is and people don't have time to research it, that's about to be taken away. But the successful lawyers, what their secret sauce isn't knowing what the law is. They do know what that is, but it's what you do with it. It's the advice you give to your clients so they can make the right business decision.
0: Today, I'm delighted to be speaking with Sunil Kapoor, the CEO of McCarthy Tetrault, one of Canada's leading national law firms. I'm Carl Moore from McGill University, and you're listening to the CEO series. Next up, we'll ask Sunil about his background in science and how it shaped his approach to legal thinking, and what he learned from his early experience working with the Ministry of the Attorney General.
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8: Hello again, you're listening to the CEO Series, and today I'm speaking with Sunil Kapoor, the CEO of McCarthy Tetro.
9: I had dinner last night with a local restaurant owner whose son just finished McGill Law. So he's just learning the law. How do you go from where he is to where you've been for years now? How do you gain that wisdom? Tell me about that process.
10: So I view law very much like a trade. So, you know, if you are a tradesperson, you have a mentorship program, an apprenticeship program, where you work with other senior tradespeople and you learn your craft. And I think as a young graduate of McGill Law School, fabulous law school, that you said son, right?
9: It was a son.
10: Yes.
9: Yeah.
10: He's going to hopefully get an opportunity to work with some very good lawyers. And when you're working with those lawyers, you get access to files. You get to see how they think about issues. You get to see how they relate with other people within the firm. You get to see how they relate with clients, what the interaction's like, what the communication skills are like, what the tone is, and how they come up with strategic advice. There's no shortcut to this. No great lawyer is just simply born on day one saying, I'm the next great lawyer in Canada to do trials or to do M&A work. It's a trade. It's something that you have to invest time in as a young lawyer. You have to have the good fortune of having great mentors and working with great lawyers.
9: Going back a few years, so now a little bit, what did you study at university?
10: So I went to U of T. I started U of T in 1989, and I went to the Scarborough campus of U of T, which when I went to the Scarborough campus of U of T, everyone from my local high school, which was Lester Pearson, a large portion of our graduating class would go to U of T because it was the local university. And

0: it was the brand at the time for universities, maybe not Scarborough College, but yeah. Scarborough College was close to home. I think we jokingly used to call it grade 14 because you see so many of kids from your grade 13 class. Any of your listeners
1: wondering what grade 13 is.
0: We used to in Ontario have something called grade 13. It's the only jurisdiction, I think, in North America that had a 13th grade. Fortunately, it was eliminated many years ago. So I went to U of T. And I studied general sciences, found a number of the courses interesting. I would say of all the courses I took, the course I found the most interesting was physics. Mm. That was fascinating. I really enjoyed symbolic logic. That was great too. And then I did my BSc. I did it in 3 years. And then went to Osgoode Hall Law School starting in 1992.
1: So you never practiced science?
0: No.
1: This is a self-serving question to a professor, but is that physics, the science you studied, does it ever come to mind in what you do today?
0: Well, the specific physics problems don't, but the logic does. Mm. Like how you approach complex issues and how you solve for complex problems, which is study of physics, I would say, at its core.
1: Yeah.
0: And sort of study of many important things at its core. And I would say learning how to think that way and how to approach problems is something that carries through other courses of study, whether it's the study of law, and certainly carries through to the practice of law.
1: Did you, when you went to law school, were you going, I'm going to be a lawyer for sure, or was it, let me explore it and maybe I'll go into business or whatever? Was that sense of calling to law right from law school came later?
0: So I went to law school, when I decided to go to law school, I was going to be a lawyer. In fact, I knew very little about the business of law, and I didn't, in fact, know very much about the practice of law. Didn't really have any lawyers in our family. So this was going to be a new adventure for me. But certainly from my perspective as a young graduate from U of T, going into law school, your perspective is you go to law school to be a lawyer. Hmm. And so when I went to law school, it was to be a lawyer. And that's what I've done for my entire career until my most recent appointment as the CEO of McCarthy's.
1: So to law school, who did you go work for? Was it McCarthy's right away?
0: No, I went to work for the Ministry of the Attorney General in Ontario.
1: Wow.
0: Which at the time, for me, was a fascinating place to start my career. I had some great mentors, in particular, a senior counsel in our office, Malaha Wilson, who kind of took me under her wing and exposed me to a number of great files, and I got on my feet very quickly working at the Ministry of the Attorney General. When I say get on my feet, for people listening saying, well, that doesn't make any sense.
1: You know,
0: lawyers talk about getting on your feet in terms of being able to argue a case. And so I got the opportunity to argue cases at a very young stage in my career.
1: But on the prosecution side?
0: On the civil side. I worked for the Ministry of the Attorney General. The Ministry of the Attorney General, this is a pretty normal divide, has the criminal side of the house, which is really what you would see on TV, the prosecutors. But they have this enormous civil side, because the government itself is involved in so many civil matters, both regulatory and otherwise in the province, that they need civil counsel too, not just criminal counsel.
1: Okay.
0: So I worked on the civil side. So I got to argue a lot of cases, and some of them are very significant cases for someone.
1: In court?
0: A court of appeal, superior court,
1: wow.
0: divisional court, labor arbitration matters. It was a great experience. And by my fourth year of practice, I made the decision that I wanted to try private practice. I could have had a great career if I stayed, like many people have and did decide to stay, and had wonderful careers in public service. I decided I wanted to try something else. It was a fantastic experience for me. So I started McCarthy's in my fourth year, 25 years ago.
1: Today, I'm delighted to be speaking with Sunil Kapoor, the CEO of McCarthy Tetra, one of Canada's leading national law firms. I'm Carl Moore from McGill University, and you're listening to the CEO Series. Next up, we'll ask Sunil whether law shows reflect the reality of practicing law in the real world, and what he looks for when deciding who makes partner at a major law firm.
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6: Hello again, you're listening to the CEO Series, and today I'm speaking with Sunil Kapoor, the CEO of McCarthy Tetro.
7: When you're mentioning about, you know, we think about law shows, and that's kind of non-lawyer's view. What's the best law show? Is there a law show that you go, that captured it almost? Like, they're really good looking, but putting that aside, that captured what we do.
8: I'm still waiting for one.
7: Okay.
8: None of them actually capture what we do. I mean, there's the fun shows, like when I was... like in the 1980s, it was, I don't know if you remember it, L.A. Law.
7: Yeah, sure.
8: That was a fun show.
7: Yeah.
8: Not very realistic. And then the 2010 version of that is Suits. It's like not a serious show, and no one practices law that way.
7: Well, they have beautiful offices. Everybody is gorgeous, and they yell at each
8: all
7: other.
8: Like models.
7: Yeah.
8: They're yelling at each other. They're acting unethically.
7: Yeah.
8: They're one day... the same lawyers leading a significant merger and acquisition file, and the next day they're in court on a significant trial. I mean, it's obviously very far removed from reality. There aren't very many shows I can cite that I can say, well, that actually gets the practice of law.
7: So your first mentor was a woman, which that was, 25, 30 years ago. Yeah. That was more unusual, I take it.
8: Yes.
7: How have you made law, or how's law become better for women than 30 years ago? From what I hear from my students, it's better. What are some of the things you might have done as an industry?
8: So I think it was very deliberate as an industry to try to become more welcoming to women, not just at the entry level, so not just when they joined as students or first-year associates, but how we can get more women into the partnership at law firms. So it's been a deliberate exercise. Progress has been made. When you look at the growth in women in partnership, which is the one stat that most people focus on.
7: Yeah.
8: Because for the last 15 years, if you just looked at the pipeline, you can say, well, the number of women and number of men coming into law firms about equal.
7: Yeah.
8: But that doesn't tell you the complete story. You have to look at how many progress into the partnership.
7: Yeah.
8: And that number has been steadily growing. The journey's not complete. We're not at 50%. No firm's at 50%. The market's not at 50% in terms of partners in big law that are women. But it's moving. And firms, because of the deliberate attempt to be more welcoming to women, have adjusted the way that we look at and evaluate people, the way we delegate work, how we go about partnership and mission evaluations, looking, you know, many years ago, looking at our maternity and parental leave policies, yeah. how we are okay with people taking those leaves and how we integrate them back into yeah. work and into files. It's been a deliberate attempt by law firms, and it's paying off.
7: Making partners a big deal. What do you have to do to make partner? Like, what are you looking for to say, yeah, he, she is ready to be a partner? What is it bringing in business, or what are some of the things you look for when you think about that decision?
8: Well, so the starting point is obviously exceptional talent. You have to be a very, very, very good lawyer. But that's the starting point, because there are a lot of great lawyers. Then you also have to be a strong cultural fit. You have to be a good person who treats people fairly, who gets along with their colleagues, who understands how to engage clients in a positive, respectful way. You have to have what I call this likability factor.
7: Okay.
8: And what do I mean by likability factor? If I like you and I know you're good at what you do, what am I more inclined to do? Give you business or work with you, whatever your vocation is. And so it's not easy to assess, but you look at it by saying, what have they done with the clients they've worked with? Have they gone in and built strong relationships? Have they got in some work? What's their potential to build a strong, healthy business? And a lot of it comes back to being a great lawyer and having what I call is the likability factor, because if you're likable, I want to invest in you. And if I want to, like, as a partner, if you're a young lawyer and I want to invest in you, then I know clients will want to invest in you too.
7: Part of likability, when I, you know, it's someone, there's a degree of charm there, there's a sense of humor, there's, they don't get upset too easily, and they're willing to cut me some slack and that sort of thing. Is that some of the elements of likability in your mind?
8: Sure, some of it. I mean, I'm not just talking, because there's lots of ways to be likable, and we often think about likability as that charming person who walks in with a million-dollar smile and a strong handshake, and boy, I like this person. But they're quieter people who you spend a little bit of time with and you get to know a bit more, and you actually come away with it saying that was a positive experience. And because they listen to you and they understand what you're saying, and they're respectful in the way that they interact with you, and they, through the way that they're speaking to you and listening to you, they're conveying confidence that you can trust me. You can trust me with this issue. Okay. And so likability, from my perspective, is achieved in a lot of different ways and through a lot of different personalities.
7: Okay. How much do you have to bring business in to be a partner? Is that, rumor has it in the past, that was central. Is that more of a element rather than the element?
8: Well, it's a significant part of being a partner is the idea of, we call it a sustainable practice, that you're able to generate work for yourself and others. You know, it's a pretty special place to be invited into the partnership of one of these firms. And it comes with it intentionally a very high standard.
7: Yeah.
8: And, you know, if you meet that standard, it's fabulous. And you can have a wonderful career and can be rewarded in many ways. But it should be a high bar.
7: In some firms, there's equity and non-equity partners. What does that mean in simple English?
8: Sure. So the equity partners are the owners of the firm. They actually have ownership skin. They are what is referred to as a true partner in a partnership. An income partner is a non-equity, we call them income, some firms call them something else, is a class of lawyer in the firm that is transitioning, hopefully, towards equity partnership. They're given the title of partner to acknowledge that they've achieved a certain level of seniority.
7: Yeah.
8: But they are not a true equity holder. They're not a true owner. They're not carrying the liabilities of the firm. They get a fixed income, and subject to a discretionary bonus normally, as opposed to an equity partner where all you get to do is you get a share of the profits.
6: Today, I'm delighted to be speaking with Sunil Kapoor, the CEO of McCarthy Tetrault, one of Canada's leading national law firms. I'm Carl Moore from McGill University, and you're listening to the CEO Series. Next up, Sunil, about how the common law and the civil law differ. We have the civil law here in Quebec, and the rest of the country has a common law. And how McCarthy Tetrault navigates both frameworks within the national practice.
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7: Hello again. You're listening to the CEO Series, and today I'm speaking with Sunil Kapoor, the CEO of McCarthy Tetro. How many employees is there at McCarthy Tetro, and how many partners and how many equity partners about?
8: So the total headcount of McCarthy's is around 2,000 people, and there are approximately 225 equity partners.
7: So there'll be legal assistants in various roles that are very important,
8: that's right,
7: but are not lawyers per se.
8: So the lawyer headcount would be just over 900.
7: And what cities are you in?
8: We'll start on the West Coast.
7: Okay.
8: Vancouver, Calgary, Toronto, Montreal, Quebec City. We have a representative office in New York City and a representative office in London, UK.
7: Now, in Quebec and Ontario, in Quebec, there's a different form of law, more from the French, where in the rest of Canada and the U.S., it's more from the English system. How different are those systems of law?
8: So in the province of Quebec, they have the civil law system, which is based on the system in France, as you described, and the rest of Canada is a common law system, which is the English law system. They're different marketplaces, and if you are not from the province of Quebec, you should not be opining on civil law issues.
7: Okay.
8: So why it's important to have a very strong presence for a firm like ours within the Quebec region. You know, some of the legal principles at the end of the day are probably not going to be dramatically different, but the source will be, and there are nuances to it. So that's why it's really important for us. If you're going to be a national firm in Canada, I don't think you can be a national firm in Canada without having a very strong presence in the Quebec region.
7: Why London? Why do you have an office over there?
8: So it's a representative office,
7: okay,
8: like New York City, which means we're not intending to practice and do not practice domestic law. It's there to build associations with clients and international law firms. It's there to get market intelligence for our Canadian clients. So it allows for our client base in Canada who's looking to do work in Europe, a source to call saying, we want to do this type of deal, what kind of market intelligence do you have, and which firm should we work with? Because we wouldn't do that work if it's, say, a merger in the UK or a trial in the UK. But we build a strong network of trusted friends that we can say, well, we know these people really well through our London office, and this is a firm you should work for. Similarly, there's work coming from Europe or Africa, and often comes through London, to North America, and if it's coming to Canada, they, our London office, would have built a network in London where they would have the opposite of that conversation,
7: sure.
8: which is who should we get to know in Canada if we want to like potentially invest in this particular business. And they'd say, well, we know McCarthy's, you know, their London partner, and we think you should work with McCarthy's. That's really the bottom line reason why you would have a representative office.
7: Okay.
8: So it's not a practicing, domestic law practicing office, it's really building relationships.
7: So this is an exam question. You've sure. been to New York and London. Compare yeah. and contrast the two cities.
8: So I love both those cities. I, you know, there's just the list of the world's great cities is not that long. Those two would definitely be on the list of the world's great cities. I find New York, and it seems New York's more contained for me because everything I do in New York's in Manhattan, and so I find it somehow easier to get around. Whereas London's a very, very large city. It's got a large expanse
7: yeah.
8: between the city, and then you go to Knightsbridge and Notting Hill. It's spread out over a pretty large territory and lots of interesting things to do in lots of different neighborhoods from one end to the other. New York's pretty contained. Most of the things I like yeah. to do are in Manhattan. Maybe a few exceptions, but mostly in Manhattan. I find the food scenes to be on par. They both have a fabulous dining scene. For me, I'm a North American sports fan. The New York sports scene is more interesting because it's what I'm familiar with.
7: Yeah.
8: So that for me is certainly better. I like the fact I can jump on a plane to New York and be there very quickly. Whereas a trip to London takes a little bit more of an effort.
7: And a time change time and everything change, else.
8: Yeah, 5-hour time change and then 6-7 hours in the air.
7: What's your favorite kind of restaurant? And give us your top three restaurants in Toronto.
8: So I have a pretty broad palate. And I like lots of different types of cuisines. So I'll just give you some examples of restaurants that I like. So in the last year, I've gone a number of times to an Indian restaurant on Avenue Road called Adrik.
7: Okay.
8: Find the service level and the food just great. And I've really, really enjoyed being there. I've gone there now a number of times over the last year. Almost 100 meters from Adrik is another place I like going to. It's a Mediterranean seafood restaurant. That's their specialty called Jozo's. It's been an institution in Toronto. I think it's been there for over 50 years. Food's always fantastic. Staff are always really friendly and engaging. And the last one, because you asked for three, I grew up in Scarborough, and I'm a big fan of Hakka Chinese food. There's actually a good Hakka Chinese restaurant close to where I currently live, but my favorite one is this place called Frederick's in Scarborough.
7: And this may be a generational difference. My parents more narrow what they ate, where I cuisines from all over. Now, it sounds like you're the same way.
8: You
7: probably had Indian at home growing up, but
8: absolutely.
7: You've expanded. But there's some great Indian food in Toronto.
8: There's some very good Indian food in Toronto. So in Toronto, and then there's a big South Asian community that lives outside of Toronto in an area called Brampton.
7: Sure.
8: And Brampton, because of the very large South Asian community that resides in Brampton, has a number of traditional eateries.
7: Yeah. So what sports do you like to follow?
8: So this is a tough time of year to ask me that question because the Toronto Maple Leafs are once again bounced out of the playoffs.
7: Well, they did better than the Canadians, so hats off.
8: Yeah, but, you know, at least the Canadians won a cup in my lifetime. I'm still waiting for the Leafs to win a cup. So I'm a huge fan of the NHL and a huge Leafs fan. I love the NBA, big Raptors fan as well. Huge fan of the NFL. I just love watching football, even if I don't have a favorite team in the game. Unlike, this is the difference between the NFL for me and, let's say, a basketball game or a hockey game. If the Leafs or Raptors aren't playing, my interest level declines materially in the game. In an NFL game, it doesn't.
7: So Buffalo's not your team. Well, no, like in Toronto, it's the closest.
8: Yeah. Buffalo's never been my team. I think Josh Allen is a great quarterback, and I'm a big Josh Allen fan, and I would love for Josh to take Buffalo to the Super Bowl and win. And I'd be very, very happy if that happened. But they've never been my team, but I'm a huge Josh Allen fan.
7: One of my dreams is to sit courtside, even for 10 minutes, NBA game. It's the only sport in the world where very large men at high speed may fall in your lap. Like any other sport, you're protected from the players. Have you ever got to sit once courtside?
8: No, I've not experienced courtside seats.
7: Yeah, it just seems like it would be cool to do that, just for the experience of, you know, watching the game very intently, just in case.
8: I'm sure it's a fabulous experience, and I've had a number of people who've told me how great the experience is, and so maybe one day.
7: Okay. So what do you do to keep in shape yourself?
8: So I have a great trainer, Andre, who was with Monday morning at 6 a.m., Tuesday morning at 6 a.m. in the gym with Andre.
7: I don't think we want to hear the 6 a.m. part, but that's fine. I mean, we appreciate that. You have a busy life.
8: Yeah. So I try to see Andre at least 3 times a week. And we lift weights, which as you age, I think is really important and something that I think people don't focus in enough on.
7: So how many reps do you do, or how many minutes?
8: So I work out with him for an hour straight.
7: And part of that is weightlifting, part is
8: it's all weightlifting.
7: Oh, really? So, and you have some weights at home, presumably.
8: I do.
7: Yeah.
8: But I don't use them.
7: Okay. Well,
8: by the time I finish with Andre for the week.
7: That's great. Done.
8: Yeah.
7: So during the pandemic, we started thinking about mental health more. And lawyers overwork sometimes in order to impress the partners and so on. So that's part of the game. But we're more aware of it. So what do you do for the mental health of your employees? And what do you do about your own mental health? What do you do for mental health these days?
8: So we have a pretty full program around mental health and mental health awareness. And we've been speaking a lot about it to our firm members. And so there's lots of supports, whether it's the counselor we have available to our employees whenever they need it, to other mental health programs, to awareness around it, to having presentations on mental health, training around mental health. So it's been a big push over the last number of years to recognize the importance of mental health and its impact on employees. Because it's, you know, first it's the right thing to do, but also if you are not interested in doing the right thing, which hopefully is not the case, from a purely business perspective, you have to understand the impact on your business and productivity that mental health has.
7: This has been the CEO Series. Sunil, thank you for joining us today. I also like to thank our technical producer, Marco Campagna, our producer, Aya Ibrahim, and scriptwriter, Stephanie Riche. Thanks again to our listeners. A la prochaine.
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19: The monumental moment and what Jesse Marsh called his team in a spirited speech.
20: 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Canada!
19: Also, how Canadian fans felt watching in the United States. The dangers of AI-generated ads in politics.
21: I also think we're in for a bit of a reckoning.
19: The one tool experts say needs to be used to maintain trust. And the great Beaver Quest.
22: Well, of course she had to be wearing a kilt.
19: Why these colorful characters are taking over a popular neighborhood.
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1: Good evening. Canada's World Cup dream is alive and well tonight after an historic win in the knockout round against South Africa.
2: It's Eustachio! Stefan Eustachio! In stoppage time, might well have sent Canada into the round of 16.
1: That was the moment that sealed the deal for Canada as Stefan Eustachio drills the ball into the back of the net in extra time, securing that 1-0 win after a long, scoreless 90-minute game.
2: They'll launch it long into the box. Craig Powell comes and claims.
1: South Africa's last-minute push to even the score falling flat thanks to the skills of goalkeeper Maxime Crépeau. Team Canada now bound for the round of 16, the best result Canada's men's team has ever achieved.
3: We worked a lot to get this victory. We really wanted to give this win to all the Canadians. And we just kept believing, we kept pushing. And I think we couldn't have imagined it any other way.
4: The hard work from these guys, the character of them, they're Canadian heroes. That's what I told them at the end. They're now Canadian heroes. I'm so happy for them.
1: A lot of Canadian fans went to Los Angeles and watched as one of the greatest moments in our nation's sports history played out. CTV's BC Bureau Chief Andrew Johnson is also there capturing the excitement.
5: Their day started here when they took over a bar, turned it into Canada House, and got busy ordering bacon and eggs and beer for breakfast.
6: We might not experience this again in our lifetime.
5: Which is why so many were willing to make the last-minute trip, no matter what it took.
7: We left Cambridge, drove to Buffalo, went from Buffalo down to Dallas, Dallas to here. Got here, found a hotel, don't know the city at all, but we've met, found everybody here.
5: For James Crawford, the journey started 40 years ago.
8: This is my cell phone to write.
5: He was in Mexico to watch Canada at the 1986 World Cup. He has been at every World Cup game the men's team has played ever since.
8: Completing the dream, watching Canada for 50 years.
5: Then, hundreds strong, they marched through the streets of Los Angeles. A goosebump moment, especially poignant in light of the politics of the past year. The game itself, with its storybook ending in the final minutes, a goal to send Canada to the round of 16, sent emotional fans streaming out of the stadium.
9: I may have shed a tear. It was amazing.
5: For Vancouver's captain, Canada, it was a stunning result.
10: The shot, the corner, the win. Just, it all happened so fast. Yes. My brother's going to the medical tent. I think he's having a jammer.
11: No.
10: Yeah, it's exciting.
5: And now the team that has come further than any before it in Canadian men's soccer history will play its next match in Houston. Some of these fans will meet them there.
10: For another like 8 or 12 grand or 15 grand or something, we could get to Houston. You know, I'll go home and sell a vehicle or something.
5: That next match for Canada in Texas on July 4th will not be an easy one. They'll face either Morocco or the Netherlands, two heavyweights ranked in the world's top 10. But for the fans who witnessed history here today in Southern California, anything is now possible. Andrew Johnson, CTV News, Los Angeles.
1: Joining us now to break down today's dramatic win is TSN's James Duthie. James, this is the biggest moment in the men's program's history. Your thoughts on the match and the team's performance?
12: It was just incredible. I don't think I ever thought watching soccer that we'd see the Canadian team in the Men's World Cup in the Final 16 and the first team in the Final 16 with the eyes of the entire world upon them. And Heather, just the way it happened, to have it happen in the last minute like that, in stoppage time with Stefan Eustachio and that brilliant strike. I think that the Canadian men's team have been waiting forever for to have that moment which could change the sport in this country. And I think we finally got that moment. You saw it in the tears in the eyes of all the players afterwards, that it was truly historic.
1: And James, as you mentioned right there, there was so much emotion from these players today during the match, afterwards. What does this team have to focus on moving forward?
12: Well, I think they can enjoy this one for a while because they needed this. Look, it had been great World Cup. The scenes in Toronto and Vancouver, getting their first point, getting their first win. But I think if they'd have lost this game against South Africa that you would have said, was this World Cup really a success? Now this is a definitive out of this world success. So anything that happens from now on is just bonus round. They're going to have a really tough match now against Morocco or the Netherlands, two of the best sides in the world. But I think they believe in themselves now. I think the pressure is off. The pressure was in this game. And now they're going to be the underdog with no pressure on them. And I think this Canadian side has proven they can do anything. It'll still be a long shot. They'll be a massive underdog. But they'll refocus, and I think they'll be ready in Houston for that game.
1: James, thank you for your insight. There's a renewed focus tonight on a proposal by the federal government to buy up vacant condos in BC. CTV's Jeremy Charon with who the Conservative leader is calling on to open an investigation.
11: It's a move the Carney government insists is about supporting Canadians, not distressed developers.
13: We don't care about the developer. We care about the person, the family that can potentially move into the home.
11: But a plan to buy and convert 2,200 unsold condos in British Columbia into affordable rent-to-own units is coming under fire.
14: We need a full investigation into the Carney condo bailout.
11: In a new letter to the House of Commons Ethics Committee, Conservative leader Pierre Poilievre is calling for an urgent meeting to investigate what he calls a plan to bail out developers, bankers, and investors. Speaking with CTV News Sunday, Poilievre says Carney is protecting developers from losses.
14: Who asked for this? Who lobbied for this? And who is benefiting from putting these condo losses on the backs of hardworking taxpayers struggling to make ends meet?
11: When asked last week, Carney said no developer asked for this from him directly. Prime Minister stressed there is no specific transaction on the table yet. Few details have been shared about the actual plan.
13: I don't think we've done, myself included, a particularly good job of rolling this out and explaining exactly what it is.
15: I think this is smart politics for Pierre Poilievre, because I do think this file has been badly miscommunicated.
16: The average Canadian is looking at this and saying, looks like Poilievre's got a point here.
11: Poilievre argues Carney's plan would only drive housing prices up.
14: The solution is obvious. Let the condo developers lower the price so that Canadians can afford to buy the condos themselves.
17: Now, the criticism may already be enough to stop this proposal from going ahead. BC Premier David Eby, who made the announcement alongside the Prime Minister, has said if it proves to be unpopular, it will not move forward. Heather?
1: Jeremy Charon in Ottawa. Thanks, Jeremy. The Prime Minister was in Toronto today, joining the tens of thousands who hit the streets for the city's annual Pride Parade. The Prime Minister joined Toronto Mayor Olivia Chow along the parade route, shaking hands and taking selfies with the huge crowds.
18: This has been in my calendar for months, a celebration, but also a reminder of the rights that we have as Canadians, the importance to protect them.
1: This year's theme is We Won't Stop, to highlight the community's ongoing fight for rights and visibility. Canada's population is shrinking with fewer newcomers arriving. CTV's Maria Saru looks at the impact it's having on our smallest province.
19: It's a beef korma, we call.
20: A lot has changed since Saeed Akbar Sadat came to PEI as a refugee from Afghanistan in 2007.
19: Different culture, different food, different people. It's amazing.
20: And after nearly two decades building a life on the island,
19: feel like home.
20: It's a feeling that rippled through Charlottetown's waterfront for diverse city.
21: I like it because you get to know a little bit about each culture.
20: The Summer Festival is a celebration of how newcomers have reshaped and added to PEI across seven communities.
22: We feel the sense of belonging. We are so proud to show our traditional culture.
23: It's exactly our second home, so we really love it here and want to contribute Canada here, and I want to do more things to support the community here.
20: But after years of rapid growth, the trend is turning.
24: It's certainly put on a different set of pressures. We hear from employers there is a need, especially in certain fields, a need for workers, a need for, you know, population in rural areas in order to sustain those services.
20: PEI's population has dropped for three straight quarters, and in the first 3 months of this year, permanent immigration to the island was down 23% from the same time last year. But that slowdown stretches well beyond the island. Across Canada, the population fell by about 55,000 people in the first quarter of the year. That decline was driven largely by fewer people with temporary status, including international students, work permit holders, and asylum claimants.
0: it's starting to have a trickle-down effect economically.
20: Charlottetown's mayor says smaller communities across the Atlantic provinces rely on newcomers to fill jobs.
0: I always see that our doors should be wide open.
20: Earlier, dozens of new Canadians were sworn in here, a sign that even as the numbers shift, the island is still making room for who comes next. Maria Saru, CTV News, Charlottetown.
1: A remarkable story of survival in Venezuela, where rescue crews are racing against the clock to find more victims of this week's deadly earthquakes. Search teams pulled a father and son alive from under the rubble of a collapsed building and carried them to a waiting ambulance. 4 days after a pair of quakes devastated the South American country, the death toll has climbed to nearly 1,500, with thousands more injured and many others missing. Coming up,
2: how it looks and feels and appears to folks was very important.
1: Who has been tasked with reviving a memorial to Canadian war heroes in France?
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1: In a rare move, former U.S. President Joe Biden took a swing last night at the current resident of the White House. Talking to Democratic supporters, he shared some choice words about Donald Trump's so-called vanity projects.
40: Put his name on the Kennedy Center. Building an arch in his own honor. Even hiring his own pool guy to fix the reflecting pool. Whoa. What a loser.
1: Biden's speech came exactly 2 years to the day after he struggled through a presidential debate against Trump that led to the end of his campaign. The son of the former president is also weighing in on Trump. In an exclusive interview with CTV's Question Period, Hunter Biden spoke about the strained relationship between Canada and the U.S.
41: Donald Trump has done more long-term damage to the status of our relationship then, and not only the relationship with Canada, but the relationship with all of our allies, than people fully realize.
1: Biden says he hopes Americans will elect a president who can heal and mend the relationship, but he acknowledged that the process won't be quick or easy. Political parties appear to be stepping into the AI realm. Recently, the Conservative Party of Canada posted an ad using generative AI. CTV's senior political correspondent Michael Couture on why some are warning more guardrails are needed.
0: We haven't eaten today.
2: Yeah, we're only technically hungry, though.
5: It's the latest Conservative attack ad, and it's made mostly with generative artificial intelligence. The ad is bookended with real TV clips, but the punchline is a play off Canada's economy being in a technical recession.
2: Only technically homeless.
7: They want to figure out what that line is.
5: Elizabeth Dubois specializes in political uses of AI at the University of Ottawa. She thinks political parties are testing the limits of the technology.
7: But I also think we're in for a bit of a reckoning with, you know, what is appropriate and what isn't appropriate. There's a lot where we don't have good, strong social norms around these uses yet.
5: Labeling is one of those things experts hope becomes the norm. In the Conservatives' case, there is one at the bottom right of the screen. In a statement, the party's director of communications said, like many organizations, the CPC is exploring responsible ways to use AI to enhance its communications, adding it was created by Canadians who work in digital content. Everywhere I go, they love Donald Trump. The U.S. president has become famous for reposting generative AI videos. A 2025 study by the Social Media Lab at Toronto Metropolitan University showed 59% of Canadians say they no longer fully trust political news online because of possible AI manipulation.
8: If we do this survey this year, the number would be even higher, simply because of the prevalence of generative AI content online.
5: Nonpartisan civic organizations are also using AI. Build Canada created this ad calling on all governments to deliver on their promises, telling CTV News AI is part of their experimentation with various communication methods. In the political arena, former operatives believe safeguards must be in place for the next election.
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10: Huge swaths of Europe are sweltering under an intense heat wave. In Czechia, fire trucks had to spray crowds to try and keep them cool. The temperature near Prague hit 41.1 Celsius today, breaking a record for the second day in a row. Germany also marked a new record, hitting 41.7 degrees, as police in Berlin used water cannons to cool people down. In France, an additional 1,000 deaths were reported when the heat wave reached its peak before moving west. A wartime icon in France, known as the Danger Tree, is getting a new look. CTV's Garrett Barry on the Canadian Connection and the team tasked with revitalizing this cherished symbol of sacrifice.
11: Mere meters from the Allied front lines, the Danger Tree is one of the only features in no man's land in Beaumont-Hamel. Just as it was on July 1st, 1916, when the Royal Newfoundland Regiment was ordered over the top directly into relentless German gunfire. In the devastating few minutes that followed, hundreds of those men and boys were killed or injured. Historians say the Danger Tree was the high point of the attack, many soldiers killed at its roots. Over the years, it was replaced and rebuilt, but never quite perfectly. And this year, to mark the 110th anniversary of the Battle of Beaumont-Hamel, the team from Memorial University in Newfoundland has built a true replica.
12: It certainly used a lot of the technologies and capabilities that we have, but I think the final appearance and the how it looks and feels and appears to folks was very important.
13: The Danger Tree is a bit of a solemn icon here in Newfoundland and Labrador, but part of the challenge in construction was finding out what exactly it looked like more than 100 years ago during the Battle of Beaumont-Hamel.
11: The key, this picture, the only one researchers have found showing the Danger Tree with people standing nearby.
12: Started to gradually form out what that would look like in three dimensions with some imagination and try to guess the

0: scale by the people that were in the picture.
1: So it showed the tree's size just after the end of the First World War. It also showed what it means for thousands of Newfoundlanders and Labradorians.
2: And the importance and significance, you know, for this family to travel over and see the site that their loved one had died was really incredible. So that particular picture and memory for people, I think, really helped to shape what this was going to look like.
1: The tree replica is being installed in France and will be unveiled Tuesday ahead of the 110th anniversary of the Battle of Beaumont-Hamel next week. Garrett Berry, CTV News, St. John's.
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3: We leave you tonight with a unique crew of critters taking over a historic Toronto neighborhood. Visitors are encouraged to stroll, spot, and scan in a scavenger hunt celebrating the World Cup. I caught up with some of the artists behind the project to learn about their inspiration and connection to the global event. Hanging out on sidewalks, in building lobbies, and outside popular restaurants, these four-foot-tall rodents will likely stop you in your tracks. The colorful cast of characters welcoming people to a downtown Toronto neighborhood.
16: See people walk by and like pat it like this?
17: Yeah.
3: Entertaining even for the artists who painted them. Jonas Lobo was proud to see the Portugal-inspired beaver he completed with his father on display.
16: It's nice to be able to get involved and to be able to showcase my pride for my Portuguese heritage and Canada.
3: The father-son duo, the only pair out of the dozens of artists selected to decorate these beavers, which honor the 48 countries participating in the World Cup, plus a few extras in celebration of the global event.
16: It was nice to bring both of our approaches to art together. We used a lot of inspiration from Portuguese blue and white tiles, which is called Portuguese Azulejo.
3: An opportunity for the artists to work together, blending their love of culture, country, and sport.
18: I coached soccer for 16 years and multiple teams, and participating this way in the World Cup gives me the illusion that I'm part of the big tournament.
3: The sculptures were manufactured locally, then transformed. A diverse and lighthearted Canadian touch welcoming the world.
17: I think what I like the most is seeing people react to them.
3: The beavers, now part of an artistic scavenger hunt, extending the buzz of the World Cup into a different part of Canada's largest city.
17: The whole goal of it is to really get people to connect, to interact, and to spend time in our area and really experience what it has to offer.
3: No two are alike, as the artist's personality shines through their work, each with a connection to the country their beaver represents. Margaret Cresswell giving a nod to her family heritage with what she calls the kilted Canuck.
19: Well, of course she had to be wearing a kilt, so she's wearing a classic tartan.
3: The symbols of Scotland emblazoned onto the beaver, right down to thistles on the soccer ball and Nessie, the monster from Loch Ness.
19: I think the beaver is a symbol of strength for Canada, and I think that everyone who visits here and sees our beaver sculptures understands that we are a people of strength and from around the world.
3: And those beavers will be part of a charity auction after the World Cup. That's our newscast for this Sunday. I'm Heather Butts. For all of us at CTV National News, thank you for watching. I'll be here tomorrow with your early edition of CTV National News. I hope you can join us. Good night.
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23: Pride on full display and joy as the 45th annual Pride Parade made its way down Yonge Street from Bloor to Nathan Phillips Square.
24: Oh, it just feels like home. It feels like all our people are here. We're just happy. We're cheering. We're just spreading love.
25: Nothing but love here. Nothing but love.
26: It's going amazing. This is my first Pride. It's super hot. I'm having a blast. It's amazing. I'm absolutely loving it, and like just being able to be with my community and be loved and proud of who I am.
27: It's been wet. It's been alternate showers and extreme heat, and but unbelievable energy. The whole city coming together, actually the whole world coming together, because as Coco knows, we got people from Ghana, we've got people from Dominica, we've got people from Grenada, we've got people from the United States of America coming here to Canada to celebrate freedoms.
23: Prime Minister Mark Carney circled June 28th on his calendar a year ago, promising to attend Toronto's Pride Parade. He not only walked the route, he joined in the fun, greeting people and taking selfies.
27: We've got to fight for our rights, and we've got to respect each other, love whom we want to love, work together, and no better city than Toronto.
23: The parade features over 200 marching groups and more than 25,000 individual participants, making this the second largest Pride Parade in the world.
26: Just lots of walking, and the spirit gives us all the energy we need.
24: It's like 10 million
26: out of 10. It's amazing.
24: Sure.
26: It's been so much fun.
24: We're having a great time.
23: An estimated 2 to 3 million people take in the parade and related events over the course of the month of June. Pride Toronto's official closing night concert got underway tonight at Nathan Phillips Square. The free public event wraps up the festival weekend with live main stage performances from Brazilian drag superstar Gloria Groove and Inuk throat singer Tanya Tuguk. Oh, Canada, for the first time in our country's history, the men's soccer team has won the knockout round game at the FIFA World Cup and will advance to the round of 16.
28: Stopping nicely, it's Tequila!
23: No take-backsies for that goaltender. It was nail-biting at times as the nation watched Canada and South Africa this afternoon. The game was scoreless into injury time when Canada scored late to book their spot into the next round. They will play either Netherlands or Morocco on Saturday. CP24's Phil Perkins was at FanFest catching up with ecstatic Canadian fans.
0: This is the quietest I've ever seen FanFest. It was the complete opposite of this like 45 minutes ago. It was a hot, sweaty mess of people. Just a crowd of Canadians, maybe a sprinkle of South African fans, to watch this round of 32 match between two countries who've never been there before. And they played like that for majority of the game. But then Jesse Marsh, Team Canada head coach, he made the appropriate substitutions, bringing in Promise David and the guy we've all been waiting for, Alphonso Davies, who has not played for Team Canada in this World Cup as of yet, nursing a hamstring. He made a huge impact in this game. His speed, spreading the field out. Jacob Schaffelberg, the Maritime Messi, had a big, big part in the what eventually would be the winning goal. Steven Eustachio, who plays his club football in MLS with LAFC, with just less than 2 minutes left to go in regulation. He just fired a shot and found the bottom left corner of the net, and he sent not just the fans at LA Stadium, but here at FanFest. And I've also seen footage in Vancouver as well. People going absolutely ballistic. Everyone was on pins and needles throughout the match until that moment, because with less than 2 minutes to go, 5 minutes of injury time, people just counting down, and it was a party here. Here's what some people had to say after Eustachio made that historic goal to send Canada into the round of 16.
1: We are winning the World Cup. It's uncontestable. It's coming home, not to England, to Canada!
2: I was praying at the end, and finally, up above, he listened to me, and we made it.
4: You know what? Canadian soccer has come such a long way. I played growing up my whole life. A lot of politics involved. I think that's gone now. I think we're focused on winning. It's pretty unreal to see the trademark that they just created in this this soccer universe, and I'm excited to see what's going forward.
5: It was tense. It was a tense game, but I'm happy we won. Canada!
0: History continues to be made by this Canada squad in a World Cup that they are hosting, and they're playing like hosts. Send it back to you.
23: Thank you. That was CP24's Phil Perkins. Well, more news in a moment. First, here's a live look at the city this evening. You see the skyline, the CN Tower. Colors tonight, of course, for Pride. Okay, everybody, we're looking at our satellite radar. Not much to talk about there. We may have a little bit of cloud overnight, but really nothing much to concern you with. For a change, currently 23, a warm 23 degrees for this time of night, and a little cooler to the north, but not by much. As we look at our overnight at a glance, we're going to be a degree above normal, 17 degrees. The conditions will be clear. The wind will be light. Sunrise at 5:38 a.m. And by 8 a.m., it will be 20 degrees. The man accused of killing his parents inside their Mississauga home last week has been arrested after a 10-day manhunt. This footage from Friday afternoon shows 46-year-old Jordan Sangwin near Lakeshore and Yachters Lane in Etobicoke. Peel police say he was arrested around 5 o'clock yesterday evening in a makeshift shelter in Mimico Creek Park, which is in the same area. Sangwin is accused of killing his parents at a home in Port Credit near Lakeshore and here, Ontario, on June 18th.
6: Over the last 10 days, you've allowed us into your homes to review and download video surveillance in hopes of not only locating Jordan, but also collecting evidence. In total, we've received 25 tips throughout the last 10 days in both Peel and Toronto on possible sightings of Jordan.
23: Sangwin has now been charged with two counts of first-degree murder in connection with the deaths of his parents, 70-year-old Carol Sangwin and 71-year-old Garwood Sangwin. Well, Sangwin, as I said, has just been charged with two counts. Moving on here, Peel police officer was brought to hospital after a collision in Brampton. It happened in the intersection of here, Ontario, and Main Streets. Around 6 o'clock this evening, Peel police say the police cruiser collided with an SUV, resulting in significant front-end damage. Now, paramedics say they transported an officer to hospital with minor injuries. No other injuries were reported, and the driver of the SUV remained on the scene. And a child is in hospital tonight after being struck by a vehicle while riding a bike in Etobicoke. The incident took place just before 7:30 in the area of Bloor Street West and Peacock Avenue. The child, a 12-year-old boy, was rushed to hospital with non-life-threatening injuries. The driver did remain on scene, but the cause of the collision is not yet known. And in Mississauga, a motorcyclist was injured in a collision tonight. It took place just before 10 p.m. in the area of Winston Churchill Boulevard and Laird Road. Police say the driver of the motorcycle was taken to a trauma center. The extent of their injuries is unknown. The driver of the vehicle remained on scene. There are road closures in the area as police investigate. And one person is in hospital and a suspect is at large following a stabbing outside Main Street subway station. Toronto police say it happened just before 1:15 this afternoon outside the subway station. A man was located and taken to hospital with serious non-life-threatening injuries. Officers say one suspect is outstanding, but no description has been released. The investigation is ongoing. And the fire marshal is investigating a deadly fire in the city's east end. It happened in an apartment unit around 2 this morning in a building near Victoria Park and Eglinton Avenue. Two other people were taken to hospital suffering from smoke inhalation. A firefighter was also treated for minor injuries. Nearby residents say the noise and commotion jolted them out of bed. The age and gender of the person killed in the fire has not been released. Well, a group of students are not just achieving, they are excelling. And today their hard work was rewarded with a graduate's luncheon and ceremony and a gift to help them get the next leg of their educational journey. Dozens of students who have already graduated from their respective high schools had a chance to don the gown for another ceremony before heading off to post-secondary studies. The Alliance of Jamaican Alumni Association's annual graduates luncheon and ceremonies theme this year was Education, the Journey Continues. Olive Parkin Smith says the program offers financial support and community support.
7: Usually we get about 35 to 45 applications. This year we had 109. And we think that is because of the cutbacks in OSA and kids are just desperate. And so this year, with a lot of hard work and knocking on doors, we're awarding 40 bursaries to 40 kids. We started out with $500 33 years ago. Today, we are giving out close to $50,000.
8: I'll be honest, it didn't even feel real. I was so thankful to God, to my parents for, you know, putting me in positions where I can gain experiences that help me qualify for the scholarship.
23: The room is filled with proud parents, family, and friends.
9: I'll be studying health sciences at Western University.
10: Elated. I'm really excited, really proud of Savannah. She's worked really hard. High school wasn't easy, but she overcame some of the adversities, and she's a straight honor student, actually. So really excited for her and for the journey that she's going to embark on come post-secondary in September.
8: My long-term goal is to become a corporate lawyer, and Queen's University has a special program where in third year you can apply to the business and law double degree, so that's my goal.
23: The average of students applying over the years is 80 to 95%.
9: I like to pursue a degree like medical school after health sciences, but I lean more toward health sciences because I have interest in public health and just the bridge between like biology, all the sciences, as well as like health policy.
23: Wishing all the students well and enjoy the summer because it's back to work in the fall. Well, the Blue Jays were back to work today. How'd they do? Stay with us. I'll let you know after the game.
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23: Welcome back, everybody. We look at the city tonight, and this has really been a busy weekend. A lot of kids now, summer break officially starts on Monday. So what'll they do? I don't know, but they have great weather ahead. Let's take a look, everybody, right now, 23 degrees in Toronto. And you can see that it is going to be really a lovely night. There is no precipitation to worry about and very little wind. As we look at our lows, it's going to be 17 degrees, just a degree above normal and pretty consistent throughout the region. And so should be good for sleeping. Tomorrow morning, 17 degrees as it was overnight. By 7 a.m., 19 degrees. The sun's out, the wind is light. And by 9 a.m., 22 degrees. And the wind is coming from the southeast at that point. So the wind begins to pick up just a little bit. Okay, here's what you need to know. It's going to be a hot week, everyone. 29 degrees is the high with the Humidex. It's going to feel like 34. I have the Megan Bevanet Foundation golf tournament tomorrow, and I'm going to need to be hydrated because that's going to be a hot one out there. And you can see all throughout the region, it is going to be a scorcher. As we look at the UV index, we need to tell you about it. It's going to be very high. Once it's a 9, you can see there, very high. We don't get extreme, but it is going to be something to be considering when you're out and about. And taking a look at the week, showers move in on Tuesday, Canada Day. A lot of people are taking Monday, Tuesday, and Wednesday off. We should have 30% showers, but that means 70% no showers. Humidex is really going to be a factor on Thursday, Friday, and Saturday because we're into the 40s. And so be careful out there, everyone. Well, I really don't want to tell you this, but I have to read it. The Blue Jays were looking to avoid being swept in their series finale against the Texas Rangers this afternoon.
29: Well, it might be this. Lucas, deep right field, and it's gone.
23: Nathan Lucas gave the Jays fans at Rogers Centre hope in the eighth inning, hitting a two-run shot to tie the game up. However, those pesky Texas Rangers took the lead in the ninth inning off a wild pitch from closer Louis Varland. They held on to win the game 3-2, handing Toronto their sixth straight loss. The Blue Jays will welcome Bo Bichette and his new team tomorrow night for homestand. Yep, that's the New York Mets. Well, a big bounce back on the West Coast for AFC Toronto this afternoon.
29: Kaylee Hunter to finish it, has done. Clinical fashion, and finally, Kaylee Hunter delivers.
23: Toronto had the lead before Kaylee Hunter scored in the second minute of stoppage time to lift AC Toronto to a 3-1 victory over the Vancouver Rise. Next up, Toronto visits Halifax next Sunday to take on the Tide. Stay with us, folks. More to come after the break. We're going to introduce you to a very special kid.
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23: Welcome back, everybody. A Pickering High School student is bringing home gold from a national competition. CTV's Carol Charles introduces us to the teen taking the photography world by storm.
34: It's been an exciting couple of weeks for Pickering High School student Ethan Gung. The grade 12 student has won back-to-back gold medals in photography, first at the Provincial Skills Competition, and now at the Skills Canada National Competition.
35: I couldn't believe it. It was a rush of shock and excitement and happiness and pretty much every emotion.
34: Gung was the only student from the Durham District School Board chosen to represent Team Ontario at Nationals, where he competed against some of the country's top young photographers.
35: Up on top here, we have some of my portfolio work that I submitted for the Ontario competition.
34: What makes Ethan's achievement even more remarkable is that he only picked up a camera for the first time 2 years ago in grade 10.
35: I remember picking up my first camera and being very, very confused by all the buttons and settings and everything that went on with the camera.
34: Without ever taking a formal photography course, Ethan taught himself through trial and error, shooting everything from landscapes and city streets to everyday moments.
35: Just being able to capture emotions, capture light and different compositions and improve my craft has been really fulfilling.
34: Ethan says competing on the national stage was an incredible experience and a chance to showcase the skills he has worked hard to develop in a relatively short time.
35: I really like to play around with his light and being able to find angles that accentuate the beauty of light and shadows.
34: His success didn't happen alone. Ethan credits the support and guidance of his photography teacher and mentor, Nelsha Riley, who encouraged him to develop his talent and challenge himself along the way.
35: She's taught me that critical eye that you need in order to evaluate photos.
34: Riley says Ethan has a natural eye for photography and spends countless hours outside the classroom honing the skills he has developed over the past 2 years.
1: He can just capture light, and he sort of takes the light and makes it a feature while telling the story. I'm super proud of Ethan. He just basically pushed himself, learned everything.
34: And while his future behind the camera certainly looks bright, Ethan is about to focus on a different kind of vision. This fall, Ethan will head to Queen's University with plans to study health sciences and eventually become a doctor. Carol Charles.
2: 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That's right. 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
23: Drake's latest song to hit number one on the Billboard Hot 100 charts has the name Janice in the title and some words I can't say on the news. In an effort to make it up to all the Janices, the Toronto rapper threw a party. CTV's Mike Walker has the details.
0: A massive lineup. Hundreds of women hoping to get into an exclusive party for one thing they all have in common.
4: What's your name?
5: Janice.
7: I'm Janice. My name is Janice. Janice!
0: The event at the Cactus Club, a formal apology to the Janices of Toronto from rapper Drake for using their name in his hit single that doesn't have any kind words for someone named Janice and repeatedly tells them to shut up.
7: For me to hear my name in a song like that, and it's in a, such a derogatory term, I was just like, come on, Drake, you can do better. We don't deserve this.
0: In order to attend the event organized by Drake's team, guests had to RSVP and show government ID to prove their legal first name is Janice.
4: Why did you want to be here?
7: To meet all the other Janices, to support the song. It's so cool.
13: Drake invited all of us to say I'm sorry, so we're all here, and hopefully he'll be here to apologize in person.
0: Many surprisingly received an invite on social media, like Janice, who took the train from London.
17: I think that we are all also surprised the age demographic here. I'm 40. Everybody keeps saying, oh, this is going to be a 65-plus party. And if you look around, it is not.
0: This follows a series of publicity stunts by Drake promoting the release of three new albums. Inside, they were wined and dined by Drake's team with a three-course lunch, plus raffles for cash prizes.
18: Some lucky lady got $2,500.
19: It was awesome. Drake is giving out cash in there.
0: But Drake wasn't here, and with capacity capped at 150, not every Janice who RSVP'd and showed up got in.
20: Can't get in with the RSVP.
21: Why is that?
20: We're not on the list.
0: Some seeking another apology from Drake.
22: I drove all the way from Bowmanville, and I'm here. Do your thing. You're Drake.
24: You swear at us, you're trying to make it right, but it's actually even worse right now.
0: While others admit there is a consolation prize.
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0: Those who did get in say it's...
19: apology is accepted!
0: Janice apology parties also held in New York, LA, Miami, and Houston. Mike Walker, CTV News.
23: And that's our report for this evening. 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Have a good night. I'm Andrea, not Janice Case, and we'll see you tomorrow. Have a good night.

0: 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That's right. 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
14: In the coming hour, the two brothers who choreographed the Broadway show The Outsiders and how they put karate into their dance moves. A new book examines the rise of right-wing extremism in Canada. Nick and Roy get to the bottom of whether the Monkees played their own instruments, and a tech expert on the future of AI. Is it going to kill us all? The Outsiders was first a book in the 1960s, then an iconic movie. Now it is a stage musical. Part of the creative team is the Cooperman brothers, Rick and Jeff. They join me to talk about the explosive nature of how they create dance.
15: Thanks for having us on.
14: I'd be interested in tracing your history, your evolution, I guess, as dancers and then choreographers. But was karate first?
15: Dance was actually first. It was gymnastics and then dance, and then martial arts came soon after. But dance was really the our central focus.
14: You know, because I've been watching a lot of your video. How does karate inform the dance? Because there's a certain kinetic energy and there's a certain level of, actually, to be put it frankly, violence to the movement that you guys do. So I understand from reading about you that you are big believers, obviously, in the fact, you know, that two people can come together and then it's like karate, that you use each other's kinetic force in order to create the movement.
15: Yeah, I mean, it's a great point. I'll speak for myself, but I've always been interested in force and how to use force and redirect force. And especially, I mean, The Outsiders was a great show for us because it involved both traditional dance, but also fight choreography and how to blend those two aspects together. And sometimes when I'm looking at fight choreography, there's people are looking, or when they're working on it, they're looking for realism, or they're looking for something that's true to how a real fight might go. And so there's a lot of strikes and there's a lot of quote unquote tricks of the trade that are very easily spotted. You're lined up in a certain way, you do it this way, you cross the line over here, and it's sort of paint by numbers. And what Rick and I are interested in is how do we take real force so that we're not faking anything, where it's not trickery, it's actually using the violence and using the momentum to create something that is an actual struggle. It's safe, it's controlled, but there's no faking involved.
14: Rick, I want to ask you about how you go about creating a choreography and creating the vocabulary you want to use for a given show.
16: It all starts with a bunch of research. So we'll get inside of a studio together and start to figure out what our touch points are, our references, and start to build a vocabulary. So with The Outsider specifically, the rumble actually was a big part of our entryway into the piece overall. It's such an ambitious a piece of stage direction on the page. You know, it's a long extended sequence with no music, with almost the entire cast on the stage. So we decided to tackle it first, and we unlocked a couple lessons. One was that sound design was going to be really important to the rendering of the rumble, and then also throughout the Outsiders as an evening length work. But we also, as Jeff was talking about earlier, you know, we really didn't want to fake force. We wanted to harness actual real force in a safe way that was repeatable 8 times a week. And so the fact that there are two of us, as we're starting to research this, it lets us understand the movement really on our bodies first before we then go and translate that across an entire company of performers.
14: And let me ask you guys, I'll start with you, Jeffrey. Is there, complete and utter collaboration when you guys are working together, or do you guys argue over things?
15: Oh man, it's a great question. And the answer I'll give is definitely a different answer than I would have given, you know, 15 years ago when we started. I'm really, really lucky that I had my brother to practice the art of collaboration before I, you know, ventured out into leading larger and larger rooms. Because when we started, we would get into fights and, you know, our cast would be, you know, looking at us over our shoulder and like, are these guys going to throw each other out the window? But what it forced us to do is to drop our egos and really look for the best idea and not care as much about where that idea came from. And so at this point, we've, you know, we still have our arguments, but we know how to do it in a constructive way. And we've now been able to learn those lessons to lead larger rooms.
14: Okay, so Rick, I'll ask you the same question. Is it that you complement each other, or that actually if there may be some tension once in a while, that that is important to the process?
16: Oh, critical. Absolutely. You definitely want tension because tension creates synthesis ultimately, and that synthesis is going to be stronger than any single idea. So, and I think Jeff said that really, really well. You know, theater is an art form that takes hundreds of people all looking at the same goal and rowing in the same direction. And so to be able to cultivate creative partnership where, again, the best idea wins, and then applying that principle now to 100+ people who are working on a piece of theater means that you're building the kind of culture where creativity can thrive.
14: Jeffrey, there's, as we've mentioned, a lot of contact. There's a lot of force involved in your style of choreography. Is that hard on the dancers?
15: I think it's as hard as any physical show is. We've found a way to make it repeatable 8 times a week. It's no small feat, but I would say it's quite safe. And especially in the Rumble goes through different phases. And the area where there's the most variability is the first part, when there are 16 bodies on stage. There are duets and trios, these different stories happening, and they're crossing across the stage, they're being dragged, they're flying across, and it needs to be so perfectly timed. The challenge there was building the stopgaps and making sure that people are aligned when there is no music, and also training to have your peripheral vision really, really activated. So is it hard on the body? It's no walk in the park, but the part of the gig is to make sure that these actors are safe and they can do it 8 shows a week.
14: And Jeffrey, I said before we started the interview that I'm a bit of a choreography geek, so I'm always interested in the vocabulary of choreography and the setting that you have to try to figure out how to accommodate. And in this movie, I mean, it's mostly guys, obviously, so it's not the typical dance tradition of a guy and a girl. So what is the challenge of choreographing for a bunch of guys, and especially guys who are in gangs?
15: You know, Tulsa, 1967, a bunch of guys don't really have the vocabulary with which to express themselves to each other. You know, they're rival gangs, but within the gang, there's a lot of love that they have for each other, but they don't know how to say that. So our job is then to find the physicality and to find the roughhousing and to find the way that they interact with each other, translate that into movement and express how they feel about each other. So we drew a lot on our own experiences as, you know, we were very lucky growing up in Toronto and studying at Vlad's Dance Company in Richmond Hill. We had a lot of guys, and we would, you know, do our thing together, and it made me think about our time with the people that we were training with and our sort of ragtag group of greasers. And the other thing I'll say is that more so than in a lot of shows on Broadway, which rely on unison, there's very little unison in The Outsiders. And so we really leaned on the performers to carve their own tracks and find their individuality. And we would find when we all synced up on a particular count or for a particular moment. But harnessing that individuality helped us find the authenticity of these guys that are in gangs.
14: You guys choreographed something with Paul Rudd, and maybe I'm the dumbest guy on the internet, but in preparing for the interview, I wasn't able to find the video of it. Rick, let me ask you, what do you think the implicit charm of Paul Rudd dancing is? Because, as you probably know, if you Google Paul Rudd dancing, it's endless.
16: I mean, Paul Rudd is an infinitely charismatic person for sure. I mean, we, that particular gig, we were asked to choreograph a big fight scene for a character, two characters actually, that Paul Rudd played, you know, two versions of himself. And that's a hard thing to shoot because as amazing as Paul Rudd's talents are, there's only one of him. So anyway, we built the sequence and we stunt doubled and it was a true pleasure to work with him.
14: I've always been curious. I've been covering dance for like 25 years. And I can never quite figure out how, when you come up with a choreography, you notate it so that it can be replicated.
15: Yes. I mean, it's a fantastic question, one that's plagued choreographers for a long time. And, you know, there have been a lot of different methods, including Laban notation. And it's something that Rick and I, along with our associates, have had to master since we are now replicating the show across a few different companies. The first time that we did it, we were just documenting it with video and it lived in our bodies. But now that we're having to scale this, I mean, you should see our choreography Bible. It's a lot of charts. It's a lot of counts. It's a lot of sort of looks like football plays and with, you know, circles and X's and arrows showing where people are going in formation. But there's so much choreography in this show because it is so individual. Each character has an individual track that it is a lot for associates to keep in their head.
14: Okay, one last question. And Rick, I'll assign this one to you. Do you guys still dance?
16: We do, yeah, absolutely. A big, big part of our process is that every rehearsal starts with a nice long warm-up so that we're moving together with the company. And there's, again, so much that's communicated, not through words, but through the way that we embody the material. So definitely critical part of the work that we do.
15: But the most important place to dance is at the after party.
14: Okay.
16: Well said.
14: And I know I said it was my last question, but you guys said off the top that I think you're from Toronto and you're staying with your folks.
16: That's right. That's right. Yeah.
14: What is that like? I mean, you're big superstars and you're staying with your folks.
16: I don't know about that. It's beautiful. I mean, you could grab a hotel close to the theater, but then you miss the opportunity to see the fam. And so it's always great to be home. We love Toronto. We take any opportunity we can to come back to this beautiful city.
15: Nothing like reverting back to your 15-year-old self.
14: Thank you very much. It's a pleasure to meet you.
15: Thank you so much.
14: That's Jeff and Rick Cooperman. They choreographed the stage version of The Outsiders. It's currently running at the Princess of Wales Theatre in Toronto. Coming up, how the internet has fueled right-wing extremism.
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11: Right-wing extremists have been behind a series of violent incidents in Canada. In particular, people who identify as involuntary celibates or incels. Stephanie Carvin has co-authored a book on the phenomenon. It's titled For Blood and Soil.
12: Hey, thanks for having me on again.
11: Okay, so I guess I'm a definitions guy, so I guess we have to start by defining the far right, because, I mean, yes, there are neo-Nazis, but then there's also sort of the free man on the land movement. Incels, I suppose, would fall into the category. But just being a libertarian who doesn't like government doesn't make you a far right extremist.
12: Oh, absolutely not. No. No, you have to, like, I mean, really, when we're talking about extremism, generally speaking, we're, you know, a lot of people get mad at the government, and they should, you know, there's a lot to be mad at all the time. And by no means would I ever say that, you know, you have to always accept with a smile what's happening. This is a part of democratic debate and discussion. Really, when we're talking about extremist movements, what we're talking about are groups that have come to believe that, a revolution is a effectively needed, that society is thoroughly corrupt, that it is goes beyond anything that can really be fixed. And the only way to do that kind of revolution is not through normal politics, but through acts of violence, right? And we saw that in the manifesto earlier this week, that he's basically saying that, you know, this is so, we're so, you know, the shooter was basically saying, you know, we're so gone down this road that the only way to fix it is to actually have a revolution and revolutionary acts of terror, he calls it. Now, he has mixed motives, and we talked about that. He's definitely got some far left ideas, some far right ideas, some incel ideas. But when we're talking about the far right, what we're really talking about is an ethnically defined nationalism, extremist kind of interpretation of nationalism, where, you know, you see, a hatred of people that are, Jewish, a Muslim, racialized Canadians. So anyone who's Black, Asian, South Asian, and, usually kind of, increasingly is kind of like an extreme version of kind of Christian nationalism as well. So that's what we're talking about, kind of xenophobic movements. Not just kind of, I don't want to excuse everyday casual racism that is bad in its own way, but people who believe the only way to fix this is, again, through some kind of act of violence.
11: You spend time in your book on the mosque attack in Quebec City, and it does seem that a big part of the far right is hating on Muslims.

0: Yeah, hating on Muslims for sure. We're definitely also seeing it against, you know, we've seen a huge rise in anti-Semitic activity as well. So it's not exclusive to all of this. The original hate movements in Canada were largely kind of driven by a kind of British identity, British nationalism. That evolved by the 1930s. You're talking about people who are radically anti-communist, and I'm not saying you have to love communism at all. Don't please misinterpret my words, but people who felt that, you know, this could only be defeated through violence. So radical anti-communism and radical anti-Semitism. So that's always been a huge theme. And one of the major themes that has really continued since the 1920s, since the 1930s, is this idea that there is like a Jewish cabal that's trying to effectively bring in immigration in order to undermine the white race. That's something we've continuously heard. It's like it's a narrative that's 100 years old. So yeah, it's equal opportunity hate in a lot of ways is the way I might put that.
1: This is all so custom made for social media and for the internet. I mean, Ernst Zundel used to have to stand on a street corner and hand out papers in order to promote Holocaust denial. Now you can do it from your parents' basement.
0: Yeah, exactly. That is a huge part of this. And I would say not only that, but I think, like, you know, for lack of a better word, the aesthetics of the movement have also changed. So, like, if you were a neo-Nazi in the 80s and 90s, and I think you and I are old enough to remember this, you would probably have a shaved head and you wear braces and tattoos and all this kind of stuff. The look of the far right now has changed, right? You know, you might as well be a Best Buy employee, and that's no shade to Best Buy, of course, but, you know, wearing golf shirts, khaki pants, neat haircuts and stuff like that. So the far right has also made itself more aesthetically presentable. So you don't have to look like you're in a motorcycle gang in order to do this. And of course, you're right. Absolutely. The online element. It's so much easier to find this content online and to find people who share your views. And the concern I think that we have is that is the phenomenon of polarization. And the polarization is not just people talk about an echo chamber. It's worse than an echo chamber. It means that usually the most extreme view tends to influence a wider group of people over a period of time, and that their views eventually become more and more extreme as they are navigating these kind of extreme ideologies online in the first place.
1: We're talking with Stephanie Carvin about her new book, For Blood and Soil, Far-Right Extremism in Canada. Okay, so if we're to take a measure of this, first of all, I guess one of the questions would be, is it growing? But just how much of a threat to the general population is there? Are they just flakes?
0: It's hard to say. It's always hard to measure. Like, how do you actually measure that influence? Have we seen an increase in attacks in the last 10 years? Absolutely. You know, the far right is responsible for many, many deaths in Canada, if you include incel-inspired violence in that. So, like, Alec Manassian, for example, who killed over 10 people in the Toronto van attack almost 10 years ago now. But we've also seen those van attack, of course, in London, Ontario in 2021. There was a Quebec mosque shooting. So yeah, I mean, this is something the last 10 years has definitely increased, unfortunately. We've also seen, you know, I've been looking at incel or gender-based violence narratives, and there has been a huge spike since 2022. And it's hard to really explain why that is, but it's a post-pandemic phenomenon. I don't know if some of the people who are very angry about the pandemic decided to move on to issues surrounding gender, but that definitely seems to be the case. I can't entirely explain why. So I think there is a good reason to believe this is something that is increasing, that this is a problem, and it is affecting the mental health of many individuals. Especially I worry about young men who may not always feel comfortable getting help and resources and things like that. And there may not be as many resources for them. So that is one issue. The second part of your issue is, do we need to be worried about this? Yes. Again, I would say, like, in saying that we should be worried about this, I'm not trying to discount other forms of violent extremism, like religiously motivated or other types. It's really, I just feel that a lot of this extremism is coming out of the woodwork. And as you said earlier, because so much of this is now available on the internet, what we're seeing are extremists picking and choosing ideas from across the ideological spectrum, from the far right, the far left, religiously motivated extremist ideas, and coming up with their own worldviews. And that's effectively what we saw in Montreal this week, right? So it's we have an extremism problem in this country. The far right is a significant part of that. And we really need to be focused on creating the tools necessary to help channel people away from these views, or at least away from violence, to prevent these kinds of attacks from happening in the future.
1: Whenever I mention the far right on the show, I'm inundated with urgent messages of, well, what about the left? What about Antifa? And okay, that's whataboutism. But I mean, is the right worse than the left?
0: So, yeah, I get that a lot, too. And certainly I've gotten a lot of criticism from that this week online. Thank you for the emails, friends. But there have been far left movements in this country, right? Every bomb that effectively went off, I think, from the period of 2003 through to 2013 was associated with the far left in this country or a movement like the far left. So this is not to say this doesn't exist or this isn't a problem. And it's a bit frustrating when you're trying to talk about one thing and everyone's like, what about this? What about that? Yes. You can go back to the Squamish Five, right? Who were trying to bomb, various hydro developments, pornography stores, stuff like that. So yes, there is a history like that right now. Right now, if there is a difference between the far right and the far left, I would say the far left tends to target infrastructure rather than humans, whereas the far right has tended to target people. So again, that doesn't necessarily make one more or less dangerous. That is just a factual difference between the two different groups. And I would say that the far right is, for the most part, a little bit more active in terms of violence. And certainly the record in terms of death inspired by extremist movements in this country would support that.
1: Thanks a lot for this. It's a great book.
0: Thank you so much for having me on.
1: That's Stephanie Carvin. Her book is titled For Blood and Soil, Far Right Extremism in Canada. In just a moment, another fascinating new book about the future of AI and whether or not we are going to feature in it.
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1: AI is transforming almost every aspect of our lives, so a little perspective on what the future holds for AI is kind of essential. Cory Doctorow is out with a book called The Reverse Centaur's Guide to Life After AI.
24: Set the table for us then. I mean, obviously, this is the topic du jour right now. Everybody is obsessed with AI. And as a matter of fact, it seems to be consuming pretty well all the oxygen in the room these days.
27: Indeed, that's sort of why I wrote it. I got so sick of being asked to talk about AI that I guess unwisely wrote a book about what I think about AI. It's really trying to explore the material and ideological origins of the bubble. Why have we as a species committed $1.4 trillion to an industry that's making $50 billion a year, the most money-losing project in the history of the human race? Why are we so willing to believe that if we keep teaching words to the word guessing program, it will wake up and become intelligent? An idea as weird as the idea that if you keep breeding horses to run faster, one of them will eventually give birth to a locomotive. And what has got bosses and politicians so excited about eliminating people, a thing that famously the human race is made of? And so by digging into the material and ideological basis of this, I think I get at a criticism that will help us target what is driving the bubble so that we can deflate it or pop it before it goes from being a $1.4 trillion bubble to, say, a $3 trillion bubble.
1: Marshall McLuhan, one of his abiding theories was when we get a new medium or a new technology, we start using it in the same manner that we use the previous medium or technology. So I guess that's a long way of asking you, are we currently in this sort of infant stage where we're using AI for plainly stupid things and not in the way it's going to be used 20 years from now?
27: Well, you know, my background is in tech and computer science. I have an honorary doctorate in CS, and I've worked for the Electronic Frontier Foundation, a digital rights group based in the US and around the world for 25 years now. And I am very excited by some of the technical capabilities of AI. It would be very weird to be opposed to statistical inference. And I think that there's lots of cool things we can do with it. But in terms of how people use it, it's not just that we're using it in stupid ways. It's also that this is very different from, you know, say, the web bubble. You go back to like Y2K and around there, there's all these articles in the Harvard Business Review. How will the bosses of tomorrow deal with the fact that these young workers insist on using the web? And today, those same journals are full of articles about how can bosses force workers who hate this stuff and don't think that it's going to help them do their job to use it. Now, there are workers who love it, but they're the ones who aren't being told by their boss to use it. Those are the ones who are choosing how to use it. And, you know, in the history of automation and labor, historically, when workers drive automation, they do so in order to improve quality, whereas bosses who've acquired an asset that they want to sweat as much as possible before it amortizes off their balance sheet tend to drive throughput. And so you get Lucy and Ethel at the end of the assembly line trying to get chocolates in the box. These, you know, there are lots of workers who found useful and cool ways to use AI, but bosses mostly just want to discipline labor with AI, fire all of your colleagues, make you work twice as hard for half the wages to produce goods that are of lower quality because they know that they don't have competitors because we live in an age of monopolies and the public will accept whatever slop it's fed. I mean, that's a nightmarish way to deploy something that really does have some technical potential.
24: Is there an inevitability about the course that we're on, though, and how AI is going to take things over? Or do we have choice? Do we have agency?
27: Well, you know, I'm a science fiction writer in my other life, and sometimes people think that science fiction is about what gadgets do. And I think that the most interesting science fiction above any level of triviality is about who gadgets do things for and who gadgets do things to. There is nothing inevitable about how we use technology. It's a kind of vulgar Thatcherism. You know, there is no alternative to insist that this is the only way that we could possibly use this. It's really like an imagination stopping cliche, right? When we say there is no alternative, this is inevitable. What we mean is don't you dare try and think of an alternative. And if you get hurt by this, well, it's not my fault. This is the great forces of history. And as we know, there are no alternatives. So I think, pushing back against that inevitabilist narrative, I mean, I will say there's one thing that's inevitable here. You know, Stein's law of finance says that anything that can't go on forever eventually stops. You cannot spend $700 billion last year, $700 billion the 3 years before, maybe another $1 trillion this year. You can't spend that much every year on $50 billion revenue and keep going. Anything that can't go on forever eventually stops. So either they're going to have to find a way to unload these investment turkeys onto suckers like you and me, like, for example, by floating Elon Musk company directly onto the indexes that all of our pensions are invested in so that we end up bailing him out and his giant money furnace that he calls Grok. Or we're going to see a calamitous stock market implosion where the seven companies that are 35% of the S&P 500 who are trading around the same $100 billion IOU and pretending it's in all of their bank accounts at once are eventually going to flunk an audit. And we are going to see 35% of the stock market vaporized in an eye blink. And I don't know when that'll happen. Galbraith said the market can remain irrational longer than you can remain solvent. And I don't know what to invest in instead. I mean, maybe like, you could go into laser tag futures because that might be something we can use a data center for. But I do know that it is inevitable that that you can't just burn hundreds of billions of dollars a year without eventually having a reckoning.
24: Okay, so are we looking at something like the dot-com bubble where, you know, Pets Company or PetsCo was worth $1 billion, I think, and it doesn't even exist anymore?
27: Well, I think it's worse than that because dot-coms had good unit economics as a sector, right? Every time they attracted a new customer, they got more profitable. Every time the customer used their product, they got more profitable. And every generation of the technology was more profitable. That's the opposite of AI. You know, every customer that an AI company acquires loses them money. Their best customers lose them the most money. And each generation of the technology loses them more money than the generation before. You cannot make that up in volume. that's just a foundationally different proposition from what we had with, say, Amazon or the web or these other companies or sectors that lost money at first, but made money in the long run. They had good unit economics.
24: Okay, so how do we frame AI as a business model then, or can we?
27: Well, when the bubble bursts, there will be some residue left behind. All bubbles are bad. All bubbles are a way of separating suckers from their money and bankrupting people who just don't want to starve to death in their old age to transfer money to insiders. But, you know, the Enron bubble was just accounting fraud. The WorldCom bubble was accounting fraud plus fiber. And, you know, I have a 2 gigabit fiber loop at my house in Burbank, California, that was laid in the ground by WorldCom with money they stole from old people by defrauding them, but that AT&T bought and lit up. And so that residue is still around and still able to be used. And in the same way, while I think cryptocurrency is just going to leave behind like terrible monkey JPEGs and even worse Austrian economics, AI is going to leave behind data centers at 10 cents on the dollar, a lot of skilled technicians technicians who are going to be looking for work and maybe employing each other to do the stuff that they thought of that their dumb bosses never let them do. And all these open source models that were released by the AI companies and never optimized because they don't want to make them efficient. They want to spend as much money as possible because they know that the suckers think that the money out is a function of money in, and Google wouldn't spend $100 billion unless there was $2 trillion at the other end of the pipeline, because every pile of poo must have a pony under it somewhere, provided it's big enough, right? So I do think that we will have this productive residue. And if you want to skate to where the puck is going to be, don't build data centers now. Wait until the GPUs are flooding the market at 10 cents on the dollar.
24: I remember there was a play with the title Nobody Likes Cassandra, which I'm thinking about right now, because you're definitely playing Cassandra. One last question for you. If this bubble burst is inevitable, is it going to be like the meltdown in 2007, 2008, where you didn't have to own real estate to take the hit?
27: I think it's going to be very hard to avoid exposure to AI, but maybe what we can do differently this time is stimulus instead of austerity, because now, about 20 years later, we know that what austerity did was drive working people into the arms of fascists, because when the services you rely on get shut down, you become a sucker for anyone who wants to tell you that undeserving others have taken the things that you rely on. And so I think that we do have an opportunity to learn from history, have enough to object permanence that we wouldn't lose a game of peekaboo, remember what happened yesterday, and not repeat those mistakes today.
24: Thank you for this.
27: Thank you.
24: And I like anybody who hates Austrian economics as much as I do. So, Cory Doctorow's book, which is actually, I'm not dissing it. It's a slim book, and it's an elegant read, because I had to read it during the newscast. That's Cory Doctorow. The book is titled The Reverse Centaur's Guide to Life After AI. We come back to the Tech File after a short break. Carmi Levy is going to be here to talk about how the world of medicine is grappling with the internet.
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24: Medical professionals have had to strategize over the years with people who base their medical knowledge on what they find out on Google. Now they're contending with AI. 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
20: Good morning, John Moore. Great to be with you.
24: Listen, I want to start off by asking your take on this business where the HR department for a bunch of health workers in Newfoundland sent them an email purportedly from the company itself offering them a day off. And it was all an expedition in trying to road test these employees for whether or not they were cyber sensitive. Here's some of the reaction.
21: All of that stress, all of that mandatory overtime, and to then try to hook staff with the promise of a day off, it was actually insulting.
22: One young woman responded and said, I'm a single mom. I thought my employer finally got what I was going through.
21: It was a cheap shot at our members, at employees. That's what it was.
24: Okay, so Carmi, some people would say it was very savvy. You know, they were actually testing whether or not people are going to fall for phishing, which puts the corporation or the employer at risk.
20: I mean, that's the thing. It's very common for IT departments, cybersecurity teams to use this form of sort of fake phishing message internally to test how well their employees know how to detect and respond to a phishing message. And so the theory is you test it internally that way when a real message pops into their inbox, and that's happening frequently for all of us, they'll know what to do. They'll know not to respond to it, not to click on the link, and they'll know to report it as a phishing message. And so this is common. It's common at Bell Media, which owns this radio station. It's common just about every employer does this. What is questionable here is the subject matter they used for this particular message, that this is an organization that in 2021 had suffered what is now known as the most significant cyber attack in Canadian healthcare history. And it took them 2 years to fully recover from it. There were systems that weren't available because they were hacked so badly for upwards of a couple of years. And so there's a lot of legacy, a lot of history. And of course, they also introduced a new software last year, and there was a lot of labor strife around that as well. So the subject matter of this fake phishing message struck a nerve. But I think we all need to understand that the reason that it was sent out in the first place is to prevent a major cyber attack from happening. And I think we can all agree that that's probably the worst possible outcome. Nobody wants that. They probably should have written a different message, though.
24: Meanwhile, not surprisingly, people have been consulting with Dr. Google forever. Now it's Dr. AI, I guess. But the Mayo Clinic is pitching in with Microsoft to come up with the answers.
20: Yeah. So, I mean, the reason that Dr. AI isn't as effective, and not that Dr. Google was ever effective either, but Dr. AI is even worse because we know that AI makes stuff up. It lies, it hallucinates, it confabulates. And so Microsoft and the Mayo Clinic have gotten together. They're going to create an AI model that trains specifically on medical data. So things like records, research, and the actual expertise of doctors and medical professionals. So it's a very specific data set. And they say that's going to be the difference between generating, frankly, lousy answers and much better ones. They say the accuracy will be better. They're hoping that eventually this will power tools for medical professionals themselves. They want to be able to license it to other hospitals and healthcare institutions. They also want to build an AI agent, a healthcare assistant for patients themselves so that they can ask questions about diagnoses and next steps and how to prevent diseases from happening in the first place. So all of this is really great and it sounds wonderful. It kind of addresses a lot of the issues that we have with AI in healthcare, but they are warning it could take some time for that to happen. They're saying it'll take years, many years, for both of these companies to work together to train, refine the model to the point that they're confident enough that it can be used in a medical situation. Because obviously, it's one thing if you get a recipe wrong when you ask AI. It's quite another if you get your diagnosis wrong. They want to proceed slowly.
24: And still in the AI file, Norway apparently ruling out AI in the education department. How so?
20: Yeah, so basically what they're going to do is it'll depend on how old you are. If the child is between ages of about 6 and 13, then there's a total ban on the use of AI in school. As you get a little bit older, 14 to 16, kids will be allowed to use it under the close supervision of their teachers. And for kids who are even older than that, 17 to 19, you know, upper secondary school, they'll be allowed to use it with specific focus on ensuring that they're able to use the technology in the real world, preparing them for what life is like after graduation. And this is a much more subtle approach. And frankly, I think it's an effective approach than just banning it completely because it recognizes AI is going to happen anyway. These kids need to learn that digital literacy in addition to reading, writing, and arithmetic. And this is a country that when they, in previous years, they, for example, they bought tablets for every student at the age of 5 years ago, about 10 years ago, and their literacy rate plummeted and test scores also, you know, took a dive. And so they're very concerned about introducing technology just sort of willy-nilly. And in this case, what they want to do is gradually, it's almost like licensing, graduated licensing for AI, gradually get kids to the point that they're able to use it in the real world. And I think that's probably a balanced approach.
24: Thanks a lot for this.
20: Appreciate it, John.
1: That's our tech expert, Carmi Levy. This week on Totally Useless Information with Nick and Roy, how did the great composer Beethoven cool his head? And did the musical group The Monkees actually play their own instruments?
3: Beethoven dipped his head in cold water before composing in order to stay awake. When he worked for long hours, Beethoven would often feel his head become heated. He would go to the wash stands and pour pitchers of cold water over his head, frequently, not only this, but frequently soaking his clothes and causing the water to leak through the floorboards to the apartment below. So the people below living below him knew that he was composing because they got a shower of cold water themselves.
5: Everybody out there is going to love this.
3: Okay.
5: Remember, hey, with the Monkees.
3: That's
5: remember
3: right, yeah.
5: The Monkees?
3: The Monkees, yeah.
5: First off, it was supposed to start off as a movie, not a TV show.
3: Oh, okay.
5: Don Kirshner got involved with people. Don Kirshner, for anybody that knows music, he was the guy from the radio where they go, Don Kirshner's Rock Concerts right, Presents.
3: Yeah.
5: So he had a TV show at night, like almost like Midnight Special and things like that.
3: Well, yeah. In fact, I think, if I'm not mistaken, in the early days of Saturday Night Live, it came on right after the Saturday Night Live was done at 1 o'clock.
5: Yeah, Don Kirshner, man. Yeah. He was an idol maker, him and Clive Davis. But the Monkees' first two albums were produced before the show even aired so that they could sell the albums and the show.
3: Oh, wow.
5: It was all a money-making thing.
3: Yeah.
5: It was all a money-making thing. Okay, but the first two albums were actually not even recorded by the Monkees. They were recorded by a group called The Wrecking Crew.
3: Really? Oh, wow.
5: Now, The Wrecking Crew, not only recorded for the Monkees, but they recorded with Frank Sinatra. They recorded with all the stars of that time. They were the California in-house band for Clive Davis and Don Kirshner and other big-time promoters. They came in. They did all of the music. In fact, they did some of the vocals, and then they overdubbed some of the Monkees, the actual Monkees, who were nothing more than actors. Most of them didn't even play instruments. They had to kind of learn how to mimic playing instruments.
3: Wow.
5: It's not until the third season, I think Mickey, the character Mickey, played a little bit of guitar.
3: Right. Okay. He did.
5: How crazy. The Wrecking Crew.
3: Now, let's go down the rabbit hole here, as we often do here on Totally Useless Information with Nick and Roy. You know, the office uses this all in the office all the time. When you make a mistake, white out. It was like this like little white paint that you white out when you made a mistake.
5: Yeah.
3: It was invented by Betty Nesmith Graham.
5: Oh, Michael Nesmith's
3: mother.
5: Mom?
3: That's right.
5: Wow.
3: Exactly.
1: That's Nick Marano and Roy LoCascio. You can find out more at nickandroy.com. That's our time. My thanks to Nick Marano and Joe Cristiano for their work on the show. My name is John Moore. I hope we'll talk again soon.
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23: From the National Newsroom of the Canadian Press, I'm John Kennedy. Conservative leader Pierre Poilievre wants the House Ethics Committee to review Ottawa's plan to help convert vacant BC condos into affordable homes. He says the proposal would act as a bailout for developers by preventing condo prices from dropping naturally. Carney says the plan was meant to help people who are struggling to afford housing, though he admits it was not clearly explained. The proposal could involve 2,200 units, about $1.45 billion in spending, and a rent-to-own option for buyers. Toronto's annual Pride Parade drew throngs of partygoers. Festival goer Chris Collins says it's been exciting to see the growth of queer acceptance over the decades that he's attended Pride.
25: Pride was kind of a protest for equality. People would lose their jobs because they were gay, lesbian. I'm like, I'm here with my company. I'm here, like, not just for myself, but with my company, all celebrating each other, all celebrating others, and I mean, that was what the dream was back in the day, so I love it. It's fantastic.
23: Organizers say this year's theme was We Won't Stop, to remind participants of the fights and victories behind rights and visibility for the LGBTQ plus community. Amy Neville and Kristen Bride bonded after both lost their teenage sons on June 23, 2020, in deaths linked to social media harms. Neville's son died after a drug dealer contacted him on Snapchat, while Bride's son died by suicide after severe cyberbullying. The mothers have become advocates for stronger online child safety precautions and helped push for Social Media Victims Remembrance Day. They say momentum is growing with recent jury verdicts against tech companies and renewed efforts in Congress to regulate social media for children. Americans starting to hit the road and skies for the 4th of July holiday. ABC's Andrew Dimbert at Newark International Airport has the number of travelers.
26: Flying is up slightly, with nearly 5.9 million people expected to take domestic flights, but some of the biggest growth is actually coming from other modes of transportation, like cruises, trains, and buses, which AAA says are seeing the strongest year-over-year increase. Still, the road trip remains the holiday travel king. About 85% of holiday travelers, or more than 61 million people, are expected to drive to their destinations.
23: Meanwhile, Canada's telecom regulator has sought to empower consumers through recent changes, like eliminating certain junk fees, but some question whether the moves will actually lead to meaningful savings. The CRTC's Scott Hutton says Canadians are tired of being nickel and dimed by providers.
27: What we're trying to do is make it easier and facilitate consumers shopping around for their telecom services. You know, for many years now, Canadians certainly have been paying amongst the highest prices in the world for both cell phone and home internet services.
23: Other new rules give consumers self-serve options to adjust their plans and mandate providers to notify customers when discounts on their bill are about to expire. This is the Canadian Press.
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28: Happy weekend edition of Shane Hewitt and the Night Shift. Coming up this hour, the value of good friends. Show me your friends and I'll show you how good your intimate relationship is. Dr. Lori's coming up, but first, Richard Krause. 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You can find Richard Krause hanging out on his podcast anytime. RichardKrause.ca is the best way to get connected to all of the things that he does, of course, because there's a long list of the iHeart shows, too, that you can grab on the iHeart app and all those things. 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And he's here right now. Hello, Richard Krause.
29: Hey, how's it going?
28: Good. Thank you very much. Appreciate you being here. Lots to talk about. Toy Story's pretty awesome. It looks like it's like five movies deep, Richard. And it looks like they've somehow taken a swing and knocked it out again.
29: They have connected. And it's something that is kind of unusual. It's not typical that when you get to the fifth movie in a franchise that it's any good. There's a law of diminishing returns. The further you get away from the source material, the worse the movie is going to be. That is just kind of how it works. It doesn't, though, in this case, work. And the movie made a fortune last weekend. Box office, I know, is no indicator, really, of the artistic success of a film. But here you have a movie that I think works really well on the screen and also got people in droves into the theater. Second biggest animation opening of all time. So that's good stuff. But the funny thing about this is now that Toy Story 5 is in theaters, I've been hearing about Toy Story 2 and how it was almost wiped out in 1998 by a single misfired Unix command, literally one line of code that was entered by mistake, and it deleted 90% of the film in just a few seconds.
28: Oh,
29: so
28: no.
29: Pixar takes years to work on these things, and they do enormous amounts of research, and there's teams of people, and then all of a sudden, like that, 90% of it is gone. And they said at the time, well, this could be it for Pixar. we've got so much money invested in this particular project that to have it disappear like this could actually put the company under. But then there was a supervising technical director named Galen Sussman, because, and this is kind of, I suppose, timely for today, she was working at home. Now we all work at home. Back in those days, everybody went into the office, but she had just had a newborn, and she had a home workstation and happened to have the only full copy of the film stashed on a computer in her house. Yep. So Galen Sussman really is responsible in some roundabout way for Toy Story 5, for Pixar, all the movies they've made since then, because it would have been a much different story had she not had that.
28: That's incredible. Can you imagine the feeling in that person's belly when they hit enter and it was like, now deleting everything?
29: Yeah. And you see it in movies every now and again where it just... Yeah. And it all starts to go and there's nothing you can do. Terrifying.
28: Okay. So you said about the diminishing returns. Yes. I'm going to apply a different theory to this, Richard Croson.
29: Okay. All right then.
28: Well, generally 20 to 30 years is when we see fashion come back, trends come back, reboots happen. And maybe the generationally, because it was like 30 years ago that Toy Story came out. Take Toy Story kid who is 5 years old at the time, 5 to 10 years old, 5 to 15 years old. Now fast forward 30 years. Now you're at 35 to 45.
29: Yep.
28: Take a wild guess. Who's the parent now?
29: Yep. No, they've got kids and they're going. And, you know, that to me is this great intergenerational appeal that movies can have. You know, movies that I loved when I was a kid that might have been kind of tossaways, like The Poseidon Adventure or something like that. Loved that movie when it came out. But, you know, I sort of forgot about it until my wife and I were sitting around. She had never seen it. And I took I don't have any kids, so I can't show them movies, but I took a certain amount of pleasure in showing my wife this kind of cheesy but really kind of fun movie from the 1970s. So I get it. I love the intergenerational appeal of it, and if that's what the appeal of Toy Story is, so be it, because while they say this is going to be the last one, it is making so much money right now that I have a feeling there's more Toy Story in our future.
28: There's going to be a lot more Toy Stories in our future. I hope so. Although you did make me think of the Neverending Story, which was one of my more cherished from back in the day shows.
29: Yeah.
28: Maybe I should give that a re-go here. I mean, hey, Richard, I mean, it is Christmas in July next week. Yep. And so, like, the Hallmark Channel and all those shows start bringing back Christmas shows. So,
29: man,
28: if I find time after the Christmas shows, and I still think we should do, we need to do maybe a Christmas thing in July here. I mean, I love it.
29: I'm happy to do it. I love Christmas.
28: Nice.
29: I love Christmas. I love Christmas movies. And I don't feel like you can only watch It's a Wonderful Life or Scrooged or whatever it might be just in December. You can watch them anytime.
28: Oh, very good. All right. Richard Croce is here. We are talking about Toy Story 5 to get our conversation started today. Fascinating stuff. AI voices, Richard, big conversation. Some actors, and you know, for myself, I think about this a lot too. They've sort of protected themselves and made their voices available because then it's there and it's proven to be theirs. And other people are like, no, keep my voice away from AI. But then you can't really prove that you were there first, like a patent idea. Lots of different opinions here.
29: There are lots of different opinions here. And, you know, it is interesting that you've got actors like Matthew McConaughey who have trademarked their voice, because he does have a very distinctive voice and a very distinctive way of speaking. He's trademarked his saying, all right, all right, all right, you know, all that stuff, because he is thinking ahead to AI and the idea that AI might possibly try and use him to create a non-human version of him that might narrate a movie or appear in a film or something like that. So he's taken steps to make sure that he is in control of his image. Michael Caine is doing something a little different. He's 93 years old. And there is a new audiobook rendition of The Odyssey coming out. Now, this is not to be confused with Christopher Nolan's movie with Matt Damon and Anne Hathaway and, you know, everybody else in it. The version of the Odyssey, which will be out in July 17th, I think. This is a different thing. It's like a companion piece. And they have an AI-generated narrator who sounds an awful lot like Michael Caine. So it's a 13-hour release. It's from a place called 11 Labs. And it was created entirely by artificial intelligence. So the guy that is in charge of all this says, our version of it is another retelling of it that we think is really strong. And so they have created, you know, this classical storytelling and grafted that on to some kind of digital innovation. And Michael Caine says, apparently, well, you know, they licensed the voice. There's something that they call the iconic marketplace. And that's what this company has, the 11 Labs has. And they're using Michael Caine as kind of a test to see if people will accept it.
0: Yeah.
29: So 13 hours of Michael Caine. Listen, I love that guy's voice. I've met him a bunch of times. I will listen to this. I will listen to his voice. I don't think I'll be listening to this 13-hour version of the Odyssey.
0: But that's the thing. There are so many wonderful voices out there.
29: Yeah.
0: That you can, if you license it, I would just suggest that, you know, paying for it and licensing it. But if you did, it's possible that some of the great voices of today will be great voices of the next hundreds of years because they'll just get reused and reused.
29: And yeah, maybe so. But it's not them.
0: It's not them.
29: It's
0: I agree.
29: Not really them.
0: No, I agree. But it's at the same time. I mean, the nice voice is a nice voice, and sort of like conspiracy theories. You know, you like you said about Toy Story 5. You know, you do get this drift the further away. You know, diminishing returns, and maybe that's a thing. We probably should talk about a little bit here when you talk about AI coming up in another conversation, Richard, because Disney cut like 1,000 people, right? Like, like that's a big story, and. Maybe there's larger impacts generally. All right. RichardKrause.ca. Get connected. 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
1: You know, many of us have like an angel, maybe a devil on the shoulder a little bit. I have a bartender on my shoulder, and I threw out some ice cubes. So I had some ice cubes that were in. I took them out of the tray because they're one of those sort of like rubbery, whatever they're called, silicone trays.
2: Yeah, yeah, yeah.
1: And
2: yeah.
1: They're the round balls, right? Mm. And so you got to fill the tray right. Otherwise, they don't work, right?
2: Yeah.
1: And I did. And so I put them into a Ziploc bag and then I put them in the freezer. I had left them out for a little bit too long. So they got all like frosty and fuzzy. And I opened up my freezer and I'm kind of moving my ice cubes. I'm like, Richard would be so disappointed. These ice cubes are not worthy of this cocktail.
2: I like a clear ice cube.
1: Ooh, how do you make those?
2: Well, you just have to be very careful with them.
1: Hot water, cold water, like all kinds of different things.
2: Yeah, I just use cold water and I've got those silicone molds.
1: Yeah.
2: And I make big ice cubes. Large ice cubes. Yeah, they're big squares.
1: The big squares, yeah.
2: Yeah, and they generally speaking turn out like clear, and yeah. I like that.
1: Okay. My buddy's got a fridge that makes the round ones.
2: Really?
1: Yeah, it makes one a day, and it's like as big as a baseball. No, it makes normal ice cubes all day, but it makes one round one. It's about as big as a baseball, a little bit smaller than a baseball, and it makes one a day. And it's perfect.
2: Yeah.
1: And
2: you
1: so,
2: need a big goblet for a baseball-sized ice cube.
1: Yeah, and then I saw a video of one of those ones that shapes it like a diamond.
2: Yeah.
1: Then I looked at the price of the machine that shakes it like it's like $2,000 to basically melt your ice cubes into a diamond.
2: Yeah, yeah. I was once at the American Bar at the Savoy Hotel in London, and it is voted consistently the best cocktail bar in the world. And we were lucky enough to sit at the bar, and I was watching the bartender work, and every drink has its own specific glass. And this is a legendary bar. Like Winston Churchill had an office next to the bar, and he spent all his time in there during World War II. And it's just like it's got an incredible history to it. But watching this guy take a very specific glass and take a big chunk of ice and then carve it down with knives so it'd fit into the glass was a little work of art.
1: That's cool.
2: The drink cost £50, which is about, I don't know, $80. So I had one, and then I walked away.
1: I bet you did.
2: But it was worth it.
1: See, this is cool. This is the artisan part. And this is Booze and Reviews. Richard Krause is our host, our bartender. He's going to give us a movie, review the movie, and then help us make some drinks to go with the movie. What show are we watching, Richard?
2: Supergirl. So Supergirl is the new DC Comics superhero film. It's in theaters now. And it's a little different kind of vibe, at least at the beginning, anyway, than a lot of other superhero movies that we've seen. We first meet Supergirl, and she's on a bender. She is fed to have her superpowers by the yellow sun. So she goes to places in the universe where they only have red suns, and her powers don't work there. So she can go party, essentially. And she's drinking her way through all of these various planets and things. She's got her dog Crypto with her. And then she meets a young woman whose family has been killed by a very bad man. And the young woman says, I need you to help me. I need you to help me get revenge. And together they go on a hunt for this guy and to try and find justice. But along the way, they realize that revenge maybe isn't the way, and they embrace their heroism rather than simply going for revenge. So what starts off is this edgy kind of movie about a messy character. Like imagine, a combination of a superhero in that creative and heroic spirit. And then the character Martha, the drunken, unpredictable character from Who's Afraid of Virginia Woolf that Elizabeth Taylor played, put those together and you kind of get an idea of where this movie starts. And then over time, as the heroism starts to come more and more to the front, this movie turns into a really typical kind of thing. It is just exactly what you expect from a big superhero movie.

0: will be. And that's kind of too bad, because I liked where it was going. I liked that it was different. I liked that it felt a little bit unusual. I liked that I couldn't really tell what the character was going to do, because she was kind of unpredictable. By the time we get to the midway point in this movie, it has turned into what all other superhero movies are. So the film's kryptonite really is that it wants to defy audience expectations, but it also wants to make sure that everybody is happy when they walk into the theater, and you can't do both.
1: No.
0: And this movie falls in the middle somewhere, in the mushy middle. And it's too bad, because Millie Alcock, who plays Supergirl, is quite good. I mean, she's got a little bit of edge to her, and I think that's something that makes this character, gives her some depth. But as soon as they start, you know, peeling away at that, the depth disappears, and so does a lot of the fun from the movie.
1: So for me, Richard, like, why don't call it Supergirl then? You know what I mean?
0: Right.
1: If you're going to call it Supergirl, then deliver Supergirl.
0: Yeah.
1: I guess.
0: Well, there is that. I think, you know, this is based, loosely based, on a comic book series called Supergirl, Woman of Tomorrow. And so it's not unprecedented. They didn't just create this out of nothing.
1: But then call it Woman of Tomorrow.
0: Yeah.
1: You know what I mean? Like that'd be like it's the new Batman movie featuring the minions. Like,
0: yeah.
1: It doesn't make any sense.
0: I do like in, I think it's Superman 2 or 3, I can't remember. He turns bad. Superman turns bad. Christopher Reeve is playing him, and he goes to a bar, and they've got peanuts on the bar, and he takes peanuts one by one and flicks them with his super strength, smashing the bottles on the other side of the bar with the peanuts. It's a fantastic scene.
1: That's fun. Good stuff. RichardCrowes.ca to get connected to Richard and all of his podcasts. Booze and Reviews, he gives us the movie review of Supergirl, and then bartends for us, like the good host he is, your red velvet rope, your red carpet. Come on in and sit down, my friends. Pull up a stool.
0: And we'll start with a drink called Supergirl. And it's the classic Supergirl. And this one is supposed to be inspired by Supergirl's costume, the blue from her suit and cape. There's red, which are represented by cherries, and then a bit of yellow in there. And that's provided by the lemonade that's in here. So what you do, you get an ounce of white rum or vodka, depending on what you like. Rum for a slightly sweeter tropical kind of vibe. Vodka, if you want it to taste a little cleaner. You add to that half an ounce of blue Curacao, which of course is vibrantly blue. Lemonade, just a little bit. Do that to taste. Or Sprite. 2 lemon wedges and 3 maraschino cherries. So you pour all the liquor into a highball over glass. You fill to the top with lemonade or Sprite, whatever you like, and then garnish with the lemon wedges and the maraschino cherries. And it's light, it's refreshing, and it's, you know, a couple of those will put you in the mood to go see the movie.
1: And enjoy it. Yep. Okay, can I make a lemonade suggestion?
0: Sure.
1: I'm just trying to convince people to believe me, really, is all this is that I still think that lemonade, as it comes in the bottle,
0: right,
1: most of the juices are way too sweet.
0: Yeah.
1: Dilute your lemonade.
0: Mm.
1: And just make it like a hint of lemonade.
0: Yeah.
1: And then mix it in there in your drink a little bit. You know what I'm saying? A little water in there. It just take away, yep, the sweet.
0: Yep.
1: All right.
0: Well, the sweetness is the thing that really makes you feel terrible the next day if you overindulge in any of these. So that's a good idea.
1: Now, excuse this, what I'm about to do, but you might say the sweetness is your kryptonite.
0: Oh. Well, there's a drink called a classic kryptonite. And so you take an ounce and a half of white rum or coconut rum, an ounce of fresh lime juice, an ounce of pineapple juice, and a little bit of salt, and then 3/4 of an ounce or so of Midori, which gives it a nice little a glow. You add that last. So you shake the rum and the lime, the pineapple and the salt with ice. You strain over the ice cubes into a large rock glass. You're stirring the Midori with ice and then float a little bit of it on top, and it'll give you this little green layer. And that is that's the kryptonite. And it's kind of tropical. It's refreshing, like the classic Supergirl. And it's good for Superman and Supergirl movie nights.
1: Sounds like great summertime vibe. Drinks, booze, and reviews. Supergirl is the movie. Richard Cross is our host. Thank you, sir.
0: Thank you.
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3: Shane Hewitt and The Night Shift. I'm Shane Hewitt. Thanks so much for being here. Don't forget that our show is published out on the podcast every single day when the show is done. Just Google Shane Hewitt and The Night Shift. You're going to find us right at the top of the list. And it's on the iHeart app. That's easy. And it's on Spotify, Apple Music, all of the platforms. You can share them with your friends. And that would be an awesome favor for us. So don't forget, if you missed anything, it is there for you. And some of our favorite content and big full length, even longer than you hear on the radio, get published on that same feed as well. So touch the heart. It'll magically appear on your device so you can listen anytime online. Relationships, they're hard, but they can be awesome. You know.
4: I hope so.
3: We have lots of them. Dr. Lori is here. I'm Shane Hewitt. Lori's in Montreal. I'm in Ottawa. And relationships is what we like to do, is our conversation, 71010. The text line is open for you. If you have something you want to talk about as a clinical psychologist, relationship expert, sexual wellness expert, and all the things, what a great opportunity for all of us to just ask questions. And so we get to do that because Dr. Lori is specifically here. The topic is friends. The way that I've framed it leading up to this, Lori, from our conversation is sometimes you'll go and you'll be like, arg, relationship things. And then your friends will go, oh, I guess it's time to kick her to the curb. When it actually might be time to maybe kick your friend to the curb. How do we know who's the better one for us, the friends around us or the person we're in the relationship with?
4: So it's an interesting topic because it's one we don't really consider all that much. But if you think about it, relationships don't exist in isolation. We exist inside of a community, and a community of friends. So you know the old saying, like, show me your friends and I'll tell you who you are.
3: Yeah.
4: And there was another one, right? Show me your friends, or you are the average of five people
3: you spend the most time
4: that
3: with.
4: You spend the most time with. So obviously, having a supportive friend group, I believe, can strengthen a marriage. And having a more, if you have negative friend groups or negative influences, they can just as easily damage a friend group. And I see this in practice. So I see couples who come in and, for example, you know, one woman who says, my husband's friends, they're such bad influences. Every time he goes out, he gets trashed. They go to his friends are all cheaters. They all cheat on their wives. And so she gets, you know, obviously it worries her. And then on the flip side, I had one guy who says, I worry about my friend's girlfriends because they're all divorced and we're going through issues. And are they going to push her to divorce too? Right. Oh. Making divorce look normative and things like that. So our friends do influence us, and there is a value to having good friends.
3: That sort of normalization of topics. Is a big one, right? Like if yelling is a thing that gets normalized, if name calling gets normalized, if your friends name call their partners, you can see how somebody may pick that up as a habit. And then of course there's infidelity in that. There's cheating. There is the conversation about divorce. It's not even the conversation about divorce, Lori, that would scare me more. It's the conversation about, it's me, it's my time, I deserve better. It's my time now. And that sort of narrative about, because you can have that inside your relationship, but 100%. one person's saying, like, I gotta kick him to the curb because it's my time now, right? And so that narrative you start to pick up on, and every single one of those could be terrifying for someone to have their partner get exposed to. And I don't want it to sound like you can't expose yourself to hard things, but you know, people pick up on stuff.
4: it's not, it's, yes, we pick up, and negativity is contagious when we are continuously exposed to it. So it's not like we don't have a brain and we don't know that, okay, maybe this person happens to be particularly negative, and just because they say, kick him to the curb, that you should do that, or that you would do that. It's just that if this is your close network, and this is what you're constantly hearing, that is a little bit of, there's a contagion factor, because negativity can become normalized. And there is research that consistently shows that emotions do spread through our social networks. So if you have a friend who constantly complains about marriage in general, or a friend who believes that all men are jerks and are selfish, or a friend who believes that all women are just impossible, and things like that, and you're continuously exposed to that, of course it has some impact. It's repeated exposure, so it can shift a little bit in how we perceive or how we interpret our own relationship.
3: So solutions, because to me, like, if your relationship is solid, you're pretty honest, I think, with your partner, and you go, yeah, you know what, I don't really like the conversations and I feel uncomfortable or whatever, and then decisions get made and adult conversations happen. But if your relationship, your core intimate relationship, is fractured, weak, distant, I mean, this seems like an absolute invitation. And I guess I bring it up from the perspective of, if breaking up was not your idea, because someone else sort of planted it in your head, and then you break up, that's a pretty scary guilt thing after the fact.
4: Yeah, but that kind of takes away the responsibility from the individual as well. Can somebody really convince you or tell you what to do as an adult? It's not really about people controlling our behavior or telling us what to do. It's more about the climate in which you hang out. And that having an influence, right? So if you look at what good friends do for us, let's look at what good friends do, and then you'll see, you know, it's easier to identify bad friends.
3: So maybe I could say it this way, and it's more accurate, is that show me your friends and I'll show you the state of your love life, or the state of your marriage. That might be a little bit more accurate filter.
4: That's more accurate. It's more about that. It will show you, it can enhance your relationship. There's a positivity that it can bring to your relationship. So absolutely. But a good friend or a good friend group normalize imperfections in couples. All couples argue to some degree, right? So that kind of normalizes. They encourage communication. So you're not just gossiping about a problem. They're actually talking about solving the situation. So they're helping you. They're supporting you to solve a situation. They don't compete with your relationship. They support your relationship. That's really important, right? Because you don't want a friend to say, well, you spend more time with your honey than with me. And you know, like, that competition's no fun. They hold us accountable. So like a true friend may tell you, hey, I think you're being a little unfair, you know, or maybe give your partner a chance or something to that effect.
3: You went through this a year ago. We had this exact same conversation, and then you realized, oh, by the way, you're mad at work, right? Or whatever.
4: Yes, anything. Exactly.
3: Make up the scenario. Oh, so that's interesting. Okay, so good friends are there to support it. But how do we know when the line gets crossed of, I'm just blowing off some steam, or, as I would like to say it, you know, you and I are having a conversation, Lori, and, you know, I gripe and moan a little bit, but I'm actually more just sounding it out for myself out loud to be like, okay, I'm just trying this on a little bit when I say that I'm frustrated or this didn't work out. I mean, so there's an element of trying to sound it out, trying to let off some steam, and then there's complaining. How do we know when we've crossed that?
4: Well, again, it doesn't mean it's terrible to complain, right? So if you're going through something or you're frustrated with something and you want to share it with your friends, your friends are not telling you, like, oh, you should break up with him, or what a horrible man he is, you know, or what a that's not what you hear from a good friend group. But that doesn't mean you can't complain, because nobody's relationship is perfect, and we all have complaints. I pay attention to, you know, I have a group of girlfriends. We get together every single week. So we're like 6-7 of us, and we've been going for dinner every single week for the last 14 years, and we never miss a week. And we talk about all kinds of things. Sometimes it's relationship related stuff, sometimes, but it's everybody respects everybody else's relationship, right? So we're not sitting there and being negative and in judgment, and we want to help each other.
3: Would it be weird if I came to that and brought a notebook?
4: You would love it. I'm sure a lot of guys would love to hear. Yeah,
3: I would love to learn these are some of the insights that we would love to learn. Okay, so that's what good friends look like. Then how do we navigate the bad friend part of this? 7-10-10, Dr. Lori's here. Your questions are, of course, welcome. Show me your friends. I'll show you the state of your marriage. We'll be right back.
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1: Dr. Lori is here. Show me your friends, and I'll show you the state of your relationship. We talked about good friends. It's on the podcast if you missed it. Good friends support you, cheer you on, hold you into account. The best friends, I always think, friend moments are the ones where I say, well, you know, a couple of months ago, you said this. And when they sort of reflect back the things that you've said, and you're like, ooh, crap. Yeah. Hard for me to get mad at myself. And so that's an interesting thing. But in relationships, everyone's got that bad friend, Lori.
2: They do. And, you know, good friends help you become better in a relationship. Like, they actually help you become who you want to be in a relationship, not the opposite. So the bad friend is the one that your partner's going to have a hard time with, too. Right, obviously, because they might encourage unhealthy behavior, or they disrespect even your own relationship boundaries, or, you know, that friend might create conflict for you. That happens too. Or they undermine your partner. You can have friends that will badmouth your partner, right? Mm. So those are those are pretty bad behavior from a friend. It's their behavior that's bad. It's not necessarily that they're inherently bad people. But certainly those are big issues.
1: You made me think of something else that we didn't talk about.
2: What
1: if we share a friend and, in the relationship, and that friend's not great? Cause there's all kinds of things that tiptoe in there. Like, there's splitting and all that stuff, working people against one another. Is that too big of a topic to include in this?
2: That sounds more toxic. Like, we've talked about toxic people, but that sounds like it's a deeper issue when you start to have divisions because of that. But again, those are things that harm. There's an example of how a friend can harm your marriage and can harm your relationship. Mm-hmm. So I just think we need to keep in mind that our relationships don't exist in a vacuum. And so our friends, whether we think about it or not, do influence us and do shape us and do help us or hinder us in our love relationships in the same way that they influence us in everything else in life.
1: So if you've got the bad friend and you protect your bad friend, oh, they're not that bad, right? How do you navigate that in the relationship when one person's like, yeah, this person is not great. They're not great for you. They expose you to all kinds of things. Are they actually saying, I don't trust you? Or, like, how do you navigate that? Because it sounds delicate.
2: Well, it sounds delicate because also where's that friend from? Is this a long, long-standing friendship? Like, sometimes it's hard to tell a partner, I don't want you to see this person anymore. You're not allowed to have this friend anymore, right? Like, that would be a little bit difficult. That's controlling. And you don't actually want to tell somebody that because you don't, there's a history. There may be a long history with that friendship. But I think it's still important to be able to say, you know, whenever you come home from this person, you seem more angry. And, like, talk about the impact that you see from that your partner hanging out with that friend. And I think that's important. Like, if they come back cranky and you're fighting after every time they go out with them, and so is that really helping our relationship? So make them more aware of the impact of that friend, and you might be able to negotiate minimizing some of that contact.
1: Maybe I'm making this part up, but if you go out with your friend and then you come home, and my back's up, so I'm probably a little bit edgy, right? And then you know that this is a contentious kind of friend, that things happen, so your back's up, and then everyone's kind of in defensive mode. And that pattern itself should be pretty telling that this isn't working, no?
2: Except getting rid of friends is also difficult. So especially if there's if they've known them forever, for example, or they're part of, or their family, like a friend, but like a cousin that becomes a friend, or they're loyal to each other for some reason. So that's really hard for somebody to come in and say, your friend sucks, you know, or just going in and attacking your friend. That's going to backfire generally. Mm-hmm. You want to talk about the impact, focus on the impact that it's having on you, and even that what you've noticed on them. That's far more important, far more powerful than trying to control who your partner sees and doesn't see.
1: This all makes me think of my friend Corey. And Corey is the kind of guy that he's a hockey dad. He's an awesome person. He really is. He's as loyal as they come to his friends. But he is a loose cannon on a Saturday night. And he doesn't really get in trouble. Like, he's a pretty wholesome guy, but he does get himself into trouble, right? Like, he's the kind of guy that if you called me like, "Hey, Shane, what are you doing?" I'd be like, "At the moment, I'm just trying to get Corey out from under this car." Right? Like, it's just, he's that kind of hooligan, fun, maybe just a good reminder that that's not the way that I want to live my life, but in small doses, once or twice a year, fun. You know, a little bit of hooligan fun. I feel like we have to be careful to not throw those people into this either, because maybe they're not great role models, but their heart's in the right place. They're just in the place that they're at in life.
2: And you're a grown-up. You can make your own decisions. Just because your friend gets trashed doesn't mean you have to get trashed, you know? Yeah. That's if you are a grown person. It's more about the ongoing exposure to a group that you hang out with that feel negatively about relationships. So it's quite specific to relationships, right? And like people who are constantly putting down men or women or I don't know, like they just super negative about relationships and they don't support your relationship. So we're really talking about that, and we're not talking about friends in general and in general life.
1: The Filthy Rich Housewives of whatever city types of shows. I mean, those could really have an impact on the way people role model how relationships should work in a negative way, really.
2: Yes, and the influence, right? You're trying to be like your friends, or like, for example, if all your friends are divorced and they tell you, it's no big deal and whatever, maybe you won't try as hard with your relationship because you'll kind of be influenced by all of your friends who, I don't know, that's one example.
1: I have my freedom, man. Look at my freedom. I can do what I want. You should
2: it's
1: do
2: great.
1: It too.
2: It's great. You should do it too. Yeah. Right. That kind of thing.
1: Yeah, cut her loose, man. We can go out on Saturday. Exactly. Yeah, it's interesting. It is so interesting in how you navigate that. And what comes to mind is the phrase that we've talked about before, which is the, you know, it's you and me versus the world. And what you can't, like, if you go as individuals in the world, we kind of go to war with the world every day we're out of the house. And when we come home, we can't go to war with each other. And it's just so incredibly important, right?
2: Yes.
1: It's you and me versus the world. And the minute that starts to fracture, that's kind of like a full stop. Like, okay, we need to figure this out.
2: Well, your home life and your relationship should not be a place of war. It should be a place of peace. Your home has to be your safe haven, not where there's not your prison and not a war zone.
1: Yeah. And talk about the impact is the solution that Lori has brought in overall for these scenarios. When there's a bad friend in your life, show me your friends. I'll show you the state of your relationship. The impact, your relationships are your thing, but the impact of those relationships can be mine. And that's where we start, according to the psychologist, Dr. Lori. Look at this amazing relationship advice. Thank you, my friend.
2: My pleasure, Shane.
0: Commute.
3: The right lanes are closed.
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4: 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Travel.
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10: From the National Newsroom of the Canadian Press, I'm Karen Rebo. A search continues in waters southwest of Vancouver International Airport for several people still missing after a marine rescue. The Joint Rescue Coordination Center in Victoria says a civilian vessel reported spotting people in the water before noon Sunday who were without flotation devices. Helicopters, fixed-wing aircraft, a lifeboat, and a hovercraft were all sent to the scene 18 kilometers offshore. and four people were found just after 3 p.m. and taken to a nearby Coast Guard station and onto emergency workers. Officials believe six others are still unaccounted for. Residents of a remote village in the Northwest Territories have been ordered out of their homes as a wildfire burns nearby. The out-of-control Decho fire is roughly 7 kilometers west of the Fort Simpson Airport and is about 4.2 square kilometers in size. Officials with the village of Fort Simpson say the community's roughly 1,300 residents should flee to the multiplex arena in Yellowknife. The evacuation comes days after three people were killed when a bird dog plane fighting the same fire went down about 50 kilometers from the village. It's now estimated that nearly 60,000 buildings were damaged or destroyed in Wednesday night's deadly twin earthquakes in Venezuela. Search and rescue efforts continue with more international rescue teams and the U.S. military arriving this weekend to help. Here's ABC's Marcus Moore.
11: They were able to save a man and his son who had been trapped under the rubble for several days. We also saw images of a woman who was rescued with her infant child. And so whenever there's a rescue, obviously, as you can imagine, it's a very emotional moment.
10: The government reported over 1,400 dead from the quakes. Tens of thousands have been reported missing. And roars of joy were shared by soccer fans across this country after Canada beat South Africa 1-0 in a nail-biting World Cup knockout stage match Sunday in Los Angeles. Canadians at FIFA fan festivals in Toronto and Vancouver jumped in the air, danced, and hollered after Stefan Eustachio scored in the second minute of stoppage time. The team held on a few minutes more, and the goal held, leading Canada to its first ever men's knockout stage win to advance to the round of 16. That piece of history wasn't lost on Canada fan Justin Heffernan. He'd been watching in Montreal.
12: Canada definitely just made history going to the round of 16 in the World Cup. I never thought I'd see that in my lifetime, honestly. But yeah, Canadian soccer is like getting a lot better, which is warms my heart.
10: Canada came into the tournament sitting at 30th place in the FIFA rankings against South Africa's 60 spot. This is the Canadian Press.
13: It's almost summer, and you know what that means. That's right. It's time for Canada's favorite reality competition series, hosted by yours truly, John Montgomery. Don't miss the new season of The Amazing Race Canada, Tuesday, July 7th on CTV. 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
2: Spy versus spy. Apparently, Canada and North America generally not good at spying, according to history. Other countries very good at it. Conspiracies and more coming up. Plus, we'll introduce you to a guy we met this week who's running across Canada. Stand by. This might be a back in the day thing, but I don't think so. It used to always be this phrase of don't buy the long weekend car, don't buy the Friday car, don't buy the Monday lemon. Cars, they used to say, cars that were built on Fridays or Mondays where people excited to go home and get on with their life or hungover from the weekend. Don't buy a car where the VIN number says it was built on the Friday before a long weekend. All these things, right? Now, maybe back in the 90s, that was a thing. I don't think with all the automation today that that's probably not a thing anymore. But that was the statement. Now, imagine that everything that you do in your life was like that, was like the Friday lemon. People just try to check out on a Friday so they could go get their weekend on, except they're programming all of the tools you use, like your banking apps and your streaming apps and all the things. And it's 4 o'clock on a Friday and they're like, oh, well, publish. I'm going home for the weekend. Greg Fish wants to talk about software. CyberpunkSurvivalGuide.com to get connected with Fish. Am I very far off in my early analogy, Greg?
3: No, I don't think you're far off. The idea and the topic of software engineer burnout sounds like a very esoteric topic. And for a lot of people, especially who know, someone who does software engineering, they're probably thinking, okay, yeah, sure. Spoiled brats, you're so tired. I'm sure this is devastating.
2: Your fingers must be so sore.
3: Exactly. But believe it or not, especially nowadays, there's a lot of what are we even doing here? Meetings and conversations that are happening in companies around the world in terms of the industry. And the problem is it affects all of us because nowadays we have a computer to do everything. We're staring at a computer, or we have a computer in our hands, or we have a computer in our pockets, or we have a computer on our nightstand, and everything that we do is controlled by an app. So sometimes what happens is you open an app that you've been using and you say, oh, this looks different. I don't know why they changed this. This doesn't quite work the right way anymore. I don't understand why they did it. You might find the programmer who actually implemented that change and ask, well, why did you do it? And he's going to say, I don't know. My manager told me it has to be different because something, something innovation, something, something AI first, something, something KPIs. And that is getting like really on programmers' nerves because I remember there was a project that I worked on, and I designed this project, and I thought, hey, I do a lot of things with telecommunications. So when it comes to things like signal strength, like how the health of different servers that handle voice over IP calls, I can get all of this information, right, from all of these APIs. I can train a neural network to understand the uptime, the status, how likely the service is going to be to fail, what it's going to do. And it was an interesting project. And I even thought about like, hey, maybe I can file a patent for this because this is actually pretty neat. And then when I started experimenting with real world results, it turned out that the tools that I had to actually affect it were very limited. Like I could restart a service. That's about it. There wasn't a whole lot that I could do with the information that I received. And so my decision was, well, let me just can it because I don't think this is actually going to give a lot of traction. It's not going to do anything really good for the customer. I should probably work on something else, something that would actually make a difference. And nowadays, a lot of times the decision is, no, we're going to pursue this project because it's a new project. We can say it's AI first, and we can go to our shareholder and say we're an AI first company that's using AI in all the AI ways and all the AI things. Is it really going to be good for the user? It doesn't matter. The users are just going to download the latest version of the app, and that's all there's going to be to it. And then you have programmers going, yeah, but isn't this kind of a waste? Well, no, it doesn't matter because at this point, there's a lot of work that is being done. And this includes in very large companies. It's work that is created to do work, to to solve a problem or to create a solution in search of a problem, or solve a problem that no one really even asked to solve, because the work has to be done, and then someone can take credit for that work, and then that person can get promoted or hit a certain metric that is entirely arbitrary, all while knowing, hey, we're just kind of spinning our wheels here. We it feels like we've solved like the most immediate problems, and if we're going to go solve the most difficult ones, we're going to need to like really get into government funding. We're going to need to get into science. We're going to need to work with space programs. We're going to need to, you know, do these really big important things. And there's no VC that has the appetite to invest $1 billion into a scientific research project that requires a ton of computing power. There are very large sovereign funds that will invest many millions of dollars into giving them the next Facebook that they can take public in 5 years and cash out. We have money and interest for that, but we already did that. So again, this is kind of like the developer burnout. It feels like it's Groundhog Day. We're re-implementing the same features. We're not giving you much benefit, and we hate it. We really do.
2: It's interesting because I imagine you can, for people who are not computer programmers, are listening to this and going, that sounds a lot like my work. Like, we're just changing things for the sake of making it look like we're changing things. For like, I don't think it's any better. All we're doing is making it difficult and moving pieces around on a chessboard so our clients don't know where to go. But I mean, is it a self-sustainability? Like, quick, look busy. Like the idea about make sure everywhere you walk in the office, carry paper with you so it looks like you're always up to something.
3: Yeah, carry paper with you, be on a Zoom call, be talking to a colleague and look really, really busy and concerned. Whereas with us, make sure you're moving tickets along the board. You've created your tickets and you've filled out your tickets and your tickets are in QA and you're compiling and your fingers are busy. It's kind of all the same thing. And you're absolutely right. Because I feel like there's this expression, unfortunately I don't know who said it, but the expression goes, the future is here, is just not evenly distributed. So in programming fields, engineering fields, we started kind of feeling that. And now I talk to my friends who are in more traditional office jobs and they say, yeah, it's the same thing. I feel like I just go to meetings and we discuss things and nothing really happens and we just kind of move the ball along. And I think that this is one of those things where, remember when we talk about these very existential topics of, you know, automation is going to change what work means. Automation is going to change how we view the world and how we look at work. Well, that's what it looks like on the ground level. You are busy because there has been a very long-running religious movement, especially in the West, that says you have to toil for the sake of toil. If you don't look busy enough, if you don't do enough work, that means you're not, you don't have worth as a person, mm-hmm. or you're lazy, or you're immoral, and therefore you must toil for the sake of toil to justify your existence. And we haven't really stopped to say, well, no, hold on. This is a very like religiously tinged idea. We just replace it with hustle culture and this dream of we're just going to do this and then we're all going to become millionaires and billionaires. But we also know that that's not going to happen because we've been trying for 50 years and that hasn't happened at all. So we need to rethink what is it. What is valuable work? What work are we actually doing? What work do we actually need to be doing? And when we do that, we start really rethinking a lot of financial pillars on which society has been built during industrialization, and we've just never thought of how to do it. So it's a very scary notion to question it, because I'm not trying to say, oh, there's no work to be done. Like, we can all, like, hang up our we can all permanently retire. We can all hang up our skills. No, we need to rethink what we're doing. And a lot of it is going to end up being in fields that are very uncertain, that are very experimental, that are very scientific, that are very artistic. It's going to take a really long time to potentially to get a solution. But once you get to a solution to do a breakthrough, that's going to fuel a whole new revolution.
2: It's interesting because that's the whole performance over process. Right. I mean, we talk about this about kids in school, is that what is the performance when you can't figure out where you're going or what to do? And by the way, when you log into your banking app and that link doesn't work this weekend and no one's back until Monday, or that bug in your phone just doesn't get fixed. And you're like, you're telling me that nobody tested this? This is wild. It turns out software programmers, they go through the same things that we do at our jobs, no matter the time or the place. except everybody pays the price because everybody uses their products. Greg Fish, CyberpunkSurvivalGuide.com. 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Thanks, Fish.
3: Always a pleasure.
2: You can sign up for his new newsletter, too, by the way. He'll send you articles on the email.
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0: And a book. There's a book, Summer 2026. What's the book?
1: The book is Uncover Up, How to Think Clearly in an Age of Conspiracy. And it's basically everything that we have discovered that we thought would have been helpful for us, you know, however long ago. And we've put it all together in a book to teach our students and also for us to remember the things that we've learned along the way.
0: Yeah, this is the lesson book, actually, is yeah. what it is. It's very good. It's linked in the podcast description if you want to take a look at that and get in on it. Okay, Lee, spies.
1: Spies.
0: We've talked about a little spy versus spy stuff before, but we haven't really spoken about spies as a big picture of all the things that are happening. And I feel like in today's world that the rest of the world is good at spying except for us.
1: Yeah.
0: And I'm kind of hoping that it's not always been that way.
1: It kind of actually has, especially if, I mean, it's interesting. I'll often say us and also mean the Americans because they did so much heavy lifting in terms of 20th century history from the perspective of North America. And they were very insular. You know, there was a time in American history where they were kind of like the rest of the world does not concern us. If they're going to have a war, let them have a war. We're going to do our thing here. And that's a really nice idea. But when you have, you know, political enemies who are totally going to spy on you and you're not spying on them, that can cause a bit of a deficit. So walking into the Cold War after the end of the Second World War, the Soviet Union had a real active spy network in the United States, and the Americans and the West more generally didn't have the same thing over there. So they kept having to rely on what in the business is called signals intelligence, you know, like the U-2 flyovers and stuff like that, because they just didn't have people on the ground telling them this is what's going on. And that led to a kind of a paranoia during the Cold War that I often call the Cold War conspiracy generator. And this was one of the inputs that they were spying on us and we weren't doing a good job spying on them.
0: Okay, so I feel like there's two aspects to this. And again, you are the one with the PhD, so please correct me. But there is an element of this spy info thing. But then there's the influence thing, which is the deeply embedded agent type of influence. Not only just like, hey, we got a guy who's a part of the club and he goes to the meetings. But I mean the actual misinformation, changing policy. And then you know, that's not even including today's world of the actual lobby type of stuff. So are they distinctly different or are they adjacent or anything like that?
1: Yeah, it's a great question. And you're absolutely right to distinguish that because you have agents of influence. In fact, there is a branch known as active measures, and they were about disinformation and trying to influence American policy. And then there were the spies who were able to actually just kind of like blow it up, sabotage it. Sometimes these people were in a position to do both. An amazing example is a guy named Kim Philby. I mean, he is the legendary Cold War spy. He was part of what's known as the Cambridge Five, and he was a Soviet asset in British intelligence. Now, he gets recruited in the 30s as a journalist. He is just doing his thing as a journalist. But then as war breaks out, the Second World War, that is, England creates their own spy office. They need to hire people. He is hired in at the ground floor, as it were, already being a spy for the Soviets. Of course, they don't know this at all. And then he gets in. And he keeps spying, and he's a really good bureaucrat, so he keeps being promoted. And then as the war ends, and this is to your point, Shane, about sort of their ability to influence actual policies, as the war ends, Kim Philby says to his superiors, you know what we would really need at the end of the war? We need a department just to look at the Soviets and what they're doing. And they're like, great idea, Kim. Why don't you set that up? Which he does. And then is, after a little shenanigans, he is then put in charge of it. Oh. So he not, it's this is not just the fox guarding the chicken coop. He built the chicken coop. He brought the chickens into the

0: chicken coop and is now guarding.
1: Okay, whoa. So this is a guy who got talked into spying on his own country from another government.
0: Yeah.
1: And then he goes and he says, we should probably do this. And then the government's like, great, you can head it up. But he was actually working for the other guys?
0: Yeah, he was working for the Soviets. And this was exactly the nightmare that say, people like Senator Joseph McCarthy of the Red Scare, the second Red Scare, technically, was peddling. He was like, this is totally happening. We've got all these spies. Now, when Senator McCarthy was saying that, he had no evidence for it. He had no proof. But this was, in fact, the worry, right? That there were these people who had, at some point, been converted to communism, had managed to get in pretty high up in the intelligence world. And the fact that that the Americans and the West didn't have an active spy ring in the Soviets is to some extent down to this guy, Kim Philby, because he was overseeing all the counter-espionage that the West was doing with the Soviets. And so he knew every spy that was being sent over. And then he just whispered to the KGB, being like, there's another one coming over right now. And they'd get picked up immediately and often disappeared.
1: Wow. Okay, but you'd have to be careful because you've got to create it somewhat legitimately. But not so much so that anybody gets inside and goes, oh, the boss works for them. It's got to be a little bit of where there's smoke, there's fire, but careful.
0: Well, this is a really interesting problem that I never even considered that the KGB runs into at this period. They have such a well-placed spy who really knows everything, and he's like one of four people, maybe, who knows. They end up not being able to act on a lot of his intelligence, because they'll give away who their source is.
1: Oh, it's too obvious.
0: It's too obvious because there's only like one of four guys, and you do that two or three times and you'll be able to narrow it down to, hey, it's Kim who's telling them. Wow. So they actually had to sit on a bunch of really good intelligence until spies kind of lower down the food chain were also getting wind of it, and then they were able to do stuff.
1: Okay, so you're speaking to this like we have found out. So obviously this came to an end. How did that
0: end? Well, this is another really interesting problem in dealing with spies. The Americans, there was the whole McCarthy thing, which claimed that there were spies all over the place, but didn't find any. There was, though, a secret project that was running, started around the 1940s, called the Venona Decrypts. And this was American intelligence basically picking up Soviet encrypted messages, and they start decrypting them. And slowly, slowly, they start narrowing down the fact that there's this guy who seems to be, there's somebody in British intelligence who keeps sending messages over. Now, he was actually a member of five really notorious spies, and the decrypts start noticing two other guys, Guy Burgess and Don McLean. They were also in British intelligence. And the decrypts start to discover, these two guys are probably, most likely, the spies. And because Kim was connected with him, his life kind of blew up. But the real thing that got him caught was a defector who left the Soviet Union, who was himself a spy, and who was like, hey, guys, you guys have a problem here. And by the way, it's Kim Philby, the head of counter-espionage for the Soviet Union.
1: That's wild.
0: Right?
1: Okay.
0: No.
1: I don't know. What do you do? Do you get your driver's license suspended? do they kill you?
0: So that's another really interesting problem here. How do you charge a spy?
1: How do you charge a spy? That's a good question. Dr. Lee Kunle is here. Uncover Up is the group and the book. It's Spies Among Us. We'll get the answer to that question and more coming up. Shane Hewitt and The Night Shift.
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8: Dr. Lee Kunle is here. Spies everywhere. But when a spy gets caught, how do you send them to jail? Do you send them to jail? What happens to a spy who gets caught?
9: The Brits have got these Venona decrypts. It's part of a secret operation. They can't reveal where they're getting this information. So you go to somebody like Klaus Fuchs, who's the guy who gave the Soviets the info for the bomb, or Kim Philby, or Don McLean. You say, you've been spying. Okay, then they have their right to have a day in court, and they can say, well, what's your evidence? And of course, British intelligence wouldn't be able to give them any of the evidence because
8: they can't put it into the public record.
9: They can't put it into the public record. And they also can't allow the Soviets to know that they've been breaking their code, because of course they'll switch whatever coding system they're using, and then it's no good anymore. So in Kim's case, it's actually really interesting. It's unclear. They finally catch up with him in Beirut. And it seems as though, and I'm really following one author here, it seems as though British intelligence kind of let him go. They wanted him to slip out the back door. He does, and he has an exfiltration plan in place with his handler so that if anything like this would happen, he gets whisked off to the Soviet Union. That happens. He reemerges a month later in Moscow. But the idea is that British intelligence allowed this to happen because it was such an embarrassment that he had been working at such a high level inside British intelligence that, a court case and this in the newspapers would be so damaging, it would be better just to let him escape. But it's a good question about what do you do with these spies. So a lot of them made it out because they couldn't, unless they gave a formal confession, they were not, it was really difficult to deal with them. Now, that's the Brits. The KGB, of course, Kim Philby ratted out a whole bunch of Western spies, and those people disappeared. Like, the KGB did not make any bones about, you know, extrajudicial killings or disappearing people and stuff like that. So it really depends on which agency we're talking about and how they went about dealing with them.
8: Yeah, falling out of windows, I think is how they refer
9: to
8: it.
9: Yeah, exactly.
8: Okay. Oh, man. Well, that you just made a whole bunch of spy movies make sense. So that's a thing. including Homeland for the show. Okay. Wow. And so we started this conversation about spies being like, yeah, we don't do any of that. And so at some point you kind of go, oh, like these other places, and I'm, you know, Russia, China, they're just masters of it. So in today's world, if we fast forward to today's world, this notion that they're maybe they could listen. I mean, I think we just need to accept the fact that history says that somehow, probably.
9: Look, spying has been part of political warfare since the beginning. And if you're not willing to play the game, then you're just the mark at the table, right? You're just the sucker. Now, I have to admit, I mean, nobody from contemporary intelligence land is coming and saying, Haley, by the way, we've got these active spy networks here and there. So, I mean, of course we are, Canada and the United States is doing stuff. They've historically tended to be more in what, again, in the field is known as signal intelligence. So more in terms of like, you know, trying to analyze data, trying to analyze web flows, web traffic flows to see, are there kind of, you know, active terror networks that are talking about potentially, you know, doing some kind of act, they'll have mechanisms and algorithms by which they can kind of look at the flows of traffic. In terms of an active spy ring today, I mean, that's the kind of thing that they would be terrible at it if I knew about it. But from the past, we would have to say, yeah, everybody's doing it. I mean, it's just that is, and this is something I tell my students, they're sometimes a little scandalized by it, but it is an open secret in politics that this is often part of the work of embassies in different countries, right? Is that that is also where espionage is organized from, and you have diplomatic cover, you can get in and out of the country, your bags aren't checked, you know? And I just think that this is kind of part and parcel of the game.
8: So here in Ottawa, of course, you see the diplomatic plates. They're a different color license plate for those, you know, maybe who don't aren't exposed to that. And in my apartment building, there was a bunch of them.
9: Okay.
8: And so this is where my brain goes into conspiracy land. It's like, oh, do I live in like a building where there's like full on espionage? Like, is that what that antenna is on top? It's some sort of embassy something something? Island Park Drive here has got multiple embassies, like the residences.
9: Yeah.
8: And some cases, the office, working office, embassy, and residence of different countries. It's all on one street.
9: Yeah.
8: So,
9: yeah. I mean, crazy. It would be, I obviously, I can't tell you 100%, and certainly not who is who, but it would be silly if that wasn't happening. Right. And I didn't bring it in for us today. I'll do it for another time. There was, in fact, a really famous Soviet defector from a Canadian embassy. He was a Russian diplomat, I don't know what level, and he defected, I think, in the 50s and 60s, caused a big problem for the Soviet Union. So yeah, it's been happening for a while.
8: Okay, now it is kind of bizarre, and you had mentioned the Klaus guy. It's eerily similar around the world, though. Like, it doesn't really matter what country you're from. I mean, like you said, the repercussions are different in other places, but it really is kind of, I guess, I just find it amazing. Man, like, I really do.
9: Well, and what I find really fascinating in with these kinds of stories is when you're living in a world like the Cold War, in which we know this is happening, and then we see the actual consequences. So you had mentioned that I'd mentioned Klaus Fuchs. So this is a guy, and a lot of people, if you've seen Oppenheimer, there's a cameo with him in it. This is a German, a left-wing German guy who is radicalized in the 1920s. And as Hitler is coming to power in the 1930s, he is like, okay, first of all, I'm out of here because I can see where this is going. But second of all, he believes at that point that the Soviet Union is the only one who is like standing up to the Nazis. Okay, so he leaves and he decides at that time to start, he's going to spy for the Soviets because he wants to help them. And he is a nuclear physicist and he starts working on England's nuclear program. As the war breaks out, he is then sent to America to work on the nuclear program there because it was a joint program. And he is one of the spies. Now, he's not the only one. Interestingly, there's an American guy whose name nobody knows because he was really good at being a spy. This is when you know their names, they're maybe not as good as they could have been. Anyway, he is not the only spy, but he is one of them that gives the Soviets the plans for the nuclear bomb. And this escalates their ability to develop the bomb. And that, of course, brings us into that post-World War II conflict of the Soviet Union versus America. Both now have world-ending technologies. And so you see that there's actual then consequences on the ground. We might have entered a post-World War II world in which the United States was the only superpower. But because of spies, that balance was very quickly corrected so that there was very quickly two. And then England also had to do a little spying to get their nuclear weapons program off the ground as well. So, yeah, they have real world impacts.
8: Yeah, real world impacts. And the interesting thing is, I'm assuming money is a big factor, right? But at the same time, these people probably believe they're saving their country, even though they are compromising the system or whatever. Like, I'm the guy that's going to save the country. Yeah. And then you sort of get into the whole WikiLeaks thing from there, don't you?
9: Yeah, exactly. Well, it's this very interesting question as well, kind of a philosophical question of who is the patriot? Is the patriot the one who says, no, no, what my country is doing is terrible and I need to change it? Or is the patriot who says, I'm going to just go and support my country, whatever they're doing? And I think you can have good arguments on either side. The spies and the whistleblowers are the people who take things into their own hands. They take history into their own hands. They say, we're going to do it this way. And that's potentially dubious. I mean, I'm certainly not on board with what some of the spies did. Interestingly, though, and this is a bit of a tedious technical point, the spying against America and Britain for the Soviet Union was less bad during the war because it was an ally. It becomes worse after the Second World War when the West starts distancing themselves from the Soviet Union, and then consequences are a lot more dire.
8: Well, and that's probably a whole other separate conversation is when spies spy on allies.
9: Yeah.
8: And that is probably going on, too. We just assume the bad guys, but it's got to be so much more. All right. Uncover Up, the podcast. Nathan Radke with Dr. Lee Kunla. And all of this on the podcast, links to the book and everything else for you on there as well. Spy versus spy. Is it money or is it principle? I suppose that would be the question I'm left with. Thank you, brother.
9: Thank you. Always fun.
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8: I'm excited to introduce to you Miles Deninio. Miles is running and running and running and running. And I don't, boy, my calves hurt. Just talking to you, Miles. How are you and where are you?
27: I'm doing all right. I'm always sore, but I'm doing okay.
8: I bet.
27: Right now we're getting around Superior in Northern Ontario and we're right near Agawa Bay.
8: Wow. So you're running. Is it 8,000 kilometers is the total number? Is that what it is?
27: Yeah, just under 8,000.
8: Okay. And you're running to raise funds for CAMH?
27: Correct, yeah.
8: Okay, so what is CAMH and why does it matter to you?
27: CAMH is a hospital for mental health, Canadian mental health, and drug addiction. I think it's a very important topic that almost anybody can relate to. I've had my own battles with mental health, and I just think it's something that it's not addressed enough and that we, you know, kind of tuck it under the rug and forget about it and try to just carry on. But it always lives with us. So it's as simple as a single conversation can change a lot for a person.
8: Well, and that's the invitation today, isn't it? For anybody who's going through that. By the way, you're not alone.
27: Yeah, exactly.
8: It can feel very alone. And there are people around you. And of course, you can lean into stories like this. Now, Miles, At the risk of being too flippant with the word, especially with the topic at hand, this is a little crazy. To run across the country, and now you've stopped running just so you could talk to us, and then you're going to go running again. Like, that's a little nuts.
27: Agreed.
8: I love it.
27: Yeah, no, I agree. I've definitely put my mental health to the absolute max challenge being out on the road.
8: I would imagine, like, this really challenges all of the, like, all of the things you've been through, just the discipline, the drive, the hunger, the I don't want to quit, because we all have a little quit in us somewhere.
27: Oh, big time.
8: Yeah.
27: Yeah, I have felt that a few times out here.
8: Yeah, I bet.
27: Yeah, it's just something that you got to keep working at, something that you got to keep trying, just like this run. You can't just give up. You have to continue to try, even if you're low in your kilometers or whatever that means.
8: How many kilometers a day?
27: I try to do 40 to 60 right now. Oof. Yeah, when I started out, we were doing 60, and it was just, it became too much. I was hurting my legs, and I wasn't recovering by any means, so we've cut it back a little bit just to take a little bit of pressure off of the run.
8: I would imagine that would be, it would compound day over day too, yeah?
27: Oh, yeah, big time.
8: Do you take a rest day?
27: When it rains, when I do a driver change, because I go through many drivers to get to where I am right now. Mm-hmm. So those are usually a quick turnover day where I get to rest.
8: Okay. How many pairs of shoes have you been through?
27: I'm on my sixth pair right now.
8: And do you know how many kilometers you've gone so far?
27: About 4,200.
8: Does that get exciting, thinking that it's possible you're at the tipping point of halfway?
27: I'm just over halfway. So, yeah, you know, they say you're on the downhill side.
8: Yeah.
27: I just ran up Montreal River Hill, which is 3 kilometers at 7-degree pitch.
8: Yeah.
27: I'm not, it didn't feel downhill.
8: It's not very downhill, is it?
27: But
8: this is delightful. Where did the idea come from, Miles? When you, like, it sparked somewhere. I mean, there's a little element to Forrest Gump here. You know, you've got the, oh, you have a Bubba Gump hat on. Get out of here.
27: You want me to let my hair down?
8: you've got like the big beard after Forrest was running. But I mean, so there must have been a moment like in the movie where it was like, I think I'm going to run. And then he gets to a point where he's like, I think I'm done running. What was your moment that trigger that went, okay, I'm going to do it?
27: When I was 18, I rode my mountain bike to Nelson, British Columbia, from Mount Albert near Newmarket.
8: Wow.
27: And during that bike ride, I decided the next big thing I'll do is run across the country. Hmm. So I've had it in my brain for 22 years now.
8: Wow.
27: Yeah.
8: And then so what happened that 2026 was the summer?
27: Oh, my gosh. The clock was ticking. I'm running out of time.
8: That's true.
27: Yeah, my kids are finally a little bit older. They can help out around the house. My wife has a job. She's working full time. It took time for everybody to get there, not just myself.
8: Mm-hmm. Right? How is your heart in all this, not surrounded by your kids all every day in the middle of nowhere, running?
27: They're long, lonely days. they're long, lonely days. I listened to the playlist that my kids made for me, and I gotta be honest, the music's garbage, but you know, it's my daughter's song, or it's my son's song, or even my wife's song, and that helps. That helps so much.
8: How hard is it to run while crying?
27: You know what? When you're crying, you're not thinking about the run.
8: Oh, interesting.
27: You know what I mean? You're not on the side of the road for that minute. And it's as much as it's an emotional thing, it's a bit of a release in a good way.
8: Yeah. This is, I admire it, man. I admire the appetite, the fact that it matters, matters to everybody. Plus it matters to you. And the fact that you're willing to try to pull it off it's just amazing. Like, do you realize that? Yeah.
27: I hear you. My wife asked me at the beginning of this, what do I want out of this? What am I expecting to get out of this? And I didn't know. I wasn't sure. So what I did come up with was I got 2 mason jars, and I filled one with the Atlantic Ocean, and now I want one of the Pacific Ocean, and that's what I want from this trip. I'm not asking for anything else.
8: That's amazing. And then you're going to, and you ran them between them.
27: That's right. I'm definitely going to get more out of this trip, and I already have, more than I ever expected. The way people have opened up to me, the way people have shared their stories, you know, even how I've dealt with my own grief and lifted on the shoulder rather than carrying all this baggage forever.
8: Do you find that you've been able to do that? You've been able to package up some of the things that come out of nowhere, and maybe you didn't realize they were sort of hidden in the background, and then all of a sudden they sort of come up because that's what happens when you're isolated and alone, and then you've been able to put them away?
27: I've got all day to work on myself.
8: Yeah.
27: Yeah. Oh, big time. I've taken care of some demons. Yeah. I'm living a lot lighter than I ever was before, that's for sure.
8: Do you go back to your wife a new man, you think?
27: I wouldn't say a new man. I'm still that crazy guy.
8: Yeah. A little bit broken down in the ankles and the heels.
27: Yeah. But sure, I might offer a different outlook. You know, a simpler outlook. Mm-hmm. I can't see myself getting caught up in any of the garbage anymore.
8: What do Canadians need to know? Because you're there. What's one sort of that outlook, that idea, that notion that you have today that you didn't have, that you wish you could just, you know, transplant into Canadians' heads?
27: What's my God. Idea? That's a tough one. I think it's as simple as everybody's pretty amazing, and that we all have to kind of lean into each other a little bit and trust each other a little bit more. And the support's there. I thought when I'd started this run, I'd run under the radar and nobody in Canada would even know I'm doing it. But holy smokes, the amount of people that have stepped up and reached out to me, it's mind-blowing. So yes, the support's there, and everybody needs to know that.
8: Oh, very good. Are you going east or west for the sake of that? Because you said you had Pacific, you need Atlantic, is that what you said?
27: No, I have Atlantic, and I need Pacific. Yeah, I started St. John's, Newfoundland, right at mile zero, where Terry Fox started.
8: For everyone who wants to get connected with Miles Deninio, running across Canada in support of CAMH, and Canadian Mental Health. And amazing. I'm speechless. And as a guy who's on the radio, that doesn't happen often. So well done, Miles.
27: I appreciate it very much.
0: Staying informed.
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28: From the National Newsroom of the Canadian Press, I'm Karen Rebo. A search continues in waters off Vancouver International Airport for several people still missing after a marine rescue on Sunday afternoon. The Joint Rescue Coordination Center says before noon Sunday, a civilian boat reported spotting people in the water who were without flotation devices. Helicopters, fixed-wing aircraft, a lifeboat were all sent to the scene about 18 kilometers southwest of shore, and four people were found just after 3 p.m. and taken to a nearby Coast Guard station and on to paramedics. Officials believe six other people are still unaccounted for. Residents of a remote village in the Northwest Territories have been ordered out of their homes as a wildfire burns nearby. The out-of-control Decho fire is 7 kilometers west of the Fort Simpson Airport. It's about 4 square kilometers in size. Officials with the village of Fort Simpson say its 1,300 residents should flee to Yellowknife to the multiplex arena for lodging. Residents who wish to evacuate by plane should go to the local Fort Simpson Rec Center. Officials say the last plane out was scheduled for early Monday. A pro-separatist billboard in the southern Alberta town of Tabor on Sunday was the focal point for a rally calling for Alberta independence. About 150 people braved winds and a deluge of rain to take part in the protest organized by the group Cruise to Alberta Independence. The guest of honor, Corey Morgan, who purchased the ad and refused to take it down despite an order from the town that it was a public nuisance.
9: Well, I guess I kind of sparked this inadvertently with a billboard, just trying to make a mark and get the campaign going. And it turned into a symbol, I think, for people to push back against those who are trying to cancel the messaging throughout this campaign.
28: Morgan says the sign is paid for up until Tuesday and will likely come down. Local and international rescue teams raced against the clock to pull survivors from the rubble in Venezuela 4 days after two powerful earthquakes shook the northern state of La Guaira. The government reported over 1,450 dead from the quakes Sunday afternoon. Thousands have been reported missing. Thousands packed downtown Toronto for the city's annual Pride Parade on Sunday, with Prime Minister Mark Carney joining part of the march. And roars of joy were shared by soccer fans across the country after Canada beat South Africa 1-0 in a nail-biting World Cup knockout stage match Sunday in Los Angeles. Stefan Eustachio scored in the second minute of stoppage time. The team held on a few minutes more and the goal held, leading Canada to its first ever men's knockout stage win to advance to the round of 16. Canada fan Aaron Payne watched in Toronto and was thrilled with the result.
10: Unreal. I mean, nerves all game, but the result we deserved, we wanted.
28: Woo! This is the Canadian Press.
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8: It's the weekend edition of Shane Hewitt and the Night Shift. Have you thought about investing in Canada? Robinhood, popular in the States, is officially in Canada now. But is it the same? Some deep investment insight from Preet Banerjee coming up for you this hour. One of the coolest things about the people I get to hang out with is they teach me stuff. Lorraine Sommerfeld is one of those people. At driving.ca, you can read her articles, including Lorraine Explains. And we had spoken previously about fixing cars and the right to repair cars. And then there was all this sort of, well, we have copyright on all the code that's in there. And if we let anybody in there to fix it, then they can steal our code. So we have to license everybody to be able to be trustworthy to not steal our code. And technology makes cars complicated. And then now you have electric cars. And some cars, as Lorraine has shared with us, like to listen to you when you make it out in the back seat. And some cars are just not allowed in the country because of the technology behind them. Now, what happens when you want to drive that car across the border? Would you be allowed? Lorraine Sommerfeld, driving.ca. Thank you for the makeout nuggets of ideas to be aware of with your car. Driving across the border, your new piece, pretty good stuff.
31: We've got some senators in Michigan, which, of course, the birthplace of, you know, this the car, sorry, the big three, the medium three, the small three, whatever they are now, I can't really. Anyway, Democratic senator saying, no, none of those Chinese cars can come from Canada, because, of course, now we're going to start letting in 49,000 Chinese vehicles, and they're saying, no, it's a security risk. Frankly, people, if you drive a car that's 5 years old or newer, it is spying on you, and if you want to see all the creepy stuff it's recording, just go to Mozilla Foundation. You can find it everywhere, but the question I raised today about this was, I understand what they're trying to do. You're trying to protect jobs, even as GM fires 1,000 people and puts in 50 robots today, but okay, that's fine. They're protecting jobs. But I think something that's missing from this conversation frequently is that 49,000 number wasn't pulled out of someone's butt. Mm. In 2023, Tesla brought in 44,000 vehicles from China. They were made in China, and they just switched to their German factory when we put the tariff on to team up with Team Biden. And so initially, a lot of those cars are going to be Teslas. They'll go back to bringing them in from China. If you drive the EV Volvos, they're all made in China. Your Buick is made in China now, people, for the most part. So I'm asking these senators, some of the minis, are we going to grandfather these ones in? Are we just targeting the Chinese vehicles? Or what about the Volvo Chinese vehicles and the Buick Chinese vehicles and the Tesla Chinese vehicles? So as you kind of raised, it gets muddy very quickly.
8: So, okay, if you're on a summer trip, a la the Griswolds, and you're driving to Wally World, and all of a sudden you get to the border and they want to see the serial number of your car before you drive it into the country. Maybe we should talk about different ways, because there are the cameras. I mean, if you work in a top secret environment or a secret corporate environment and you drive in the parking lot and those cameras can see stuff, that's a thing. Plus your conversations, plus the data, plus the... remember, there was a bunch of stuff where I think it was Russian troops were updating their social media or something, or their Runkeeper app would have revealed publicly where these squadrons of soldiers were in a war. Like, all of this stuff becomes very, very available. And this is the kind of, what kinds of things do we need to know about these cars generally paying attention to?
31: I think, again, you brought it up at the top. Your car is a computer. Your own phone and computer is recording everything. It's the worst time to be a serial killer. You're going to get caught. They know where you are all the time. And for some people, you go, that keeps me safe. I like that. Other people say that's an infringement in Big Brother. So, you know, we'll have to think about that.
8: I just want to clarify. Lorraine does write fiction, too. That's why the serial killer thing comes up, just to be clear. Okay.
31: Sometimes. Not every week. Once in a while. I think the problem here is China is the boogeyman now. Yes, they're going to map our infrastructure. They're going to know everything. People, they already know everything, just like we know all their everythings. You know, we see satellite photos of stuff in Iran and Russia and everywhere else. So everyone's been spying on each other forever. A Chinese car is, okay, it's going to go back to the Chinese government. But we've had components in our car made in China for decades now. So if they're going to sneak a little sneaky thing in there, they've already been doing it, for starters. And I feel like all of a sudden, politicians who are always 100 years behind everything are going, wait a minute, this could be bad. And it's like, it's already been bad. You have not dealt with the cybersecurity in vehicles yet. Now you're going to wake up. Just because it's Chinese, you have a lot of bigger problems to solve ahead of time, which is Nissan stop spying on you, Ford spying on you. They're already doing this.
8: Yeah. And those are the parts that we know of. Remember, like the Huawei cell phone story, where they're like, the network stuff, probably not good, don't want to do that. But then those are the telecoms actually auditing technology. Do you think the car companies are really auditing whether that Android deck is paying attention? I mean, they don't even have their own technology sorted out.
31: Well, and that's part of the problem, is they don't know what they're doing. So this information is in very, very unqualified hands. And usually the thing we've been pushing for 2 or 3 years, or I have, with security in cars, is that they're selling your information. And there's people, there's a guy who wrote about 2 weeks ago, he hard braked, he bought a car, drove home from the dealership and hard braked, a kid kicked a ball. I don't know why he hard braked. He called his insurance company. They go, you had a hard braking yesterday, so your rates just went up. No word of a lie.
8: Wow.
31: That it was that immediate. So it went from the car spying on you and then collecting this information and selling it, usually to insurance companies. But they go, oh, we anonymity it. I don't know what that word is.
8: Anonymize.
31: They go, no, it's just, you know, to sell, tell them what the patterns are. Well, no, now Ford has a patent where the ad will come up. If you're talking to a passenger and you say, are we hungry? Do you want to get lunch? They go, how about Chipotle down the road on the right? The ad, and they're going, we're not actually going to use that. BS. They are so going to use that. They're all going to use that.
8: Well, there was an interesting one that came up for me that I, in my looking, is, you know, when you get in a rental car and it's like Lorraine's phone, Shane's phone,
31: never do that.
8: Have connected their address books. I mean, that's one thing. Delete your stuff, first of all. Don't connect it in the first place. And another one I had read, and I'm assuming it to be true, is that when you plug, like when you plug your USB into a lighter adapter, that's fine, just electricity. But when we use the direct plug into the car thing, the car can access your information apps and some of the history stuff, and it keeps it.
31: Oh, it does. And some of them, they say we only keep it for 90 days. Some say we keep it for 5 years. And they're somewhere, I don't know if it's Canada or the U.S., they never get rid of it. There's no laws around it yet. So it's an unfenced pasture with everything running around. And so do not hook your phone up to a rental car. Don't, it's going to download everything in there.
8: Yeah.
31: And again, if you go on to serial kill somebody, they'll know. So don't do that. My kids go, do you have to be so
8: dark,
31: out there?
8: Right.
31: It's like, yeah. Yeah, I do. But, you know, and the worst thing in the world, and I think we've gone over this before, people have said to me for 10 or 12 years now, well, if you don't do anything wrong, then there's no problem. People, you have to beat that idea out of your head. We're so far past the I don't mind them seeing how many kilometers I drive and charging me accordingly. We're so past telematics, like so far past that, that I told people a few weeks ago, if you're going to go have, you know, an assignation you maybe don't want anyone to know about, leave your phone at home and don't drive your car there. Because, you know.
8: Or show your face. Okay, but then if you're driving across the border, all of a sudden you get to the border, they're like, we want to scan your VIN, and they're like, yeah, you can't bring this car in.
31: And that's the concern here, is if they pass this bill, and they might, because it sounds very Trumpian, even though it's the left that brought it up, that's fine. My question is, your VIN will tell you where a car is made, so they can look right in your dash and they can see where the car is made.
8: Yeah.
31: But if they just see a Tesla, and most I'm going to guess the border guards don't know the Buicks are made in China. Maybe I'm being mean to border guards, but there's been so many headlines about Teslas being made in China now, people are waking up. Who are we trusting to make the call? And the stories I've been reading for the past year in the press, you got someone in a uniform. I don't know if they have a gun, but they certainly got a badge. And I don't know who's going to make the call. And is this where you're going to argue? Like, is this the place where you're going to go, no, it was made in, you know, Germany. I can prove it. Well, by the time those words are coming out of your mouth, you're already in a little room somewhere.
8: And interesting. Wrecked. Yeah, the marijuana, the edibles, all the other things where they're like, well, you have a chance. You can turn around and it goes on your record as a denied entry. Or, you know, you can proceed and then you get like the real deal thing. So like without even realizing that your car is not allowed, you pull up and you know what I mean? Like one of those scenarios, and now all of a sudden you got a mark on your passport because of it. It's crazy. If you want to get in on the article, I'll put it in the link for the podcast. It's also driving.ca. Lorraine explains, will your Chinese-made Tesla be banned at the U.S. border? Lorraine Sommerfeld, thank you.
31: Thanks, Shane.
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1: All right, Dr. Preet Banerjee is here. Now, this is cool. Wait till you hear his voice, because he's in the UK. He doesn't sound like he's in the UK. But, and trust me, that's where he is. Personal finance commentator and

0: I think it comes down to confidence and knowing that there's so many different types of financial considerations that people have, but having the framework to know how to go about tackling those, even if you don't have the knowledge on hand at the moment, that's where the empowerment comes. And looking down the road, being long-term, we're naturally very present biased. We worry about the day-to-day, but money is really about long-term trade-offs. So empowerment is a combination of confidence and having a plan for the future.
1: Can I contribute to that?
0: Yeah, absolutely.
1: This is how I say it. Know the number. It is better and feels better to know a bad, ugly number than it does to wonder or not know the number.
0: Yeah, that's great. And there's a great analogy to that that I use personally because it has affected me personally, is that sometimes you need that behavioral impetus to actually make a change. And for me, you know, every holiday season, I eat too much. Yeah. And when I look at the scale, I was like, yeah, this is sad. Now I got to make a change. And it motivates me to get back into the gym and clean up my diet for at least 6 months. And then I fall into that circle towards the end of the year again. But that's what the motivation is all about, and comes from knowing the number.
1: Is it eggnog for you? Because it's eggnog for me. That's what does it.
0: You know, it's just the constant grazing. Instead of separate meals per day, it seems like I'm just constantly eating during the holidays. I love it.
1: I love it. We're here to talk about money, in particular investing money. There are all kinds of cool ways for you to get your investments, do them quick and easy, which is both a slippery slope and awesome at the same time. The sort of friction point of having to sit in front of an advisor that you never talk to and you wonder if they know what they're doing. And they have this big chart on the wall of, look what the market has done. You're fine. But they don't even remember your last name. Like that's complicated and uncomfortable for an awful lot of people. Stocks and Robinhood is a whole other thing. So maybe talk about the general friction versus frictionless shift we're seeing with online banking. And then we'll jump into what the heck is Robinhood and why is he maybe not saving the people this time?
0: Yeah, absolutely. So when you talk about friction, that's a perfect way to frame it. Over the last couple of decades, we've seen the reduction in the friction to access capital markets. You know, 50, 60 years ago, if you wanted to invest in stocks, you needed, first of all, a lot of money to get started, and you needed a guy to help get that money into the market for you. And then slowly over time, we had discount brokerages, which allowed people to place their own trades first over the phone and then on the internet through discount brokerage accounts. We've seen account minimums drop. They continue to drop. And now the lowest is literally a dollar to get started. And let's say you do put in $10 into your brokerage account. You can't buy most shares outright, but now we have fractional share trading. We have zero commission trading. So people can start trading with very little sums of money. And on one hand, this is great for financial inclusion. So more people than ever before can access, you know, investing for the long term, which is great. But at the same time, reducing that friction also reduces the friction in making mistakes with your investments. And one of the biggest mistakes people tend to make is they trade too much. And the more they trade, the lower their returns tend to be. So there's a lot of academic evidence that basically says that trading is hazardous for your wealth. And the more you trade, generally speaking, in the aggregate, more people end up being worse off than if they simply put money into the markets, sat on their hands and did nothing. But that's very hard to do because now investing is almost symbiotic with entertainment.
1: Entertainment.
0: Gambling.
1: Yeah. And so that, let me tap into your coaching brain for a second. I'm assuming that the temptation, the fear of missing out thing is a big deal, but the temptation of I'm in control of this now, I'm the boss, but then you haven't done anything for 2 weeks and you're like, I got to do something. Yeah. And that's just a human thing. That's not a money thing. Money doesn't work like that. Money doesn't care how long it waits.
0: No, it does not care. It's emotionless, but we humans are very emotional and we are bombarded by constant signal and noise. You know, financial advice and human financial advisors, in theory, are supposed to be substitutes for financial literacy. So if you don't know what you're doing, you turn to advice. But now what we're seeing is there's entire generations of people who are turning to substitutes for financial advice in the form of social media. And there's a lot of people with a lot of opinions about what's going on with the economy and markets and stocks.

0: Hawks. Some of them know what they're talking about. A lot of them don't, but they get a lot of eyeballs. If they're very, you know, salacious in how they talk about the markets, and it can be very emotional, and they will brag about how much money they're making, and people have this fear of missing out, as you point out, and it can induce people to, again, trade more and maybe make bad trading decisions in the first place, which ultimately harms the outcome of investors.
1: Do you want to talk about that, the access? I mean, when the stock market was built with insider trading and all the rules around it, people, the forefathers of the markets didn't anticipate you can have 10 million people listening to you on a megaphone at any given time on a Tuesday afternoon that could manipulate the market. That's one of the biggest drawbacks, was the lack of foresight that the audience could get bigger versus access to the market could get easier. So you could go make a bunch of money if you could just sit on your social media and as soon as the post was made, make your trades, knowing that 10 other million people are probably going to jack up the price now. I mean, that's that emotional part, but that's the gambling part. And so does it work? Maybe if you are not too late to the Instagram post, but at the same time, boy, oh boy, that's a lightning in a bottle or a forest fire, depending on which way you go.
0: Yeah, you know, it's become very problematic. And to take it to an extreme, we now have something called prediction markets, which are now being offered on some investment platforms around the world. And when you do that, it makes it sound like, you know, if you're investing, then maybe, you know, using these prediction markets is also something that is normal because it's offered on the same platform. And I think most people would agree that prediction markets are much more like gambling than the stock market. Now, certainly there are a lot of people who gamble on the stock market, but prediction markets, you're literally making bets as to whether certain world events are going to happen. So for example, you can bet on things like what's the highest temperature going to be in the city of Paris tomorrow. Mm-hmm. And what we're seeing a lot of bad actors, bad behavior. In one in particular that was in the news recently was someone manipulating the temperature in Paris by
1: the
0: figuring
1: weather
0: out,
1: station.
0: Yeah, they figured out which sensor was the official one that was used to record the temperature. And they went to, it was at the airport at Charles de Gaulle Airport, found the sensor, brought a hairdryer, and just heated up the sensor until it hit a temperature that they had placed a bet on it hitting for that day. And this person or persons, they ended up making, you know, $10,000-$20,000 a couple of times in a few weeks before people sort of figured it out. But we've also seen this in the sports world. So with sports betting, we're hearing more and more stories about people throwing games, people sitting out because they don't want to hit a certain number of minutes played because people bet on stuff like that.
1: Yeah, shots in a game is a big
0: yeah,
1: one.
0: All that stuff. And so this has turned, we've heard this new phrase being used called the gamblification of invest, not just the gamification, but the gamblification of investing. And this is particularly hitting younger males.
1: All right, so Dr. Preet Banerjee is here. YourMoneyDegree.com to get connected with Preet and what he gets up to. Coming up, Robinhood is one of those. We've heard about Robinhood. We're going to find out what it is and expand this conversation when we come back. Shane Hewitt on the Night Shift.
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1: When does your investing turn into gambling, and how do you identify the difference between the two? If you missed the conversation about a guy who put a bet on a daytime high temperature in Europe and stood at a weather station with a blow dryer to heat up the sensor to make a bunch of money, listen to the podcast, because I love the fact that you brought it up, Preet, because it's one of my favorite stories. Because I also admire the just bold innovation that goes into that, because I mean that's how simple some of these notions are. I'm going to bet that it's going to get up to 35 today, and I'm willing to stand at that sensor with a blow dryer to heat it up so I make my money.
2: You know, the craziest thing about this story is when I talked about it on my Instagram channel, I thought a lot of people say, oh yeah, that's illegal, shouldn't do it. No, most people are like, good for him.
1: I know.
2: And I was like, wow, you know, the disenfranchisement that a lot of people have, and it's them against the system. This thinking has really changed over the last, 20, 30 years, I would say.
1: Well, I'm perfect for what is the notion of Robin Hood. Now, when you look at EB Games or GameStop, I guess they call it now, and the notion was is that, short sellers could lose a bunch of money and we're going to heck with them. This company was going under, and all of a sudden they just made it active, I guess is probably the simplest way. You please correct me with proper language, but they made it super active. Values went up, skyrocketed. They made a bunch of money. So short sellers lost a bunch of money, and it was nothing more than an artificial inflation because of the activity around it. And it made the news everywhere. In fact, I think Robinhood, they went full stop on it at one point, didn't they?
2: Yeah, and they faced a lot of flack for that, because Robinhood, the discount brokerage in the United States, was kind of the epicenter around all these neo traders, which is basically a fancy way of saying this new generation of investors. And meme stock trading became a thing because of Wall Street Bets and this community based sense of activist investing by the little guy, which really before then you couldn't do that because you're too small to make a wave. But when you had millions of them acting in concert, they were able to drive valuations of, in this case, GameStop's stock to levels that made no sense. And it actually ended up hurting a lot of billionaires. So it became, very much like the Robin Hood story. But when you look at Robin Hood, the brokerage, they make a lot of money based on trading activity of its users. They don't particularly care or would care if they make a lot of money. They just care that they trade a lot. That's how they generate revenue. But it's a very interesting story.
1: So, and I'm going to just put in one thing. When you make a trade, like these trading companies have to have this capital available, because by the time the trade is done, and then I'll oversimplify, the paperwork is done on the trade, the price could have changed. Mm-hmm. And so they have to have a capital slush fund to cover that. It's a bit of a loss leader for them because it's incentive to get to do your homework. It's the incentive for them to do their homework. And so what happens is when this stuff changes so fast, they don't have enough money to cover the gap, and it becomes a real problem. Now, Robinhood, available in Canada, this is kind of the next step of this, and we have to be careful here, because is it opportunistic for people to go take advantage of these things? I guess so, if that's your DNA risk makeup. But at the same time, there's a lot of people don't know it as being a full-on market versus a video game.
2: Yeah, so the news for Canadians is that Robinhood Markets from the U.S. is now in Canada. So their transaction, which was buying a company called WonderFi, most people probably don't know that name, but they owned two of the big crypto exchanges in Canada. And so Robinhood has now closed that transaction as of June 1st, I believe, which means that they are now here in Canada and available to Canadian customers. However, in terms of what is available to Canadian customers, it's just access to these crypto exchanges. So it doesn't have the full suite of products or services that are available to Robinhood users in the US. So no stocks, not options on stocks, nothing like that yet. It's just crypto so far. Although most people are speculating that this is just their first sort of dipping of their toes into the water, and they expect that they're going to expand their portfolio of services to be more aligned with what is available in the US.
1: Well, you know, Renault also wanted access to the North American market, so they bought Nissan. So let's, you know, like there's, it's a pretty typical play to get access to market, cheaper to buy it than it is to build it. Mm-hmm. And so that's interesting. But Robin Hood's not Robin Hood. Like the story, this is the story of Robin Hood is this romanticized story of steal from the rich and give to the poor. Mm-hmm. And that's not necessarily what's happening.
2: No, and in fact, if you take a look at Robin Hood's history in the United States, it is synonymous with controversy. You know, they've had some, I think, record-setting fines from the regulator, the SEC, for some of their practices. We're talking, you know, $60, $70 million fines, I think more than once as well. And again, you know, they're also associated with the types of behaviors that don't really mirror what we see in long-term buy and hold investing strategies, which, you know, are synonymous with Warren Buffett. They really seem to, you know, make trading strategies like buying options, trading stocks on a regular basis, chasing trends and meme stock investing. They really seem to celebrate that. And they also were big on the gamification. So having exploding confetti every time you trade, which incentivizes people to trade more, which again, in the aggregate, is associated with lower investor outcomes over the long run. So a brokerage is there to make money for themselves first. And if the investor happens to make money, that's good. But again, it's not really the Robin Hood story that I think most people are familiar with.
1: Wouldn't it be great if you moved money and you just basically moved like into cash or whatever was your deal that you were doing and it made sad sounds? I mean, I don't think we're far away from that, but if you made a long-term investment that was financially responsible, that typically, according to the academics around investing, would be like, well done, champ. I hope it works out for you. And then the app is going, wah, wah, wah. You're boring.
2: I mean,
1: influential. It has an impact.
2: It does. And, you know, it may not be the platform doing that, but certainly the communities online where people exchange ideas or give each other access to take a look at their portfolios. You might get some ribbing from some people. And that was, you know, I think a famous sort of hallmark of the Wall Street Bets mania of, you know, 2020, 2021. And they came up with their own catchphrases like diamond hands and being able to hold on to very aggressive stock positions through thick and thin, no matter what. And so there was this real community-based camaraderie, which flew in the face of traditional investing theory. And it was a very, very strange and odd time because people were locked at home. They had a little bit more cash than normal because they couldn't spend it, because they couldn't go out of their homes. And they turned to these online communities, which encouraged them to basically gamble their money in the markets. Yeah. Because another thing that happened was, during lockdowns, sports stopped for a while, so people couldn't bet on sports.
1: Oh,
2: so they wanted
1: to
2: bet on stocks.
1: Yeah, I never even thought of that ever. Mm-hmm. It's interesting. This must drive, I'm going to assume a little bit about you. This must drive you bananas because as a money guy, all you've ever wanted was people to feel open, like they could talk about it with people they trust. And that's the sense of community, except now the sense of community is almost corrupt in the conversation. So it must be with mixed emotion that you see people actually talking about money. Mm. But then that's all the wrong stuff.
2: Yeah, and it is that lack of trust. They have a lack of trust in the industry, in the status quo, because a lot of what this generation has seen is bailing out of bad actors, great financial crisis, comes to mind for a lot of people. And who bore those costs? The little guy.
1: Yeah, and you know what? You can be a rebel. You can still be a rebel and challenge the system without corrupting your future and working with the system. And that's a part that people often forget. It's fascinating stuff. Dr. Preet Banerjee, as always, I'm very grateful for the time. YourMoneyDegree.com, at Preet Banerjee on the socials. So jump in on there as we learn about our money the right way. Thank you, my friend.
2: Thank you, Shane.
0: Yeah. Angie Cabello Show.
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1: Negotiating a salary is hard. And Rachel Levy is here. And Rachel, negotiating for business is, it's actually not emotional. It's actually just dollars. We get all tangled up with the feelings because, oh my God, I want this job so bad. But at the same time, why not learn some tricks to navigating negotiating a raise or negotiating a salary? How do we do that?
2: I love it. Two separate conversations. So you're right. It's all transactional. It's about the value that you bring, your worth, and your impact. How we talk about it, if you're internal or external, if you're, you know, negotiating to be hired, or if you're negotiating a raise, two different conversations. Which would you want to talk about first, Shane?
1: Well, that's interesting, isn't it? Right. Let's go this way. Most people will be trying to change their current work scenario and have probably been holding off a conversation with their managers about, hey, I would think I bring more to the table every day. It's time for a raise. So let's start there.
2: Yeah. Well, here's the myth. We, as people within an organization, we negotiate on what I need, what I think I need, and what I think I'm worth. So I might want to negotiate about my mortgage and my groceries and inflation. And the company is basically saying, what's the value that I'm getting? So what is the value that you're bringing? It's not about the work that I've done. It's about how well I convey the impact that I've had within the company that I've worked, that I work within. So saying something like, I've worked so hard these past 5 years and I've shown up every day. Mr. Manager, I might say, great, thanks.
1: Yeah, you did your job. Exactly. you came, I gave you money.
2: Exactly. You showed up. So how about we look at it from a different perspective as what's the impact? What did you actually do? How have you advocated for yourself over the time since your last raise? And that's an ongoing, it's not a one and done thing. It's not bragging. It's not chest thumping. It's advocating for yourself, for the work that you did, for the work that your team did. So really important, you know, we like to believe that hard work gets recognized. Hard work is maybe appreciated, but hard work isn't appreciated or recognized unless you actually have a compelling story to say about this. Organizations reward outcomes. So how do I share my impact on an ongoing basis? How do I not leave my storytelling and my impact in the arms of others?
1: That's amazing. Because that's the invisible part, right? Like, so what's coming to me in this is we often don't keep a journal of our accomplishments, the things we've learned, the things we bring to the table, maybe the things we've sort of pioneered or innovated inside the company, and the impact that has had. So for example, it could be something as simple as, look, you used to do this all on paper. I found us a new provider, then I oversaw the transition to this new provider. Now everything's digital and we're saving a bunch of money and time every day. And now I've been able to take that project and apply it to other projects. If you kept a bit of a ledger, a bit of a journal of an accomplishment like that, I mean, that's something that most of us go through at work. Is that what you're talking about don't let other people tell your story? You keep that close by and you tell your story.
2: It's perfect what you said. Keep a running tally. What did you do every year? Think about our mid-year performances, our year-end performances, our ad hoc performances that now employers like to do. Oh, we're going to give you feedback in real time. You have these conversations on a fairly regular basis in most organizations. So it's at your fingertips. It should not be a one-and-done conversation. And it should be around, like Shane, how you basically said this. I did this, I saved this money, and here's the impact that it's had even beyond the scope. And you don't have to brag about it. You know, if you say, you know, I'm so proud of the fact that my team and I did this, or clients are frequently telling me that they appreciate how I show up over here, or the team accomplished X, Y, and Z. And I'm so proud of the team. That shouldn't even be a performance review thing. It should be in your regular one-on-ones. It should be standard.
1: Yes. Okay. So what's coming to mind here for me is a couple of things. We often go into a meeting and I've heard this a million times. Hey, what's coming up this week? Well, you know, whatever. Like, who cares? Hijack the moment and say, well, here's what we accomplished last week and here's what we're going to do next. And I mean, so that can just happen in a meeting. So that's flying the flag. And how many times do your managers, you know, hey, how's the week been there, kid? Or whatever they champ or whatever it is that the boss says, right? Like, you can do, well, are you asking for me personally or asking for like work-based tasks? Well, probably a little bit of both, I guess. Mm-hmm. That sounds an awful lot like a boss I once had. That's another chance to say, well, personally, you know, my son's, you know, he's made the soccer team and we're going for dinner on the weekend. I'm looking forward to that. But when it comes to work, then all of a sudden you're saying, but we've done this, this, this, this, this, and this, and this. And then you're creating the narrative differently. So I agree. It doesn't need to be a performance review. And I've never thought of it that way until you just said what you said.
2: Yeah. We need to normalize the impact that we have, and we need to normalize what we're doing in an organization. We are, you know, there's so much that's on our plate. There's so much that we do. And if we don't even take a minute to recognize it ourselves, oh, got that off my to-do list, completed this. How much, like, why should my boss know? Why should my colleagues know? And if you're a boss, if you lead a team or you're project managing something, even with indirect teams, if you're not telling the story of success, no one else will, and you're doing a disservice to the people around you. Even if it's not a story of success, Shane, it could even be a story of learning. Right. So this here went off the rail. Here's what we learned. Here's what we did. Here's what we mitigated. Here's what we're going to do next time. That's growth.
1: Tell this is cool. Story. Okay. You said inflation there. And so there are standards. So how do we know? I mean, inflation as a standard is something that many companies do provide some sort of baseline something to. And, but how do we know what the standards are? Because we can go in with the story. We can tell the story. It's not just in the performance review now. We've been sort of flying our success flag and our learning flag all year. We go in and say, by the way, 100 grand more or whatever, right? Like, how do we know what that number is?
2: There's so much information at our fingertips. Use AI. With a grain of salt. Use Glassdoor, use LinkedIn, use your network, talk to people. Know that if you, let's just think of a few things. If I was hired into an organization, I've worked through this organization, I've been promoted within for the past, let's say 10 years, 15 years, chances are I'm underpaid. President of a company that I worked for a long time ago, he said, I expect each of you to go on interviews once every 6 months because I want you to work for me because you'll want to work for me. I want you to know your market value and I want you to show up because you're here to show up and know your worth.
1: This is very good. All right. Rachel Levy is here. Master Certified Coach. 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How to negotiate a salary. Interesting. Turns out you got to be prepared and do your research after all. Thanks, Rachel.
2: Thanks, Shane. Take care.
0: Your commute.
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4: 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Travel.
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10: From the National Newsroom of the Canadian Press, I'm Karen Rebo. Residents of a remote village in the Northwest Territories have been ordered out of their homes as a wildfire burns nearby. The out-of-control Decho fire is 7 kilometers west of the Fort Simpson Airport and about 4.2 square kilometers in size. The village of Fort Simpson says its 1,300 residents should flee to Yellowknife, to the multiplex arena. A search continues in waters off Vancouver International Airport for several people still missing after a marine rescue on Sunday. The Joint Rescue Coordination Center in Victoria says before noon, a civilian boat reported spotting people in the water who were without flotation devices. Helicopters, fixed-wing aircraft, and a lifeboat were all sent to the scene about 18 kilometers southwest of the shore. Four people were found and taken to a nearby Coast Guard station and on to paramedics, but officials believe six other people are still unaccounted for. Local and international rescue teams are racing against the clock to pull survivors from the rubble in Venezuela more than 4 days after two powerful earthquakes. Rescuers freed several survivors from mountains of debris over the weekend in La Guaira State. Here's ABC's Marcus Moore.
11: Some 60,000 buildings have either been damaged or destroyed because of these earthquakes. It does give you a sense of the enormity of all of this. We don't know exactly how many people may be underneath the rubble.
10: The government has reported over 1,400 deaths from Wednesday's quakes. Thousands of people have been reported missing. In central Kentucky, emergency crews have been going door to door, pulling residents from homes surrounded by rising floodwaters. Some counties hit with record amounts of rain. Pastor Jesse Lanehart says floodwater Saturday washed away his church in Richmond, Kentucky.
12: A guy called me and said, your church is gone, you know, and it was just kind of devastating. But, you know, I thank the Lord that nobody was here.
10: Governor Andy Beshear declared a state of emergency after at least four people were killed. Doctors are urging people to seek medical attention if they have any contact with bats to prevent potential rabies infection. In today's Canadian Medical Association Journal, infectious disease physicians describe the case of an 11-year-old boy who died of rabies after waking up with a bat on his face at a Northern Ontario cottage 2 years ago. The boy's parents didn't see any scratch marks, so didn't take him to a doctor. He didn't show any symptoms at all until almost 3 weeks later when he developed numbness and swelling on the right side of his face. His neurological condition worsened in hospital and he died. Dr. Brian Hummel from McMaster Children's Hospital in Hamilton says there is no cure for rabies once symptoms develop, but he says the virus can be stopped by a series of vaccinations and an antibody injection in the days after exposure. This is the Canadian Press.
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13: I said next Wednesday is July 1st, but before that is the last day of school. In our school, Maitland finishes tomorrow at 3 o'clock. They do the little countdown at about 2:45 on the turf. While I'm on air, they will be saying goodbye to the school year, in her case, grade 6. And it's always a little bittersweet for me. Because I am, you won't be surprised if you're a regular listener, I am a creature of routine. I love routine. I love, you know, when you get a little break from it every so often. But the idea that what has been a routine almost daily, Monday to Friday since last September, with limited exceptions, is now gone for a full couple of months. And so I think about, not only as a parent, how you transition from that routine into no routine, but how do you successfully transition your kids as well? Because let's face it, if that transition doesn't go well for your child, if it doesn't go well for you, the whole household is having its largest challenge, and there's 2 months ahead for you. Joining me to talk a little bit about how to tackle this and how to make sure we reach as quickly as possible after the last day of school, after the last bell has rung, is Dr. Nina Mafrici. She's a clinical psychologist, co-director of the Toronto Psychology and Wellness Group, and our go-to when it comes to all things dealing with your kids. Welcome back to the show, Dr. Mafrici.
14: Thanks so much, Deb.
13: So we do this every year. It sneaks up on us to some extent. I mean, we say it's, you know, a week till school's over, in this case, a day till school's over. But how do we actually make sure we do the transition? Well, for us, it starts Friday morning, where all of a sudden there's no firm bedtime Thursday night. There's no firm getting up time Friday morning. What's the best way to make sure that we're giving our kids a break, but not breaking down the whole household and how it generally works?
14: Yeah, I mean, I think that's a really excellent question. I mean, obviously, when we think about why school, why we enjoy that routine and why the transition can be hard, so many reasons. School provides that predictability, that social connection routine. And especially for us as parents, right? We have a predictability of when our kids, you know, have to be out the door, if we have to head to work, you know, when we're picking them up, and they thrive, you know, kids and teens thrive on that routine. Much like you describe yourself, you know, Deb, it's about that structure. And so we want to be conscientious of not eliminating structure altogether, and instead thinking about a summer rhythm. And I like that idea of a rhythm as opposed to sort of a structured time. If kids are, for instance, not at camp, you know, routine is not the same as scheduling every single minute. And our kids do need some breathing room. They need some time to actually relax. I often find it's parents' own anxiety that actually is sort of what gets in the way and actually feeds off onto their kids. And that's what creates some turmoil at home. So we know that kids benefit from things like consistent wake times and sleep times within reason. First day that you're off school, of course you want to sleep in. And as long as it's okay for kids to be at home, maybe when mom and dad go to work, it depends on your kid's age, that's okay. You know, we want to give them some permission to have that. But we do want to anchor things in predictable expectations and points throughout the day. And meal times is a great one for this. So making sure that we're getting breakfast, you know, lunch, dinner, family time together, but rather than every hour being programmed. So children need some predictability, but they don't need every minute planned. And that's really important. And boredom is also another thing, which I can talk a bit about too, because parents really fear boredom. And boredom is one of the things that actually stimulates creativity for a lot of kids and teens.
13: Okay, I do want to talk about that, but I just let me say, I love the word rhythm. So mm-hmm. instead of routine, it's a rhythm. So it's still there. It's just got a little bit more flexibility than what we're used to when we're in school. Okay, let's talk about boredom, because I think in a different way than our parents looked at summer, we now have the challenges of social media. And even though I think most of us, as you and I have discussed many, many times, set the rules, set the parameters, set the time frames, do our best to ensure that, you know, our kids aren't on the phone all the time. If we are at work and they're at the stage where they can stay home a little bit by themselves, or even if we're just doing our own stuff, it's harder to keep track of kids. So what does letting them be bored look like? And how do we make sure that the default isn't to their phones?
14: Yeah, exactly. I mean, I think it's really important for us to reflect on our own usage of things like phones and technology. Very seldom these days do we actually have bored time, because we're always actively engaged in something. And so we have to appreciate that for our kids who, you know, might have devices already, that's also very hard to separate from. So much like we've talked about before, you know, we set things like device-free time. So between certain hours, there might not be devices. This is an opportunity to, yeah, express your boredom. There's often pushback in the beginning, but it gives kids the chance to build independence. You know, they start inventing games, they develop problem-solving skills, they learn to manage themselves, especially if there's more than one kid at home, right? Many parents jump in way too quickly when they hear things like, I'm bored. We want to validate that. Cool. That's okay that you're bored. I know it can feel kind of different for you right now because you're normally really structured. And then we want to give them time to figure it out, right? We want kids to learn to be resilient in those instances. We don't need to pick up all the pieces and say, okay, here, I'm going to give you a bunch of suggestions and you can go out and try and find what you want to do. And part of that is, you know, and I'm trying to lean a little bit into this 90s summer with my own kids this year, which is, you know, before, because my kids don't have phones yet, my son might be getting something, you know, as he goes into grade 7 and has to take the TTC in September. But right now I'm really trying to embrace, get outside, go knock on your friends' doors, go for bike rides, walk to the park. This is where we often see that independence and creativity thriving.
13: I'm chatting with Dr. Nina Mafrici from the Toronto Psychology and Wellness Group about kind of, she calls it rhythm. I was going to say balance, how we transition from what has been our routine since September into summer. I'm laughing a little bit because my older daughter, and of course it's different when they're 18, she's only got a couple of weeks between actually her spring job and her summer job. But she did text me while I was on the air, I think on Monday, to say she was bored. And I sent a list of vacuuming and cleaning the hall closet, all those things.
14: Sure, so she loved that.
13: I haven't heard she's been bored since. You know, one of the things, listen, if we're working parents and our kids are at a certain age, we have no choice but to put them in some form of program, because that's just a life in the summer. But when we have some options, or if maybe they can spend a little bit of time with family or a little bit of time on their own, how do we strike that balance of programming, whether it's sports activities or arts camps or whatever program looks like for your child, and free time? Because I have a tendency to over-program, I think, when it comes to summer.
14: Yeah, I mean, I think we, and I'm glad you brought up the condition around, you know, parents and what they need to do, their work schedules, how old the kids are. You know, some parents don't have the option of being able to have their kids stay at home and not be in some type of programming or camp. And so we want to think about balancing that with things like, you know, if we're doing programming, we want a child to genuinely enjoy what they're going to do. I'm not going to put my son into basketball camp if he doesn't like basketball, right? I mean, granted, he might say, sure, I'll take a video game camp, but I'm going to encourage him to do various activities. We want it to also build social connection and skill development, right? So things that, you know, bring together peers of, you know, his age. One year I sent him to some Dragon's Den camp, and we all laughed when we picked up the kids at the end of the day because they said, you know, we were inside in a classroom watching PowerPoints while our friends were outside riding bikes. By the end of the week, these group of kids banded together. They started wearing suits every day. They started developing competitive games for their businesses. And what really mattered from that, it was actually the social connection. You know, they couldn't care so much less about what they were actually doing in that moment, but it brought them together. And so I think if programming can strike that balance between something a kid enjoys, but also bringing them together with their peers in a non-tech environment, that's really where we get really the strength out of that programming.
13: All right. Well, I'll send my kid to your house, Dr. Nina Mafrici.
14: No problem.
13: Clinical psychologist, co-director of the Toronto Psychology and Wellness Group. Thanks so much, as always, for the chat.
14: My pleasure.
13: I want to take your calls on this. Mom, dad, grandma, how do you program your kids' summer? How important is it to you have them in programs? Or maybe you're one of the parents that Dr. Mafrici and I just talked about. You don't have a choice. How do you feel about the fact that your kid does have to be programmed? Just want to talk summer and what it's going to be like at your household. Let's go to Sue. Hey, Sue, what do you think?
15: So I'm a teacher, a primary teacher, and I'll tell you that, you know, there's no such thing as boredom. It's really just how you frame it, right? So
13: okay.
15: I used to just say, okay, it's playtime now. What kind of imaginative thing can you build for me? Or what can you make out of Play-Doh today? Or go into the garden and see what kind of bugs you can find. So it's still playtime and it's still imagination time, but you have to kind of direct it a little bit, or else you get into what I have now, which is my teenagers at 19 and 17, and that boredom feeds the boredom. So the more I let them do whatever they want and sleep in, the more they're going to do it. So I think we have to be very careful to keep the kids on a little bit of a schedule. I'm still a big fan of trying to avoid that summer slide. So practice those multiplication tables, read every night, have them keep a journal, have them keep like a little ledger of their piggy bank and things that they might be spending over the summer. Those are all learning. And it really does come down to the parent kind of making that happen for them, but making it so that it doesn't look like work and it doesn't look like structured time, but it's still organized play where they're not bored.
13: So my note, just please vacuum the kitchen, probably didn't structure it well enough.
15: if you turned it around and say, please vacuum the kitchen, and then we'll go get some ice cream after, that message will get through, right? So it's Thanks. All about balance.
13: Thanks for the call, Sue. And as I said, I really did like Dr. Mafrici's term rhythm, because there's a difference between rhythm and routine.
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2: You know, with all due respect to the other premiers, I'm Doug Ford. I'm not Dalton McGuinty. God bless Dalton McGuinty. I'm not Kathleen Wynne, and I'm sure the heck not Justin Trudeau. So I apologize, guys, but I'm no Justin Trudeau, okay?
0: That was a little bit of a testy exchange between Premier Doug Ford and the media folks who cover him at Queen's Park. It's Deb Hutton, by the way, sitting in for Jim this afternoon. So with you this week from 2 o'clock until 6 o'clock, my own show plus Jim's. I will say the Premier was being asked about his numbers and some things like that. It's not been a great few weeks, I don't think, for the Premier. I've said this before as we've talked about some of the exchanges up at Queen's Park. The numbers are not fantastic. The party numbers have, I wouldn't even say they've slipped, but they've certainly not continued to grow. And the Premier's personal numbers have, in fact, slipped. I would consider them, if I were on his team, to be concerning, but certainly not fatal. But someone who is on his team and who knows what is behind both the man and the numbers is longtime conservative strategist. He's also the co-founder and CEO of Rubicon Strategy. Corey Tenike joins me now. Welcome back to the show, Corey.
3: Hey, my pleasure, Deb. Glad to be joining you.
0: So talk a little bit about what you see in the numbers. You are the mastermind behind Doug Ford's electoral success provincially. Is this concerning for you or is this just a moment in time?
3: Well, I think any poll between election campaigns is a moment in time that that doesn't particularly lead anywhere. You know, that said, if you were to look at the Angus Reid survey, it's lower than they've scored him in the past. But I would say that that Angus Reid is typically scored him lower than certainly we have ever in our internals. But that's neither here nor there. I don't think it's a huge shock that you'd see a bit of a slide in his numbers, given the plain stuff.

0: Often when you're there's no leader in the other party, you're compared to whatever people imagine the best case scenario of that looks like. And you don't end up running against Jesus Christ or the Virgin Mary. You end up running against a human being with their own set of pluses and minuses, and it becomes a comparative endeavor against that person when it comes to the leadership question. And who that person will be for the main op, you know, for the official opposition, or well, the main opposition rather, in the polls, which is the Liberal Party, is a blank question. It's a blank slate.
1: And something we won't know for a number of months. I would just say, Corey, as a conservative, numbers aside, I don't disagree with your analysis, but numbers aside, I don't think on a personal level, it's been a great few weeks for the premier, as I said. I mean, you mentioned the plane. He was very testy and seemed to need to continue to talk about that for some reason. I first noticed a bit of a shift when he was very unkind to Stephanie Smyth, who's a Liberal MPP. She clearly got under his skin and he became personal, which I don't see as the premier's normal behavior. He took on Angus Reid on their methodology as opposed to just dismissing the poll. And in the clip I just played, he kind of got into a bit of a battle with the media. And I get it. They get under your skin on the best of days. But it just feels like the premier isn't the premier that we're used to seeing.
0: Well, it's late summer, but or late spring rather, beginning of summer, and probably a good time for everybody to go away for vacation for a couple of weeks. I think it's natural for people to get a little testy at this time in the political season, before going on break, etc. But I wouldn't read too much into it. Who Doug Ford is pretty well established out there. He's not everybody's cup of tea, but he's certainly more people's cup of tea than the alternatives. I don't think it's some permanent change in his personality that he's undergone. I think it's a testy exchange in a scrum that got really heated, which I would say not typical response from the premier, but not a typical scrum that on the other side either.
1: So, I mean, listen, it's a third term government. That is not easy for anybody. It is draining. It's hard. Very few people ever get to the third term in a mandate. I mean, what does the premier need to do? And do you think he's in it for the long haul?
0: I think he's in it for the long haul. What does he need to do? Well, same as anyone who's premier of any province, especially when you've been in for a couple of terms already. You got to deliver. You got to deliver on the things that you committed to do in the previous election campaign. That's part of it. And the other part is you got to continue to lay out a path forward for the future. Things evolve and change over the course of a mandate, and you can't just look in the rearview mirror. Yes, you must accomplish the things that you said you would, or as many of them as possible. Yes, you have to be true to your electoral mandate that you received. But you got to continue to look forward. You don't win races by looking out the rear, looking in the rearview mirror. You win them by looking at the windshield of the car. And you got to keep forward momentum going.
1: He's going to have a couple of by-elections with the resignation of Carolyn Mulroney and the changes in the NDP caucus heading to become a deputy leader, becoming a Liberal federally. You feel confident about those by-elections, or do you think it will be a tough haul?
0: Well, I feel confident that we're going to lose one of those two, because if it's a riding, even one when you won, majority governments, it's a tough riding. The other one is quite a safe seat for conservatives. So, I think it'll be one win, one loss in those, which is what we had going in. But that's what I assume will be the outcome.
1: What do you see as the sort of looking out the front of the car as opposed to the rearview mirror? I mean, I think one of the criticisms that traditional conservatives have had is we don't know where Doug is going right now. We don't see what it is that he is actually moving forward on.
0: Well, I think we need to continue to try to deal with the trade disruptions with the United States. That is a big part of what's going on if you look at the economy more generally in Ontario.

0: There is a lot to work through there. Strong headwinds in the auto sector, a sector that couldn't be more important to the Ontario economy. They're not as a result of anything that's going on in Ottawa or in at Queen's Park. They're a result of trade disruptions with the United States. So there's a lot to manage through there that's not 100% within your control. But that's a big piece. And then there's huge commitments on things like the 413 Bradford bypass, infrastructure across the province, commitments on getting more housing built. These are all things that are important to people. And then it's the things that you don't do. What has Doug Ford never done? Raise taxes. What do the other parties offer in terms of promises? When you strip through all the free stuff they want to give you, it's a promise to raise debt and taxes, and I think both those things are very unpopular. And ultimately, the choice that people will be presented is a choice between a proven track record and a realistic plan for the future versus some risky propositions from the opposition parties.
1: Corey Tenike, he is a longtime conservative strategist, a very successful one, the guy behind Premier Doug Ford's now three electoral victories. He's also co-founder and CEO of Rubicon Strategy. Thanks as always for your time, Corey. Really appreciate it.
0: My pleasure. Anytime.
1: It's an interesting time for the Premier, no doubt about it. And I think, as I said, a third term is difficult no matter what the party, who the Premier is or the Prime Minister. And maybe a little break is just what the doctor ordered. And we'll be back to seeing a little bit more of what we've seen in the past from the Premier.
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1: It's called Gifts for Grades. Have you heard of it? Gifts for Grades. The notion that if your kid comes home, as mine did on Tuesday, with a good report card or maybe an improved report card, that requires a parental gift, sometimes a grand parental gift. Is this a thing in your household? 416-872-1010. Or I'm even curious if you do a year-end gift, regardless of the grade. So not a graduating grade, but just the year-end gift. You worked hard, you made it. Here you go, Johnny. 416-872-1010. I will admit that we do usually something special when the kids are done school. So usually you go out for dinner, or we maybe order in with something. We don't do a ton at our household. So we say, okay, what do you guys want to order? Or maybe it's dessert, something like that. But I've never done gifts for grades. When Miller graduated both grade 8 and grade 12, my oldest daughter, we did a gift to commemorate that. But the notion that if your child comes home with straight A's or maybe it's B's, but they had C's, you're actually rewarding it through a prize. Is this something you're familiar with? 416-872-1010. How do you mark the end of the year? And how do you mark a good report card? Obviously, the idea of gifts for grades is a controversial one. You can imagine why, but I am curious to get your take on it. 416-872-1010. Let's start the conversation with Ivana. Hey, Ivana.
20: Hi, how are you?
1: Good. Do you do gifts for grades?
20: Well, it's more of a family celebration. We reward them by going out for dinner. I don't believe rewarding with food, but it's more of everybody can just take a breather.
1: Well, that's
20: just take a night off cooking and just pick their favorite place. So
1: that's exactly what we do. It's a bit of a celebration of completion as
20: correct,
1: opposed to anything else. Yeah, I'm with you, Ivana. What are you doing?
20: I just got home from work.
1: So, like, are you going out tonight?
20: I heard the conversation, and we're going out for dinner now as soon as I freshen up.
1: Amazing. All right. Well, enjoy it. 416-872-1010. That's the way to call or text. Or if you're listening on the iHeartRadio app, send us a talk back. You just have to hit the little microphone and send us. You've got 30 seconds to participate in any of our conversations here on News Talk 1010. .com. Listen, we will sometimes do something that's a bit celebratory, something out of the norm just to mark the end of the school. But I think that's as much for mom and dad as anything. That sort of, now we can breathe, as Ivana said, we're at the end of something. And before you start something new, had a great conversation this week with Nina Mafrici. She's a psychologist that we tap her expertise every so often, particularly on parenting topics, and talk to her about how you change from the complete routine that is school and the hurry and the, you know, making the lunches and all that stuff, and how you transition to a summer that still has some routine in it, but that looks a little different. And so I think it is important to mark the end of the year. Here's a text that says, we always celebrated with an ice cream outing to start the summer holiday. Yes, something that just marks it, which isn't the same, though, as gifts for grades. And I'd love to hear from someone who actually does, maybe you don't want to admit it, who actually does gifts for grades. Because there is a whole movement that says it's about motivating kids. It's about recognizing they've worked hard. It's about showing progress and knowing that you as a parent have acknowledged that and that you see the effort. I don't love that. I don't love that at all. I'm all for praise when they do well in their report cards, praise when they improve, whether it's, you know, as I said, a C to a B or a B to an A. I think those things, I sat down, read the report card Tuesday night with Maitland, struggled a little bit with some of the comments, wasn't sure if I was reading between the lines enough from the teachers. When your teacher writes that your child is excited to express her opinion in class, you wonder if there is if those are polite words for something you should be concerned about, or whether it is as it was presented. Really great that she's got her own opinions. I've always believed learning is its own reward. I agree with that, but I don't know that kids at the age of 7 or 8 or 9 are able to grasp that. That doesn't mean, though, that I think that you give a gift for grades. I don't want to criticize it. I would love to hear from someone who does it. As I said, you might not want to pony up that you're doing it, because I do think a lot of people would frown on it. The idea that you're giving a reward for something that is expected of kids. Again, not the A, not like we're expecting A's, but that you work your hardest, the same as we do in our jobs, and that you do the best of your, that you can, to the best of your ability. Because I think if we're giving mere material things for grades, I don't love the message that sends. Because it doesn't matter. We expect the work to go into school, whether they're in JK or whether they're heading into grade 12. They need to do the work. They need to work hard. And yes, we can reward with praise when they do well or when they improve. But the idea that you would buy them something that's material to celebrate doing what they're supposed to do, as I said, just doesn't sit well with me. 416-872-1010. I think praise is important. Some kids thrive on it more than others. But there's no doubt that recognizing whatever positive piece you can find in their report card, for some kids, that's more difficult than others. Maybe it's in the comments. Maybe, as I said, it's in the improvement. But actually doing things like that, to me, make a lot more sense than the idea that if you got 4 A's, you get $400 or whatever the situation might be. And again, when you look at this topic, of gifts for grades, a lot of times it's the grandparents who are stepping into this, which I think is its own issue. Rudy, what's your thought on this?
0: Hey, Deb. Hey, I absolutely pay for performance.
1: Really?
0: I sure do. I believe in, everybody has a job, like you had mentioned, and then you go to work and you're expected to do your job. But you should also recognize those that improve in their job, that contribute back to the organization, and pay for performance. I've always worked in an environment that was either commission-based or bonus, and the more I put into it, the better the return is for me. I did the same thing with my kids, both in terms of they've proven their grades through the semester, a little bit less of a pay for performance, but if they had achieved a new level of performance and getting to A's or B's or whatever that number is, I'd also pay for that.
1: And so it wouldn't be based on the grade itself. It would be based on kind of how they did versus your expectations or what you thought they were capable of.
0: Yeah, and with the goals that we kind of set out, knowing where they were, and the kids are not going to do well across all different classes, but we would say, like, what do you think you can do, and then can you put the time and effort in, and let's work towards it, and when they achieve those, then we recognize it with whatever we said we would do, and then the same thing for performance. They didn't quite get there, but they improved, and we would recognize that. And both my kids went through post-secondary education. One's actually now an educator. And they've reflected back, and they said, look, we would do the job, but I know that if I put more into it, that there is a return on that, and that's up to me to drive that.
1: Thanks for the call, Rudy. I'm so glad you called in, because as I said, I'm skeptical about it. I think there's a level that we need to expect to from our kids, and we need to know that there will be expectations on them no matter where they do go and what they do in life. But I mean, when you listen to Rudy talk about it, it obviously very thoughtful in how he approached it, and setting the goals with the kids is absolutely an interesting approach. Listen, the phone lines are lighting up like crazy, but we're going to move on. It is the last of the school day, so we'll leave this topic maybe for September.
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28: 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Thomas Rhett. Mumford & Sons. John Party. Old Dominion. Carly Pierce. And more. And the prize gets even sweeter with flights from Porter Airlines. Three nights.

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15: So Newfoundland and Labrador Health Services sent an email to all their employees that promised an extra day off in recognition for some time-consuming new changes that they had made within the workplace. It asked their employees to register for what was being called the June holiday. Sounds nice, right? Recognition for employees. Well, it turns out, though, that it was sent to ensure employees were actually being diligent about checking and verifying emails on their government computers. It was not a legitimate email in the sense that it was an offer from the government. In fact, it had enough problems with it, perhaps the email address, often a tactic used, that it should have been seen as an unauthorized email, not a legitimate one, and one that they definitely should not click the link to. The outrage has been quite extensive. Angry at the government employer. They say that the email was insulting. It was degrading. It was disrespectful. I have to tell you, my gut reaction was it is good practice to make sure your employees are actually protecting the overall system. But I am going to check with somebody who's actually an expert as opposed to someone like me who just has an opinion. Carmi Levy is our tech expert and he joins me now. Welcome back to the show, Carmi.
16: Good to be with you. Thanks for having me, Deb.
15: So the goal here was a real life teachable moment, I'm assuming. And, you know, people I've talked to who are in the position of needing to protect their computer systems, whether it's government, whether it's an organization, wherever there is, you know, client or customer information that needs to be protected, that they find that this is a very good way, as opposed to a seminar or an email or a video, to actually get employees to think twice before they click on something.
16: Yeah, you're absolutely right, and they're absolutely right. This is common practice in IT departments, particularly the cybersecurity teams of those departments, because the common weakness in any organization's cybersecurity posture isn't the technology that they use. You know, cybersecurity is not going to be solved by installing some new app or some new box. It's going to be solved by, or at least mitigated by, training people better. And cyber criminals know this. They go after the soft, squidgy things between the keyboard, you know, sitting in front of the keyboard, because they know they are the weakest link. And so this kind of training, this sort of in situ type training, where employees get an email and they have to either recognize that it is a staged fake email that they have to, you know, not respond to. And if they do, then that becomes, in many cases, a trigger for additional cybersecurity training. So if you click on the link, you don't invite ransomware to your organization, thankfully, because it's internal. But you're probably going to be spending some time with some kind of online training to bring your cybersecurity knowledge up to snuff. This is normal. And that is perfectly fine. In fact, just about every employer I've ever had has used this technique as one of the ways of raising awareness of cybersecurity best practices and of minimizing the risks of employees getting a real phishing message and then clicking on it and, of course, compromising the entire organization. This really is a good thing. What is wrong here is how they chose the subject of that message. It was kind of insensitive. And of course, that's what everyone is upset about. They're not upset about the need to do this in the first place. They're just upset about the subject material that they used to deliver it.
15: Although you want to choose something that employees are going to be keen to access. Like, that is exactly. And if you are phishing as a bad actor, you're going to do the same thing. So that's why I really don't have an issue with this.
16: Yeah. And some folks might call it dirty pool, but others might say, you're right. This is what we need to do in order to make it as real as possible, so that folks will not just automatically open up the message and go, oh, of course this is fake, of course they're trying to trick me, and then get on with their day, but that it will serve the purpose of educating, of illustrating exactly what these messages look like. And I think that's the thing, is that this kind of, we call it a vector, it's sort of a method of attack that cyber criminals use, this vector of sending messages to employees and trying to trick them, has become incredibly common. So a lot of the training effort from organizations like, in this case, Newfoundland and Labrador Health Services, focus on the inbox and making sure that people know. So does it look sometimes like it's a little bit messy and a little bit insensitive? Sure, but if it accomplishes what they're trying to accomplish, then it keeps everyone safe, even if they're a little ticked off in the process.
15: Well, and you know, one of the things that I thought made it appropriate, again from my perspective, is that they did have a data breach. That they did, Newfoundland Health Services did have a problem, I think, just 4 or 5 years ago, where this part of the health system then was down for several months because someone was able to access through a password their system.
16: Yep. And that was, so human factors led to that incursion. It happened in 2021 and they dealt with it for years. By 2023, they still had systems that were not fully online and they were still dealing with the ripple effects of that. It was, by some definitions, it was the most severe cyber incident in Canadian healthcare history. So there's a lot of legacy there. And of course, as a public service organization, they're being looked at under the microscope. Are they doing enough to prevent a recurrence? Are they investing enough in cybersecurity? Are they training their people as effectively as they can? So they're between a rock and a hard place. And I would rather have them go further and be as safe as possible accountable and risk getting some people upset in the process than doing the quote unquote right thing and then missing opportunities to train employees and making the entire organization more vulnerable to a second incursion, a second successful attack. Nobody wants that.
15: So, Carmi, if you're an employee who's sitting there thinking, man, I wonder how long it is until my employer does this, what should you be looking for if you're trying to determine whether an email is legit or a phishing exercise?
16: First thing we need to do is just disbelieve everything that hits our email inboxes, our text inboxes, even social media direct messages, anything with a messaging component. We should adopt the, you know, don't believe until the message proves otherwise. And so whenever you get a message, first thing you should do is move away from a touchscreen device. So don't use your smartphone or a tablet. Go to your computer and hover over the sender address. And so, because in many cases, the display name isn't the same as the email address that's going to pop up. And so if it claims to be coming from the organization, but the domain is not your company or your organization's domain, then that is an issue. If it's coming from a Hotmail or a Gmail account, that's usually a tell. Oh, it probably isn't legitimate. And in this case, they used a third-party provider that had nothing to do with Newfoundland Health Services. And so use the hover method. And if you're not sure, for example, if it claims to be coming from senior leadership or your boss, don't respond to the email message. Just contact your boss and ask them, is this legit or is this an internal test? So we should resist the urge to be responding to these messages. We should be slowing it down, doing the hover method, and then bailing out of that message entirely, not responding to it, using our own methods to contact individuals directly to determine if it is real or not.
15: Great advice, Carmi Levy, our tech expert. Thanks for your time.
16: Appreciate it, Deb. Thanks.
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20: From the National Newsroom of the Canadian Press, I'm Karen Rebo. Residents of a remote village in the Northwest Territories are headed to Yellowknife today after being forced to flee a wildfire.
21: The roughly 1,300 residents of Fort Simpson were ordered out last night. Wildfire officials have said the fire is roughly 4 square kilometers in size and is burning just west of the village's airport. They say the fire hasn't grown toward the community, but dry conditions have made suppression a challenge. Village officials urge residents to flee to the multiplex arena in Yellowknife. Weather forecasters say daytime temperatures for the community will be around 29 degrees today. The evacuation comes days after a plane involved in fighting the fire went down, killing all three people aboard. Aaron Sousa, The Canadian Press.
20: A search continues in waters off Vancouver International Airport for 6 people still missing after a marine rescue. The Joint Rescue Coordination Center in Victoria says before noon yesterday, a civilian boat reported spotting people in the water who were without flotation devices. Helicopters, lifeboat, and more were all sent to the scene about 18 kilometers southwest of the shore. 4 people were found and taken to a nearby Coast Guard station and onto paramedics. but officials believe six other people are still unaccounted for. A record-breaking heat wave has overwhelmed mortuaries in Paris, leaving funeral directors struggling to find space for bodies. France is counting the human cost of the heat wave, which began in mid-June. Public Health France reports a surge in deaths, particularly among older people. Last week, deaths exceeded 1,200 on Wednesday and rose to over 1,400 on Thursday and Friday. Temperature records were broken across several countries. There are some dangerous weather conditions across the U.S. ABC's Lionel Moise has more on deadly flooding in Kentucky.
0: Governor Andy Beshear declaring a state of emergency.
1: We have been hit really hard, wiping out roads and bridges and sadly even taking a handful of lives.
0: In the West, dry conditions and gusty winds are helping to fuel multiple wildfires. And now a dangerous heat wave is forecast to unfold this week. Heat alerts have been issued for more than 100 million Americans from Kansas to Massachusetts.
20: And Canada is pushing for safe, equitable adoption of artificial intelligence at the United Nations. Ottawa's ambassador at the UN, David Lametti, says AI is a significant priority for his team.
22: I think I've got a particular experience there that will be useful to Canada and to the world. So I'm certainly making that a personal priority. It aligns with the government's priorities about AI safety and AI development. And so working closely with the government on that as well.
20: Lametti says he spends 10 to 15% of his time working on AI governance because the UN is the only place where dozens of countries can interact with tech giants like Microsoft and Google. This is the Canadian Press. In sports.
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23: Your overnight construction still in place. Eastbound on the 401, the express at Mavis. Two right lanes are blocked. Your collectors at Yonge. Two right lanes also taken out. Your Yonge and Bayview ramps to the eastbound 401 closed. McCowan ramps to the eastbound 401 closed. And the westbound 401 collectors at Dixie. We've got two left lanes blocked. The 400 southbound ramp to eastbound Rutherford closed. And westbound Rutherford ramp to the southbound 400 also closed for ongoing overnight construction. Time Saver Traffic, I'm Lisa Edwards. Your next update at 5:15 on News Talk 1010 Toronto.
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24: Hi there, and welcome to the Best of the Bashy Capello Show. I hope you had a great week wherever you were. I'm very happy to be here today, and we've got a great hour ahead of us of some of our best interviews of the week, starting off with an exclusive with the U.S. Ambassador to Canada, Pete Hoekstra. He certainly doesn't do a lot of so-called mainstream media interviews, and we talk a lot about the current state of the relationship, in particular when it comes to trade between Canada and the United States. Mr. Hoekstra, the ambassador, says that there's no, you know, the two sides are nowhere close to a deal. In advance of that July 1st deadline, a few days from now, where CUSMA will either be renewed or reviewed, or Donald Trump could put it in writing that he wants to withdraw from the deal. He says that the president will likely make his position clear sometime soon. But in the absence of that, he also says that there's some, you know, people in America and in the Trump administration who have taken offense to some of the things Canada is saying, the prime minister is saying. And he doesn't understand why we're taking offense to a lot of the things that Donald Trump has said. So we're going to go down that path in that exclusive interview with the U.S. ambassador in just a moment. Then there's also big political news across the pond in the UK, where the prime minister there, Keir Starmer, has offered his resignation. Paul Waldy is an international correspondent for the Globe and Mail, and he's going to join us to walk through why now and what comes next. Then Abigail Beeman, CTV National News correspondent, will join me to talk about the prime minister's year-end press conference, or session end, or sitting end, I guess you want to call it. Press conference. It's the middle of the year, but the House of Commons has risen for the summer. He spent about 45 minutes taking questions from reporters, things like what happened during our Hoekstra interview, the fact that there isn't a deal on the table, what he talks to Donald Trump about, the upcoming Alberta referendum. All of that ground was covered, and Abigail will be here to tell us about what he said. And then finally, an explainer with trade lawyer William Pellerin on what does and doesn't actually happen with the free trade deal with the United States on July 1st.
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24: U.S. Ambassador Pete Hoekstra joined us for a wide-ranging interview. You heard some of his comments a few moments ago in which he said a deal was very close in October, but not close at all 1 week out from the CUSMA review deadline. I asked the ambassador if the president is actually interested in a deal that's win-win, because he said so many times, we don't need Canada. We don't need anything they have to offer us, that Canadians would be led to believe otherwise.
3: The president's a phenomenal negotiator, all right? But if you read his book, The Art of the Deal, the only way you get to a deal is if both sides see a win in what has been agreed to. And yes, the president negotiates on our behalf. He's negotiating for Americans. But you know what? So is Mark Carney. Mark Carney is not negotiating, obviously, for Americans, but he's negotiating for the best interest of Canada. And there are all kinds of things that, we could be working together on.
4: Can you understand why? I think, you know, a number of years ago, what you're laying out would have made perfect sense to Canadians, right? Deepening integration in the areas that matter most, particularly from a continental perspective. And in fact, that's what has occurred over so many years. But in the course of the last, year and a half, the hesitation that you are describing is likely the genesis of, comments and actions by the administration and by the president himself. Canada only works as a state. We don't need anything they have as a state. It would be one of the great states anyway. Canada is totally dependent on the United States. Without us, Canada can't make it. If we stop buying their products, Canada would cease to exist as a country. If someone spoke to the United States that way, would you be advocating for deeper integration, or would you too have some hesitance?
3: We would take a look at our business community, where we're doing well. We wouldn't go to our largest trading partner and say there's a rupture and we're actually going to be looking somewhere else.
4: You wouldn't do that if someone expressed to you.
3: Let me finish. Yeah, okay. We would take a look at that and we'd say, okay, let's see exactly what we can develop, what kind of agreements we can develop. And obviously we would take a look at going to alternative sources. But Canadians are smart people, okay? You have smart business people. They have been looking at diversification for years and decades. This is not a brilliant new idea that says, wow, let's sell to Europe, let's sell to Asia, okay? That's not a great insight. What they found, and I've spent a lot of time with your business community, they have found that doing business in Europe is not easy. It is hard, okay? The French like to buy from the Germans, they like to buy from the Dutch, and they like to buy from the Spaniards and all those types of things. Maybe they would like to buy some Canadian, but it's not their first place where they go. So diversification, I mean, this is for your economists to figure out. How fast it can happen and those types of things. But I think it's hard. But I would never take your biggest customer. We would never have taken our biggest customer and just thrown them under the bus and say, sorry, we're out of here.
4: But do you understand how that's exactly how it felt to Canadians? And I know you push back against
3: this,
4: but we were your biggest customer,
3: right?
4: Let's
3: talk about business, okay? How are you going to create jobs and prosperity for your people? We do business with people that don't say the nicest things about America. All right. And, we do business. The amazing thing is a lot of Canadian businesses are still looking at expanding into the U.S. You know what? There's a lot of American businesses that would love to do business in Canada, even though you ban our products. We can't bid on procurement and those types of things.
4: I have questioned many federal ministers about the efforts to diversify, the challenges previously and the challenges that presents right now. But you framed the initial comment there around, taking issue with the fact that it's being described as a rupture. But you want us to refer to the comments from the president, for example, or the way in which he's described this country as simply noise. I'm presenting to you just like when you're wondering why there might be some hesitation not to further integration or make that sales pitch in the way you describe it, that that perhaps is part of it, that part of the responsibility and the onus, the burden of that lies not just with Canada, but specifically with a president who decided to take aim at your close friend and neighbor.
3: We did not take aim at Canada.
4: Those statements are not taking aim, with all due respect, Ambassador.
3: Take a look at your economic, you know, we put tariffs on every country in the world. We did not take aim at Canada. We took a policy that we were implementing on a global basis that we believed we had to put in place to keep America strong and prosperous. So, you know, there were only two countries that responded in a strongly negative way. Okay, the rest of the world, we've negotiated trade agreements, we've worked on frameworks and those types of things. We did not take aim at Canada.
4: Really? And I ask with great respect, because yes, you did apply tariffs to other countries, but you initially applied 232 fentanyl associated tariffs to Canada. And wherein the president, you know, did not refer to every other country in the way that, as I cataloged, he has referred to Canada. I understand that you're upset with the response that Canada made.
3: I'm not upset.
4: The president, okay, you don't view the response from Canada positively. But from where I sit, it seems like you're frustrated with the idea that when Canada got punched, they didn't just lay there.
3: That, you know, Canada can have whatever response it wants. Okay. We are willing to do business with Canada. The president has made that clear. He embraced the agreement back in October for five huge sectors of this economy, saying we were willing to invest, we were willing to cooperate and create a framework that we thought would be good for America and we thought would be good for Canada, and that we would then take that and expand it to other sectors of a total agreement. And, you know, so, but if Canada wants to be hesitant, they can do that. But the other message that we send is very positive. We recognize the needs we have. Okay. We need critical minerals. We've indicated to Canada, we think you're very much a natural partner. You're close by. You have lots of these. But if you don't want to sign an agreement with us, we understand. Okay, but that doesn't mean we're going to stop. Okay, so we go to Australia, we go to Africa, we go to, you know, the Philippines, lots of other countries to meet our needs, even though we think in many ways Canada would be the preferred partner. Same thing on oil. We would love to, you know, do business, more business with Alberta and the oil producing provinces, and because we have the infrastructure. We know how to do business with the Canadian businesses that are on the north side of the border. We know how to build pipelines. We know how to get oil from Alberta down to Houston. Okay. That infrastructure is in place. But if Canada says, no, we don't want a pipeline and we don't want any more integration with the U.S. on oil, it's kind of like, okay, then we'll have to look somewhere else because we are going to be energy dominant.
4: They're not saying that right now, though, right?
3: Who's that?
4: Like anybody in the federal government or provincially that is an oil-producing province or the prime minister. I mean, they talk about the prospect of the other version of Keystone. We've seen presidential permits issued on that side of the border, work being done on this side of the border. You even denoted a few weeks ago a bit of a shift in tone from the prime minister and other politicians. Does that have the potential to make any difference moving forward?
3: If it's consistent. Okay, if it's consistent.
4: Do you observe it to be so far?
3: Well, I mean, you know, I think there was a very good response to the prime minister's speech in New York. His most recent comments in France raise questions again. You know, there's going to be a new world order. It's going to come out of Europe, and Canada wants to be a part of it. It's coming. Okay.
4: Can't that just be noise? If we're supposed make Donald Trump noise, be noise?
3: It's noise, and we have to work through the noise, but we haven't come back and said, okay, yeah, we're not going to do business with Canada. We're still saying, you know, we are willing to do business with Canada. We want to do business with Canada. You know, it could be noise. And then part of my job is to interpret it and present it back to the president and say, they really do want to do business with us. But at the same time, you know, there are questions that are raised in terms of do they? There was just a defense contract that U.S. companies couldn't even bid on. Okay, that's a problem.
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23: The 401 eastbound express at Mavis, we've got a couple of right lanes taken up for ongoing overnight construction. Eastbound collectors at Yonge, two right lanes blocked. Yonge and Baby ramps to the eastbound 401 still closed. Westbound 401 collectors at Dixie, two left lanes taken out. 410 southbound at Mayfield, left lane construction also still on the go. 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I'm Lisa Edwards. 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
24: Keir Starmer, the UK Prime Minister, has announced today that he will resign. Have a listen.
15: Every decision I've taken has been about putting the country I love first. That is why I will resign as leader of the Labour Party. I have spoken to His Majesty the King this morning to inform him of my decision. I will remain in post as Prime Minister until the contest is complete. And I will do everything I can to ensure an orderly handover of power.
24: That is Keir Starmer, the Prime Minister of the UK, announcing outside of 10 Downing Street that he will resign after really months of pressure to do so. Paul Waldie is the Europe correspondent for the Globe and Mail, good friend of our program as well. He's with us live to talk through what happened and what might happen going forward. Hi, Paul. Welcome back to the show.
16: Hi there.
24: Thanks for making the time. So why now? I think the last time we spoke, the pressure was already building, and that feels like a while ago. Why now?
16: The pressure had been building for several weeks now, and the reason it happened now is because the main contender for Starmer's job, Andy Burnham, the mayor of Manchester, won a by-election last week. Now, you have to be a member of parliament to run for the leadership. He got himself elected last Thursday by a wide margin. He won by a lot more than people thought. He took 55% of the vote, beat the Reform UK candidate by 20 percentage points, which was pretty substantial considering a lot of people thought this would be much closer. So

0: music to sort of drown him out. So it's a humiliating experience, but you know, I mean, this was inevitable, and I think everybody but Starmer really knew this was coming. He kind of fought to the bitter end right up until Friday. He was saying he was going to fight off any challengers, but you know, really over the weekend, I think reality set in, as it always does in these cases, and he made the decision to go.
1: So I have a question for those of us watching from the outside who see these, you know, five prime ministers basically in 6 years and feel like it looks chaotic. Is it viewed that way inside the UK?
0: Yeah, it is. It's actually 5 in 4 years. It is viewed that way. I think there's a lot of people here, you know, the country overall is probably saying, look, we don't care really who leads the Labour Party. We care about, you know, the price of milk, the price of bread, the cost of living and everything else that goes with it. And they just want somebody to take charge and really run things. And I think the biggest failing of Starmer for the past couple of years, you know, he won this huge landslide victory in 2024, was he never really articulated any kind of a clear vision or never really did anything bold or substantial. And I think as a result, over time, well, over the past couple of years anyway, whatever political capital he had evaporated and people just really turned on him. So I think, you know, Burnham's going to face a lot of the same questions. He's going to have to deliver pretty quickly. It's going to be a very short honeymoon period if he, in fact, is the leader, which looks likely. And he's going to have to move a lot faster than Starmer did.
1: What should we know about him?
0: You know, Andy Burnham, he was a member of Parliament for quite a while, from 2001 to 2017. He held some cabinet positions under Tony Blair and Gordon Brown. He ran for the leadership twice and lost. Then he went to be mayor of Greater Manchester in 2017. And he has won some plaudits for turning around the city's transportation system, his transit system, taking it over, public ownership of it, and was reelected in 2021 by a much larger majority, over 60% of the vote. So he has proven to be a popular politician. And I think Labour MPs in Westminster are sort of looking to him and hoping that he can translate that local popularity to a national popularity, because right now Labour is miles behind Reform. And if at least Burnham can show that he can take on Reform, then I think Labour MPs think that maybe they can get to the next election with a fighting chance.
1: What is the primary issue set right now for people in the UK that's driving the lack of popularity for Labour and the converse for their opponent?
0: I think that the real question mark has been the economy. You know, the economy here is kind of stuck in neutral. It really hasn't grown much at all. Inflation isn't bad, but it's still high enough that people are concerned about the price of gas and everything else. You know, the war in Iran hits hard here because Britain does import a fair bit of oil and doesn't have a lot of storage. So that kind of thing impacts the UK. And so I think there's just a general malaise about the direction the country's going, and Starmer just hasn't provided the leadership that people really want.
1: And what about the issue of immigration? How is that factoring into, I guess, particularly what's going on with Farage and even to the right of Farage?
0: It does. And I mean, when you talk about immigration, you're really looking at the small boats, the boats that cross over from Calais, which is, you know, it's a number, it's a big number, it's 40,000, but in the grand scheme of immigration, it's not a huge number, but nonetheless, it's very high profile. This government has brought those numbers down a bit. They've done some arrangements with France. They've increased patrolling and that kind of thing. However, that remains a very difficult issue for the government always, and Burnham's going to have to deal with it. And yes, it's what Farage has glommed onto, and certainly been a lot of the reason for his success. And we'll see how Burnham deals with it, because it is still a very big, high-profile problem.
1: And what about what's going on in the right? So when might there be an election, and why are other parties outpacing the Labour Party in popularity right now?
0: Well, I mean, that's the thing. The Labour has a couple of years before they have to call another election. Now, there's some suggestion that Burnham might want to move faster. But, you know, the political climate here is incredibly divided. I mean, you just look at, you know, Reform, a party that didn't exist a few years ago, is now way ahead of most opinion polls. The Green Party has come on very strong in local elections last month. Wales has switched from Labour. Labour ruled Wales for 100 years. It's now run by a nationalist party called Plaid. The SNP still rules Scotland, and Sinn Féin is kind of the majority party in Northern Ireland. So you've got all of these different parties, and the two traditional parties here, Labour and the

0: conservatives are falling behind the other one. So it's going to be interesting to see how Burnham kind of reinvigorates the fortunes of labor, just as Kemi Badenoch is trying to do with the Conservative Party. And then we'll see if he does call an early election or if they're just going to wait and hang on till 2028 when they really have to go to the polls.
1: Do you have a gut feeling about Burnham's ability to reinvigorate the Labour Party to address the kind of issue sets that Starmer was unable to be to?
0: I think he is a much better communicator than Starmer. Starmer was flat, didn't have a lot of personality, and that really, I think, hurt him a lot when you're trying to manage it, an economy that's kind of going nowhere. You really at least want to be able to show you've got some kind of vision or some kind of spunk, if you will. And I think Burnham can do that, but the challenges remain. The economy is in trouble. Public finances are very, very stretched. He doesn't have a lot of room to maneuver fiscally, so he still faces the same problems. And whether or not just, talking up a big game is going to be enough, I don't know. But I think that, he's going to have to do some pretty bold action, and he's going to have to really tackle a lot of things that Starmer, for whatever reason, didn't manage to.
1: Okay, I'll leave it there. Paul, really appreciate the analysis this afternoon. Thank you.
0: Okay, thank you.
1: Thanks a lot. Paul Waldie is the Europe correspondent for the Globe and Mail, joining us live there to talk about Keir Starmer's resignation. As you heard there, Andy Burnham looks very likely to take over as leader. That could happen in a matter of weeks. An election could be a number of years off, or if he's able to reverse fortunes for the Labour Party, perhaps sooner. Of course, we've also got our eye on what's going on with the Conservatives out in the UK and even other parties to the right of the Conservatives who are polling at very high numbers at this moment. So a pretty interesting test case over in the UK of a whole lot of political things, and we'll keep our eye there. Lots of reaction coming in as well from around the world on the resignation of Keir Starmer, including from Prime Minister Mark Carney, who talked about the amount of work that they did together and sort of commended him on his leadership.
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3: Oh, we've got problems on the go this morning. Eastbound on the 401 in the Express past the 400 is stalled. Transport blocks the right lane. Eastbound 401 Express at Kennedy Road is stalled in the right lane. And a little bit of construction on the 410 southbound at Mayfield. Left lane remains blocked. Clear skies this morning with 16 degrees. We've got clouds setting in this afternoon with temperatures expected to reach 27 and a low tonight of 16 degrees. Time Saver Traffic. I'm Lisa Edwards. 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
1: Thursday, June 25th, the parliamentary sitting is all done, and the Prime Minister today went to the press gallery and held a press conference to talk about this year and this sitting in particular and take questions from reporters. He did so on a wide array of subjects, including from my next guest. Abigail Beeman is a CTV National News correspondent. And Abigail is here with me in studio. You asked about the comments that Ambassador Hoekstra made on this show and on Power Play, basically saying a deal is nowhere close, not even a framework of a deal, even though that July 1st deadline to renew CUSMA is staring us down. Abigail asked the Prime Minister, and we'll get her take on this in a second, but I'll play you the clip first, asked the Prime Minister if he agrees with that.
21: What I have seen with the President is that you're not close to make a deal, and then you make a deal. I've seen that in different cases. It doesn't mean the deals are good deals, but it means being prepared, having done the work, knowing what you want. So both things can be true.
1: Hi, Abigail.
22: Hi.
1: So the first thing I noted earlier was, like, we never really actually get answers that say much on Canada-US. They're very That's notoriously, right. especially the Prime Minister, tight-lipped about all of that. It was interesting the way that he said, like, oh, you don't have a deal, and then you do all of a sudden. It was sort of like actually conceding that the ambassador in some ways is right insofar as, like, it's going to be Trump and him that make that happen.
0: Well, exactly. For this government, I think that the prime minister was saying a lot, and it was interesting to hear him make that point because that's a point we hear from many other people around the prime minister, but I haven't heard him be so direct before. And to say that sort of both things can be true with the ambassador saying nowhere close to a deal and, you know, something could turn the corner and change was interesting too. But we didn't get sort of any substantive clarity as to whether the U.S. has any clarity as to whether they want a Kuzma deal or what happens next. I thought it was interesting that when the prime minister was first asked about his call with Donald Trump, he said that the president called him and he talked about it being a constructive, lengthy conversation. Hegseth was on the call as well. And he really focused on the situation in the Middle East. And he talked about structural discussions that they had for both like near and long-term goals there, and that those were obviously under wraps and he wasn't going to share more details. But it stood out to me that he didn't mention trade or the Canada-U.S. relationship at all, which is why I went back to that. And then he said to me, no, we didn't discuss Kuzma at all. So
1: great
0: that,
1: question, by the way, that you asked that. It was shocking. Like,
0: I really, yeah, it almost caught me off guard because, I mean, we have Kuzma, this deadline is just around the corner. And yes, everybody will be quick to jump on me that July 1st isn't a cliff to fall off. I must have heard that 1,000 times by now, but that deadline, you know, is still there next week. We know there's going to be a trilateral meeting. And we heard from your interview with Ambassador Hoekstra that he believes the next steps are really at the prime ministerial presidential level.
1: Well, yeah, let's talk about that, because then you put that comment as well to the prime minister. And here is how the prime minister responded to that.
21: Ultimately, a breakthrough, if you will, on this will be at that level. We operate a little differently. We're very team oriented here in Canada, so it matters. Madame Charette, Dominic LeBlanc, Ambassador Wiseman, the provincial premiers, all of that feeds into our preparations for this, knowing what we want, what we don't.
1: So what did you make of that?
0: Yeah, you know, a few things to pick apart there. There was a very like Canadiana element there that, hey, we're a team. It's not just the president coming out and making a declaration or the prime minister coming out and doing the same. We have this great Team Canada approach there that he was clear to outline. But what really stuck for me is that he also said, no, we didn't discuss Kuzma. So if the American view is that really it's up to the president to decide whether it's Team Canada or a prime ministerial position, but you're not going to discuss this the week before this deadline happens. And obviously the Middle East is extremely critical right now. So that's was my takeaway there.
1: I think it also, to me, substantiates actually the characterization that things are very far away.
0: Right.
1: Because he did characterize it as if there's a breakthrough, it's going to be him and I. But the fact that they're not even talking about it logically then leads me to assume that they're not close to being at a point where that quote unquote breakthrough can happen, because it's not even on their radar when they're talking one on one for a lengthy discussion, as he described it.
0: Right. Exactly. So to me, it means that the ambassador's comments from your interview early this week is really like stands the test of time.
1: Which is shocking because all of us were taking them with a grain of salt, because you never know, right?
0: Right.
1: 10 hours later, Donald Trump could say something different, and all of a sudden, all of that is... He even offered caveats to his own remarks on a couple of occasions, saying, I've been wrong many times before. So it looks like that is the status quo heading into July 1st. I wanted to play for our audience and get your take as well on some of the other things that the prime minister talked about. One of them, he was asked on a couple of occasions about the Alberta referendum, whether he's going to go to Stampede, what the pitch to stay in Canada from his and the federal government's perspective will look like on the ground this summer. Here's a little bit of what he said about the referendum.
21: This is a real referendum. It's not, you know, question about a question, free option. It's a dangerous bluff. This is, we're literally at 10 years anniversary of Brexit. And I saw firsthand what gets sold in these referenda, that everything's going to be easy, that you can keep your passport, you can keep the currency, you can stay in the country and leave it at the same time. You get all the benefits, but another thing. And you see what's happened in the United Kingdom.
1: So he also said at some points Canada is worth fighting for. He said he's going to go to Stampede. What was your general impression of his remarks on Alberta separation?
0: So we've heard him reference Brexit before. I think this is at least the second time, but I had not heard him speak to it this clearly, talking about some of those smaller detail elements about currencies, about passports. I had not heard him come out this strongly about this in sort of a warning. And I was glad to hear that clip again, because when I was in the room, he sort of swallowed his word on it's a dangerous bluff. So I was glad to hear that back, that that is indeed what he said. It's a dangerous bluff. Earlier in the press conference, a French reporter asked him, the Globe and Mail reported earlier this week that there is a new special advisor on the Alberta referendum. And the French reporter was asking, like, well, what about the situation in Quebec? And he talked in French about sort of how the Alberta situation, he described it as, you know, more imminent and with a more of a sense of urgency. So he did, you know, come out. It'll be interesting to see how his push for a United Canada plays out at Stampede and in the months ahead. And of course, as he usually is, was quick to point out that Alberta is his home province and he'd be happy to get back there.
3: He talks to Danielle Smith all the time. Talked to her 2 days ago, which leads me to believe I think there's something else brewing next week for that pipeline. Okay, two other quick things I wanted to touch on really quickly. 24 Sussex. He says he's good. That was kind of the shocking moment of the press conference. 24 Sussex is where the Prime Minister, for everyone listening, is supposed to live. It's so decrepit and destroyed that the Prime Minister cannot, any prime minister, not just this one, but the last one too, can't live there. He said he's going to make an announcement tomorrow.
0: Yeah, that was there was a lot of reaction in the room. I think somebody yelled, "Get your popcorn," because it's been such a political hot potato with prime ministers who don't want to touch it. And the truth is, many people will tell you that there, you know, Canada doesn't have an appropriate official residence for the leader of a G7 nation. And you hear a lot of grumbling, especially from people in the Global Affairs Department, about there being nowhere to host foreign leaders when they come to town. So people who watch this just closely are extremely interested to see what will happen tomorrow at this announcement. He has said previously that he would like future prime ministers to live there. This obviously is not an overnight solution, whatever he decides that the government should do, but will be interesting to hear more on that tomorrow.
3: I'm wondering also, because I know there's some efforts on the behalf of previous prime ministers like Jean Chrétien and Stephen Harper. I don't know if they're going to be there, but if they're going to, you know, they'll put their weight. Like, if this, I have the sense that they won't do this alone, that they'll come out with some sort of a, like, you know, we're all in this to say this thing needs to actually get, you know, so there needs to be somewhere official for the prime minister to live.
0: Right. And that's, I think that's what a lot of people will be watching. I've heard that for a long time. Like, will those past prime ministers get involved in some sort of bipartisan push to carry out this project? But yeah, it's an important question.
3: And I have like 30 seconds left, but no decision on by-elections. There's a whole bunch of them, like six,
0: that's
3: right?
0: That's right. Yeah. Six by-elections. And he was asked, like, are you worried about your majority, essentially? You know, everybody can do the math. It was sort of his answer. And what he did say that was interesting was that he doesn't think they'll be held on the same day. So I'm not sure why, or he didn't elaborate.
3: Doesn't want to lose the majority in one day.
0: But there you go. In one day, it'll be a slow drip, perhaps. I don't know.
3: Or not at all.
0: Or not at all. So, but he said that he hasn't made a decision.
3: Okay. Abigail, thanks so much. CTV National News correspondent Abigail Beeman.
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6: We had a couple of earlier problems. Eastbound on the 401 and the express past the 400 and Kennedy Road. A couple of stalls and right lanes have cleared away, but a little bit of overnight construction still on the go. Eastbound 401 express at Nielsen, two left lanes blocked, and the westbound 401 collectors at Dixie, two left lanes blocked. 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I'm Lisa Edwards. 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
3: So we've been talking about Kuzma a lot, particularly today with the interview with the U.S. ambassador. And we've been talking about the politics ahead of this July 1st deadline. I thought it was a great opportunity to talk about what exactly that deadline means and what it doesn't mean. And nobody better to garner some expertise from than William Pellerin, partner in the International Trade Group at McMillan LLP. Hi, Mr. Pellerin. Good to have you back on the show. Thanks for making the time.
27: It's absolutely my pleasure, Vashi.
3: I appreciate it. So July 1st, what does it mean and what doesn't it mean?
27: Yeah, great question, because there's a lot of misinformation circulating out there. So what we know it means is that the parties are supposed to meet in accordance with the terms of the trade agreement to decide whether to extend it for a further 16-year period beyond the term that it's already supposed to go. So long story short, this agreement was entered into 6 years ago, and there's a marker that was put into the agreement that says at the 6 year mark, which is July 1st of this year, the parties have to get together and review the agreement to decide whether to extend it for another 16 years, though it still has 10 years to go. Today. So the agreement has another 10 years to go. And then at the end of that 10 years, do we want another 16-year period? All in, 26 years potentially left on this. What the agreement is not doing is expiring, right? So there's been a lot of talk here, and if we don't renew it, then it's going to go away. That's not true. Now, parties can withdraw from the agreement on 6 months' notice, and I think that's where a lot of things are happening, and there's some confusion because the U.S. president is threatening a little bit to leave it. But unless someone triggers a withdrawal, there's still 10 years left, and what we're actually talking about is whether to extend it further.
1: So the ambassador, for example, said, like, nowhere close to any kind of framework. So let's say, for the sake of argument, absolutely nothing occurs in the next week. They have a virtual meeting on the 1st, and they just say, okay, we agree to keep talking. Does the agreement continue as is?
27: Exactly. That is exactly what happens. The agreement continues as is, and every year for now until the next 10 years, they're going to meet again on July 1st to decide whether to trigger the extension of the 16-year period. So this is all very good news for Canada, because we're happy with the agreement generally, so long as it is respected. And therein lies the rub, right? Because ultimately, as we all know, the U.S. administration is not respecting the agreement as it stands. And this is really what's forcing Canada back to the negotiation table.
1: And so if on July 1st, the two sides, like if they agree to keep talking, and as you said, like it goes to this sort of review process, does that mean that, like, we go through this sort of drama every year? And is there a wider impact, let's say, for example, with respect to uncertainty in the economy to all that?
27: Absolutely. So what this means, that's exactly right. Every year we're going to be sitting here, getting together with Mexico and the United States, and there will be this debate as to whether to extend the agreement for 16 years past 2036. Now, if that doesn't drag on, if that just happens once or twice, it probably won't create too much of a crisis in the business community. And I think there's still an expectation that this agreement is good for everyone in North America, that U.S. businesses want this. And so I don't think anyone thinks that that won't eventually happen. But if it keeps dragging on and we get, you know, 5 or 6 years down the road and no one has, we haven't triggered the extension, then that really does become a problem.
1: And the other option that you mentioned that is being surmised about just because of the rhetoric at times employed by the president around terminating, et cetera, it is this option that any party has to, I think it is give, and I think you said 6 months, it's give written notice that, in, you know, basically 6 months notice, yeah, that you're going to withdraw. How complicated is that process? Like let's say the U.S., again, for sake of argument, says we're going to withdraw in 6 months. Like, what happens then?
27: That's the nuclear option. That's the worst case scenario for everybody. We don't really think that will happen, though we certainly think that the U.S. will threaten it, because that's just part of the U.S. negotiation modus operandi to kind of threaten the worst case scenario. And so it will continue likely to be threatened. If that were to happen, it would be extremely complicated and lead to a, for sure, a collapse in trade, massive amount of uncertainty in the market, and real questions as to what finds its place. So the agreement would continue in force as between Canada and Mexico, leaving this big gap in the middle of the most, economically powerful party. And that would be a huge issue, no question.
1: My second question on that is, now that we have seen, for example, the pushback to the tariff regime play out in the Supreme Court in the United States, like, is there, does the president have the power to unilaterally, withdraw the United States from the agreement?
27: Yeah, I think that's the key question that Congress would have to get involved into that decision. I suspect that the president may try to do it. He's taken a lot of actions on trade. Like, if he wanted to go down that path, he would probably try to do it of his own volition. And then we'd be back at a place where the courts would have to rule, like they have on his unilateral tariffs, that this is not a power that lies exclusively with the executive branch, and that Congress does have to be involved in the same way as Congress had to provide the authority for him to enter into the trade agreement in the first place. So I'm not an expert on U.S. constitutional law and what would happen there, but I can tell you it would be quite messy.
3: So I guess the reason I ask is because even if, I mean, obviously there would be a dramatic impact if even if Trump did something formal, like issued written notice, but it's even then, is it fair to say that it's not necessarily a guarantee that the entire thing falls apart 6 months to the day later?
27: I think that's right. I think that there's a lot of very, very strong business interests in the United States that we have heard, even in the U.S. consultations on CUSMA, that really want this to continue in place. The U.S. businesses benefit from the CUSMA. I know there's a lot of politics around this. The U.S. president said it's a terrible deal. But ultimately, all three parties do benefit from the integration provided by the CUSMA.
3: Okay, we shall see. Mr. Pellerin, thanks so much for your analysis this afternoon. I appreciate it.
27: My pleasure. Thanks for having me.
3: Thank you. William Pellerin is a partner in the International Trade Group at McMillan LLP, an expert, obviously, in Canada-U.S. trade, with some clarity there on what does and what doesn't happen on July 1st. The bottom line, unless Trump says puts it in writing that I'm leaving in 6 months, the deal will not fall apart. It will just be subject to annual reviews, unless, of course, some sort of agreement can be arrived at, though the U.S. ambassador did throw some cold water on the prospect of that. Who knows if that in itself is a negotiating tactic, but did say that there's, no concept of a framework or details that look to be arrived at before July 1st.
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12: Good morning, I'm Stuart McGinn. Our first heat wave of the summer is on the way this week. It's a clear, sunny start. Right now, 18 degrees. The forecast after the news. A magical goal in stoppage time has sent Canada off to the round of 16 at the World Cup. Mark Carney was among thousands who attended yesterday's Pride Parade here in Toronto. And a crash in Brampton's left a Peel police officer in hospital this morning. Details on these and other stories coming up, but first, let's check News Talk 1010 Time Saver Traffic.
6: Crash-free this time along major roadways, but still a little bit of construction to keep in mind. The 400 northbound of 5th Line in Bradford, two left lanes blocked. And if you're a Mississauga traveler, eastbound 403 approaching Mavis, HOV and left lane construction. The Don Valley Parkway, the Gardner Expressway looking good coming into the downtown. And nothing out of the ordinary this morning on the QAW as you make your way through Burlington, through Oakville, and again through the Mississauga stretch. Taking a look at any of the rest of our highways, not bad for a Monday. Time Saver Traffic, I'm Lisa Edwards. Your next update at 6:15 on News Talk 1010 Toronto.
12: Well, it's not just the biggest moment in Canadian soccer history, but one of the biggest moments in our nation's sporting history.
13: Schappelberg's ball into the box, headed away by Ocon. It's Eustachio! Stefan Eustachio! In stoppage time! Might well have sent Canada into the round of 16 at the World Cup!
12: And his His goal did just that. Canada beating South Africa 1-0, sending fans into elation, and Canada on to the round of 16. It's another first-ever moment for this team at the World Cup. CB24's Phil Perkins took it all in at Toronto's FIFA Fan Fest yesterday.
14: Everyone was on pins and needles throughout the match until that moment, because in less than 2 minutes to go, 5 minutes of injury time, people just counting down, and it was a party here.
15: We are winning the World Cup. It's uncontestable. It's coming home, not to England, to Canada!
16: Canadian soccer has come such a long way. It's pretty unreal to see the trademark that they just created in this this soccer universe, and I'm excited to see what's going forward.
12: And this was the post-game message from Canada's head coach, Jesse Marsh.
17: It's the hard work from these guys, the character of them. They're Canadian heroes. That's what I told them at the end. They're now Canadian heroes. I'm so happy for him.
12: Canada will now face either the Netherlands or Morocco in the round of 16 Saturday afternoon. By far, their toughest matchup yet of the tournament, as either of those opponents are top 10 in the world. Who they play will be determined tonight. To other celebrations that happened here at home yesterday, thousands gathering for the annual Pride Parade that made its way from Church and Bloor down to Nathan Phillips Square.
18: It just feels like home. It feels like all our people are here. We're just happy. We're cheering.
19: Nothing but love here. Nothing but love.
20: It's amazing. I'm absolutely loving it, and like just being able to be with my community and be loved and proud of who I am.
12: Prime Minister Mark Carney was among those who attended and marched in the parade. It was his first time doing so since taking office last year. We're headed for some very hot temperatures this week. Environment Canada says a prolonged period of hot weather will begin tomorrow. Tuesday's high is 32 degrees with a Humidex of 41. After that, the forecast Canada Day calls for a high of 35 in Toronto. To come with that, overnight lows this week will only be down to the mid to high 20s. This is all part of a larger heat wave set to blanket much of eastern Canada and the U.S., while extreme heat into the 40s has continued in Europe for several days. A Peel police officer had to be taken to hospital last night after a crash in Brampton. CTV's Andrea Case says a cruiser and an SUV collided shortly after 6 p.m.
26: It happened in the intersection of here, Ontario and Main Streets. Peel police say the police cruiser collided with an SUV, resulting in significant front end damage. Now, paramedics say they transported an officer to hospital with minor injuries.
12: No other injuries were reported in the crash. A 12-year-old boy suffered serious injuries after he was hit by a vehicle while riding his bike in Etobicoke last night. Toronto police say this crash happened near Bloor and Peacock, just west of Renforth, shortly before 7:30. The boy was rushed to a trauma center, but police later confirmed his injuries were not considered to be life-threatening. The driver involved in that crash remained at the scene. And back to sports, where the Blue Jays' struggles continued at Rogers Center yesterday. They were swept by the Texas Rangers at home over the weekend and lost their sixth game in a row yesterday. It came in a brutal way as well, with a wild pitch from closer Louis Varland that allowed a Rangers base runner to come in to score all the way from second base.
28: And the wild pitch will bounce away and into the net. The runner is coming home.
12: The Jays kick off a three-game series tonight that many have had circled on their calendars all season long. Bo Bichette and the New York Mets are in town, marking his return to Toronto. You can tap into breaking news anywhere. Keep in touch by downloading the CTV News app. News Talk 1010 weather, sun and cloud today with a high up to 29 degrees and a Humidex of 32. Partly cloudy tonight with a chance of showers and a risk of thunderstorms overnight with a low of 20. The heat begins in earnest tomorrow. 32 degrees the high with a Humidex of 41 for your Tuesday. It comes with a sun cloud mix and a chance of showers tomorrow. Then for Canada Day, even hotter than that. Sun and cloud, a slight chance of showers, and a high of 35 degrees. Right now, it's 18. I'm Stuart McGinn. 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
29: Segura wide to the right side. Here's Jacob Schaffelberg. Schaffelberg's ball into the box, headed away by Ocon. It's Eustachio! Stefan Eustachio! In stoppage time! Might well have sent Canada into the round of 16 at the World Cup! Stefan Eustachio, who fires at home, 1-0 Canada.
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31: Hey, feels good, doesn't it? Where were you? Is it a flashbulb memory for you?
0: Canada scoring, defeating South Africa, advancing to the next frame. And I was actually in the village because I was doing Pride. And I was just walking past a pub and all of a sudden it erupted. And I thought, I know exactly what just happened. That's it. Man, this is really, really good news. And as I will always emphasize, you know, whenever one of our teams is in the finals, you know, the World Series run last year, it's just amazing to have a positive collective experience where you're going to probably, you know, see somebody in the workplace today or pass somebody on the street and they'll have a smile on their face and you think, I know exactly what that's about. It's 6:07.
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0: Number one, Canada beats South Africa 1-0 to advance in the World Cup. Number two, Prime Minister Mark Carney joins the throng as Toronto celebrates Pride. Number three, a heat dome is going to bring temperatures in the 30s, feeling like the 40s in time for Canada Day. Number four, Pierre Poilievre decries the federal government's condo bailout program in BC. And number five, USA Beaver takes a hammering. It's 6:07.
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0: Okay, a number of things worthy of unpacking, obviously. I think the most important one, probably, because this is going to dominate your life for the next few days, is a heat wave coming our way. And we enter into the low 30s tomorrow. And we're going to continue there for about 5 days. And as a matter of fact, let me just double check the long range here, because I think we're looking at like we are. On Wednesday, Canada Day, 35 degrees. Thursday, 34 degrees. Friday, 32 degrees. Saturday, 31. So this is going to last. And you just know how it ends, right? I mean, aside from grand calamity, it ends with a massive thunderstorm, usually, and that is always an exhilarating affair. Speaking of exhilarating, we have Canada defeating South Africa 1-0. And so for the first time, everything for Canada right now is the first time. I mean, the first point scored, the first win scored, the first time we ended up in the knockout round. Now, with the defeat of South Africa, the first time we go to the final 16. So all of this is absolutely fantastic. And I know from friends of mine who run bars and restaurants that this is just, yeah, keep it going, man. I mean, people were probably going to show up and watch games even if Canada wasn't in the running. But with Canada in the running, I think it's going to be that much more intense. So Pride Parade happening yesterday. It's funny, you know what? I didn't take in a great deal of the parade. I have this really funny thing where a friend of mine owns a house that is near Rosedale Valley Road. And the way the parade works is they put half of the floats and parade troops and bands and everything else. Half of the people who are going to be in the parade are on Rosedale Valley Road. The other half are on Bloor. And then they zipper it together at Bloor and it goes down Yonge Street. So every year I see half of the parade standing on the front porch of my friend's house. And the thing is, he only declared that he was having people over like, you know, 1 o'clock in the afternoon. So I trooped over there and I was already too late for the prime minister. But the prime minister was at the parade and that's kind of cool. And he welcomed people spraying him down with super soakers, which is kind of the price of admission. I always remember John Tory just getting, you know, within two blocks of starting the parade when he was mayor, he'd be absolutely soaked.
2: We're just getting going. There's a lot of energy. It's thrilled. I'm here with the mayor, here with Kodjo, who's done an amazing job organizing this and leading the Pride community here in Toronto. It's great. And we're just getting going.
0: Who is that? That's a CP24 reporter? Okay. Just, I didn't recognize the voice, but.
3: That's the prime minister speaking to our sister station, CP24.
0: That was the prime minister?
3: Yeah, actually, what was really great is...
0: He was sounding uncharacteristically animated.
3: Well, she stuck the microphone in his face. Hey, you're live on CP24. And he's like, what? I'm on CP24?
2: We're just okay. Getting going. There's a lot of energy. It's thrilled. I'm here with the mayor, here with Kojo.
0: Yeah, okay. Kojo. It was a very, very exuberant and fun affair. Although every year I end up mocking the parade. Because, you know, having a GO bus go by loaded with GO bus or GO Metrolinx employees is not that intriguing, with love and respect to all of my GO bus colleagues. And, you know, every year it's just people walking by. We're the members of a union. I'm a lesbian accountant. This is great. Okay. But could you wave a flag or... dance, or I don't know, could there be something else happening here? And there were no bagpipes, as near as I can tell.
4: So, John, we did find the clip, the full clip of when our sister station, CP24, yes, stuck the microphone to the Prime Minister's face.
0: Okay.
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2: Live on CP24. I can't believe it. Didn't we just meet?
7: Prime Minister Marconi, what's it like to be walking in the parade right now?
2: We're just getting going. There's a lot of energy. It's thrilled. I'm here with the mayor, here with Kojo, who's done an amazing job organizing this and leading the Pride community here in Toronto. It's great. And we're just getting going.
0: Okay. That's going to be in the promo reel forever, isn't it? The Prime Minister, I can't believe all of these. Oh, my, on CP24. Meanwhile, Pierre Poilievre having a bit of a moment this weekend, I think. This has been bubbling up over the last week or so as a controversy. And Pierre Poilievre has finally succeeded in making it, I think, an issue that people are going to debate. And here's the thing. The federal government has moved in to buy 2,200 empty condominiums in BC. And their argument is, okay, well, we have to build affordable housing. We have to build housing. So instead of just putting a shovel in the ground, why don't we buy housing that is languishing on the market? And that is perhaps an admirable initiative, except it really depends on what you're buying those condos for. Because if you buy them not at market value, but at whatever the condo developers would like to sell them for, then you are backstopping people in a failed business venture. They took the risk. They entered into a condo market that was in a bubble, and they had to have known it was in a bubble. They got stuck with these condos. So the question is always going to be, are we paying the right value for these? Is it actually worth doing? And Pierre Poilievre is arguing that all we're doing is giving a favor to real estate developers.
8: Who asked for this? Who lobbied for this? And who is benefiting from putting... these condo losses on the backs of hardworking taxpayers struggling to make ends meet.
0: And I think that he's going to have some traction on this one. And certainly we'll find out moments from now, actually. Scott Reed is on patrol in the Morning Brief. I know I saw him on CTV yesterday. And he was saying that he thought that the leader of the opposition had a pretty meaty topic to sink his teeth into. And this is on the agenda at 7:45, 8:45 for Free For All Round 1 and 2. It's 6:15. Let's get to News Talk 1010 Time Saver Traffic.
9: Good morning, John. We're dealing with problems on the 410 southbound through Courtney Park. By the right lane blocked following a collision. A bit of a delay on the approach. If you're headed through the area, that's why it's so slow. And then on 2 of the 401, really busy on the westbound side in the collectors through the 410. Lane restrictions for overnight road work, which is slow to clear. Once that clears, we'll keep you in the know. Eastbound 401 starting to load up now as you head from the 427 to the 400. And we are dealing with issues. Eastbound on the 409 at Martin Grove. You'll find out the left lane out that is following a stalled vehicle. Over 1,000 exotic birds and animals. 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I'm Adjuan Siayabois. 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
0: Thank you, Adjuan. Good to have you. We have a mixture of sun and cloud today and a high of 29. And then if 29 is not hot enough for you, that's okay. Tomorrow, as Leonard Cohen would say, do you want it darker? Mixture of sun and cloud and a high of 32 with a humidex of 41. This is the beginning of a heat wave that is going to be with us until the weekend. It's 17 degrees right now. And the time is 6:17. In just a moment, as promised, Scott Reed is going to be here with his take on the morning's big stories, including there's a bit of a controversy about Canada's citizenship study guide. Apparently, there's not enough Indigenous content.
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0: 6:19 is the time. Hey, look at that. We're ahead of schedule, so an extra 60 seconds of deliciousness with Scott Reed, CTV political analyst, former advisor to Prime Minister Paul Martin. Good morning, sir.
27: Good morning. Deliciousness is certainly the, you know, that's the vibe I go for.
0: There you go.
27: Chocolatey yum.
0: Just off the top, the Prime Minister making quite a splash yesterday by showing up to Pride, and worth noting that Pierre Poilievre quite pointedly said he was not going to go to Pride. And I just think that's a tactical error.
27: Yeah, to me, it sort of is right. First of all, if he doesn't want to go to something, he doesn't have to go to something. And, you know, but he also, as a political leader, then you're going to have to deal with people not liking that you declined to attend something. And I think it's part of a piece, though, with Pierre Poilievre, is ever since Carney secured the majority, you've seen efforts prior to that to take learnings from the last election, to reach out to constituencies that aren't natural for him as a leader, that aren't naturally voter groups that are attracted to him. All that effort to kind of like reach past himself, it's all been junk. He's like, nope, I'm going back to being who I am and what I am, and I'm going to be unapologetic for it. You almost feel like him saying, I'm not going to attend, is more of a political statement than, you know, the Prime Minister saying, I am going to attend. And, you know, I think it's interesting as a matter of political strategy. He got 41% of the popular vote last time. He truly thinks, I'm going to get that again, and next time they won't be able to get more. And so he isn't trying to expand his voter pool. He's just trying to hold on to what he had in the last election. I'm not sure it's going to work, but it is a strategy.
0: Okay, well, let's stick with Polyev for a second, because, again, I know this was not on the agenda we sent you this morning, but I'm sure you have some thoughts. When the Prime Minister announced on Friday that he's launching a campaign to renovate 24 Sussex, Pierre Polyev said, "I'm more interested in housing for ordinary Canadians." And I just thought, dude, you live at the nicest residence in the national catalog, so you grieving 24 Sussex is a bit rich.
27: It's just cheap politics. Look, to me, it's that attitude that has inspired the political cowardice that for 20 years has left 24 Sussex unaddressed. And, sure, it is easy to say, why are we putting priority on that when there's still a dollar that can be spent on the homeless, on people who are struggling with affordability? Of course. But the art of government, the truth of government, is you have to do more than one thing at one time. And I just thought it looked like cheap partisan hackery, like really cheap partisan hackery. And if you can't rise above, then, don't be surprised if that's how people see and treat you. And I sound really partisan now, but, this is an issue that I care about. And I just thought, Jerry and I were on radio.

0: Always got a meaty issue. One, because it's about housing. Two, because it's about condos. Three, because it's about all those things in the Vancouver market, which, with the exception of Toronto, is the place where this debate runs most heatedly. And four, even the Prime Minister was forced to confess on the weekend, when asked about this, that the government has done a dreadful job of communicating what this is going to do, why they're doing it, and who's going to benefit. And so, now what you're seeing is this thing's being treated, like a bowl of poison. They're passing it back and forth between the federal and the BC government, with the Fed saying, well, listen, we're just responding to a request from the BC government. I think that Poilievre has a real issue here, because it is impossible for me to see how this isn't effectively a backstop, a bailout of a bunch of developers. And I've heard, by the way, for like almost a year, similar kinds of appeals here in the Toronto and the GTA development community. We got to do something about the condos. You hear it from the folks at Queen's Park, the Ford government. They've been beating this drum behind the scenes. Federal government's going to have to do something to save developers. Like, we're all going to be in trouble if the condo market truly crashes. Maybe, but like, this is an issue that deserves to be really heavily scrutinized. How is this going to work? What is the relative benefit? How much are we going to be paying for unit? Does that make sense? And why should we be backstopping these guys anyway? They made rat loads of money when the condo market was running hot. And so now it's like, you know what? You get all the upside, but we're going to protect you from the downside. So I think that Poilievre's got a real issue here. The only wrinkle on it is that he just can't. He has to reach too far, because what's he referred to it as an ethics investigation. The implication that there's some kind of corrupt, it's not just that it could be a bad policy or a policy worth arguing about, but there must be some corrupt motivation on the part of the Prime Minister. And to me, I don't think that scans. So, he can't keep himself from going too far from a partisan standpoint, but this issue, he's got a good one, I think.
1: New figures show that Ontario spent $21.4 million on those Protect Ontario ads and various other commercials. And Scott Reid, I have to say, I guess I'm in conflict here, because I love that they spend so much on radio.
0: Well, I'm in conflict because, as a political strategist, I've urged the federal government for years, which are finally just starting to do, to get off their high horse and do more of this. I believe that in this day and age, where we've got this broken media universe, so polluted by what is now a polluted social media stream. Used to be, at least, it was an innovative way to reach people. Now it's just a way for people to trade their grievances, prejudices, and false campaigns. But it's so hard to reach real people. And I think if you're in government trying to communicate these priorities, you almost have to buy traditional advertising. It's weird. We've actually gone back to a world where sporting events and Jeopardy, that's how you reach voters. Now, you know who you're going to get when you reach out to that. But I don't think anybody's going to be backing off of this kind of advertising, because it's so hard to reach voters and capture their attention. So you're going to see more of it provincially. You're going to see more of it federally. And people will say, and maybe with justification, you know what? This is just partisan. This is like just promoting the government. It's propaganda. Yeah, but man, I got to just, from my perspective, somebody who spends his time thinking about government and how you communicate your message, you almost have to do this right now.
1: Speaking of sporting events, I didn't put it on the list, but it's kind of the number one story this morning. Wondering about your thoughts on Canada beating South Africa in the World Cup and advancing to the next level.
0: Well, there are obviously just two halves. There are not quarters in a soccer match. But if you wanted to divide the game up into quarters, you would have seen an escalating torrent of cursing coming from me. So in quarter one, I was willing to just sit back and go, maybe they're getting their footing here. Let's see how it goes. And then by the second quarter, moving into half, I started to like yell at the television screen. By the time we got to the fourth quarter, by the time we were at the end of the game and we still hadn't scored and we kind of looked like we were lost in midfield, I was literally a blue cloud of cursing, screaming at the television. So I didn't even cheer when we scored. I just slumped in my stool and acted with relief. But yeah, I was really into it, and I was very glad to see us advance.
1: We shared with you a think piece this morning about artificial intelligence and whether or not it makes university degrees not worthless, but not necessarily worth the investment. I'm not so sure, because I'm, the, you know, there are quite a lot.

0: of things you can do with a university degree that a computer still can't sub for.
1: Well, I think at the end of the day, the point of the piece is, you know what? What going to university, particularly, you know, a sort of general liberal arts degree, what it teaches you, if you pay any attention, is how to think. It teaches you critical thinking. It teaches you to question things, to analyze. And I actually think that skill is going to be even more important as we go through this massive shift. And I work, as you know, at Queens as an adjunct prof. I go down there and teach a course in their master's program every spring. And I see the effect of AI in terms of, one, it's showing up in people's work, which is a fascinating and difficult thing to manage. I see it showing up, though, also in this way, where people feel discouraged. And you hear students are kind of like, you know, like the job that I was going to take after graduating is now no longer available. It's being done by agentic AI. And I just think that means, sorry, man, you got to get on top of that. You have to know that technology and you have to figure it out. So I know there are a lot of people that like to piss all over the value of a liberal arts degree. I am not one of them. I always think more education is the answer to almost any problem. And it is definitely the answer to this challenge.
0: And at the risk of getting us into the territory that 8-year-olds like to play in, the USA World Cup beaver statue was destroyed. You know that there's 52 beaver statues in downtown Toronto, and the American one apparently was vandalized, which is unfortunate. You know, somebody's going to ask the ambassador about it.
1: Listen, you're not going to meet anyone who is more consistently wound up about Donald Trump and the violent, vulgar tone that he sets in politics. But for that very same reason, I go totally small town Protestant on this kind of thing. Don't vandalize property. Don't vandalize this statue. The fact that you're mad at Donald Trump doesn't give you the right to do it. Just bugs me, really bugs me. I think these things are terrific. They're a fun tribute to what's happening. And they're a tribute in some ways to everyone coming together, like a shared experience. And so, you know, then you vandalize it. It's just cheap.
0: Thanks a lot for this. Good to have you.
1: Have a great day. Cheers.
0: The Morning Brief with Scott Reed, brought to you by Your Life, Your Money, the weekend financial show hosted by Kelvin, the Money Guy, Saturdays at 3 p.m. And Joe Cristiano, when we come back, perhaps we can talk about the fact that you've done all the beavers. It's 6:30. Let's get to the half-hour headlines, and Stuart McGinnis here. Good morning.
2: Hey, John, good morning. Well, Team Canada head coach Jesse Marsh called his group Canadian heroes after their 1-0 win over South Africa yesterday, of course, to advance to the round of 16 now. But standing taller than the rest in the win was veteran midfielder Stephen Eustachio with the game winner in extra time. After the win, he was asked when he felt Canada had a chance to do something really special in this tournament.
3: It started when we came out of the group stage. I think when it comes to a knockout of the World Cup, the belief brings a big part to it. And now we're going to get Morocco or the Netherlands. And who knows, in a good day, that we can make things happen.
2: Canada will play one of those top 10 teams Saturday afternoon, and Houston will find out who tonight as they face off against each other. Celebrations of that goal and win for Canada were felt across the city yesterday, adding to a day of cheers and raucous crowds that had already gathered for the city's annual Pride Parade. Thousands were there for the march that headed down to Nathan Phillips Square from the village, including for the first time Prime Minister Mark Carney in attendance and marching in the Pride Parade. Toronto's first heat wave of the summer is on the way this week. We're starting it off with temperatures in the high 20s today before kicking into a humidex of 41 tomorrow and then highs of 35 degrees starting on Canada Day. The incredibly hot temperatures come with little relief through the overnight hours. The lows through this week are only forecasted to get down to the mid to low 20s. And there are continued developments we're following in the conflict in the Middle East this morning, all after renewed rounds of fighting between the U.S. and Iran over the weekend. The attacks put ceasefire talks at risk, though U.S. officials say this morning both sides have once again agreed to halt any new fighting. Iran had been threatening a complete halt in negotiations to end the war after developments through the weekend. Full details on these stories and more coming up at the top of the hour from the CTV Toronto Newsroom. I'm Stuart McGinn. Now let's check time saver traffic.
4: Well, we still have this collision slowing down the drive on the 410 southbound through Courtney Park. It is the right lane and shoulder that is blocked. It's about a 5-minute delay on the approach, but at least emergency crews are on scene. And then over on the eastbound 409, this is through Dixon Martin Grove. Stalled transport truck is blocking the left lane. Finally getting slower on the westbound 401 in towards Durham and Scarborough, then further west on the 401. Just as you make your way through the 410, we have lane restrictions in the collectors for slow to clear road work. And eastbound on the 401 also getting a little bit busier as you head from Martin Grove right on through to the 400. News Talk 1010 weather for your day today. We'll see a mix of sun and cloud. It's going to be hot as well. Highs of 29 with a humidex of 32. Right now, we're currently sitting at 17 degrees under mostly sunny skies. 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
2: Hey, happy Monday. How was your weekend? I was down in the village Saturday and Sunday, as a matter of fact. I had some business I had to do on Saturday, but, Sunday was just enjoy the parade and take in the fun. And it was also fun that I knew the soccer game was happening, but I wasn't watching it. But that's okay. I was walking along Maitland past a pub, and I heard the absolute explosion, the enthusiasm, the excitement. And I thought, okay, something major has just happened. And of course it was. Canada scoring against South Africa. It would be the lone score in the game because it finished 1-0. And while I actually think, you know, the play-by-play guy kind of anticipated things a bit much because he kind of declared the whole thing over and the game wasn't finished.
3: Segura wide to the right side. Here's Jacob Schaffelberg. Schaffelberg's ball into the box, headed away by Ocon. It's Eustachio!
2: And this is very exciting stuff. You know, the fact that the World Cup continues, I think there's only one more game that happens in Toronto. But that Canada is going to the next frame is beyond exhilarating. And I think this is kind of like, you know, the Canada-Russia series. It's, a bit like when the Blue Jays went to the World Series. It's infectious and it is kind of generational. In that, I'll always remember, I was coming home from the golf course one day during the World Series, and I went by a park, and it was a dad with two kids who looked like they were about 3 and 5. And so he was throwing balls at them, and they were missing them. But it was just like, okay, yeah, no, kids are totally on board baseball right now. And at the moment, I have to think kids are very, very much on board for soccer. And so this could be transformative for Canada. And we've talked to a couple of pro soccer players about this over the last few weeks that, you know, when they got into the game, it was, you know, kind of like what, cricket? You know, it's like, yeah, that's cool. It's big in other countries, but nobody here really cares about it. And now Canadians really do care about soccer. So you may know there's this thing, I think officially it's known as the Great Beaver Quest, and there are 52 beaver sculptures in Toronto, and you go on a scavenger hunt and try to see them all. And Joe Cristiano, you've collected all, it's 52, isn't it?
4: 52, I think, is the official number. I've seen 51 written in other places, but there are 48 for each of the nations who are participating in the World Cup. And then there are a few extra ones that are just special for the BIA and for Toronto and just to celebrate. Right.
2: And then, like, you go on an app and it says this beaver is Swedish or whatever?
4: So you can download the app for your iPhone or Android phone, or you can do it on a web-based browser or whatever. And yes, there'll be lots of questions that just kind of like guide you towards where you might find one of the beavers. Like, and some of them will have like the name of a restaurant that it might be in front of, or an intersection that it's in front of, or something like that. And so then then, oh, okay, I know where that is. That's Score on King, and let me go to that intersection there, and then there's the beaver, and you take a picture of the QR code, and it checks it off on the app. And then there are some, like, random questions on there about the BIA, or just, like, in the park, for instance, in Berkeley Park, there's the cat statue, and it'll say, what is the cat looking at? And you have to enter that, and you get earned points that way, too.
2: Okay, what is the cat looking at?
4: The birds in the tree, or the birds on the lamppost.
2: Oh, okay. So this was a largely satisfying experience,
4: it was,
2: even though Brie kind of checked out?
4: It was amazing. And the number of people you run into on the street who are doing the same exact thing made it really cool, because now you're just making friends with all the people. And then you start trading, like, tips on, oh, the Jordan one's in the corner of the park over here, or the one from Mexico is hiding behind that, you know, like that kind of stuff.
2: And yet we have an unfortunate aspect of this story, which is that somebody has destroyed the American beaver.
4: Yes, it was in the middle of St. James Park, and apparently somewhere between Friday and yesterday, someone smashed it.
2: Well, it says a lot poetically, I guess, about our current relationship with the United States, but it's kind of embarrassing.
4: Yeah, well, don't let Pete Hoekstra find out.
2: No, I'm sure he knows. Actually, worth noting, Pete Hoekstra came to the funeral of the Toronto police officer who was killed. And, of course, he was killed in a raid that was related to the attack on the American consulate. So I guess that's the connection. But I thought it was a classy thing that the American ambassador came to Toronto to pay tribute to a fallen Toronto police officer. There's a new federal tracker poll from Liaison Strategies, and has some kind of mixed results for the federal Liberals and the Prime Minister, because they hold an 8-point lead over the Conservatives. However, the Liberal support has eroded some, and Conservative support has grown. Liberals are at 42%, the Conservatives at 34%, the NDP at 13%. Who cares where the Bloc is? I don't know why we rank them. They only run in one province, so who the hell cares? Liberal lead, according to David Valentin, principal at Liaison Strategies, Liberal lead has narrowed from 11 points to 8 points, and the Conservatives are up 2 points, NDP down 1 point. But get this, Carney's approval rating is 58%. His disapproval is 36%, which is unchanged. His approval rate is actually up 1 point. But, I mean, when your disapproval rating is merely the same as the number of people who would vote for the principal rival party, you don't really need to worry about all that much. Avi Lewis, incidentally, holding at 28% favorable. Unfavorable rating is 26%. So you crunch those together and he's still in the positive zone. Pierre Poilievre's numbers, his favorable rating is down 2 points to 37%. So 37% approval rating. Unfavorable rating is up 3 points to 50%. So he's in strict negative territory. And that's the problem with Pierre Poilievre. I mean, we had this situation where he was staged to become the inevitable Prime Minister of Canada. And then along comes Mark Carney, and Pierre Poilievre, having never moderated his mostly negative, snarky public image, all of a sudden finds himself not the Prime Minister in waiting again. It's 6:45. Let's get to News Talk 1010 Time Saver Traffic.
5: Well, a bit busier than normal on the westbound lanes of the 401, starting from the DVP to just approaching Leslie. It looks like in the express, we might be dealing with a problem. Haven't spotted it yet. If you spot it before I do, the number to reach me here is star 1010. Eastbound on the 401, no issues. You'll find it slow going as you head from the 410 and sections all the way out towards Keels. Southbound 404 DVP, slow, typically slow, from Shepherd to south of Lawrence. And also getting busier on the eastbound Gardner as you head over the Humber and head into downtown off the major. It's very serious collision involving a pedestrian on Carlaw right at Commissioner's. Over 1,000 exotic birds and animals. 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I'm Adj Wuns. Yeah, yeah, boy. Your next update at 7 o'clock on News Talk 1010 Toronto.
2: We've got mixed skies today and a high of 29, and that's part of a hotter air system that is coming our way that is actually going to make the rest of the week pretty sticky and sweaty. Overnight, the low is only 20 degrees, and then tomorrow, mixture of sun and cloud, slight chance of showers, maybe a thunderstorm. The high tomorrow, 32. And as the week continues, we're going to be at highs around 33, 34, 35. But always bear in mind, I mean, you know, it's Canada Day, so have a barbecue, sit in the shade, crack open a beer. It's going to be great. And this whole week is going to be characterized by that kind of lazy pattern. We're going to work 2 days, take 1 day off, work 2 days, voila, le weekend. It is 17 degrees right now. 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
2: It's a very pride-worthy beat. Hope everyone had a great weekend. And certainly Pride is one of the city's marquee events, and the weather was spectacular yesterday. I had somebody text last week and said, why do we still do Pride? You know, you've got the gay marriage, so who cares? And I wrote back and said, why do we have St. Patrick's Day? And he wrote back and said, well, because it's a celebration of something. There, bingo. Thank you very much. All right, a bit of a death reel, but stories worth noting this morning. The man who was accused of killing his parents in Mississauga earlier this month has been arrested. You may remember he was on the lam for 10 days, turned up in Hyde Park. I don't know if you were, you know, had murdered your parents, allegedly, and you were on the lam, that you would necessarily go to Hyde Park. It's not even, you know, cherry blossom season. But he has been arrested. The victims, 70-year-old Carol Sanguin and 71-year-old Garwood Sanguin, were murdered in their home. And police have not been very revealing about what happened, but it appears they were beaten to death. Meanwhile, Valerie Fabricant, who shot four people dead at Concordia University in 1992, has died in prison. He was 86 years old. He was a professor of mechanical engineering who had a gripe about his coworkers, went into the workplace, murdered four of them. Apparently he had issued a manifesto full of all sorts of vainglorious grievances that he had. So, you know, I mean, not to be too glib about things, but in a story like this, I think of the song from Wicked. Well, I hope you're happy now. I hope you're happy now. It's 6:53.
19: Totally predictable. You know what? Not everything is going perfectly right. Empathy for other people's point of view. You're not listening.
20: He's back.
19: Yep.
20: It's a Mulcair Monday with Tom Mulcair on More in the Morning.
2: Good morning, Thomas Mulcair. It's happy Monday.
21: Good to be with you, John Moore.
2: Lots to talk about this morning.
21: Yeah.
2: Okay, so July 1st is not only our national holiday, but CUSMA renewal deadline.
21: Yes.
2: And the thing is, the deal doesn't fall apart. It just becomes an annual renewal thing. But what do you see happening here?
21: I think that there's still going to be lots of drama. Trump is going to keep playing the same game. You might recall as he was leaving the G7 just a few weeks ago, he said, oh, we don't really need it. Canada doesn't have anything that we require, but I might sign it, all in one sentence. So, I mean, this is pure Trump. It's always positioning. It's always trying to get an angle on the person he's negotiating with. It's a game. But here it's a bit of a serious game, because when you refuse to open the Gordie Howe Bridge that was paid for by Canadians under pretense that Canada's going to have to pay more of it. We paid 100% of it. But this is, again, pure Trump. We had his ambassador to Canada over the weekend, who's looking more and more like a cabin boy, just, you know, cleaning up the messes that Trump leaves. Saying, no. All the countries in the world love the tariffs. It's only a couple of countries, including Canada, that complain about them. Yeah, right. So this is what we're going through. I think, for example, under the existing rules, as you say, the current agreement will stay in place for years to come. But the problem is, as there always is for Donald Trump, and he always zeroes in on that, there's an escape clause. He can give a 6 months' notice that he's leaving the deal altogether. Bold prediction, he's probably going to give that 6 months' notice to try to put some heat on this thing. And I think that it's just going to produce an eye roll from people like President Sheinbaum of Mexico and Prime Minister Carney of Canada, and saying, okay, can we eventually sit down and start talking seriously? Because you guys need this deal as much as we do. And that's the bottom line.
2: The Prime Minister launching on Friday a design and build competition for 24 Sussex Drive, which the Leader of the Opposition, who notably lives in the house you used to live in.
21: Yes, sir.
2: Which is public housing, crapped all over it. I mean, honestly, just keep moving.
21: Exactly. And this is one of those national embarrassments that we had under Trudeau. For some reason, it's really inexplicable. he decided that he wasn't going to touch 24 Sussex. It's an important symbol of our institutions, and yet he just left it there, and it got worse and worse. And it's now it's been gutted. They've removed anything that was, you know, bad, like the asbestos and so forth, and now it's just been left to the mice. So, yes, good on Mark Carney. This is signature Carney, by the way. It's like, okay, let's get this done. I'll give you an example, because in conversation with Stephen Harper and Jean Chrétien, because I was doing an evening event with them just, you know, about a year and a half ago, they both explained that they had made a proposal to Mr. Trudeau to do 100% private fundraising to get the thing fixed, and they were going, you know, offering to be part of it. Well, Trudeau never even answered to Chrétien. He's had one of his flunkies answer him. Right at the end of his 9 years in office, Trudeau then decided that he was going to announce that he was going to do something. Of course, nothing came of it, because that's the difference between Carney and Trudeau. Trudeau was always about the announcement and then move on and nothing happens. Carney is, this has just been sitting there for 9 years. That doesn't make any sense. What do I do? And you know, he's been there for a year, and now he's got this committee. They're going to give themselves a year, because it does take that long for architects and builders to say, okay, here's our project. Here's what we think we can do. Here's how much it's going to cost. Good on Mark Carney. Shame on Trudeau. And yes, we're going to finally get that residence back for our prime ministers. But by the way, probably no time during Mark Carney's tenure, because it's going to take years to do it, but it'll be there for future generations anyway.
2: Pierre Poilievre is going after the prime minister for this condo business in BC. The government is buying condos, which takes them away from the developers who are taking a bath. I can appreciate both sides of this, but I can see how Poilievre's criticism is merited.
21: Absolutely. And this is the type of thing that was purpose-built to give Pierre Poilievre a chance to go after Carney. Because the biggest mistake that Carney made is really lousy communications. We just talked about how Trudeau made the announcement. He was great at making announcements, then nothing happened. Carney makes this announcement. You scratch your head, you say, 2,200 units that could become social housing. How is this going to work? No details. The worst thing that you can do on something like this is leave everything open to your adversary. And Poilievre was on it, you know, immediately saying, look, you're going to be bailing out these developers. They made the bad bet. They should take the loss. Why should taxpayers be playing with this? I think across the nation, people were going, yeah, why am I paying for that? If it is the case that they're going to be able to buy these things for less than market value, and there will be 2,200 units flowing to people who need it, that might be interesting. But they haven't made their case in any way, shape, or form. All we got out of Prime Minister Carney, when he felt a little bit of heat on this, he goes something like, oh, well, we're going to have novel financing. Well, that might mean something to the average economist, but it doesn't mean too much to the average taxpayer. So I think that Poilievre did that. But then when you read his darn thing, okay, he put out a two-page statement over the weekend. He starts musing darkly about, oh, you know, there was fundraising recently in Vancouver. You know, there might have been developers there. And, you know, who have been the, you know, who's been on this thing doing the lobbying? So this is Poilievre's dark side. He's been given this gift of an issue he can run with during the, you know, dog days of summer when nobody's paying attention to politics. It does have the average Canadian scratching their head saying, what are they doing with my money again? But Poilievre can't, he just can't help himself. He goes off on this absolutely half-baked, unproven theory that there must have been skullduggery around fundraising and developers and at this event and blah, blah about, you know, who's their lobbyist, and he loses the plot. That is the Shakespearean tragic side of Pierre Poilievre. Can't help himself even when he's been given a gift of a great file to handle.
2: Thanks a lot for this.
21: 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All the best.
2: Thomas Mulcair on a Mulcair Monday. It is 7 o'clock.
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22: Good morning. I'm Stuart McGinn. Temperatures will reach the mid-30s this week. Right now it's 17 degrees, the full forecast after the news. Canada is on to the round of 16 at the World Cup after some stoppage time dramatics in a 1-0 final over South Africa. Mark Carney attended his first Pride Parade as Prime Minister here in the city yesterday, and a man wanted in the murder of his parents in Mississauga was arrested in the city over the weekend. Details on these and other stories coming up, but first. 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
4: Well, about a 10-minute delay awaits you if you're on the eastbound lanes of the Gardiner. Slowdowns from the South Kingsway in sections out towards Dufferin. That's where everything opens up nicely for you. Southbound on the 44 DVP combination, no issues. Heaviest from Shepherd to South Lawrence. And if you're on the 401, eastbound is pretty busy still from Renfort to Keele, and westbound delays from the Don Valley Parkway out towards about the Avenue Road stretch. Off the major, it's serious collision involving a pedestrian, so Car Law and Commissioners is off limits. 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
22: Well, it was a nail-biter all the way to the end, with the only goal coming from Stefan Eustachio in extra time. And this morning, Canada is still buzzing from that 1-0 win over South Africa.
5: Canada will advance to the round of 16 at the World Cup. It is the first ever knockout round win.
22: Now, you could see how much it meant to the players. In tears on the field as the celebration continued for Canadian soccer, and a moment in Canadian sporting history. CTV's Andrew Johnson caught up with some of the many Canadian fans who took in yesterday's history-making game in Los Angeles.
6: We might not experience this again in our lifetime.
23: We left Cambridge, drove to Buffalo, went from Buffalo down to Dallas, Dallas to here.
24: A goal to send Canada to the round of 16 sent emotional fans streaming out of the stadium.
25: I may have shed a tear. It was amazing.
26: The shot, the corner, the win. Just, it all happened so fast.
24: That next match for Canada in Texas on July 4th will not be an easy one. They'll face either Morocco or the Netherlands, two heavyweights ranked in the world's top 10.
22: The two heavyweights face off tonight to determine who Canada will face. Their round of 16 match is set for Saturday at 1 p.m. Team Canada's victory at the World Cup yesterday only added to what was already a day of celebration across Toronto, as thousands took part in the annual Pride Parade. CTV's Andrea Kay says Prime Minister Mark Carney was among those in attendance, marching and even getting drenched with water guns.
27: It's been wet. It's been alternate showers and extreme heat, but unbelievable energy.
28: Prime Minister Mark Carney circled June 28th on his calendar a year ago, promising to attend Toronto's Pride Parade. He not only walked the route, he joined in the fun, greeting people and taking selfies.
27: We've got to fight for our rights, and we've got to respect each other, love who we want to love, work together, and no better city than Toronto.
22: This was the first time Carney had attended a Pride Parade anywhere in Canada since taking office last year. Toronto is headed for its first heat wave of the summer this week. Temperatures are rising significantly just in time for Canada Day. After a warm weekend, tomorrow temperatures will reach a high of 32 and a humidex of 41. Then starting July 1st, we have a 3 or 4 day stretch where temperatures will reach the mid-30s. The high for July 1st is 35 degrees. Along with those temperatures this week, overnight lows are only expected to dip to the mid-20s. A man who had been wanted on a Canada-wide warrant for the death of his elderly parents in Mississauga earlier this month has been arrested. Peel Police said yesterday 46-year-old Jordan Sanguin was taken into custody by Toronto Police at around 5 p.m. Saturday after officers had received a tip from a member of the public. Sanguin was found at a makeshift shelter in Mimico Creek Park. Throughout a 10-day manhunt for him, investigators say they received 25 tips from the public regarding possible sightings of Sanguin. He's now been charged with 2 counts of first-degree murder. And Conservative leader Pierre Poilievre is slamming Prime Minister Mark Carney's so-called condo bailout in BC, where officials are converting vacant condo units into affordable homes. CTV's Jeremy Charon has the story.
29: We need a full investigation into the Carney condo bailout.
30: In a new letter to the House of Commons Ethics Committee, Conservative leader Pierre Poilievre is calling for an urgent meeting to investigate what he calls a plan to bail out developers, bankers, and investors.
29: Who asked for this? Who lobbied for this? And who is benefiting?
30: Last week, Carney said no developer asked for this from him directly.
31: I don't think we've done, myself included, a particularly good job of rolling this out and explaining exactly what it is.
22: Carney says the move is about affordability, not bailing anyone out. You can tap into breaking news anywhere. Keep in touch by downloading the CTV News app. News Talk 1010 weather, sun and cloud today with a high up to 29 degrees. It all starts to get really hot and humid tomorrow. With sun and cloud, a chance of showers. Tomorrow's high 32 with a humidex of 41. We're then into a stretch of the high mid-30s, mid to high 30s the rest of the week. July 1st, Canada Day's high 35 with sun and cloud. There is a slight chance of showers on Canada Day as well. Right now it's 19 degrees. I'm Stuart McGinn. 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
2: 7:06 on a Monday morning. Ooh, it's my sister's birthday. I just looked up at CP24 and saw the date. And I thought, okay. Got to make a call. 17 degrees. So, yeah, that was the last weekend in the month of June. And this week has some fantastic architecture. I mean, I hope it works for you, right? Because 2 days of work, 1 day off, Canada Day. And Canada Day is one of those sort of no obligation holidays, you know, just figure out what it is that's going to make you happy and knock yourself out. And then we're back for Thursday, Friday. And let's face it, we'll barely check in. And the first weekend in July will beckon. It is 7:07.
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2: Number one, Canada beat South Africa 1-0, advancing in the World Cup.
9: Stefan Oustakio in stoppage time might well have sent Canada into the round of 16 at the World Cup.
10: Ooh, huh, Canada!
11: We're in the round of 16, let's go!
10: Unreal, love Canada.
11: Freaking awesome.
12: We're going to beat Morocco and or the Netherlands.
2: This is exciting stuff. Number two, Prime Minister Mark Carney joins the throng as Toronto celebrates Pride.
13: We're just getting going. There's a lot of energy. It's thrilled. I'm here with the mayor, here with Kodjo, who's done an amazing job organizing this and leading the Pride community here in Toronto. It's great. And we're just getting going.
2: And the PM is so animated in that clip when they played it for me in the 6 o'clock hour. I thought that must be like, you know, just a TV personality or something, because he's normally so banal. I mean, the Prime Minister, almost every one of his remarks begins with two things. Number three, a heat dome is going to bring temperatures in the 30s, feeling like the 40s in time for Canada Day.
14: When that heat dome sits over top of sort of the eastern part of the U.S., it's going to inch its way into southern Ontario. And we're the edge of that so-called heat dome. That is going to be the focus for potential severe thunderstorms. Some temperatures with the Humidex into the 40s. If you don't have to be outside, probably a good idea to stay inside with the air conditioning on.
2: And actually, the heat arrives tomorrow, so it's going to be here for Canada Day, but tomorrow is the first day where it's going to be freaking hot, and that's going to continue right into the middle of the weekend. Number four, Pierre Poilievre decries the federal government's condo bailout program in BC.
31: We don't care about the developer. We care about the person, the family that can potentially move into the home.
29: Who asked for this? Who lobbied for this? And who is benefiting from putting these condo losses on the backs of hardworking taxpayers struggling to make ends meet?
2: And that is Pierre Poilievre decrying the federal government's condo bailout program. We'll talk more about this in a moment, because I think as, I don't know, scandal, if it rises to the level of scandal, but as controversies go, Pierre Poilievre has his teeth into one that probably has some runway. Number five in the five things you need to know, the USA Beaver takes a hammering.
15: It's very exciting to be able to be American and Canadian and have my work somewhere in Canada for such a large event. I did kind of like an abstract approach of the American flag. He's got his jersey on with USA and like the face paint, so he's a hardcore fan of soccer.
2: Okay, and that is the artist who made that particular beaver. And if you're not up to speed on this whole thing, it's a sort of Moose 2.0. You'll remember, and I think it predated my time in Toronto, we had the whole business of these gigantic moose, and they were positioned all over the city. Each one of them was emblematic of one cause or franchise or another. When that particular event was done, they sold them off. Certainly, I don't know where too many of those moose are, but I drive past one of them on a weekly basis, because I'll come home from the golf course at Flemington and up Bayview North to Moore. And there's a senior's home that has one of those moose in front of it. And they costume it up depending on the time of year, you know, sometimes for Christmas. Sometimes it's just some sort of a whimsical thing. The beavers, on the other hand, there are 52 of them. There is one for each of the 48 nations that are competing at the World Cup, and then four others. I'm not sure what the purpose of the four others might be, but anyway, each of them, and Joe, you can speak to this because you have seen all 52. How big are they and what are they made out of?
0: They're made out of fiberglass. They're filled with sand and they're roughly, you know, about 4 feet tall.
2: Okay. And unfortunately, the story, as mentioned in the five things you need to know, is that the American one was vandalized to the point where it's been destroyed. Yeah. Which is, I mean, you know, symbolic of the level of hostility that Canadians currently have, some Canadians currently have for the United States. But it's also unfortunate because it's just such a silly thing. I mean, it's just a beaver statue in honor of the American team and the United States being a host nation. But because a lot of Canadians are hostile about the U.S. right now, somebody decided to beat it down.
1: Nice beaver.
3: Thank you.
2: There you go. So worth emphasizing, I know that the bill will eventually come in. Or as they say in Quebec, la facture. Because la facture always sounds a little bit more judgmental. It's sort of like, yeah, here's the damage. The bill will come in for the World Cup and Toronto being one of the host cities. But at the moment, if we set that aside for a second, Canadians are totally jazzed, and I think Torontonians are totally jazzed about the result, especially as of yesterday. Canada beating South Africa 1-0 and advancing to the next frame. And so even though some of the World Cup excitement would continue even if Canada was out of it, the fact that we're still in is fantastic. Bruce Arthur has a great column today in the Toronto Star. The headline is Canada's World Cup breakthrough marks a turning point for our country. And it's true. A lot of our landmarks are sporting events. You know, I mean, you can say what defines us. Oh, Medicare. But, you know, Sid the Kid scoring at the Olympics and the gold medal win, the Canada-Russia series, just the success that Canadian sports franchises have had. And now that soccer is having a moment, it's pretty cool to follow along. So, details today about how Ontario's finance ministry spent $21.4 million last year on advertising. And most of it on the Ford government's Project Ontario commercials. 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
2: So they got an extra play there. Yeah, that's a bonus. You know, God bless them for believing in radio because it is still an extraordinarily effective medium. You should just ask Frank Leo. But I also have to say, at the risk of biting the hand that is literally feeding me, that I believe in government advertising when it's like, did you know that the Canadian tax code has changed? And in order to claim your credit, you need to go to this website. That's great. But that commercial was just, hey, Ford and Company are amazing. Look at how much surrendered revenue we've given back to you. All right. If we lose that contract, I'll have to take it on the nose. I was mentioning Pierre Poilievre. This is in the five things you need to know, and it's something we definitely need to talk about, but we're actually up against traffic, so we'll talk about it in a second. News Talk 1010 Time Saver Traffic.
1: Well, John, we have problems brand new on the westbound 401 collectors. This is just past the DVP 404. You will find the left lane and shoulder that is blocked following this stall. So emergency crews are on scene. There's a bit of a backlog just as you navigate through. Eastbound on the 401, you'll find that busy going, starting from the 427 out to Keele. Pretty typically busy for this time of day. Southbound 404, DVP slowdowns from Shepherd to south of Lawrence. And you know what? It's getting busier. Southbound on the 400 from Shepherd onto the east and westbound 401 ramps off the major routes. We are dealing with a very serious collision involving a pedestrian, so the intersection of Carlaw and Commissioners is off limits. 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I'm Adjoa and Siaya Bois. 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
2: All right, we're going to be entering into some pretty hot stuff as of tomorrow. So today's forecast, mixture of sun and cloud, high 29. Overnight, we only get down to 20 degrees for a low. And then tomorrow, mixed skies, chance of showers and a risk of a thunderstorm, high 32 degrees. And that's the beginning of what they're calling a heat dome that is going to be with us until the weekend. And as you know, when you run temperatures like that and you get into the humidity like that, almost every day there's the possibility that we're going to have some crack and thunderstorm. It is currently 19 degrees, the time 7:17. In just a moment, you may have heard some murmurings that changes are coming to auto insurance policies in Ontario. We'll tell you what they are when we come back.
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1: So I was mentioning Pierre Poilievre. He features in the Five Things You Need to Know Today. And he gave an interview over the weekend where he was sounding the alarm about something that's kind of been bubbling around for the last 2 weeks or so as a potential controversy. And I think it is going to become a much debated issue. The federal government under Mark Carney has decided to buy 2,200 vacant condos in British Columbia and then make that part of their housing strategy, make it available as affordable housing. Okay, all quite laudable. Except the real question is, are they just bailing out condo developers who can't sell these condos anymore because the market has collapsed? And if they're bailing them out, are they paying fair price, fair market price, or are they doing favors? Now, Pierre Poilievre has probably gone a little bit far in suggesting that there is some kind of skullduggery here. It's just whether or not it is a worthy investment. And, you know, you can make arguments as to why, okay, well, instead of having to put shovels in the ground and build new housing, let's just buy the housing that's available. But again, it comes back to, are we getting collectively hosed?
4: Who asked for this? Who lobbied for this? And who is benefiting from putting these condo losses on the backs of hardworking taxpayers struggling to make ends meet?
1: We'll talk about it on the roundtable at 7:45. Right now, let's talk about insurance reform. And when it comes to insurance, we're talking about automobile insurance. And a new regime comes into play on the 1st of July. Joining us is Lance Miller, founder of the online insurance brokerage Surex. Good morning, sir.
5: Good morning, John. How are you?
1: I'm okay. All right. So obviously, like almost everybody, I'm a car insurance owner. I don't have to renew until the fall. But how are things changing?
5: There's actually quite a few changes that are happening. One of the main changes is a lot of the coverages that before were mandated or regulated are now turning into

0: now optional. You can opt in or opt out.
1: Okay, so I mean that means that if I get killed in a car accident, if I have opted out, I have to cover my own funeral.
0: Exactly. Yeah.
1: Okay, so I mean, from the perspective of the industry, which is what you're in, is this a net improvement to things, or is this the government, which is kind of the way this government works, trying to find ways to save people money that may cost them in the long run?
0: You know, I think it's a little bit of both. There is some benefit to consumers in that they can pick and choose what coverage they want. The downside of it, with it not being regulated, it makes it a very, very complex industry buying auto insurance. It was bad enough as it is. Now consumers really have to understand what they're buying. They really have to take the time to look into it. And most people, when it comes to auto insurance, you know, they just want to get it over with. They don't want to spend a lot of time researching and trying to figure out what kind of coverage they need.
1: Thanks a lot for this. Good to talk.
0: Thank you. Have a great day.
1: Lance Miller is founder of the online insurance brokerage Surex. And yeah, I mean, you've been through the experience, right, when you're buying insurance. And like for the house, it always comes down to, all right, so what is the deductible going to be? And if I go for this deductible, how much am I going to save? But in the long run, when you get to the point of having to pay the deductible because something terrible has happened, you're not quite as excited about it. But let's face it. I mean, insurance is a gamble, very much. I mean, based on hard statistics, but it's always going to be a gamble. So the U.S. Ambassador to Canada, Pete Hoekstra, was on Question Period this week. And the occasion of his visit, I mean, aside from ongoing frictions between Canada and the U.S., is the fact that the Canada-U.S.-Mexico trade deal doesn't expire. Here's the interesting thing. On the 1st of July, it just becomes an annual re-up. In order for the deal to terminate, one of the member nations has to give 6 months notice. And, you know, we were talking, I think it was, I'm not sure which of our pundits it was. We've had a surfeit of sagacious analysis this morning because Scott Reed was with us on the morning brief at 6:20 and former NDP leader Thomas Mulcair was at 6:50. But one of them was offering that Donald Trump will probably signal he wants out of the deal because that's the way Donald Trump negotiates. The same way he's declared once again that Iran is going to cease to exist. It's how he does business. But the fact of the matter is when we get to the 1st of July, it's just that we're out of a 16-year cycle and then into a cycle where we are going to have to figure things out on a year by year basis. But here is, I throw in number 26 actually, because the ambassador referenced the infamous Donald Trump book about his alleged negotiating skills, which barely exist.
2: The president's a phenomenal negotiator, all right? But if you read his book, The Art of the Deal, the only way you get to a deal is if both sides see a win in what has been agreed to. And yes, the president negotiates on our behalf. He's negotiating for Americans. But you know what? So is Mark Carney. Mark Carney is not negotiating, obviously, for Americans, but he's negotiating for the best interest of Canada. And there are all kinds of things that, you know, we could be working together on and moving forward on.
1: The ambassador also took a bit of a dig at Mark Carney over him saying that Canada and the U.S. have suffered a rupture and that Canada needs to look for new relationships elsewhere.
2: We would take a look at our business community, where we're doing well. We wouldn't go to our largest trading partner and say there's a rupture and we're actually going to be looking somewhere else.
3: You wouldn't do that if someone expressed to you.
2: Let me finish. Yeah, okay. We would take a look at that and we'd say, okay, let's see exactly what we can develop, what kind of agreements we can develop. And obviously, we would take a look at going to alternative sources. But Canadians are smart people, okay? You have smart business people. They have been looking at diversification for years and decades. This is not a brilliant new idea

0: that says, wow, let's sell to Europe, let's sell to Asia, okay? That's not a great insight. What they found, and I've spent a lot of time with your business community, they have found that doing business in Europe is not easy. It is hard.
1: Interesting off the top of that clip, though, where he says, you know, the Americans would not declare there's a rupture. And no, your president would declare that Canada should become the 51st state and would deride the prime ministers of Canada by calling them governor. I mean, that's not deal making. That's not diplomacy. That's just rude, to be perfectly honest. Coming up in the next half hour, lots of things to talk about on the morning first round table, free for all round one at 7:45. And it is brought to you by the Lexus Exclusively Yours event. It's happening this month at Lexus of Vaughan, near Wonderland in the Maple Auto Mall. Luxury is closer than you think. In just a moment, well, actually, after we check on headlines and then traffic and take a short break. But coming up, Brampton Mayor Patrick Brown is here on a new tariff task force that is being set up in Brampton, all part of everybody's shifting strategies in uncertain times. It's 7:30. Let's get to the half-hour headlines. Stuart McGinn is here. Good morning.
2: Hey, John, good morning. Well, still quite the buzz in the air this morning after that 1-0 win for Canada over South Africa in the round of 32 at the FIFA World Cup. Now on to the round of 16, Canada is. Of course, thanks to midfielder Stefan Eustachio's goal that came in extra time. You could feel the emotion for the team as they celebrated that historic result on the field. They gathered around head coach Jesse Marsh for this moment, too.
3: You guys showing your character. You guys are Canadian heroes. Canadian heroes for the future children of this country who play this sport. This sport has a big future because of you guys. You should be so proud.
2: A tall task is ahead for Canada now into the round of 16. They will face either the Netherlands or Morocco Saturday afternoon. Both are top 10 powerhouse soccer nations. They face off against each other tonight. Here at home, a woman fighting for her life in hospital after being hit by a vehicle along the waterfront this morning. Toronto police say the crash happened just after 6 a.m. in the Carlaw and Commissioners area of the Portlands. Paramedics tell us the victim is a woman in her 30s. The driver involved in this crash remained at the scene. Toronto's about to enter its first heat wave of the summer. Temperatures into the mid-30s and a humidex in the 40s is on the way, starting tomorrow through Canada Day, lasting much of this week. With this hot weather comes barely any overnight relief. Temperatures will only drop to the mid-20s for overnight lows this week. And as Team Canada enjoys its success at the World Cup, it continues to be a rough ride for the Toronto Blue Jays. They dropped their sixth game in a row yesterday in a 3-2 loss to the Texas Rangers. Manager John Schneider post-game.
4: You cling on to the fact that you know the guys in the clubhouse are going to continue to fight and they're going to continue to work to get better, and that, you know, probably every one of them is better than what they've been so far. So that's what you cling on to.
2: Toronto opens up a 3-game series against the New York Mets tonight. It marks the return to Toronto for former Blue Jay Bo Bichette. Full details on these stories and more coming up at the top of the hour from the CTV Toronto Newsroom. I'm Stuart McGinn. And now let's check time saver traffic.
5: Well, heads up for problems impacting the drive on the westbound 41 collectors past the DVP 404. On the left lane and shoulder blocked, this is following a stalled vehicle. So starting to create a little bit of a delay now as you make your way from Victoria Park. And then on the 401 headed eastbound, delays from the 410 all the way out towards about Keele Street. It is a lot busier on the eastbound lanes of the Gardiner as you head into the downtown core. From the South Kingsway, everything opens up quickly once you pass Dufferin. We are dealing with the full closure of Carlaw Commission. It's off limits because of a serious collision involving a pedestrian. News Talk 1010 weather. It's going to be a nice day today. We'll see a sun cloud mix. Highs for today reaching 29 with a humidex of 32. Right now, we're currently sitting at 19 degrees under mostly sunny skies. Time saver traffic. Imagine once. Yeah, yeah, boy. 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
1: Brampton Mayor Patrick Brown coming up next on a number of files, including how Brampton kind of has crowing rights when it comes to Canada's soccer success.
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1: This portion of the show is brought to you by Tom's Place. Tom's Place will suit you. Let them show you how. Good morning, Tom.
12: Good morning, John. We all know that the undisputed world champion when it comes to suits, it's Tom's Place. Nobody has the amount of suits that we have at Tom's Place. Poor jacket, trousers, all top quality, well made, well tailored. So I didn't expect anything else from our Canadian team but to win. They had no other choice. When you have Tom's Place, and when you have garments like what we have and the prices that we have, Canada had no choice but to win. They had a fabulous game. Congratulations to them. It's really exciting time for Canada, and the Canadian players give it all they had. And that's what we should all do in all of our sports. Give it all we got. When you come down to Tom's Place, we'll show you how. We are not a computerized store. We're a store where you come into our store, we will still sing Happy Birthday, Suit Sale to Tom. And we don't have a recording of that. Never recorded. It's always live. And the prices have never been better. All you wonderful listeners out there, thank you very kindly for your major support. And the birthday suit sale still continues.
1: Thank you, Tom. It is 7:36.
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1: We're joined now by Brampton Mayor Patrick Brown. Good morning, Your Worship. Good to have you.
13: Morning. Great to be back on 1010.
1: Okay, a few agenda items here. Let's start actually with the drier stuff, if I can call it that. Brampton Tariff Task Force. What is that?
13: Yeah, so when we had the Trump tariffs, we set up a task force with all the local businesses that could be affected by tariffs, and we met on a regular basis to see how we could help, see how we could help them handle this difficult time. And it's been a really sort of fun endeavor together and successful for that matter. And so we've had businesses like A Burger that was building auto parts who've now transitioned to including defense parts now, given the fact that defense companies in Canada have to have Canadian partners. And so whether it's a Magna or an MDA that is involved in space that have been affected, everyone that's been affected are sort of working together in the same ecosystem in our city. And it's great to see that type of innovation and transition and resilience.
1: And how much of this is about, as the Prime Minister would call it, the pivot and saying, okay, the supply chain and the business we've been doing up until now has to change because the Americans can't be relied on anymore?
13: Well, I think it's a wake-up call because we've been almost lazy because of geography. It's been so easy just to focus on that market, but it's a massive world. It's a massive global economy. And you look at MDA, which does space robotics. They're now chasing the EU space contract, which they're going to get. And so there are so many different opportunities. It's about identifying them. We even just got a grant from the federal government to have an AI expert train all these local businesses on how they can adapt to innovation as well. And so there's a lot of exciting things happening as we sort of relook at our traditional business models. And I think Brampton's a great example of how we can be hit hard. You know, you look at Stellantis going to the US temporarily, but still as a city, we're adapting and creating jobs of the future.
1: Okay, let's move to a different file. And we have July 1st, obviously, coming up on Wednesday. Brampton, among the many municipalities who are trying to effectively lay down the law when it comes to fireworks.
13: Yeah, we've had challenges, whether it's for Diwali, Victoria Day, with the misuse of fireworks. On Victoria Day, you know, we had a number of youths who were firing fireworks inappropriately and dangerously. 13 youth actually got charged. And so fireworks are banned. We only allow official fireworks that are organized in a safe manner by the city. We're going to have an amazing fireworks display. It's going to last, I think, 10 or 15 minutes for everyone to watch at Shinkuzi Park. But don't go out there on your own and try to put on your own fireworks show, because you'll be fined by our city bylaw. And we're working in partnership with the Peel Police to make sure we don't have any dangerous incidents like we had on Victoria Day weekend.
1: Okay, and let's relive the moment from yesterday, because as I was mentioning just a few minutes ago, Brampton kind of has bragging rights when it comes to Canada's success in soccer right now.
11: So go away to the right side. Here's Jacob Schaffelberg. Schaffelberg's ball into the box, headed away by Ocon. It's Eustachio!
1: And Patrick Brown, no small number of people have been noting that sort of the core of Canada's soccer success seems to be originating in Brampton.
13: Yeah, it's a wonderful story. You know, six players on the team, similar to the last World Cup. No city has more players on a World Cup team for any country than Canada does from the single city of Brampton. And the city's buzzing. You know, our Garden Square is filled every game with residents watching. Every pub is filled. And so it's a special moment in time. And I can tell you, every school, every principal, every teacher, every neighborhood has some connection to one of the players. And they're sharing those stories with such pride. And so, in a day and age where a lot of negativity makes the news, it's just nice to see a really positive story of determination and people chasing their dreams successfully. And as the coach said, these are Canadian heroes now.
1: Thanks a lot for this. Enjoy the rest of the show.
13: Thank you.
1: Brampton Mayor Patrick Brown. And be interesting, we were trying to get to the bottom of why Brampton is the source of so many successful soccer players. And we talked to somebody who was sort of, you know, heading up the franchise in Brampton, but I didn't find that conversation particularly enlightening. Because I want to know, is it because there is some incredible coach? Is it because there is some incredible person who took over organizing amateur soccer in Brampton and they've made it such a success? Is it because people who come from cultures that value soccer more than the Canadian mainstream have taken up headquarters in Brampton? Not sure. But anyway, let's enjoy the ride. It's 7:42.
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5: Well, we have a brand new problem, John, that's happening on the northbound lanes of the 400 through Finch. It's at the right landing shoulder that is out. It is following a stalled vehicle, so there's a little bit of a delay just as you approach the situation. And then 401 westbound in the collectors past the DVP 404. It's out the left lane that is out with the stall. That is creating a delay. Slowdowns extend now from before Warden, both core and collectors. Eastbound 401, no new problems. Very busy as well as you head from Dixie and sections out towards about Keel Street. And I had a peek at the drive on the southbound 427, slowing down a little bit from Dundas onto the ramps that take you to the Gardner. Off the major routes, very serious collision still happening on Carlon Commissioner's. The intersection closed off because of a serious collision involving a pedestrian. When the pressure's on, a good partner helps you stay the course. Listen to Let's Bring It In, a pep talk series from Purpose Investments, now on Spotify or Apple Music. I'm Adjoa and Sia Yabois. Your next update at 8 o'clock. 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
1: Get ready for the heat dome. It gets warm today. I mean, we're looking for mixed skies and a high of 29. But tomorrow is the beginning of about a five-day period of temperatures that could be reaching 33, 34, 35 degrees. Mixture of sun and cloud tomorrow. Actually, the high is 32 for tomorrow. But yeah, we are entering into a pretty hot period of time. So govern yourselves accordingly, as they say. I'm never full of a lot of advice about extreme weather because I think you can look after yourselves, you know, and just don't run around the house with a boiling kettle of water on the end of a broom pole. It's 7:47.
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22: Round one.
1: On round one, Laura Babcock is here from Power Group Communications, also host of The O Show. Isha Chowdhury is a former Ford government ministerial spokesperson, now senior consultant at Oyster Group. And what a pleasure to say good morning to former journalist and pundit, current director of media insights at Enterprise Canada, Lucas Meyer, who also has one of the best Jerry Agar impersonations ever. Nice to have you back, sir.
24: Thanks, John. Appreciate it. Great to be back here.
1: All right. Okay. Where to begin? Pierre Poilievre is calling for an urgent meeting of the Ethics Committee to look into a BC condo bailout. The short story here is that the federal government under Mark Carney decided that a quick fix for some of the housing crisis would be to buy up unsold condos, 2,200 of them in BC. Lucas, I'll let you go first on this one since it's your first appearance in a very, very long time. Appreciate that this is a plan, but at the same time, it does also look like relief for, billionaires who built condos they couldn't sell.
0: Well, I was going to say, when Tom Mulcair is saying, I think Poilievre actually has a point on this one, I think the leader of the opposition might be onto something. I think even the government themselves would agree that this was not properly explained. It was not properly rolled out. You don't want, when you're rolling something out like that this significant, you don't want a premier and the prime minister kind of being on different ends of something like this. And ultimately, if you're going to adopt a policy that is less interventionist, if you will, and you say, well, we need to let the market correct itself, you need to let the market correct itself. And so it's not quite like an auto bailout. You know, with an auto bailout, you can go directly to the floor of a shop and see the jobs that are being impacted. Condo development doesn't quite work that way. And so I think that the prime minister has a little bit of work to do, because this is something where, especially one of the major points across every poll in every province in every city is affordability, I don't think, unless it's going to be revamped or re-explained better, that a condo bailout is at the top minds of many Canadians right now.
1: Laura Babcock, let me come to you on this one. And obviously, as the opposition leader, he has to reflexively oppose everything. Doesn't mean that he doesn't have a pretty meaty issue right here.
5: Sure, because Carney didn't communicate this well. I think that there's, as we see with Carney, a little bit of an impatience, right? And put this out thinking we're buying up these distressed condo units at a discount. And, you know, it's partly our investment, apparently partly other novel investing going to be a part of it. We have a housing crisis. Makes sense. Let's do it, right? Let's bring these units online. Not thinking about all of the other aspects of this story, which is that people think condos, they think rich. They think, you know, BC, or Vancouver, they think rich. They think developers, they think rich. And when everyone's fighting to pay their mortgage, it's like, why are you helping the rich guys? So they didn't make the case up front. And you could even see in his response, he seemed, you know, a little bit bridled by the idea of having to explain himself. I don't think he loves it. And I can't imagine, I'd love to be a fly on the wall of that comms meeting about this, right? But on the other side, you got Poilievre. So if Carney's a little bit impatient, John, you've got Poilievre who's petty, and he, instead of taking this on the merits, which I think I just explained, that there are good reasons to be upset about it, there are good reasons to support it, discuss it on the merits, oppose it on the merits, instead he talks about an emergency meeting, and he puts out this ad where there's this secret, you know, whatever he called it, club of these liberals. Like, it's so over the top. We just had an emergency request around the recession from him a few weeks ago. Like, he always goes too far, and then he loses the plot, as Mulcair said, just as much as Carney lost the argument.
1: Isha, your thoughts?
2: Yeah, I think it's a problem when the prime minister has to admit that a program wasn't articulated clearly. That's every government comms person's nightmare. What is this program for, right? Is it here to correct the cost of housing, or is it here to bail out developers? It's not clear what it's here to do, and that's a problem for people. And we are living in an era where people very desperately want to access housing, right? And we need programs that are actually articulated properly and they aren't botched, because, you know, we don't want to have a U-turn on them, and we want to make sure that people actually get the access to housing that they need, and blunders like this put that at risk.
1: Let's move on to a new file, and that would be Canada's Citizenship Study Guide, which apparently doesn't have enough stuff about Indigenous people. Laura Babcock, I'll start with you on this one. I mean, it's kind of one of those F-key complaints, I suppose, that people are going to have about any aspect of the national government.
5: No, I think this is really important. And the fact that it's somebody, wasn't it someone from France who was reading it and going, where's the story of your Indigenous history? Right. So we cannot, put out
3: stories, especially to newcomers, talking about Canada as though it's just about English and French people. We have to tell the true story of our country, including, you know, sins we've committed in the past regarding Indigenous people. This is how you build a better country going forward. We pride ourselves on being one of the most diverse, peaceful countries on the planet. And so if we're going to be that brand, if we're going to be that country that the whole world is loving and engaging with, then let's be honest about it all and let's continue to move forward. So I think this is important that they fix this right away.
1: Isha, I always find it fascinating that Joe Cristiano, producer of this show, had to go through courses and then preparation and a test in order to become a citizen, that, you know, the citizenship that I was born to.
2: Yeah, you know, it's interesting because I'm a first generation immigrant, and I remember actually watching my parents go through the process of studying for this test and take it. And I think it is quite concerning that we haven't been updating this test and curriculum regularly, right? Because this is one of the first things that we have our new Canadians study and kind of learn and integrate into our country. So this is something that I think should be viewed as like a living and breathing document and curriculum where we actually are updating it regularly to reflect the realities that we as Canadians face. And obviously we've been having, you know, more open discussions about what's happened with our First Nations, but other aspects of our country too, right? Whether it's like adoption of AI or whether it's other, you know, things in our country's social fabric. I think we need to be updating this regularly to have new Canadians understand that and have that be reflected.
1: Lucas Meyer, the critics of these kinds of changes would merely argue that they're tired of having to say we're sorry about the terrible things that people we aren't related to did.
0: Oh, absolutely. I mean, they're 100% going to say that. I mean, I quickly searched this story online and you can imagine what those types of comments reflected. Look, I have not read the guide in full. Obviously, I was proud French Canadian, born here. And I'm certainly no citizen expert. I think most people would agree, though, that it is about finding a balance. I think there's a lot of time and patience for acknowledging, as Laura mentioned, the sins of the past. I mean, my goodness, I'm very sympathetic. I'm a proud Jewish Canadian. And if people knew more of the unofficial motto of the federal government in the 30s and 40s when pogroms and the Holocaust were going on, they would be horrified. But is that the right place for a citizen test? For a citizenship test? In that particular case, it probably isn't. So I think it's really hard to decide how much of it is what you need to know about if you're coming into a new country, that is understanding your system of laws and government, municipal, provincial, and federal rights, certainly some accounting of Canada's history. If you're going to mention things like celebrities and sports stars, you probably should have a section on Indigenous peoples and certainly on residential schools, obviously. I think people, what they don't want to see, and I think where that criticism that you mentioned, John, comes in is when it turns into almost like an apology issue. And I think where people do get backed up is they say, we actually have a lot of time and patience for contextualizing our history, but we do not want to be into a state where we're not incredibly proud and incredibly, you know, passionate about the rights and privileges and abilities of what Canada affords its citizens.
1: There is an event going on in tandem with the World Cup of Soccer called the Great Beaver Quest. And this involves 52 beaver statues distributed across the city of Toronto. It's a scavenger hunt. You're supposed to try and track down every single one of them and then, you know, capture it on your app. The one that was dedicated to the USA has been destroyed. It was located in St. James Park. Lucas, I'll come back to you on this one. There's just something sort of allegorical about the whole thing, and it's rather unfortunate.
0: Agreed. I mean, can we just relax a little? I mean, do we really have to get to the point where we're knocking over a beaver during? I mean, to me, it's if there's anything that we can kind of get behind, it's like I just saw that, John, and I agree with you. Like, I mean, let's not go too far here. And I don't even say that because I'm a dual citizen as well, both Canadian and American. But if we can't have anything fun, we're in a lot of trouble.
1: Okay. Isha, I'm just waiting for the American ambassador to comment on this.
2: Oh, my God. I know. I can only imagine. I think for me, all I can say is it's not cool and it's really not in the spirit of the World Cup and not who we are in Toronto.
1: Yeah, I would agree. Laura, your thoughts?
3: I think it's really important that we distinguish between the bellicose rhetoric and threats coming from the Trump regime and the gaslighting from the ambassador and, you know, all the comments that we're seeing from the megasphere about Canada that are harmful and threatening and deserve to be repudiated. And we should push back more on that propaganda, in my opinion, in this country. But that doesn't mean that we have to take apart American, you know, statues or put down American people. I mean, I think that's where it becomes more chaos, more things that, you know, they say everything Trump touches gets ruined. We don't need to ruin our relationship with the American people over this mercurial madman in the White House. And so this is an example where don't go out attacking images of America. If you have feelings about Trump, then state those feelings. But I think this is too far. And it just, all it does is it just feeds that propaganda, right? That, oh, look at how nasty Canadians are. You know, we need to take them over kind of nonsense. Like, we don't need to play those games. We can absolutely fight them on what they're saying to us that is real and threatening and direct, and we can keep up our boycott, but we don't need to go around vandalizing.
0: I'm ready for the tweet, John. I'm ready for the tweet. He said, we're going to protect the beaver statues, the knocking over beaver statues in Canada. Thank you for your attention to this matter. I cannot, I feel like there's going to be a tweet coming down.
1: And we'll look forward to that. Listen, almost no time on the clock, but a think piece in the Star today that I shared with all of you. Artificial intelligence begs the question, is a university degree worth the investment anymore? Isha, I guess you're probably going to be the only person who gets to comment on this one. I don't think so, but I think this also reflects on how people don't think a degree outside of the business school or engineering is worth anything.
2: I think school is always going to be worth it because at the end of the day, it's not about learning how to generate stuff on ChatGPT. You actually get important social skills, and going to school is important because you learn how to think, not what to think. And that's something a computer can't teach you. And the connections you make with your friends and other people, you definitely can't get that through AI. And you only get that by being in the classroom.
1: Thank you all. Good to have you this morning. That is Lucas Meyer, Isha Charduri, and Laura Babcock on round one. Round two coming your way in the next hour. And actually, we didn't get through the full menu of issues to talk about today, so we'll mix it up on round two. Right now, it's time for the news.
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9: Good morning, I'm Stuart McGinn. We've got some next level heat and humidity on the way this week. 19 degrees right now. The full forecast is coming up after the news. On to the round of 16 at the World Cup. Canada will find out tonight whether they'll face the Netherlands or Morocco next. Thousands gathered for the city's Pride Parade downtown yesterday, and a woman has life-threatening injuries after she was struck by a vehicle in the Portlands this morning. Details on these and other stories coming up, but first. 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
5: Well, we still have issues on the northbound lanes of the 400 through Finch. It's the right lane that is blocked that is following a stall. And the westbound 41 collectors past the Don Valley Parkway. Find out the left lane blocked following a stall. Still pretty slow from before Warden. If you're on the 401 eastbound, some major delays. 427 all the way out towards about Keele. And haven't spotted any issues on the rest of the major area highways. Off the major routes, serious collision involving a pedestrian has Carlisle closed at Commissioners. 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
9: Well, it was the goal heard across Canada yesterday. The biggest moment in Canadian soccer and one of the biggest sporting moments in our history.
11: Schaffelberg's ball into the box, headed away by Ocon. It's Ustakio!
9: And it did just that. Canada beating South Africa 1-0, sending fans into elation and the team onto the round of 16 for another first-ever moment at this World Cup. CP24's Phil Perkins took it all in with hundreds of fans at Toronto's FIFA Fan Fest.
10: Everyone was on pins and needles throughout the match until that moment, because at less than 2 minutes to go, 5 minutes of injury time, people just counting down, and it was a party here.
24: We are winning the World Cup. It's uncontestable. It's coming home, not to England, to Canada!
8: Canadian soccer has come such a long way. It's pretty unreal to see the trademark that they just created in this this soccer universe, and I'm excited to see what's going forward.
9: Canada will now face either the Netherlands or Morocco in the round of 16 in Houston on Saturday afternoon. Who they play will be determined in a matchup tonight. Two other celebrations that happened here at home yesterday as thousands gathered for the annual Pride Parade that's made its way from Church in Bloor down to Nathan Phillips Square.
12: It just feels like home. It feels like all our people are here. We're just happy. We're cheering.
13: Nothing but love here. Yeah. Nothing but love.
17: It's amazing. I'm absolutely loving it, and like just being able to be with my community and be loved and proud of who I am.
9: Prime Minister Mark Carney was among those who attended and marched in the parade, his first time doing so since taking office last year. Toronto is headed for some very hot weather this week. Environment Canada says a prolonged period of heat and humidity starts tomorrow. The high for tomorrow is 32 with a humidex of 41. After that, the forecast Canada Day calls for a high of 35 degrees, temperatures staying in the mid-30s the rest of this week, while overnight lows throughout the rest of this week will only drop down to the mid-20s. This is all part of a much larger heat wave blanketing much of eastern Ontario, eastern Canada, and the U.S., while extreme heat into the 40s has continued in Europe for about a week now. A woman is fighting for her life in hospital this morning after being struck by a vehicle in the Portlands. Toronto police were called to the scene at Carlaw and Commissioners just after 6 a.m. Paramedics say they rushed a woman in her 30s to a trauma center in critical condition. The driver involved in the crash remained at the scene. A Peel police officer had to be taken to hospital last night after a crash in Brampton. CTV's Andrea Case says a police cruiser and an SUV collided shortly after 6 o'clock.
24: It happened in the intersection of here, Ontario, and Main Streets. Peel police say the police cruiser collided with an SUV, resulting in significant front-end damage. Now, paramedics say they transported an officer to hospital with minor injuries.
9: No other injuries were reported in the crash. And in sports, the Blue Jays' struggles continued as they were swept by the Texas Rangers at home this weekend. Yesterday marking their sixth loss in a row, and it came in kind of a brutal way. The game is tied with closing pitcher Louis Varland in, and a wild pitch allowed a base runner to come in from second.
25: And the wild pitch will bounce away and into the netting, and the runner is coming home.
9: The Jays now kick off a three-game series tonight. Many have had this one circled on their calendars all season. Bo Bichette is returning with his New York Mets here in Toronto for the next three games. You can tap into breaking news anywhere. Keep in touch by downloading the CTV News app. News Talk 1010 weather. The heat wave really begins tomorrow, but it's still quite a nice day today. Sun and cloud, a high of 29 degrees and a humidex into the 30s. Tonight, low of 20 with a chance of showers and a risk of thunderstorms overnight. That active weather bringing humid air into the city tomorrow. The high 32 degrees tomorrow, but it'll feel more like 41. With a sun cloud mix, there is a chance of showers and a risk of thunderstorms tomorrow as well. Right now it's 22 degrees. I'm Stuart McGinn. Our next update is at 8:30 on News Talk 1010.
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1: Happy Monday to you. On a Monday that feels good, because I hope you had as good a weekend as I did. And knowing that we're going to work for 2 days, take a day off, celebrate Canada, do all those things you might want to do on Canada Day, although probably within reach of a hose, because the heat starts tomorrow. And then back and, you know, two more days of work and routine, and we got the weekend all over again. And a lot of the festivities on the weekend was about the Pride celebrations. And I never actually made it to Yonge Street, as a matter of fact. I like to watch the parade from a friend of mine's house that is just up the street from Rosedale Valley Road. And so the parade is actually, they line everybody up on Rosedale Valley Road, and then they line up the other half of the parade on Bloor Street, and then they zipper it together where Rosedale Valley Road comes up. And I forget what it turns into Park Row. And anyway, it's just a fantastic place to stand on the front porch of a house and enjoy a drink and see precisely half of the parade. So then I'll meet up with friends. They'll say, well, did you see this? Did you see? No, I didn't. Did you see the Prime Minister? No, I did not. But the Prime Minister did attend yesterday and was quite exuberant on CP24.
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6: on CP24?
14: Live on CP24. I can't believe it. Didn't we just meet?
6: Prime Minister Mark Carney, what's it like to be walking in the parade right now?
14: We're just getting going. There's a lot of energy. It's thrilled. I'm here with the mayor, here with Kodjo, who's done an amazing job organizing this and leading the pride community here in Toronto. It's great. And we're just getting going.
1: And first of all, who knew the prime minister was capable of excitement? But the Kodjo he mentioned was Kodjo Modeste, who is the head of Pride. And the theme yesterday was We Won't Stop. And a lot of people, I think, forget that Pride started as a protest. And after the bathhouse raids and about the idea that the state and police forces had any interest or purpose in trying to disrupt gays from living their lives. And then it's over the years become a party. And then over the years, it's become an extraordinarily corporatized party where corporations, major brands were falling over each other, chasing the gay dollar. And then in the last couple of years, they've decided to put their money elsewhere. So they kind of came back to a bit of a political theme in this edition of Pride. The theme was We Won't Stop. And the whole idea is, yes, a lot of battles were won, but there seems to be a lot of backsliding right now. And a lot of the impetus for that originates in the United States, where for whatever reason, people decided, yeah, no, we thought you gay people could get married, but now we're not quite so sure because, you know, we're tired of the TV shows and the decorating. But anyway, it was a fantastic weekend. Also on the weekend, if we get to more serious affairs, we have Iran attacking Bahrain and Kuwait. There have been American strikes, and clearly it looks like Donald Trump's hastily declared, because he needed it to happen on his birthday, alleged a deal with Iran is beginning to fall apart, which is not that much of a surprise to most people who looked at it going in and who also acknowledged that Iran said, yeah, there are a couple of deal breakers here. And so we're really not that on board with it. Now, the knock-on effect of all of that is continued economic uncertainty, continued uncertainty about the price of crude oil and even the ability to secure crude oil. And that's going to translate at the pumps. Dan McTagg is the president of Canadians for Affordable Energy and joins us now for his prognostications. Good morning, sir.
15: It is a very good morning, John. Thank you for this.
1: Okay, I haven't even looked at the dashboard today. So what are we looking at in terms of oil and gas?
15: Well, it looks like another nothing burger. I mean, these things happen almost, you know, automatically after the markets close on Friday. In other words, we get an attack, a response by the United States, and then everything gets good by, you know, Sunday afternoon before the markets open in Asia. And so it's almost like you can count these things and see these events take place geopolitically by the clock, the market clock. I mean, the Trump administration is extraordinarily sensitive, not to what happens there, but the price of fuel. And it stayed below $4.50 a barrel. And that's why this morning we're seeing very little. May oil going up maybe 60 cents a barrel, which is nothing. Gasoline might go up a penny on Canada Day. But really nothing to write home about. What is important is that oil is almost at the level it was before the war, as if it has never happened. There's been no, and you referred to it, no impact on supply. But gasoline, despite the move by the government to remove the federal tax, is still about, oh, about 26 cents a liter higher than what it was this time last year. John, we were paying $1.33.9 in Toronto on this day last year, and diesel still about 33 cents a liter above. And so they can control, they can jawbone, as they say, the price of oil and say, there's nothing here, don't worry about it, things are going fine in the Straits of Hormuz. I'm sure that's music of the ears of the Trump administration, but what's really happened here is there is a continuation of a lag between supply and demand. And of course, the real issue is the spot market is not paying $69 for oil. They're paying $100 for oil around the world. So something is going to give, but it's just going to happen yet as long as you have short sellers continuing to talk down the price and the severe scarcity of oil around the world.
1: Thank you for this. Good to have you.
15: Thanks, John. Cheers.
1: Dan McTagg is the president of Canadians for Affordable Energy. And incidentally, it's almost like red light, green light, is the Strait of Hormuz open? Apparently at the moment it's not, although the Americans say they managed to get some ships out. New poll out when it comes to the popularity of the federal leaders and the federal parties, and things have tightened up a little. It's not that the Liberals have gone into some kind of spiral, but their lead has narrowed from 11 points over the Conservatives to 8 points. So the Liberals are at 42%. The Conservatives are up 2 points to 34%. NDP down 1 to 13 degrees. When it comes to approval, the Prime Minister's approval rating is up 1 point at 58%. And honestly, in politics, anything over 50% is almost unheard of. Disapproval for the Prime Minister is 36%. So that puts him at a net positive of 22, because you take the disapproval and you subtract it from the approval, and either you're over or underwater. Pierre Poilievre's numbers moving in the other direction. His favorability rating is down 2 points to 37%. Unfavorable is up 3 points to 50%. So it's a net negative. And then Avi Lewis, who was in the parade yesterday, marching on the streets of Toronto, largely anonymously, though, like, you know, I could identify him because I follow politics like a soap opera, but I don't know that a lot of people in the crowd knew who he was. He has a 28% favorable, which ties his tracker high in the ongoing polls. His unfavorability rating is 1 point higher than it was the last time, 26%. So he's still above water. Meanwhile, Pierre Poilievre spending some time this weekend in grieving the federal government and the prime minister for their housing policy in British Columbia. The federal government is buying up 2,200 condos in BC that developers built but can't sell. Now, that's a worthy endeavor if you think, okay, so this is how the government gets into the business of providing affordable housing. But if you get into the idea that, yeah, great, this is the government bailing out an industry that's stupidly built for investors, and when the investors evaporated, they found themselves with all this property on their hands that they couldn't sell. So why not allow the market to adjust?
16: Who asked for this? Who lobbied for this, and who is benefiting from putting these condo losses on the backs of hardworking taxpayers struggling to make ends meet?
1: And he's probably got a pretty good issue at hand. He's petitioned the House for special hearings. Not sure that's going to happen because, I mean, Commons is out of session, and parliamentarians generally don't like to work in the summer. It's 8:15. Let's get to News Talk 1010 Time Saver Traffic.
5: Well, John, we have some brand new problems coming into the traffic desk happening on the southbound lanes of the 404 on the approach to Shepherd. Find the right lane and shoulder block because of this stalled transport truck. No emergency crews or heavy tow on scene as of yet, but definitely impacting and slowing your drive. South of there, the delays continue all the way down to Don Mills, strictly volume delays. Headed towards the Gardner, the eastbound side, slowing as well from the South Kingsway in sections out towards about York Bay Young. And it remains a slow go on the 401 across the top of the city, but all earlier problems have cleared. Off the major, it's collision involving a pedestrian has the intersection of Carlon Commissioners closed. 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I'm Adjoa and Tiaia Bois. 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
1: Going to have a few clouds in the sky today, but nothing all that significant. A high of 29 degrees, and then it just gets hotter and hotter and hotter. Overnight down to 20 for a low, mixture of sun and cloud tomorrow with a high of 32. And that's the beginning of about a 5-day streak, it would seem, where the temperature is going to be in the low 30s or mid 30s. It is 8:16 right now, and the temperature is 22 degrees. In just a moment, the always affable Matt Cause is here to raise a glass to Canada, moving on to the group of 16. Okay, for those of us who are now on the bandwagon, how do we effectively evaluate what's going on and what lies ahead?
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19: It's almost summer, and you know what that means. That's right. It's time for Canada's favorite reality competition series, hosted by yours truly, John Montgomery. 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
1: Even people who've possibly never seen a soccer game from start to finish are absolutely elated with Canada's performance in yesterday's game. I was actually at Pride festivities. I was walking. I was on Maitland coming up to church, and I was walking past a pub, and all of a sudden I heard this enormous roar from inside of the pub, and I thought, okay, I know exactly what just happened. Canada winning against South Africa yesterday, 1-0. We're joined by TSN's Matt Cause. Good morning, Matt Cause.
34: Good morning, John. Yeah, it was crazy. I was at a watch party in the Distillery District, and the same sort of thing, like just the excitement and everyone going nuts when Davies came on the pitch, everyone going nuts when Estakio scored. A great day for the men's Canadian soccer program.
1: Okay, so where does this take us? I mean, they say to the 16, so I'm presuming, because you know me, I know almost nothing. We're down to 16 teams to compete for the Cup.
34: Correct. Yeah, it'll be round of 16, July 4th in Houston, I believe 1 p.m. against either the Netherlands or Morocco. That match is going on today, I think around 9 p.m. It's hard to keep up with the schedule. So, yeah, so everyone can, if you want to know thy enemy, tune in tonight to Morocco versus Netherlands to see who Canada will be facing.
1: Okay. Would we prefer one over the other?
34: You know what? It feels like you'd rather have Morocco. I don't know, like, because the Netherlands is the clear, they're the clear favorite today. So you kind of want to go on, okay, which is the team that has less talent? We just do this in basic sports math. So it'd be Morocco. Canada took on Morocco in the World Cup last time, and it was a 2-1 affair. And this Canadian squad is obviously better than the last time in Qatar.
1: Okay, so how remarkable is all of this? Because I don't know if there were huge expectations. Canada is not one of the globe's soccer, you know, capitals, but still.
34: Yeah. Yeah, well, this is now, like, everyone thought, you know, best case scenario was, could they get out of the group stage? And yep, they could do it. And then could they win a knockout match? And that was more 50-50 going into the tournament. This is massive. You know, in 2007, Canada was like ranked 120th at the World Cup in 2022. Canada was a little bit overwhelmed beyond some moments against Belgium and Alphonso Davies scoring the first ever goal. Now it feels like Canada's not a top tier team, a top tier country. But that only eight countries ever have ever won a World Cup. But this is a massive, massive step for

0: Bieber actually making the pick. They have the draft in Buffalo. And what Gavin McKenna represents is a massive talent upgrade on the wing, a guy that will play next year and a guy that should, you know, play a part in hopefully helping Austin Matthews getting back to close to a 50-goal scorer.
1: Thanks a lot for this. Always a pleasure.
0: Absolutely. Take care, John.
1: That is Matt Kaws from TSN. Time now is 8:24. Worth remarking upon that this weekend, yesterday, as a matter of fact, Mel Brooks turned 100. And it's incredible to kind of try to digest the full breadth of his career because he reaches back to, well, actually, he performed in the Catskills, but to the Sid Caesar show. And the writer's room for the Sid Caesar show was some of the most iconic comedians of all time. And they were just a bunch of young kids back then writing for a master. And then many of them would go on to have incredible storied careers, including Mel Brooks. And the nature of his entertainment, I mean, it's unabashedly silly. It's, you know, entrenched in Jewish comic history, and it appeals to my inner 8-year-old, and obviously appealed to the inner 8-year-old of millions.
2: Moses went to the mountain, and God spoke unto him.
3: Moses, this is the Lord thy God commanding you to obey my law. Do you hear me?
4: Yes, I hear you. A deaf man could hear you.
3: What?
4: Nothing, Gornish, forget it. Oh, Lord! Why have you chosen me?
1: Mel Brooks movies are, well, I think I used the word silly, but they're delightfully so. Young Frankenstein is hilarious. Blazing Saddles. I mean, you know, fart jokes. But even Howard Stern's mother always said, everybody laughs when the old mule farts. And then, of course, probably not one of his greater achievements, but Robin Hood, Men in Tights.
5: You've just entered the territory of Robin Hood and his merry men.
6: And who might you be with the exceptionally long feather in your hat?
5: I am Robin of Locksley.
6: Robin of Locksley? I've just come from Maid Marian, the lady whose heart you stole. You prince of thieves, you.
1: He's had a great life, too. I mean, I don't know if you ever saw the report. I think it was on 60 Minutes, but about his friendship with Carl Reiner, the television producer. And after the two of them had, they were lifelong friends. I mean, their friendship goes back to Sid Caesar's writing room in the 1950s, but they were lifelong friends. And when their wives died, they would make a point every single night of getting together, eating dinner, and then watching one old movie. And they did that every single night until Carl Reiner passed away in 2020. And of course, he was married, one of the great love stories of Hollywood, to Anne Bancroft, an incandescently talented and beautiful woman. And then you just get to last couple of bits of trivia worth honoring Carl Reiner, because the thing is, he's not dead, so we can do this in his lifetime. He actually produced The Elephant Man, which is was a risky, risky movie, shot in black and white, very, very depressing movie, although inspirational in some ways. But he selected David Lynch, who was a very uncharacteristic director to go to in mainstream Hollywood. And then, get this, Mel Brooks took his name off the credits because he didn't want anybody to think that it was supposed to be a comedy. He is only one, he is one of only 22 people in history to be an EGOT. He has won an Oscar, an Emmy, a Grammy, and a Tony. And yesterday he turned 100 years old. And, of course, worth mentioning, in the shadow of the horrible tragedy that, I guess, as he said, mercifully happened after Carl Reiner had passed away, but the murder of Carl Reiner's son and his wife by their son. It is 8:29, and one of the things we had on the agenda didn't get to on round one. Maybe we'll get to it on round two. It's a somewhat fraught affair for us here, I think, at News Talk 1010 and Bell Media, because it's all about something that makes us money. Ontario's finance ministry, the records are showing, spent 21.4 million.

0: $1 million last year on advertising. And you know what? If you listen to these spots, basically they're, hey, the Ford government is great.
1: 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And since 2018, we've never raised taxes, keeping costs down for families, workers, and businesses.
0: There you go, guys. Free play. And I always say, when it comes to government advertising and unions and activist groups, we've got a brand new one all about the Island Airport. God bless you for understanding that radio still works. It is 8:30.
1: Paid for by the government of Ontario.
0: Which means you. Okay, let's get to the half-hour headline. Stuart McGinn is here. You must still be cruising along on yesterday's soccer game.
2: Yeah, what a game it was, John. And we live not far from where Fan Fest happens, and the absolute eruption in our neighborhood afterwards was really quite something. And as a Blue Jays fan, I have to say it was nice to change the channel and go watch something where somebody won for a chance.
0: Okay, well, they're still in the doldrums?
2: Yeah, they've lost six in a row, but we get to talk about Team Canada advancing to the round of 16. So we're all happy this morning. The coach called them all heroes on the field yesterday, John. Canadian heroes as the result of this game were the words from Jesse Marsh. None standing taller than Stefan Eustachio. He scored that game winner in extra time, the game 0-0, and so locked down, and Canada had so many chances up until that moment. After the win, Eustachio was asked when he felt Canada had a chance to do something really special at this tournament.
3: It started when we came out of the group stage. I think when it comes to a knockout of the World Cup, the belief brings a big part to it. And now we're going to get Morocco or the Netherlands. And who knows, in a good day, that we can make things happen.
2: Neither of those teams are slouches. Top 10 teams in international soccer play. Canada will play one of them and find out who tonight as they face off against each other. The round of 16 game for Canada is Saturday afternoon in Houston. Celebrations of that goal and win for Canada were felt across the city on a day that was already full of cheers and celebrating. Thousands gathered downtown for Toronto's annual Pride Parade. The march from Nathan Phillips Square down to Nathan Phillips Square, rather, from the village for the first time as well. Prime Minister Mark Carney was in attendance. He took part in the march and walked along the entire route. Toronto's first heat wave of the summer is on this way this week. We're starting off with temperatures in the high 20s today. Tomorrow, it really kicks into high gear with a humidex of 41. And then from Canada Day to the end of the week, temperatures will peak in the mid-30s every day. Incredibly hot temperatures come with barely any overnight relief. The lows for the rest of this week only getting down to the mid-20s. We'll have full details on these stories and lots more coming up at the top of the hour. From the CTV Toronto Newsroom, I'm Stuart McGinn. And now let's check your drive-in.
4: Well, we're dealing with a couple of problems if you're headed out. We'll start with this collision just coming into the traffic desk, westbound Foreign Collectors in Liverpool. Find the right lane blocked, so that's starting to impact and slow down your drive. Eastbound on the 401, very, very busy, 427 all the way out towards the Allen, but no live lane problems. We are dealing with issues, northbound 427 Expressive Bloor, right lane out with the stall, Toronto-bound QEW, just through Burloak. Another stalled vehicle has the HOV lane blocked, and problems on the southbound 404 through Finch. Stalled transport does have the center lane blocked. Off the major routes, very serious collision is still impacting the drive on Carlon. Commissioners, the intersection is closed. News Talk 1010 weather. We'll see a sun cloud mix for your day today. Highs at 29 with the humidex at 32. Right now, we're currently sitting at 22 degrees under mostly sunny skies. Time saver traffic. Imagine Siaya Bois, your next update at 8:45 on News Talk 1010 Toronto.
0: Thank you, Ajua. Free for all round two is coming your way in minutes. 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Luxury is closer than you think. And in just a moment, NBC News Radio White House correspondent John Decker joins us. So after another weekend of violence in the Middle East, where are we on the U.S.-Israel-Iran front? We'll find out. 8:33.
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2: So on Friday, we played Marilyn Dennis's Farewell from Chum FM, which was very moving because I think all of us reflect on what is our last day at the office going to be like. I mean, her career's not over. I'm sure there's going to be other stuff, but that's it. 40 years of doing a morning show and not being, you know, the traffic girl or the sidekick. She was it. She was and is a legendary Canadian broadcaster. So I thought about her this morning when I was getting ready for the show, and I sent her a text and I just said, let me guess, you're awake and thinking, what the F do I do today? And Marilyn Dennis wrote back, I'm awake. I have a 10 a.m. facial, a noon manicure, and then I'm going to Canadian Tire to buy pool noodles. Very busy day. And well, I'm glad that she's in a good frame of mind. And certainly it makes me think of my dad, who was retired for 30 years. And so he could take getting a new light bulb. That was a full afternoon project. 8:37 is the time. More violence in the Middle East. Iran launching drone and missile attacks against Bahrain and Kuwait after U.S. airstrikes against the Islamic Republic. So where are we in this 60-day pause and in this effort at negotiating some kind of lasting peace? We are joined by NBC News Radio White House correspondent John Decker. Good morning, John Decker.
3: Hey, good morning. That's right. You know, this sounds like Groundhog's Day because we've heard this story before. Another round of peace talks. We don't know who's going to be leading the U.S. delegation, but this next round could happen as early as tomorrow in Doha. The last round, of course, happening in Switzerland. But nothing definitive, firm, has come out in terms of what Iran will ultimately agree to. What the U.S. wants Iran to agree to includes giving up its nuclear ambitions, allowing U.N. weapons inspectors into the country, and also making certain that the Strait of Hormuz has free access for all countries and their cargo ships. And that is something that Iran has not essentially agreed to just yet.
2: And, I mean, are there actual formal talks happening? Previously, it was being brokered by Pakistan, I think. But the Iranians have kind of shut that down, haven't they?
3: Yeah, no, I mean, the talks are still brokered by Pakistan, but now they will happen, according to the U.S., in Qatar. And the last round, of course, the U.S. delegation led by Vice President J.D. Vance, not known if he would take part in this next round of negotiations. And what the president put out on social media yesterday was essentially a threat that if there is no firm agreement that comes out of these talks, the president is prepared to resume those military operations against Iran.
2: Thank you, sir.
3: Thank you. Have a great day. Bye-bye.
2: That is John Decker. He is the White House correspondent for NBC News Radio. And speaking of Iran, they played Egypt on Friday in Seattle, and they left behind a note in the dressing room. It says, "We come from Iran, from a land that for thousands of years has placed honor above victory. For us, football is not only a competition for results, it's a test of character. Perhaps points can be won." I'm reading this off of it. They wrote it on a whiteboard on the wall, and it's handwritten. "Perhaps points can be won in many ways, but respect cannot. Perhaps a team can advance from a group, but only through fairness and honor can one stand tall before history. Fair play is not just a line in football's rules. It is the soul of the game. Thank you, Seattle, for your hospitality, and thank you to all Iranians who gave their hearts, their voices, and their whole being for Iran. Iran, always standing tall. It was a not a fraught affair, but certainly it's odd to be a national soccer team appearing and competing in the country that is currently waging war against you. And I also realize that it's highly likely very few of the players for the Iranian team have any love for the imams and for the Islamic government. But still, they were very, very grateful to have played. And I guess, you know what? If you want to get into, who was it, Pierre de Coubertin? I mean, into the whole notion that maybe sport is the one place where we can come together in peace, then that's a nice illustration. It's 8:41.
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16: Well, John, you know what? For the most part, it hasn't been a bad drive in terms of problems and major, major delays. But we did have an issue, and I'll start with some good news. Had problems that were happening on the 401 westbound in the express through Liverpool. It was at the right lane that was blocked to the crash. Everything cleared, and it really not seeing too much of a delay. Now, eastbound on the 401 is very, very busy, starting from Dixie all the way out towards the alley. Allen. Again, just volume. Southbound 404 DVP, heaviest from Finch all the way down to Don Mills, and still some busy pockets on the eastbound Gardner's Makeway from Park Lawn and continue into the downtown core. An area you're going to have to find an alternative for is Car Lawn Commissioners. That intersection is off limits, and that is for a serious collision involving a pedestrian. 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I'm Adjoa and Sia Yabwa. Your next update at 9 o'clock on News Talk 1010 Toronto.
2: So we got a heat dome awaiting us. Well, it's not awaiting us. It's going to begin migrating over southern Ontario at some point in the next 24 hours. So today, 29 is as hot as it gets. We have a mixture of sun and cloud overhead. Tomorrow, though, the temperature will go to 32 degrees by Wednesday, which is Canada Day, of course. You're probably not going to want to be that close to the barbecue and be close to a pool, but maybe you can manage both, because 35 is the high for Wednesday. It's 22 degrees right now, and the time is 8:46.
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2: On round two, we say good morning to teacher Michelle Morrow, People's Voice Award winner, I might add. Marion Nader is a former NDP insider, now CEO at Nexus Strategy Group. Bob Richardson, News Talk 1010 contributor, public affairs consultant. Let's start with Pierre Poilievre. And Nick, you can throw this audio in because I think Pierre Poilievre had a pretty good weekend because he's got something to sink his teeth into. And what that is the federal government under Mark Carney buying up 2,200 condo units in BC that the developers can't sell. And sure, they can argue it's going to be affordable housing. But the other argument would be, yeah, but you're propping up the market and allowing them to still turn a profit.
19: Who asked for this? Who lobbied for this? And who is benefiting from putting these condo losses on the backs of hardworking taxpayers struggling to make ends meet?
2: Okay, Bob Richardson, I'll start with you on this one, because even the Prime Minister admits maybe I should have explained this.
20: Yeah, I'm not a big fan of this condo bailout. I like the Prime Minister, and I think generally he's on the right track. I haven't met a single person who likes this policy decision. Not one. No Liberals, no Conservatives, Independents, nobody. So I think the government needs to take a look at this. Review it and probably readjust. That being said, but Pierre Poilievre on the issue, he never seems to miss an opportunity to miss an opportunity. He was excessively partisan. He goes nuclear. He makes it dark and sinister right off the top, and it's kind of ridiculous. He's got an important job. He's got an important function, and he's making an important point. Let the point stand on its own. Stop being so partisan, because I think it's hurting his argument.
2: Marianne, I look at this particular file and I think, you know, we could have compelled them to have a fire sale and then it would be a better deal.
21: Exactly. I mean, so just to understand this, right? So the housing market is broken. Thousands of condos are sitting empty, and now the government wants to step in, buy them at the price that the developers are asking. And that's their affordable housing plan. I mean, you know, I can't believe I'm saying this, but Poilievre does have a point. So the questions are the right questions. I mean, it was bundled in the rollout, but, you know, you can't say this is your affordable housing plan while paying for the price that the developers were asking.
2: Yeah, and Michelle, my objection here is the price, because, I mean, in Toronto, we're actually building from scratch at public expense affordable housing. In Vancouver, there's housing available that we're buying, but we're paying the developers what they wanted.
22: Yeah, exactly. I feel as though it was the right idea in theory, the fact that we are buying these condos, they're ready to go, because the time from when we start building something to when we can actually get someone moved in is a very long time frame. So I understand the appeal of being like, you know what, these are ready to go. We can get people in maybe before the end of the year. But to pay market value, like, come on, do we have no one who wants to negotiate here? Especially seeing as they've been sitting for a while. Like, we had such a powerful spot to be like, hey, we will buy these, but we cannot pay full price because that's not what they're worth. And to just be like, no, we're going to give them what they want. That's, I think, where the deal turns sour.
2: We talked with Patrick Brown earlier on the show about an initiative in multiple municipalities in southern Ontario, probably all over Ontario, where they're sort of in advance of Canada Day trying to crack down on what they call the anarchy of fireworks displays. Michelle, I'll come to you first on this one. Is this joy killing or sensible?
22: I kind of feel like it's sensible simply because I feel like this is a case of, like, you know, one person ruins it for everyone, which is what I feel like. There's a couple teens who are being very dangerous. Like, hitting people with fireworks is never a good thing. Like, we were really lucky looking back that no one's been seriously hurt. So I understand the need to crack down, but, like, oh my gosh, drones and, like, people being searched before they enter certain areas. I feel like that's a lot, but if it's what it takes to keep people safe, then I understand why they're doing it.
2: Yeah, I mean, Marianne, the day after either Victoria Day or Canada Day, we're always covering stories of how, like, at Cherry Beach, somebody fired a Roman candle like a gun.
21: Oh, yeah. I mean, I was, you know, at the city of Brampton, and this was a huge problem. I mean, it's, you know, Canada Day used to be families on blankets and hot dogs and some sparklers. Now it's like a security operation, right? And so now we're just thankful that no one's getting killed. But there is a serious issue. Brampton did it. It's controlled in a controlled environment. It is a little bit of a kill, but the problem is it's gotten out of control. So I think there needs to be a bit more control and consistency in the rules across municipalities, not just this patchwork.
2: Bob Richardson, more support for the argument. We can't have anything nice.
0: Well, I come down a bit on the joy killing side here. Let's obviously make things safe for people, and that has to be done in an appropriate fashion. But let's not hand this issue over to the Karen brigades who want to take all the fun away in our society. I think fireworks are great. People are going to congregate. The odd clown may let something off. Let's not overreact.
2: Okay. The provincial finance ministry spent $21.4 million last year on those Protect Ontario ads and various other commercials, basically saying, isn't this a great government? Marianne, I'll start with you on this one. A significant portion of that money was spent right here on News Talk 1010. So on the one hand, I think this is a government waste. On the other hand, I think thanks for the mortgage payment.
21: Yeah, exactly. Look, the irony just makes you shake your head, right? So they spend millions of dollars trying to make this government look good, and their approval tanking, the Ford's approval numbers are still in the tank, right? So this is like the single most expensive failure of a public relations campaign I've ever seen. And they really couldn't have bought, you know, any worse results, literally, because they've tried. So sometimes putting the money into the ad campaigns doesn't really get you the return on investment that you think it is.
2: And Bob Richardson, I've lost the thread on the legislation that was brought in and then repealed that regulated political advertising, because I think it used to have to go before an arbitrator who would decide whether or not this was for the party or and the government, or if this was actually advertising that was necessary.
0: Yeah, it used to go to an arbitrator, and then the arbitrator got too carried away with her authority, and then it gave license to the system that we have now. Three things that you should check on this: one, are the ads a common sense? Two, are they informational, and do they kind of lean nonpartisan? And three, is your media buy reasonable or is it overwhelming? On all three criteria, this government doesn't meet it at the moment. They need to dial it back a bit. I also think it's hurting them by being so prevalent in the marketplace, your bell overlords notwithstanding. And they ought to review their program, because I think it's too much, and they need to be careful on it, and they're not being.
2: Yeah, because Michelle, we gave them a free play of their ad just 15 minutes ago. And the ad really just is, Ontario's great, and probably because we made it so. Thank you, Doug Ford.
22: Yeah. There was nothing before and there'll be nothing after. I'm glad they're pouring money into radio because I do think it's a great source of, yes. I do think it's a great source of advertising. I think it's a great way to get in touch with people. I very much enjoy this. But at the same time, it's like, why are we doing this? I understand putting ads out if you are wanting to tell people of a change. Like when they canceled the driver's license renewal fee, that was a great time to be like, hey, we've canceled this. Great on us. Love us more. I can understand that. Or if it's a case of like, this is a change. We want to get it out to the public so that they really understand that how something is changing that they've done for so many times over. But to just pump up and be like, we're great, is really frustrating. And I know I can't tell parties how to spend their money, but I really feel like this was a waste.
2: Yeah, well, and of course, it wasn't party money. It was government money. USA World Cup beaver statue has been destroyed. For those who haven't been following the bouncing ball or following the beaver, there are these 2 foot tall beaver statues that have been distributed around the downtown. And you go on a scavenger hunt and you try and find each of them. The one that was in honor of Team USA at the World Cup was vandalized beyond repair. Bob Richardson, it's kind of an allegory, I guess, but it's also very unfortunate. And I just hope, you know, that the U.S. ambassador to Canada is not going to make a stink about it.
20: Look, we'll beat them on the field. Thank you very much. We don't need to beat up the friggin' beaver here. It's not exactly necessary. There are idiots allowed everywhere, and this is in Canada and the U.S., and I think this proves that. Replace the beaver, get on with things, and let's beat them on the field.
2: Marianne, it is an unfortunate allegory or metaphor, I guess, for our current relationship.
21: Yeah, to be honest, I don't know if I can trump anything that Bob had said. He pretty much just wrapped it as eloquently as I could. So, but you know what? I agree. I mean, it is what it is. I don't particularly like, you know, like seeing it, but whatever. Just, beat him on the field.
2: Yeah. Well, and Michelle, I cannot talk about this incident and the whole 52 beaver thing without giggling like an 8-year-old, but that's my problem.
22: I love that you've been playing the clips from Naked Gun. I feel the exact same way. And going back to what I said earlier, I think this is a case of one person ruining it for everyone. Like someone decided to take it out, unfortunately, on this poor beaver, and it was not their fault. I hope that it doesn't represent what people think. I hope it isn't picked up and people make a huge deal about this. Hopefully we can get it replaced. Let's beat them on the field, which is where we want to.
2: AI begs the question, according to a think piece in the Star today, is a university degree worth the investment anymore? And Marianne, I'll come to you. I think the idea that AI is going to replace us all is concern trolling in the extreme.
21: Yeah, I mean, I don't know if my university degree got me anywhere, but that's a different story. The thing with AI is really interesting because the people who wrote it, who invented it, who decided how it gets used, a lot of them have degrees, right? So I don't think now a degree is the golden ticket that it once was and is going to lead you to a 40-year career. But I think there is a fair question to be asked about whether it's worth the investment. Tuition is expensive, housing is expensive, and graduates are trying to find work. So it's whether, you know, universities are preparing students for, you know, the future careers and not careers that existed, you know, 10 years ago. But I do think there is value in universities to think critically, solve problems, and, you know, learn continuously.
2: Okay. Well, Michelle, I have 2 degrees in decidedly abstract things, and I've done okay, but maybe I am going to be replaced by AI.
22: I have you beat. I have a degree in music and a diploma in performing arts. So useless degrees is probably how most people would label me. But at the same time, going off of what Marianne said, there's so much more that you get at university than just studying the one topic you have, right? Like you learn how to time manage. You learn how to learn in situations where there's people perhaps very distracting. Perhaps you're not getting the support from your teachers. You really have to persevere and learn through adversity. So I think there's so much to be gained of getting a university degree. I wish it was cheaper. I wish it was more within people's grasp. But I don't think it's something that we should just toss out simply because it's easy for some people to find a career without it. I think post-secondary education is always going to be beneficial.
2: Well, and Bob Richardson, I think that we need to set AI aside because the questions that are being raised in this think piece are more like what Doug Ford had to say, which is that everybody should treat university like vocational school. So there's no point in an arts degree.
0: Yeah, I don't agree with that. I think university degree is about learning about life, about becoming more thoughtful, open-minded, questioning things. All those things should hopefully come out of going after a university degree. And then also figuring out what your own path is going to be. I'm a big supporter of university degrees, AI notwithstanding. And I think if you have an opportunity to pursue one, it's a good idea.
2: Thank you all. We're at a racetrack, but I appreciate you being here today. Marion Nader, Michelle Morrow, and Bob Richardson. John Tory's going to join us after the news to talk about a new letter from non-Jews about Jews in Canada. And Sabrina Nangy on patrol this morning because Deb Hutton is away. Here's what I would do, getting it right. All that and more coming up.
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4: Good morning, I'm Stuart McGinn. We're getting a real taste of summer this week with our first heat wave. It's 24 degrees already right now, the forecast after the news. Canada will find out tonight whether they'll face the Netherlands or Morocco in the round of 16 at the World Cup. Mark Carney was in Toronto yesterday attending his first Pride Parade as Prime Minister, and gas prices aren't budging much despite some confusing headlines regarding the war in the Middle East over the weekend. Details on these and other stories coming up. But first, News Talk 1010 Time Saver Traffic.
16: Well, ongoing problems still with us on the northbound 404 ramp to Steeles at the top of the ramp, the left lane and the right lane blocked following a collision. Westbound Ford Express through Kennedy. Find the left lane out that is following a stall. No other issues on the 401, and it continues to get busy on the sub 400, starting from Shepherd onto the east and westbound 401 ramps off the major routes. Collision investigation is Carlisle closed at Commissioners. Time Saver Traffic, Amadjoua and Sia Yabois. 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
4: It was a nail-biter all the way to the end. The only goal for Canada and for the game coming from Stephen Eustachio in extra time yesterday as Canada beat South Africa 1-0.
23: Canada will advance to the round of 16 at the World Cup. It is the first ever knockout round win.
4: You could see how much it meant to the players in tears on the field as they celebrated Canadian soccer and Canada sporting history in that moment. CTV's Andrew Johnson caught up with some of the many Canadian fans who were in Los Angeles for yesterday's game.
24: We might not experience this again in our lifetime.
25: We left Cambridge, drove to Buffalo, went from Buffalo down to Dallas, Dallas to here.
26: A goal to send Canada to the round of 16 sent emotional fans streaming out of the stadium.
27: I may have shed a tear. It was amazing.
28: The shot, the corner, the win. Just, it all happened so fast.
29: That next match for Canada in Texas on July 4th will not be an easy one. They'll face either Morocco or the Netherlands, two heavyweights ranked in the world's top 10.
4: Well, those two teams face off tonight, determining who Canada will face next. That round of 16 match is set for Saturday at 1 p.m. Team Canada's victory at the World Cup yesterday added to what was already a day of celebration across Toronto as thousands took part in the annual Pride Parade. CTV's Andrea Kay says Prime Minister Mark Carney was among those in attendance, marching and even at one point getting drenched with water guns.
30: It's been wet. It's been alternate showers and extreme heat, but unbelievable energy.
31: Prime Minister Mark Carney circled June 28th on his calendar a year ago, promising to attend Toronto's Pride Parade. He not only walked the route, he joined in the fun, greeting people and taking selfies.
30: We've got to fight for our rights, and we've got to respect each other, love whom we want to love, work together, and no better city than Toronto.
4: That was the first time Carney attended a Pride Parade anywhere in Canada since he took office last year. Speaking of the Prime Minister, Conservative leader Pierre Poilievre is slamming Carney's so-called condo bailout move in BC, where officials are converting vacant condo units into affordable homes. CTV's Jeremy Charon has the story.
19: We need a full investigation into the Carney condo bailout.
32: In a new letter to the House of Commons Ethics Committee, Conservative leader Pierre Poilievre is calling for an urgent meeting to investigate what he calls a plan to bail out developers, bankers, and investors.
19: Who asked for this? Who lobbied for this? And who is benefiting?
32: Last week, Carney said no developer asked for this from him directly.
33: I don't think we've done, myself included,
5: a particularly good job of rolling this out and explaining exactly what it is.
4: Carney says the move is about affordability, not bailing anyone out. And another weekend that brought a seesaw of headlines regarding the war in the Middle East does not appear to be having much of an impact on gas prices here at home. Fighting once again broke out between the U.S. and Iran over the weekend, with warnings of negotiations on a peace deal to be called off before officials say they've once again agreed to halt all fighting this morning. Dan McTagg says gas prices here at home are still hanging around the $1.60 per liter mark.
6: Might go up a penny on Canada Day, but really nothing to write home about. What is important is that oil is almost at the level it was before the war, as if it has never happened. But gasoline is still about 26 cents a liter higher than what it was this time last year. We were paying $1.33.9 in Toronto on this day last year.
4: Prices today, though, are about 30 cents lower than they were when the war in Iran started. You can tap into breaking news anywhere. 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Tomorrow, it's going to be much hotter and more humid. 32, feeling like 41. It kicks off the first heat wave Toronto will get this summer, leading us into Canada Day with a sun cloud mix, possible showers on July the 1st, but a high of 35 degrees. Right now, it's 24, feeling like 28. I'm Stuart McGinn. Our next update at 10 o'clock on News Talk 1010.
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2: Hey, welcome to the 9 o'clock hour. Sabrina and Angie's going to be here at 9:35. She's on patrol this morning for the segment, Here's What I Would Do, Getting It Right. That's where Deb Hutton normally hands out sober advice for people in the business community and mostly in government. But she is away, so Sabrina and Angie will be taking the helm today. Also in a moment, we're going to be talking with a fellow. There are three friends who have launched an initiative to fill potholes across the province. And in reading the coverage here, my first thought was, this is a stunt, right? Like, this is kind of like the guy, I don't know if you've heard of the guy who started Birds Aren't Real. Birds Aren't Real is, it's a franchise now. It started out as just a handle on social media, then it was a website. But he wanted to make fun of conspiracy theories. And so we came up with the idea that birds are all robots and they're not actually real and that he can prove it. And the thing is, that as a conspiracy theory has gone radically wide to the point where he now sells T-shirts and stuff like that. So we'll find out if these guys are serious about things. And certainly one can appreciate the distress of Ontarian motorists, including me, when it comes to potholes and unrepaired potholes. I thank goodness I've got run flats, because I went through one this weekend and I just thought, what the hell? Like, why is that still there? And do I have to complain about Poplar Plains again? Okay, I guess I just did. Hey, 311, Poplar Plains, it's a mess. We're joined by John Tory, News Talk 1010 host and former mayor of Toronto, and it's good to have you. Good morning.
8: Good morning, John.
2: You're part of an initiative of non-Jews who are going to bat for Jews. Tell us about it.
8: Well, I think there was a feeling among a number of people, and the people that sort of led this initiative beyond myself being involved, Barry Averich, Prem Watsa was very much involved in recruiting people who, as you pointed out, are not Jewish, to stand up and say that the anti-Semitism that Jewish people have been experiencing in Toronto and really across Canada and around the world just isn't acceptable, and that it's time for some of us to sort of, you know, make sure that everybody understands this is not a Jewish problem, this is a Toronto problem. Let's confine it locally, or a Canada problem. And I think there has been a failure, I'll use that word, on the part of many people who are not Jewish to stand up and say this is not acceptable, conduct, if you want to call it that, in our society, the way we like to see it anyway. So everybody got together and when I say everybody, 66 people who were business leaders, community leaders who were not Jewish signed this letter. And it really is stating the obvious that's been stated many times by people from the Jewish community, which is please strengthen the law, please enforce the law. And please make sure that discourse that takes place in day-to-day life on the part of everybody in Canada, it avoids and completely avoids any kind of hatred, but in particular, in this case, anti-Semitism.
2: Okay, so elaborate a bit on what you've been saying in terms of the call to action. What would you like to see happen that would hopefully improve the situation?
8: Well, none of them are new, but I guess like so many other things, including, you know, potholes, not to demean or diminish the conversation we're having here, but it has to, you can talk about it, but you then have to do it. And so the laws have to be strengthened because there clearly have been some issues where they've tried to prosecute or charge people and found that the circumstances don't allow for a conviction, even when there's, you know, plentiful evidence. Secondly, the law has to be enforced. And we've seen many instances here in Toronto, Ontario, where charges have been laid and then the prosecution is withdrawn or it's unsuccessful, or even when the rare time it's successful, nothing happens of any consequence to say how much we abhor this kind of behavior. And then thirdly, we just have to make sure people understand that the kind of discourse, which was the third and important point, the kind of discussion that we have publicly and even privately, should avoid this absolutely and entirely. And so those are things that have been, those are not new, but they're just things that haven't really happened because we haven't really decided, I think, as a society to say what's going on is just not acceptable. And that's not just true here. Unfortunately, it's true in the US, it's true overseas. And we just have to stand up and say it's wrong.
2: Well, and one of the ongoing issues would seem to be that some people in positions of authority are oddly sphinx-like when it comes to this file. And at the risk of, you know, having you go after the incumbent mayor, certainly Olivia Chow has been seen to be one of those people.
8: Well, she has not taken on, look, and you can always, I've tried really hard when I come on with you as a former mayor and talk about her that I don't sort of say, well, I did it this way and therefore it was the right way. One of the things I did do, though, with respect to discrimination of any kind or hatred of any kind was I would go, for example, if the police chief was feeling that he at the time needed the support of the mayor, because you can't tell the police chief what to do, but you can go and stand beside the police chief and say, I want you to enforce the law. I want you to make sure that we have a certain result we can achieve as best you can within the law. And then it's up to him to decide how to do that. And I think that she hasn't been visible doing that kind of thing. I do not think she's anti-Semitic, but I just think she hasn't embraced that part of the job of mayor that is really, really important. And it doesn't just apply to anti-Semitism. It applies to anti-Asian, anti-gay. These were things where I think if you go back and look, in fairness, I took a very active role anytime behavior of that kind, you know, popped up its head, because I thought it was important to sort of, you know, to really deal with it as best you could. Not, I used to say, you stand up, you speak up, you show up, and you act. And I think if you do all those things, and I'm not sure she's put as much effort into that as she might on this, but so have many other leaders not really done that. And that was sort of the point of this, was to say, this isn't just a mayor problem, and it isn't just a Jewish problem. It's a problem we have in Toronto, and we as leaders, 66 of us anyway, and I'm sure there were many more who would have signed if they'd had the chance, need to speak up. I compare it a bit, John, to what's gone on in the U.S. with the where the business community, if you think about it, and the leadership of places like universities, they haven't really taken on Donald Trump. In that case, it's because they're intimidated. In the case up here and in other places where people haven't spoken up on anti-Semitism, I think they're uncomfortable with it, and they see it as tied into a much broader issue, which in a way it is, but meaning the war, etc. But I just think people have to decide to have the courage of the convictions and say, this is not right, and then do something themselves and encourage other leaders in politics and elsewhere to do something about it.
2: John, thank you for this, and I know we'll talk again soon.
8: Good to have you. We will indeed, Friday, for sure.
2: Yeah, John Tory, and as mentioned, one of 66 non-Jewish Canadian signatories, penning an open letter condemning anti-Semitism, calling for stricter enforcement of anti-hate laws. And John is always with us on Fridays at 9:35 with Tory's Take. And speaking of recurring guests here, check in with the chief, number two. Is going to be tomorrow on the show. The chief of Toronto's police force will be here at 8:20. Lots of things to talk about. Not exactly as many hot files as there were for his first appearance, when it was in the aftermath of the busts of several Toronto police officers and accusations in a book of anti-Semitism on the force. But there certainly will be things to check in on. Speaking of things coming and going in the city of Toronto, great column by Ben Cohen today in the Toronto Star. And I'm not going to read the whole thing to you, but effectively the headline tells you what you need to know. Will Toronto's baby steps with Church Street lead to a giant leap for a car-free street, for car-free streets in the city? And he writes at length about what has happened. And if you've been traveling, you've seen this. I mean, Paris, France has been fundamentally transformed to favor bikes and pedestrians, and people are loving it. And the number of people who use bikes as their means of getting around, not as some kind of crazy ass recreation, but as their principal transport, has leapt. And the enjoyment of Parisians in downtown Paris has leapt. Same thing happened in New York under Michael Bloomberg as the mayor and Jeanette Sadiq Khan, who, you know, you can do all kinds of case studies in the work that she did in New York City. But again, they radically transformed the city and they took away some major arteries, prioritizing for public transit, bicycles and pedestrians. And somehow the world didn't come undone. And probably because, I mean, you're crazy if you're driving a car in Manhattan. Aside from riding around in a taxi, it just doesn't make any sense. So the idea here is time to explore and do it the way they did with Church Street, which was actually in consultation with the Business Improvement Association. They didn't impose this closure. They actually acceded to the BIA's request. It's 9:15. Let's get to News Talk 1010 Time Saver Traffic.
16: Well, ongoing problems persist, John, on the northbound 404, the ramp to Steeles. It's two left lanes are out with this ongoing collision. So if you're on that ramp, it's a little bit slow, but there are lanes getting by to see you through. Westbound on the 401, a little bit slower than normal through Kennedy. We had some problems in the express that just cleared. Eastbound on the 401, you'll find that busy going. 427 in sections out towards about the Keele Street stretch. And checking in on your drive on the Gardner eastbound, it's thinning out. Still busy, though, from Parkside as you make your way out towards York Bay Young. A reminder, very serious collision involving a pedestrian that happened this morning. Carlaw and Commissioners off limits as a result. Over 1,000 exotic birds and animals. 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
2: .9:20 is the time. Look at that, 24 degrees already. And it's going to be a hot day today, but savor that, because if that's your idea of hell, then you're really going to hate tomorrow, Wednesday, Thursday, Friday. The high for Wednesday actually is predicted to be 35 degrees. So on Friday, the Prime Minister announced that he's come up with a plan for 24 Sussex Drive. He struck a committee. I don't want to be mean or anything, but I was actually surprised to find out that Moish Safdie is still alive. But globally famous architect Moish Safdie, who's got some pretty important work in Israel, but his most important and landmark work was at Expo 67 when they built Habitat. And he is going to head up this drive by a whole bunch of people who are being seen as nonpartisan to figure out what to do with 24 Sussex, how to budget it, and hopefully how to get it paid for off the public ticket. So just looking at a column in the Globe and Mail today by Campbell Clark, who says, finally, somebody makes a decision about 24 Sussex. Huzzah, something will be done. Finally, a decision has been made. The residents at 24 Sussex will be restored. And then he gets into a bit of the criticism of all of this. And certainly I drew a little heat on the weekend, shall we say, on Twitter, because Pierre Poilievre came out and he said, I don't really think about 24 Sussex. I think about the Canadians who need housing. And you know what? Whenever we get into some government initiative, yes, it's fine. Let's ask questions about whether this initiative is a good idea, whether it's going to be properly budgeted, and whether or not it should be done. But can we have done with the argument of, well, you know, how can we repair the Prime Minister's residence when we don't have enough housing for everybody? We can multitask. It is something that surely should have been done years ago, but prime ministers have always been allergic to fixing up their own home. Probably Justin Trudeau, if he'd had some guts, would have said, I am going to renovate 24 Sussex, but I'm not going to live in it. Kind of like the way if you vote to raise your pay as an elected official, then you usually say, however, this will only take effect after the next election. So you're not actually feathering your own nest in the immediate. But anyway, the opposition leader was grieving the fact that they were going to be spending money on 24 Sussex. And I thought, dude, you live at an official residence, which is possibly the nicest official residence in the National Collection. And so to criticize the idea of spending money for the residence of the Prime Minister, which you may one day be, like, give it a rest. It's kind of like the way people used to complain about Justin Trudeau having two nannies. And, you know, the previous Prime Minister, instead of having two nannies, had a person who picked out his clothing for him. I mean, you get servants. That's just the way it works. You have catering. You have a chef. Maybe that's a bad idea. But if it is a bad idea, then you shouldn't be collecting on it, relying on it, and then criticizing somebody else for collecting on it.

0: trees, just build the whole thing like an industrial property, but make it beautiful. Brian Hemingway is the architect I would use, only because I love Brian Hemingway's work. It's inspired by Frank Lloyd Wright. It's all about horizontals and wood and honey colors and glass. And so that would be a spectacular residence slash working space slash visiting space. You know, it's always worth mentioning, if we're going to renovate 24 Sussex, that Harry Truman didn't live in the White House. When Harry Truman became the president, they launched a renovation of the White House. And we're not talking renovation the way we, you know, you'd think about it and Mike Holmes would think about it. What they did, he moved to Blair House, which is the residence that visiting dignitaries normally spend their time in. But what they did was they took all of the historic features out of the White House. And then they demolished everything on the inside. They put up a framework to keep the walls standing. And then they went in and built a steel property, basically the way you would build an office building. They put in a steel frame. Then they put all the historic features back in. They did all kinds of new stuff. But if something was historic, like the molding in the Oval Office, which, of course, Donald Trump is completely and utter made a complete and utter mess of, that, you know, all the historic stuff went back in. But the entire building was reframed and reconstructed, all new electrical, all new plumbing, all, you know, new elevators and modern features of a place that was originally built in the beginning of the 19th century. But I guess that's what they're going to have to do, because 24 Sussex Drive, it was built, completed in 1868. So you have to imagine it's been updated. I think it was renovated in the 50s and the 80s, but not really rehabbed. Meanwhile, let's stick with Pierre Poilievre, because actually he does have a case. And, you know, you could weigh in on this if you want to. I imagine Jerry's going to be tackling it as a topic on his show. But Pierre Poilievre giving an interview on the weekend about this program where the feds are buying 2,200 vacant condos in BC, and they plan to turn that into public housing. Great idea. But I think what we're, you know, the proof is going to be in what they end up paying for them, because these are 2,200 vacant condos, unsold condos, that developers built back during the time where you could just announce a condo project and sell out 2/3 of it in 2 days. Now these are completed condos, and nobody wants them, or people who may have paid for them have defaulted on them, or declined to close the deal. So they're condos that are sitting on the hands of property developers who used to make automatically an absolute fortune. And now they're saying, well, what are we going to do with these? Well, the market would dictate, and this is what Pierre Poilievre is arguing, sell them at the price that people are willing to pay. And you're going to take a bath. But that's business, you know. And other people who build product or manufacture stuff they can't sell don't automatically get relief from the government. Here is Pierre Poilievre on CTV.
1: Who asked for this? Who lobbied for this? And who is benefiting from putting these condo losses on the backs of hardworking taxpayers struggling to make ends meet?
0: And the leader is calling on Parliament to probe this proposal, which is probably a worthy idea. I don't know how much of the government is in session right now. The House is out of session, but some committees continue to meet. But I do think that it needs to be discussed. And this is kind of like Doug Ford's plane, where the Prime Minister is now saying, okay, well, maybe I could have explained this better. That was the aftermath. Doug Ford and his supporters all insist, you know, if he'd come out and made the case for the plane, then nobody would have grieved it. Or some people would have, but not everybody. But here is, we do have Carney speaking about this, don't we? No, looking at the list. Apparently not. So that's okay. We can keep moving. It's just coming up to 9:30. So in just a moment, Sabrina and Angie is going to be here.

0: Sabrina Nanji from Queen's Park Observer today on a series of stories as she covers for Deb Hutton with Here's What I Would Do. It is 9:30. Let's get to News Talk 1010 Time Saver Traffic.
1: Well, ongoing problems persist on the northbound 404 ramp to Steeles. It's the two left lanes that are blocked following an ongoing collision. A couple of other lanes that are getting by, so that's some good news, but still slow. On the exit ramp, westbound 41 collectors at Weston. Brand new collision does have the right lane blocked. You can avoid this by sticking with the express. Eastbound 401 still busy, but improving from Kipling up towards Keele. That's your heaviest spot. And Toronto bound QBW at Appleby Line. HOV lane blocked with the collision. Emergency crews at least are on scene. Heads up as well. Collision investigation still has Carlaw closed at Commissioners. News Talk 1010 weather. We'll see a sun cloud mix. It's going to be very hot today. Highs at 29 with the humidex at 32. Right now we're currently sitting at 24 degrees under mostly sunny skies. Time saver traffic. Imagine once. Yeah, yeah, boy. Your next update at 9:45 on News Talk 1010 Toronto.
0: Okay, and we do have the Prime Minister on this file under fire from Pierre Poilievre. And Carney said, okay, I get it. We should have explained this better.
2: Right. I don't think we've done, myself included, a particularly good job of rolling this out and explaining exactly what it is.
0: Yeah, and then Carney insisted we really don't care about the developer. Well, then if you don't, then, you know, undercut him.
2: We don't care about the developer. We care about the person, the family that can potentially move into the home.
0: In just a moment, as mentioned, Sabrina Nanji is going to be here. Lots of things to talk about today, including whether or not the citizenship study guide that we provide to newcomers to Canada actually covers the right stuff.
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0: Deb Hutton is away, so in for the weekly Monday morning segment, Here's What I Would Do, Getting It Right, where she dispenses advice about how to fix everybody's wagon. Sabrina Nanji is here from Queen's Park Observer. Nice to have you. Good morning.
6: Good morning. I hope I can do Deb justice.
0: Oh, I'm sure. Okay, so let's start with the amount of money that was spent on ads promoting the Ontario government and promoting Ontario, and apparently for the last calendar year, it was $21.4 million, which admittedly was less than they spent the year before, if I understand. And I guess, Sabrina, as I ask you to unpack this story, I always bear in mind, I love that they advertise on the radio because it's plenty of money for us here at Bell Media.
6: Yeah, and I mean, these ads are everywhere, right? Like, they're not just on radio on the station, they're on TV. I saw a couple yesterday when I was watching the soccer game. You know, they're on prime time. They've run these ads during the Super Bowl. So it's not, you know, it's not a cheap ad space that they're buying. And, you know, 20-something million is really just going to be the tip of the iceberg. We'll get the full picture of just how much the government spent when the Auditor General comes out with her report at the end of the year. And last year, you know, if we're just comparing to the last year, which was an election year, I'll add, it was $112 million, which was a record spend for any Ontario government. And, you know, the reason why we have to wait till the Auditor General's report is because she used to have oversight of government advertising, and the Liberals had taken that away. You know, there was talk about some ads were not being approved because they were too partisan. I think there was a bit of a tiff because they were using a red apple, and the Liberals' color is red, and the AG didn't want that to go forward. So the PCs and Doug Ford actually campaigned on restoring those powers to the AG, but they've changed their mind on that. They're not going to do it. My favorite part of the AG's report is that she still goes ahead and says, you know, what would have been too partisan, you know, too aimed at fostering a positive view of this government rather than informing people about policy and, you know, some of the changes the government is making. So again, you know, 20 million sounds like a lot of money, but I do expect that the real spend will be a lot more than just that, because these ads are everywhere. And, you know, one that has stood out to me in these Protect Ontario ad spots that they've had is one about public safety. And I thought it was a bit funny, for lack of a better word, that they talk about building new jails to keep criminals where they belong. Meanwhile, you know, we've heard reports about some criminals being mistakenly released and on the lam under this government. So again, you know, it's just the tip of the iceberg, but I think that we will start to see, you know, the full numbers and question whether they're really getting value for money for this, because these are taxpayer funded ads. And I think even the premier might be questioning that too, just because despite this onslaught of commercials, his approval rating is still in the dumps.
0: Yeah, and I think it's important to hit on the actual content of these ads, because it's not, you know, we change the rules about how you license your car. And I mean, it's just a shopping list of here's all the taxes that we cut for you. And it's like, okay, great, thanks.
6: Yeah, it's very self-congratulatory, patting themselves on the back. I did see one recently talking about the HST cut on new homes. So, you know, they're more policy light and more about, you know, how great the government is and why Ontario is number one. I think on the ground, you know, people's real experience is not quite that. But again, it is really interesting to see what the Auditor General has to say about it at the end of the year, because she does sort of, you know, single out which ads wouldn't have, you know, passed her muster under the old rules and which would be too partisan rather than informative, which is something that I think, you know, most taxpayers can agree is important advertising for this government to do rather than, you know, be overtly partisan.
0: Canada's citizenship study guide apparently has some omissions, mostly in the feature I was reading this morning. The grievance is there's very, very little about Indigenous people and also their complaints about past treatment. Is that a glaring error in the study guide?
6: You know, I actually remember when my dad was going through the citizenship test, and it's not easy. You know, I was in high school at the time, so all my civics education was pretty fresh in my mind, but it's a big document, and I'm not sure if I would be able to pass it now, just remembering my history. But I do think that this is something that should be evolving, right? Like, we want our newcomers to be proud of Canada, and, you know, even if that means understanding and acknowledging our checkered past, I don't think we need to get into, like, an apology tour here, but when you've got questions and a section to study about, you know, sports stars, I do think that we should have more acknowledgement of, you know, our residential schools and our past treatment of Indigenous people.
0: So less about Wayne Gretzky, more about residential schools.
6: I don't know, less about Wayne Gretzky. I mean, obviously Wayne Gretzky is very important, but I think, like, there, it should be a balance of both, right? And just to include everything in there, because of course, when newcomers are even watching a government announcement, or even like a flag raising, and there's acknowledgements of us being on an Indigenous land, like, there needs to be some context to that. And I think it's really important for our newcomers to have it.
0: There's a piece we've been sharing with everybody on the show this morning, and the Star speculating that AI means university degrees are not really going to be worth all that much moving forward. I find that to be somewhat compartmentalized thinking. I mean, everybody's concerned trolling over AI right now.
6: Yeah, and I do think there are, you know, generally concerns to be had about that. You know, it's AI is already here, and there are a lot of questions about, you know, how it can help maybe enhance the labor market and jobs rather than take them away. But when it comes to post-secondary education, I think that's just changing. That's just changing, like, more broadly than just AI, right? Like, it's not so easy, especially if you have an arts degree, to, like, come out of school and get a job that's well paying and has some job security. Meanwhile, you know, we've got the provincial government here in Ontario sort of changing the rules. So if you do need financial assistance, it's going to be more of a loan than a grant. And it's a lot of money, right? And it's a big decision for people to make and think about coming out of school and not having that job security or a huge paycheck and then already being tens of thousands of dollars in debt. So I do think this is a broader conversation of how post-secondary education is changing. But I do think that, you know, the shift goes beyond AI. I mean, one job that AI won't be able to take away is, you know, fixing a toilet. I don't think they're going to be plumbers anytime soon that are AI. And so I do think that's why we're seeing a lot of people, even government policy. I know I keep bringing it back to Ontario, but, you know, shift towards the skilled trade. So I think a lot of young people now are maybe looking at their options. And it is kind of a sad thing because, you know, university was very important to me, not just in terms of education, but, you know, being on my own and learning, you know, how to be an adult and whatnot. And so it is a sad thing, but I do think that this goes beyond AI.
0: And do you, if I may ask, do you feel that you use your university education in your day-to-day work?
6: I mean, I guess, right? Like, journalism, writing, it has been helpful to me. It was helpful for me right out of college when I was trying to get jobs, and a lot of those requirements were a post-secondary degree. I don't think AI is coming for my job just yet. As a one-woman show of the newsletter, I could use all the help I get, but I don't think it's quite there yet.
0: Yeah, because I'm not absolutely convinced that my study of Jacques Ellul is factoring into morning radio. But anyway, USA World Cup Beaver has been vandalized. And for those who haven't been following this story, we have this crazy thing being done by the BIA in downtown Toronto. And there's 52 different beaver sculptures, each one of them dedicated to a different team or theme. And people have to go on effectively a scavenger hunt in order to track them down and record, yes, I found this one. Anyway, the American one was severely abused and is going to have to be taken away.
6: Yeah, I mean, just file this under the long list of reasons why we can't have nice things in this city. I mean, this was just going overboard. I was like, really? When I heard this happened, you know, it's supposed to be a fun and cute thing for the World Cup. There, I think there's over 50 beavers around, and it's a scavenger hunt, right? So I do think it was a little silly that this one got decapitated, not just destroyed. And so I'm just waiting for Donald Trump to start posting about how we're destroying the beavers in Canada and why this is disrupting the next stage of Kuzma talks.
0: They're eating the cats, they're eating the dogs, and now apparently, anyway, I don't think I'll go down that road. Thanks a lot for this.
6: Thanks for having me.
0: Okay, that is Sabrina Nanji. She is the author of the Daily Bulletin, Queen's Park Observer, which is an accounting of all of the comings and goings and policy deliberations and birthdays and cafeteria menus at Queen's Park. And as a matter of fact, if you want to become a subscriber, there is a discount if you are a CFRB listener in honor of Sabrina's presence here on News Talk 1010. Coming up in just a couple of moments, paying tribute on the 100th birthday to one of the great all-time comedians of the last century. He's now a century old, Mel Brooks. Plus, we'll visit an interview. I'm not sure what the occasion of it was, but Hunter Biden is doing a lot of talking these days, and he was on Question Period this weekend to talk about cleaning up his life and actually how he's not a player necessarily, but he's definitely making waves on the political landscape these days. It's 9:45. Let's get to News Talk 1010 Time Saver Traffic.
1: Well, still dealing with problems, John, on the northbound 404 ramp that takes you to Steeles. It's the two left lanes at the top of the ramp blocked at the collision. Looks like it's about to clear, but still pretty busy as you exit that ramp. And then on to the 401 westbound in the collectors at Weston. We're dealing with a collision. Now it moved over to the right side, but it's partially in the right lane, so drive with a bit of extra care. Eastbound 401 still busiest. 427 in sections out towards about Keele Street. And we do have issues on the Toronto bound lanes of the QEW at Appleby line. HOV line blocked at the collision. Also very slow from before Guelph line. Off the major, it's collision investigation. Still has the intersection of Carlaw and Commissioners closed. Discovered the man behind the music and the secret chord. A Leonard Cohen experience begins July 9th at the CAA Theater. 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I'm Ajwa. It's Yeah Yeah Boy. Your next update at 10 o'clock on News Talk 1010. In Toronto.
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0: Happy Monday to you. At least I hope it's a happy Monday. But you know what? After yesterday's soccer game, and you know what? My experience with the soccer game was that I was at Pride, but I was walking past a pub and I just heard this explosion of joy. And I thought, okay, I guess we're doing well. And as it turned out, we had just scored the lone game. Because soccer's not a high-scoring game.
7: The lone goal, you meant.
0: Yeah, what did I say, lone game?
7: The lone game.
0: Yeah, well, I mean, to a degree.
7: That's how the Jays are doing it right now. They win the lone game.
0: I know. And I was watching golf yesterday, and Jerry Yeager is here, clearly.
7: Obviously.
0: Is it discouraging to be a Jays fan right now?
7: A little bit right now.
0: Yeah.
7: The only encouragement that's there is that the rest of the American League isn't doing very well, so statistically they're not out of it. And there's a half a season to go.
0: Yes. Because there's an awful lot of games. We were talking about that at lunch yesterday, that, you know, you don't have to start paying attention for a good portion of the season.
7: That's how I feel about a soccer game. I saw the part that counted.
0: Yes.
7: Well, here's what I was doing. I was flipping over to the soccer between innings as I watched the Jays. And then as soon as the Jays game ended, I don't watch the after stuff necessarily. You know, it's a hit to center field and that's the game. Click, soccer. So I managed to see the last, quarter of the game, so to speak.
0: Yeah.
7: Yeah.
0: You know, I will freely confess, it's not really my game. But we were, as we always are on a Sunday, at Union Social Eatery, which is, it's not necessarily a sports bar, but they got six screens up and they're all on sports channels.
7: Yeah.
0: And actually, the most exciting thing yesterday was rugby.
7: That okay.
0: Is one hell of a game.
7: Who was playing rugby?
0: I don't know.
7: Well, it was a great game. Who played? I don't know.
0: Really? I
7: mean, was Canada involved in this thing, or is it a Canadian league? No, or
0: somebody
7: was it,
0: listening right now will probably text me.
7: Rugby from Australia or something.
0: But it's, you know, kind of like when I watch tennis. I don't know how tennis scores, so it's really hard to figure out what's going on. With rugby.
7: You don't get that? It's 15, 30, it's 40?
0: Never have. And it's
7: somebody
0: been explained
7: wins.
0: To me 100 times.
7: No, I don't get it either.
0: Yeah, as Denzel Washington would say, explain it to me like I'm a six-year-old boy.
7: Uh-huh. Well, the other thing, though, is that I actually enjoy watching tennis, despite that silly scoring system.
0: Well, all I can say is what I like about what I saw was the game itself. It wasn't rooting for one team or another, because like I said, I have no idea who was playing. But, I mean, first of all, these guys are tremendous athletes. I mean, soccer players are incredible athletes because they run 7-8 kilometers in a game.
7: Anybody playing any sport at the pro level is an incredible athlete.
0: Some pretty fat baseball players.
7: But whatever their skill is, you can't do it.
0: No, that's true.
7: Yeah.
0: Yeah. I also can't lay bricks, but it doesn't mean.
7: No, but you could learn to lay bricks. You couldn't learn to hit a 95-mile-an-hour fastball.
0: No. But back to the rugby players, which is amongst athletes, if soccer players are all lean because of their running, the rugby players are these ginormous, as a friend of mine.
7: Well, they're like CFL and NFL football players. They're
0: even more so.
7: Bonking big guys.
0: Yeah. A friend of mine would call them meat puppets.
7: I mean,
0: they're gigantic. And the thing about rugby is, unlike football, you got a ball that's similar to the football, but it's in play for extended periods of time and it changes control from one person to another. It can hit the ground and it's not dead. So I was totally enjoying the kinetic energy of watching that yesterday.
7: Yeah. And then they get in a huddle and bash each other around.
0: Well, any sport where I don't think the professionals do this, but amateurs put duct tape on their ears so they don't get ripped off.
7: I thought there was a type of helmet they could wear.
0: There is, but not a lot of guys wear it. It's kind of like in, what is the volleyball, water volleyball or whatever the heck.
7: Water polo?
0: Water polo. Yeah. Those hats look stupid.
7: They do, but, you know, you can get an ear infection.
0: Yeah.
7: Yeah, and somebody might poke your eye out.
0: But it's as I have observed amongst my cycling friends, what you have to wear to bicycle is distinctly...
7: You don't have to wear that sexy Lance Armstrong wannabe outfit. What's up with that?
0: Well, you need padding on your backside.
7: Okay, but that doesn't mean you have to wear the little hat.
0: And then there's the helmet.
7: Yeah. And then, I don't know.
0: Helmets just...
7: Stay off the street.
0: All right.
7: And the sidewalk. There's a bike lane.
0: I had promised various things that I'm not getting to. Very quickly, let's blow through a conversation with Hunter Biden on CTV's Question Period yesterday. I don't know. Has he written a memoir? Why is he everywhere right now?
7: I don't know.
0: Yeah. But anyway, throw in number 30. This is Hunter Biden, son of the president, former. I mean, honestly, the scandals in this guy's life wouldn't even make it on a soap opera. I mean, sleeping with his dead brother's wife and ending up.
7: Wait a minute. The brother is gone.
0: Yeah.
7: Okay.
0: Yeah.
7: So not married anymore.
0: No, but still. It's kind of unseemly.
7: It's unseemly? Is that the word?
0: Unseemly. Yes. Then there's, all kind. The funny thing is he totally owns it now. He says, yeah, okay, those are pictures of me naked. What's your point?
8: What motivated was this, is that for a long time, people spent a lot of time spinning narratives about me, and they built a platform to do that. And at the end of it, I found myself... not only still standing, but stronger than I'd ever been, and internally for myself, knowing who I was and realizing that I had a real message to share. And that message was that we do recover. And I've been clean and sober, as somebody pointed out to me. I shouldn't say clean, I should say substance free for 7 years. And I have a message for people that I would love to share about my experience, strength, and hope in recovery. And I think that anyone that has gone through what I've gone through in such a public way almost has a duty to reach back to the people that are still out there, still sick and suffering. So that's why I'm speaking out.
0: That is Hunter Biden in conversation with Vashi Kapelos. And an interesting aspect to this, Jerry, setting aside the Hunter Biden himself, I always thought that a case study in public shaming was Paris Hilton. Because back in the day when she was a absolute publicity whore, a sex tape was released by somebody who wanted to get the goods on her.
7: Uh-huh.
0: And she turned around and said, yeah, so big deal. Knock yourselves out. And all of a sudden it was like, oh, okay. Okay, we don't have you cornered.
7: Isn't that how Kim Kardashian got famous?
0: A sex tape? I'm not sure.
7: Yeah, I think that's right. By the way, can I tell you something really quick on this idea of, the dead brother's wife?
0: Uh-huh.
7: There was a syndicated talk show host.
0: It happens in Hamlet, but anyway.
7: Well, Neil Bortz was a syndicated talk show host in the United States. I was listening one day, and he said, it's till death do us part, okay? So technically, you could date the next day. And his producer said, really, Neil? So if Mary, or whatever his wife's name was, if you died, Mary could date tomorrow. And Neil said, no. In my case, she has to wait 3 days to see whether I come back.
0: it just, for me anyway, I mean, Hunter, knock yourself out, smoke them if you got them, whatever. But I mean, how big a pool are you fishing in if you're sleeping with your dead brother's wife?
7: Well, it's someone you know.
0: Yes.
7: I can't believe I'm sticking up for this. I'm just saying that legally there isn't a problem.
0: No,
7: I don't know. When you say morally, well, that's a highly subjective thing, isn't it?
0: No, I mean, hey, one of the famous royalty stories would be the guy who was supposed to be King of England died, but he was already engaged to be married to the woman who had been selected to be the Queen of England.
7: Yeah.
0: So she married his brother.
7: Okay.
0: And she became queen.
7: Well, Alexander. The royal family, that's all marriage.
0: Well, yeah.
7: Convenience, honestly, that's going on there.
0: It's a wonder they don't have three eyes. What's going on your show?
7: There's a right way and a wrong way to do things. And the arts community of Toronto is giving us an example of both. today. And so I'm going to take that up coming up.
0: All right. I'm very
7: curious. Has to do with saving or not saving buildings.
0: Okay. All that and more on the Jerry Agar Show from 10 until noon. I'll be back tomorrow. And then it's you know what? Tomorrow's going to seem like a sweet, sweet Friday.
7: And I have $200 gift certificates to Summerlicious to give away this week.
0: Oh, okay. And we have the chief on the show tomorrow. So there we go.
7: The Summerlicious chief?
0: No.
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18: Good morning, I'm Stuart McGinn. Plenty of sunshine kicking off a heat wave of a week on the way. Right now it's 24 degrees, the forecast after the news. Canada will find out tonight who they'll face in the round of 16. A woman has critical injuries after she was struck by a vehicle along the waterfront this morning. And Donald Trump says ceasefire negotiations with Iran are back on. Details on these and other stories coming up. But first, News Talk 1010, Time Saver Traffic.
1: Well, it has been a busy, busy morning along the major area highways. And we'll start with the biggest problems happening on the QEW eastbound through Appleby Line. HOV lane blocked at this collision. Again, it is really, really backed up as you make your way from well before Guelph Line. Westbound on the 401 in the collectors at Weston. Rightland and Shoulder still blocked with this collision. Northbound 44 ramp to Steeles. Ongoing collision still there in the two left lanes. And some fantastic news. You can access car lawn commissioners. Again, it was closed for better part of the morning rush. Those were very serious collision. Time Saver Traffic. I'm at once. Yeah, yeah, boy. Your next update at 10:15 on News Talk 1010 Toronto.
18: Well, it wasn't just the biggest moment in Canadian soccer, but one of the biggest moments in our sporting history.
19: Schaffelberg's ball into the box, headed away by Ocon. It's Eustachio! Stefan Eustachio! In stoppage time! Might well have sent Canada into the round of 16 at the World Cup!
18: And it did. Canada beating South Africa 1-0, sending fans into elation and the team onto the round of 16. CP24's Phil Perkins watched the game on at Toronto's FIFA Fan Fest yesterday.
28: Everyone was on pins and needles throughout the match until that moment, because in less than 2 minutes to go, 5 minutes of injury time, people just counting down, and it was a party here.
29: We are winning the World Cup. It's uncontestable. It's coming home, not to England, to Canada!
30: Canadian soccer has come such a long way. It's pretty unreal to see the trademark that they just created in this this soccer universe, and I'm excited to see what's going forward.
18: And this emotional post-game message from head coach Jesse Marsh.
31: It's the hard work from these guys, the character of them. They're Canadian heroes. That's what I told them at the end. They're now Canadian heroes. I'm so happy for them.
18: Canada will now watch on as the Netherlands and Morocco play each other tonight. The winner moves on to face them in the round of 16 in Houston Saturday afternoon. Well, Toronto and the GTA are headed for some very hot weather this week. Environment Canada says a prolonged period of warm and sticky conditions begins tomorrow. The high for Tuesday is 32 with a humidex of 41. And after that, temperatures will be up into the mid-30s for daytime highs. The high on Canada Day is 35 degrees. Throughout the rest of this week, overnight lows will also not bring too much relief, dropping just to the mid-20s overnight. A woman is fighting for her life in hospital after being struck by a vehicle in the Portlands this morning. Toronto police were called to the scene at Carlaw and Commissioners just after 6 a.m. Paramedics tell us they rushed a woman in her 30s to a trauma center in critical condition. We've yet to receive any updates on her condition since then. Police say the driver involved in the crash did remain on the scene. Stateside, U.S. President Donald Trump says Iran has requested a meeting with its American counterparts. Trump's social media post about the request comes despite one of Iran's top negotiators saying no further talks had been scheduled after weekend attacks across the Persian Gulf challenged the negotiations to end the war. Meantime, Iran's president says $6 billion in frozen Iranian assets would soon be released by Qatar, something U.S. officials are disputing. And back to sports, with the Blue Jays struggling this weekend as they were swept by the Texas Rangers. Their 3-2 loss yesterday was their sixth loss in a row, and it came in a brutal way. A wild pitch from closing pitcher Louis Varland that allowed a base runner to come in to score from second.
3: And the wild pitch will bounce away and into the netting, and the runner is coming home.
18: The Jays will try to move on tonight as they kick off a three-game series that marks Bo Bichette's return to Toronto. The New York Mets in town for three, including Canada Day game on Wednesday. First pitch tonight, just after 7 o'clock. You can tap into breaking news anywhere. 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Sunshine today with a few clouds into this afternoon at a high of 29 degrees, kicking off a heat wave that is to come later this week. A low down to just 20 degrees tonight with clouds and a chance of showers and a risk of thunderstorms. We could see showers tomorrow. It's what will add to the humidity as it'll be 32 degrees the high tomorrow afternoon, but feel more like 41. Right now, it's 26 degrees, feeling like 29. I'm Stuart McGinn. Our next update at 11 o'clock on News Talk 1010.
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7: Good morning. Good to have you along. You know, there's a right way to do things and a wrong way. And the arts community in Toronto is giving us an example of each. Let's start with the wrong way. Sneaky D's is a dive bar. And by the way, there's nothing wrong with dive bars. I like them. But it's a bar in Toronto that is in danger of closing to be replaced by a condo development. Some people are freaking out and have started a Save Sneaky D's movement. I don't have a problem with the sentiment. I have a problem with the method chosen. The would-be saviors are going the political route. The CBC writes, regulars of a beloved Toronto bar and live music venue packed a committee room at Toronto City Hall on Thursday to speak out against plans to turn the building housing Sneaky D's into a high-rise. Wearing white Save Sneaky D's pins, several speakers told councillors that redeveloping the plot at College and Bathurst Streets into a 16-story building would be a crushing blow to Toronto's cultural scene. In the midst of what City Hall calls a housing crisis, Councillor Josh Matlow, threatens to stop a condo development. Here's what he wrote on X. I'm voting to save Sneaky D's. Met with community organizers this evening who made the case. This is a beloved cultural institution where so many feel a sense of belonging. It's where several local artists and bands got their start. While I hoped a compromise might be promising, I'm now convinced that there's no deal that would ever really bring Sneaks back if it's demolished. I remember the Silver Dollar Room. We need more housing options in Toronto, but we can both support housing while having parks, social services, infrastructure, and yes, cultural spaces. We need it all. That's good planning. We also need to advocate to the province for the ability to effectively protect our cultural heritage. Meanwhile, I believe City Hall should have the backs of those who are fighting for it. And then he writes, P.S., the nachos are delicious. Well, that's Josh Matlow, and he's wrong. At some point, you can't have a specific park or a specific bar. We need housing. What is happening here is people with no skin in the game are trying to use politics to stop a development they don't like. It's slacktivism at its worst. Now for the positive example. There's a movement to save the old fire hall on Lombard Street in Toronto. The fond memories of that facility are due to it having been the home of Second City and some legendary Canadian performers. Mike Myers, Eugene Levy, Dan Aykroyd, John Candy, Catherine O'Hara, Colin Mochrie, Martin Short. As the Star reports, the Second City was also a training ground for hundreds of other less famous Canadians who have continued to contribute to the country's entertainment industry. The wish to preserve the old fire hall is understandable, and driving the effort is Elizabeth Summers, a former employee of Second City. By the way, the fun part of this story, is as described in the Star, then musical director for the Second City Comedy Troupe one night had to leave before the improv show. And since somebody had to replace him, the stage manager asked the box office team if anybody played piano. And Summers says, as a joke, I said, I can play chopsticks. She was like, you're hired. I just did chopsticks the whole show. That was my big moment. Given the improv talent of the performers, I bet that was a fun night. You can make a lot of fun out of the piano player can only play chopsticks. I wish I'd been there that night. But her approach is the complete opposite of that of the Sneaky D's people. Summers is now a high school drama teacher in Bowmanville. She has made an open appeal to some of the building's more famous alumni to help turn the Heritage Building, currently for sale for $10 million, into a monument to the city's and the country's contributions to comedy. She's asking them for money. She published an open letter. Imagine the old fire hall as a home for Canadian comedy and culture, a place that honors its history while supporting future generations of performers, writers, and artists. She has posted this letter specifically addressing Mike Myers, Eugene Levy, Dan Aykroyd, Levy's son Dan, and Canadians Will Arnett, and the Ryans, Reynolds and Gosling. She continues. This isn't a request for one person to write a check. It's an invitation to consider what might be possible if the right people came together. The old fire hall has already served Toronto in two extraordinary ways, first by helping save lives and later by bringing laughter to countless people. Perhaps it still has one more chapter left to write, she says. She says there's so much that Toronto and Canada has given to comedy worldwide. Why can't we have a space in the city for a museum of sorts? She says, I don't know Ryan Gosling. I don't know the people that I put in the letter, but it would be great if someone with a lot of clout, money, whatever, took the incentive. Well, I admire Elizabeth Summers. She's saying, let's put some skin in the game. If she succeeds and the $10 million is raised, good for her and for whoever contributes. They can do whatever they want with the building. There doesn't seem to be a plan for the space. It's just for sale. A developer could perhaps plan a condo development or something else. But at this point, it's up for grabs for anyone who shows up with the money, it seems to me. According to Wikipedia, from 2001 until 2011, the old fire hall was the home of Gilda's Club of Toronto, named for Gilda Radner, who had performed with Second City at the old fire hall prior to joining Saturday Night Live, Gilda's Club, support group, and meeting place for people living with cancer. In 2012, the old fire hall became the new home of Complexions College of Makeup Art and Design. At this point, it's for sale. I don't see, as a part of this, a GoFundMe effort for this Save the Old Fire Hall movement. Maybe one will appear. I would actually consider giving some money to a GoFundMe, as long as if they don't get the $10 million and they don't buy the building, I get my money back. But I'd put something into it. I can't put the kind of money in that these celebrities could, but it just appeals to me that she has said, no, we're going to try raise the money, put our skin in the game, buy the building, and then put this museum for Canadian comedy in there. So it's a great idea. Rather than running to City Hall to try and use the jackboot of government to do what you want with the building without any skin in the game, as I said, on your own. We're trying to track down Miss Summers. So I may have more later this week. I'd love to talk to her. By the way, why don't we just review what some of that talent was able to bring to us coming from Second City here in Toronto. On SCTV, there was a group called the Five Neat Guys. They were sort of making fun of an early version of rock and roll, which was the Pat Boone kind of, neat guys who were, had short hair and wore cardigan sweaters and that kind of thing. And the Five Neat Guys had put out an album. Here it is.

0: Okay. That's the five neat guys. I got a text message here. Historically, Toronto has the concept of demolishing entertainment districts. Back in the late 90s, Richmond and Adelaide was the place to be in terms of entertainment. The city suddenly decided that it needed to be converted into housing. There's a lot of restaurants and night activity going on around that intersection still. So I'm not exactly sure what you're talking about, but this person writes, they worked out a deal with the landlords to not extend the leases for the bar renters. Sooner or later, the entertainment district is going to be pushed to Ontario Place. Look, I understand that people are upset when a favorite place, a favorite watering hole shuts down. That happens for all kinds of reasons. But if your reasoning is that building should stay such and such, your next thought should be, how do we raise the money to make sure that happens? Not the communist style, we're going to get the government to push other people around with their private property rights. And that's what's happening with the people who are supporting the Sneaky D's movement, and not what's happening with the old fire hall. So congratulations again to Miss Summers. Hey, coming up, Summerlicious, fabulous restaurant event in Toronto. And they have generously given me five $200 certificates to, so you can go out and have a free dinner. And coming up, I'm going to tell you how you can win today's. We're going to give one away today and tomorrow, and we'll skip Canada Day, Thursday, Friday, and then Tanner and I will give one away on Flavor Files on Saturday night. So all the details upcoming. It's 10:15. 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
1: Good morning, Jerry. Yeah, we are dealing with a couple of issues for commuters still heading out this hour. So if you're on the southbound lanes of the Don Valley Parkway, south of York Mills, find the right-landed shoulder blocked with a stalled truck. So it's backing up the drive onto the Don Valley Parkway, actually the 404 from well before Finch. Speaking of the 404, northbound 404, right at the top of the ramp to Steele's, long-standing collision still blocking those two left lanes. Then onto the 401 West in the express through Dixie. We have the left lane blocked with debris being cleaned up, so drive with a bit of extra care as MTO does the work they need to do. Eastbound 401, no issues, but still remains slow. 427 all the way out to the 400. And some good news on the Toronto bound lanes at the QEW at Appleby line. We had a collision. It was blocking the HOV lane. Finally cleared. News Talk at 1010. Weather for your day today. We'll see a sun cloud mix. Highs reaching 29 with the humidex. It'll feel stickier, more like 32. Right now it's already pretty hot. We're sitting at 26. It feels like 29. 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I'm Adjoa and Sia Yaboa. 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
1: Summerlicious is coming up. A whole bunch of restaurants putting on special events, and they have generously given me five $200 gift certificates to give away. That's a great night out, and at the cost of Summerlicious and not you. So we have one today. We'll have one tomorrow. We'll have Thursday, Friday, and then we'll give one away Saturday night on Flavor Files, my son's podcast that I participate with him on every week. And here's how we're going to do it for today's effort. Sunday morning, I woke up and I got this from Tanner from his restaurant in Dallas that he had sent overnight. There's a three top here, meaning he's got a table with three people sitting at it. There's a three top here, young couple, about 23 years old, and a parent. Pretty normal. We get that all the time, but it turns out this is their first date and her mom crashed the date. She's here cackling, drinking, and have the time of her life. He looks like he wants to die. And yesterday morning, I was talking to four friends of mine, all guys, and I told them this story. And I said, if they're going to have a second date, then that's going to have to be at a secret location. So, mom, and to a man, they went, there is no second date. The vision of joining that family has already been set. What's the worst first date story you have experienced? I'd love to hear it. For a chance to win this $200 gift certificate, you can text 416-872-1010. 416-872-1010. We'll give it away at the end of the show around noon. Or you can send us a talk back at just go on the iHeartRadio app, look for the little microphone, and go from there. So it's Summerlicious, more than 240 restaurants. Toronto's got flavors from around the world. You can enjoy three-course prefix menus featuring local favorites and globally inspired dishes for every taste and budget. Hope you can participate. Now, you recall the Conservatives doing an AI ad and all the kerfuffle around that. Now CTV News has a story. Conservatives won't be the only political party to use AI, according to experts. Joining me to follow up on that and another story, News Talk 1010 tech expert Carmi Levy. Good morning.
2: Hey, Jerry. Happy Monday.
1: Happy Monday. Look, AI is the way of the future, so I think this headline is not that brilliant.
2: No. No, it isn't. And I think we would have had to expect it. Everyone is using AI, whether you're in politics or not. This is just, if you want to keep up with everyone else, if you want to have the same output, the same workflows, the same overall productivity, if you want to be part of the game, this is the tool that you have to use in much the same way. Can you imagine anyone trying to be part of the workforce today without a computer or a smartphone? No. So AI is just going to be one of those tools regardless. I don't know why anybody is surprised here.
1: All right. I actually wasn't sure why people were so upset with the Conservative ad in the first place, other than professional actors. But there was an interesting wrinkle in that from Amanda Galbraith, who said, look, I've worked on Conservative campaigns, and it's hard to get people from the arts community to participate in your ad. So she thought that the Conservatives would probably have to use AI. I don't think they'd have trouble. The Liberals or the NDP wouldn't have trouble maybe finding actors. But that said, why would they pay them?
2: Yeah, and that's the thing. You will always hear stories of, well, you know, it takes me less time to do this. I don't have to hunt down people to get in front of the camera. I don't have to script this thing. I can just let the technology do it for me. It's a much faster way of turning this work around. And maybe human actors don't want to be, you know, part of that, you know, a campaign, don't want to associate themselves with it. But of course, what happens is as this spreads and as it spreads to all parties, now there are fewer opportunities for that kind of work in the acting, in the writing, in the directing, in the production communities. And that's kind of the sort of the problem is, you know, political ads were always this really great source of work for the cultural community. And now that sort of slice of their potential work.

0: only the word, you know, three bedrooms, two stories, great neighborhood, great schools, all that. That's the copy that they're writing. And so for this particular use case, this specific scenario, I don't think that's that big of a deal because, quite frankly, who wants to be writing that kind of copy in the first place? It's boring. It's redundant. It's repetitive. It's the same thing for every listing. It's not like you're reading a novel or going to see a movie and expecting some really great artistic output here. This is just journeyman type copy that real estate agents hate creating. It takes them a lot of time to do so. They're saying using AI accelerates the process. I think as long as they're transparent about it, I don't see that being a problem. Where I do see the problem is where they use AI for imagery to show a listing that doesn't exist in the real world. So The pictures look amazing. And then when you show up for an actual visit and you're walking through the property, you realize, well, that sofa would have never fit there. These rooms are half the size that the pictures say they are. That's where I think AI is misleading. There's nothing misleading about using it to make it faster to write essentially boilerplate copy.
1: Hey, when I first moved here, Carmi, and was looking for a place for myself and my family, I saw a place, it was a townhouse, and I thought, this is perfect. It looked fantastic. And I went over to look at it, and all the rooms were about half the size of what I had expected, and that was before AI existed, because AI is really new. That was just clever photography.
0: Yeah, and you know, I say this as a photographer, it's fairly easy to make a room look a lot bigger just by changing your focal length, changing where you stand, how you look at it, you know, how you light it. And then, of course, after you shoot the photo, you can use Photoshop to further enhance that or use different colors and shadings. I mean, the tricks were well known in the industry long before AI came along. Now, though, AI makes it so that anybody can do this. You don't have to be an expert photographer. You don't have to understand layout and interior design. You can just tell the chatbot to create an image. Here's a photo of this room. Make it look bigger and fool people into wanting to plunk down their rental check. That's all they care about. And as a result, now what used to be a kind of sideline thing, you'd see it every once in a while. Now it's rampant. Pretty much every listing uses these tools and tricks.
1: Does AI know the terms? Like cozy means about 400 square feet. Needs a little work means you got to rehab the whole place.
0: Yeah, it sort of does. And in fact, the research suggests that certain terms suggest that it would be AI. So if it uses the word, say, exceptional or ideal or perfect, then, you know, it would probably say, you know, that correlates strongly to AI being used to create the copy. Whereas if it's really over the top, so think like spectacular, wow, super, gorgeous, must see, those words apparently, AI isn't that effusive. In other words, chances are AI didn't write it using that language. AI is not very emotional. So if the wording is over the top, chances are that was a human writing it, not the machine.
1: Yeah, could you cut that out? Because if you do that any better, Frank's going to hire you and not me.
0: Yeah, that's kind of, and so, I mean, at least for now, and I think we have to recognize also that AI detection software itself is AI powered. It is also not perfect. So just because AI detectors say it's AI doesn't always mean that's the case. And, when looking at geography, Quebec was apparently the lowest ranked or one of the lowest ranked. Montreal's only 6.6% of listings were likely AI versus Calgary 70.4. And the reason they say it's not that because everyone likes to write listings in Quebec or in Montreal. It's because most listings in Quebec, of course, are in the French language. They're under the 100-word threshold that originality.ai assigned to this particular study. So they simply didn't register. So the tools are imperfect as well. These numbers make for great conversation, but they're certainly not anywhere near science.
1: Yeah, I don't care if it's done by a human or by AI, as long as it's the truth. That's what I care
0: about.
1: That's
0: it. Don't fool me. Make it obvious what tools you're using so that when I show up, it's, you know, reality matches what I've been led to believe up until now. I think that's what consumers are asking for. If AI is in or not in the mix, I don't think people care.
1: Nope, that's Carmi Levy, and we always care to have you. And I don't know if you're using AI, but the photography is incredible when I see your photos. So,
0: thank you. No AI at all. It's all me, all for good and bad. Promise.
1: Well, there's not much bad from what I've seen. Thanks very much.
0: Thanks, Jerry.
1: Coming up in just a moment here on the show, how Toronto area cities are trying to dampen the anarchy.

0: around fireworks displays. That could be a Tuesday night, Wednesday night, Thursday night kind of thing. Maybe even into the weekend. So that's upcoming. It's 10:30. 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
1: We're still dealing with this collision happening on the southbound Don Valley Parkway just south of York Mills. It is the right lane and shoulder that is still blocked. A Waze map showing about a 15-minute delay to get from Finch Avenue down towards that problem. Then northbound on the 404, the ramp that takes you to Steeles. It's the two left lanes that are blocked following an ongoing collision from earlier this morning. On two other 401, no issues anymore. Still pretty busy across the top of the city and still delays southbound on the 400 starting from Shepherd on to the east and westbound 401 ramps. News Talk 1010 weather for your day today. We'll see some sun. We'll see some cloud. Highs for today reaching 29 with the humidex of 32. Right now we're currently sitting at 26 degrees under the sun. It feels like 29 with the humidex. Time saver traffic. I'm Ajwa and Siaya Bois. Your next update at 1045 on News Talk 1010 Toronto.
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1: So it's Canada Day on Wednesday. Cue the fireworks. That's basically how it goes. And a headline in the Star reads, bans, checkpoints, and soaring police costs. How Toronto area cities are trying to dampen the anarchy around fireworks displays. Municipalities in the Toronto area are grappling with the soaring cost that comes with mounting patriotic displays of fireworks. Joining to talk about this is Brampton Councillor for Wards 3 and 4, Dennis Keenan. Councillor, good morning.
2: Good morning. Thanks for having me on.
1: I think when people think fireworks out of control, whether you like it or you don't, Brampton does come to mind.
2: Absolutely. It does. And that's why 4 years ago, we implemented a firework ban, not only on the use, but on the sale of fireworks in the city of Brampton. And we feel that's done wonders for our municipality.
1: Have you seen actually a result of that over the last few years? Fewer incidents?
2: Oh, absolutely. Where we see a lot of the changes was in the daily use of fireworks in our city to all hours in the morning. That really changed, I think, when we took away the access to it, whereas, you know, if someone can't just pick it up at a store on their way out, we're getting less use. Now, around, you know, the big displays and the big events, we are seeing the use, which is, you know, to be expected, but we hope that we don't let a few bad apples ruin the bunch, you know?
1: Yeah, well, I do know. I mean, when I lived over by Centennial Park, I've moved, and it's not the same, but when I lived over by Centennial Park, there was somebody somewhere in the neighborhood who decided that, oh, it's Thursday, let's do fireworks. Like, it was just all the time. I don't know, I guess, well, you have to admit, Dennis Keenan, they are fun.
2: Yeah, no, for sure. But that, and I think that's what our municipality is seeing a change in, is that everyday occurrence of fireworks. I think people are expecting that we're going to see them around, major events here and there. And that's why, you know, when taking away the access really changes that, and hopefully, you know, other municipalities will join at least the sale portion of this, which will help out in our area for sure.
1: Okay, so are fireworks for sale in Brampton anywhere at all?
2: No, they're not.
1: Okay.
2: Yeah, our new bylaw prohibits it, and we have enforcement, you know, around big holidays doing checkpoints and store checks, specifically when we get complaints or if we know people have been selling them there before, then we tend to go back to make sure that they're not selling.
1: Can you point to any actual disasters upon which you could build this kind of ban?
2: So we built it based on public feedback. We got a lot of senior homes, a lot of veterans that were complaining about the everyday use. It was one of our largest complaints into local councillors. And then, you know, the strain it put on our 911 dispatch and services on roofs catching on fire or sheds and so on and so forth. So there definitely was a large business case around doing it. But the environment came to mind as well. These are a lot of things that were put under consideration when we initially unanimously passed the motion to ban fireworks.
1: Well, I have certainly had my time in the past of lighting off fireworks and particular occasions. And for a while, as I was a talk show host in Chicago, I had a friend who's a comedian, and he did a big deal at his house on the 4th of July. And you didn't have to bring a covered dish. You had to bring some fireworks. And basically, we were just out on the street in front of his house firing off fireworks for probably a couple of hours. Some of the neighbors, I guess, had kind of agreed with him that he could do it. And some of them just abandoned the street for the night. They went and did something else. And the police never came. The fire department never came. We never set anything on fire. We had a lot of fun. But now, and I'm talking to Brampton Councillor for Wards 3 and 4, Dennis Keenan, I have heard stories, Councillor, of people now, I never would have considered this, shooting fireworks at each other.
2: Yeah, so that was Victoria Day. That was a planned, youth plan to, get together and do this. We found out after through social media, which is, Peel Regional Police are obviously monitoring that now and letting them know that if they're planning something like that again, we're going to be aware of it and we will take proper action. But again, that's just, mischief youth. And we're hoping it was a one-off kind of item. Very dangerous, extremely dangerous to people that want no part in that. And we just hope that, you know, those youth have learned their lesson.
1: Okay, so why is this a particular problem, or was it a problem, in Brampton?
2: So I was seen in a few municipalities, and again, that's just where people were posting saying, hey, there's a celebration going on here, let's go and do it here. So they ran a social media campaign to try to drive it into that location for people to take part in. So we wouldn't say that that was all necessarily Brampton residents that were doing that. We feel that they probably came in from other areas. And I don't know why they chose that area. Maybe they know we put on great shows and it was going to be a place that we're going to have a lot of people. But, you know, and knowing that this is the mentality of some of the youth in today's world, we're going to take measures to make sure we can keep our residents safe during these events, because Canada Day is the number one celebration. We got to be really patriotic and celebrate our country. And we're going to do whatever it takes to celebrate, but also make sure we keep our residents safe.
1: Well, there's a difference, though. Like, if I were more dedicated to setting off my own fireworks than I am, I would think, yeah, you can put on the greatest whoop-de-doo, city sponsored and safe and all of that kind of thing, and maybe some of the big boomers that I can't get because you're doing it legally through professionals. But that's a different experience than doing it myself. I might participate in both.
2: Yeah, so we try to discourage it. Obviously, you know, councils in the past had looked at ways to prevent it from happening and make it safe. And there was no real way to enforce that at the time. So with the strict ban, you can't use it. It gives us more teeth on enforcement for after the fact occurrences to be able to lay down charges and fines. And, you know, we do a lot of work with educating the public to remind them that it's not acceptable in the city of Brampton, and that there will be fines related to it. So, you know, we'll just keep doing our part, and we hope the residents keep doing theirs.
1: Well, I wish there was some way to do a situation where there were areas, like empty parking lots or places like that, where people actually could go and fire off their own fireworks, and that you sort of managed it that way as opposed to a total ban.
2: Yeah, so these were all things that were put under consideration at the time. But in order to do that, you'd have to lift the ability for people to be able to purchase them. And if they're able to purchase them and you see that we're still having bad actors, it just makes it more difficult to enforce. Are people going to follow the rules? And sure, I would say, you know, a solid 85% may follow the rules, but it's going to be those bad actors that are going to ruin it again for everybody. So we feel like the approach that we've done, we celebrate everything. We put displays on for everything. You know, we get them covered by corporate sponsors. So we really think that the approach we've taken is one that works and, you know, one that other municipalities would consider.
1: Yeah, I appreciate you doing this, and maybe you won't like this, but this is the thing that irks me with politicians. Well, maybe 10 or 15% won't do it right, so let's take it away from the other 85 or 90%.
2: Yeah, so when you talk about from a political standpoint, my job as a politician is to listen to my residents. Overwhelmingly support the ban on fireworks. So we didn't just make this decision. Overnight, this was one that was a long time in the making, and we definitely have a lot of support from our residents. So it's not really 15, 20, take it away. It's, you know, public safety. It's the environment. It's all of that. And if you can do something to keep one family safe and prevent one fire, I think it's the right decision to do.
1: All right. What kind of pushback are you getting? Are you getting, are we going to see this week a whole bunch of illegal fireworks taking place anyway in Brampton and other communities?
2: So I think you're always going to have people that want to go against the grain that, you know, want to push back on the ban. So I would say, yes, I'm assuming we will still see it. We will try to do our part to enforce, where we can. But hopefully people will, you know, respect the bylaws, respect the community and what the community wants, and just come out and enjoy the festivities with everybody else.
1: Brampton Councillor for Wards 3 and 4, Dennis Keenan. Thanks very much.
2: Thanks so much for your time.
1: Okay, I'm not often just gobsmacked by a story, but it happened this morning. I thought Christina was making this up. She'd turned into AI and was faking some story or something. But Noah Kahan, I don't know this performer, that's irrelevant, makes Toronto fans promise to not do what? If you haven't heard about this, you're going to be gobsmacked as well. Okay? You're going to put a palm to the forehead. That's coming up on News Talk 1010. 10:45, News Talk 1010, Time Saver Traffic.
3: Well, we are dealing with the situation that's happening, Jerry, on the eastbound lanes of the 401 out at Lake Ridge. If you're heading in towards Durham, it's the two left lanes that are blocked with this collision. So really impacting the drive for commuters headed on the eastbound 401. Slowdowns do extend now from well before Salem. Then westbound on the 401, it's much improved, but still busy. 400 to Kipling, that's your slowest spot. Northbound 404 ramp to Steeles, so the two left lanes are out following a collision. Southbound on the 404 DVP delays from Shepherd to south of Winford. That's where everything opens up nicely for you. And if you're on the Toronto bound QEW, pretty slow into Mississauga. I've been searching my cameras, have not spotted any issues. News Talk 1010 weather for your day today. We'll see some sun and cloud. Highs for today reaching 29 with a humidex of 32. Right now it's already hot and sweaty. We're sitting at 26. 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I'm Adjoa and Sia Yabois. 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
1: All right, we're going to talk about an amazing request made by a performer to his audience. But before I get to that, an amazing text overnight, Saturday into Sunday, from my son Tanner. He's the one that I do the Flavor Files podcast with. It's his podcast, and I participate in it. He's a chef, a restaurateur. And the story he sent me was, we've got three people at a table here tonight. It's a couple on a date and one of the parents. Well, that's not unusual. He said that happens all the time. In this case, however, it was a first date of two people he thinks are about 23 years old. And the mom crashed the date. The mom of the girl crashed the date. And was, he said, cackling and laughing and drinking and having a great time. And the guy looks like he wants to die. So I'm looking for your worst date story through the next hour or so. And we'll select a winner. It's all subjective at our end. I know we're getting great stories and we can only pick one. But we will pick one. Maybe it'll be yours. For a $200 gift certificate to Summerlicious this summer. A whole ton of restaurants are putting on these prefix events. You choose an appetizer, you choose a main, you choose a dessert, that's all included, and you'll have $200, and that'll allow for some drinks plus the dinner. So it's a pretty good night out. You can text it to 416-872-1010, 416-872-1010, or you can do a talk back at the iHeartRadio app. Just if you're listening on the iHeartRadio app, click on the microphone. All right, now, maybe if you're out on a first date to this concert, you might have been a little shocked by an announcement. Noah Kahn, is that how he pronounces his name? Noah Kahn makes Toronto fans promise not to poop their pants at his Rogers Stadium show. Joining me to talk about this, Eric Alper, Canadian music journalist and publicist. Eric, that's a thing?
2: Look, if it's not enough for artists to have worries like selling enough tickets or covering tour expenses and making a profit, they now are very, very concerned about their fan base not going to the bathroom before and during the show. And yet, here we are. Noah Kahan kicked off the North American tour in Philadelphia and also performed in Toronto and found that there was a little bit of a PSA that nobody saw coming, but everybody can get behind. And that's, you need to go to the bathroom, even if you need to leave the concert, because there were a couple of fans who didn't, went on the seats. And now this story has gone viral very, very quickly with possibly toilet paper companies wanting to do sponsorships. This is it. Forget about Budweiser and beer. Yeah, maybe toilet paper companies. Yeah.
1: Okay. Yeah. Well, listen, if I'm sitting next to that person, I'm not enjoying the go.
2: No, you're not. And you know what? This isn't a new thing. Not only did Olivia Rodrigo recently make headlines mentioning that she noticed front row fans wearing adult diapers at her shows and they were teenagers, but we've all seen this for years at the Times Square for New Year's Eve ball drop. They are having the exact same problems. Claim your spot early, stand there for hours, and accept the fact that there's no realistic way to leave and come back. So the diaper question comes up like clockwork every year as, will they or won't they, piece of holiday trivia.
1: Well, I guess with the ball drop, what happens is you get in there, and if you go super early so you can be close, you will be hemmed in. If you have to, like, people might not let you get closer, but they certainly would let you move away. Excuse me. But then by the time you get back, now you're 57 rows back instead of 3 rows back.
2: And arriving at 3 o'clock in the morning, long after the ball drop. And look, I can imagine that if you are, you know, if you've been there for hours, I've seen this at festivals that I work at where, you know, the fans arrive at noon for an artist that they desperately want to see at 9 o'clock at night, and they don't leave because they don't want to give up their spot. I think we're going to see this more and more, especially with the weather being as bonkers as it is. They want to hydrate as much as they can, and they want to sing their heart out and they'll lose their voice. But, you know, they have to realize to do the simple, dignified thing. The bathroom is right there. The venue staff are counting on you, and so is everyone in your row.
1: Okay, but in on a hot summer night, I'm not sitting there in that. Just there, I can't name an act, Eric. Maybe you can, that I'd be willing to go through that for.
2: Jesus Christ coming back as lead singer of the Beatles. There's nothing. There's nobody. No, it's just a spot. All of these artists have multi-million dollar four-story screens. You can catch it there. You'll probably save your hearing in the process. Just go to the bathroom and come back and, you know, avoid what could possibly be your viral moment for all the wrong reasons.
1: I'm talking to Eric Alper, and he joins us oftentimes when we talk about entertainment stories, especially music stories. He's a Canadian music journalist and publicist, and I've just learned, but apparently this has been going on this morning by reading the Toronto Sun, that performers are finding it necessary to ask their fans not to poop in their pants or on the floor or the seats or something like that. I mean, oh my God, I never heard of this kind of stuff happening way back when rock and roll was supposedly disreputable, Eric.
2: Well, you know, there was rumors that I think turned quickly into facts where I don't know if I can say this on AM radio.
1: Well, when you're about Beatles, to, aren't you?
2: Oh, I am. When the Beatles first appeared in major stadiums, the real victims were the venue workers left to deal with the aftermath of women getting very, very excited, and not only going to the bathroom, but very, very excited. And I think that this has gone on for decades now, you know, and I think that thanks to social media, it's happening very, very quickly going worldwide, and those people can easily be spotted. But yeah, you know, you got to think about the people that need to clean this up afterward. But, yeah, you know, look, Noah at least has a sense of humor about it. He's cheerfully admitting that he's had his own mishaps and even joking that he once had an onstage incident in Charlottesville purely out of dedication to his own craft. So, look, artists, if you can't solve the problem yourself, you can't blame the fans for following you in all aspects of it. No, you can never say that Noah doesn't really commit to his craft.
1: You know, I stand corrected, because once you started telling that story about the Beatles, I realized, Eric, that actually I have read about both the Beatles and the Rolling Stones with young girls kind of losing control of their bladder because they've been coming so excited. And
2: that's the great way to say it. That's yeah. Why you're on the radio and I'm not.
1: Yeah, but I wouldn't have remembered it without your expertise. I wonder, but when you go to something like, I understand the great amount of time people have put into the ball drop on New Year's Eve in New York City. But when you go to a concert, you have a ticket for a seat. It isn't necessary for you to put in those number of hours that you have to put on an adult diaper.
2: If Noah performs your favorite song and it just happens to be 7 minutes long, Noah is going to win out.
1: Jeez, you could do the extended version of Stairway to Heaven, and I'm not.
2: We're going to do a song in 16 minutes. It is 20 minutes long. Go to the bathroom now while we perform our new album. That's what the artist should say.
1: I wonder if this was a problem for the Grateful Dead, because they would do those long, you know, 15-minute songs, that kind of thing.
2: Yeah.
1: And the
2: yeah.
1: crowd was stoned.
2: Right. But they probably, you know, realized that, you know, even while walking to the bathroom, they were still grooving. So it was good. Look, Woodstock had the same problem. The amount of waste, of human waste, was utterly disgusting from people in the tent and stuff. So this isn't a new problem. Just, you know, I think the artists have to, you know, add this to the list along with, you know, burnout and losing their voice and dealing with vocal strain. Is right. Their audience now losing their bladder.
1: Show business is tough, Eric.
2: it's a tough job, but somebody's got to do it.
1: Eric Alper, Canadian music journalist and publicist. Thanks so much.
2: Thank you so much for having me.
1: Yeah, it's good to have you. Coming up, Wyatt Sharp, host of The Sharp Exchange, joins me on Party for Two. Among the things we will talk about, the Prime Minister launches a design and build competition to rehabilitate 24 Sussex Drive. Does he, as a young person, want to have to pay for that for the rest of his life? And other topics brought to you by Kotak Law, your long-term disability lawyers.
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7: Good morning, I'm Stuart McGinn. Heat on the way this week. We'll likely get into heat warning territory, but we're not there just yet. 26 degrees right now, the forecast after the news. We're still coming down from the high of Canada advancing to the World Cup's round of 16. An Air Canada pilot accused of operating flights for years without a proper license is due in court today. And a look at what some new developments in the Middle East could do to gas prices here at home. Details on these and other stories coming up, but first, News Talk 1010 Time Saver Traffic.
8: We still have problems out 3 Jacks on the eastbound of 401 at Lake Ridge. It's the two left lanes are out with this collision. Traffic at this point is severely backed up now from Westney. Very slow. Impacting the drive on the westbound side. Just drivers slowing to take a hook. No lanes are blocked on the westbound side, just creating a visual delay. Northbound 404 ramp to Steeles. Two left lanes are still out following this ongoing collision. And if you're traveling and headed towards the Gardner eastbound, a little bit slow as you make your way the Humber and head into downtown. Time saver traffic. Imagine once. Yeah, yeah, boy. 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
7: Well, it was a nail biter all the way to the end, with the only goal coming from Stephen Eustachio in extra time. And this morning, Canada's still buzzing after that 1-0 win over South Africa.
9: Canada!
7: CTV's Andrew Johnson caught up with many Canadian fans who were in attendance in Los Angeles yesterday.
10: We might not experience this again in our lifetime.
11: We left Cambridge, drove to Buffalo, went from Buffalo down to Dallas, Dallas to here.
12: A goal to send Canada to the round of 16 sent emotional fans streaming out of the stadium.
13: I may have shed a tear. It was amazing.
14: The shot, the corner, the win. Just, it all happened so fast.
12: That next match for Canada in Texas on July 4th will not be an easy one. They'll face either Morocco or the Netherlands, two heavyweights ranked in the world's top 10.
7: They face off to tonight, the winner advancing to face Canada in the round of 16. At Saturday's match goes at 1 p.m. in Houston. To other news here at home, a former Air Canada pilot accused of misrepresenting his credentials is due in court today. 59-year-old Jeffrey Wall operated roughly 900 domestic and international flights throughout his 27-year career at the airline with forged documents. He's also facing charges for attempting to conceal those documents during a police investigation. Wall retired in 2025 and is now facing several fraud and public mischief charges. Another weekend that brought a seesaw of headlines regarding the war in the Middle East doesn't appear to be having much of an impact on gas prices. Fighting once again broke out between the U.S. and Iran, with warnings of negotiations on a peace deal to be called off before officials said this morning they've once again agreed to halt all fighting. Dan McTagg says gas prices here at home are still hanging around the $1.60 a liter mark.
15: Might go up a penny on Canada Day. But really nothing to write home about. What is important is that oil is almost at the level it was before the war, as if it has never happened. But gasoline is still about 26 cents a liter higher than what it was this time last year. We were paying $1.33.9 in Toronto on this day last year.
7: Prices today, though, are still 30 cents lower than they were when the war in Iran started. And in sports, rumors this morning that a major piece of the Toronto Raptors 2019 championship winning team could be coming back. Here's some of what ESPN has been reporting.
9: The Clippers and the Raptors are seriously engaged in trade talks surrounding Kawhi Leonard going back to the Sixers, going back to Toronto. Ooh. At the crux of this is the Clippers are moving in a younger direction. My understanding is Toronto is the only place he would commit to on a long-term extension if traded outside of Los Angeles.
7: And the Raptors coming off a season where they made the postseason but were eliminated in Game 7 of the first round. You can tap into breaking news anywhere. Keep in touch by downloading the CTV News app. News Talk 1010 weather, sun and cloud today with a high of 29, kicking off a heat wave of a week ahead. 32 degrees tomorrow with a humidex into the 40s. With a sun cloud mix, there's a chance of thunderstorms tomorrow. On Canada Day, we'll get up to a high of 35. Right now, it's 27 degrees. I'm Stuart McGinn. Our next update at noon on News Talk 1010.
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18: With your worst first date experience, or you can give it to us on Talkback on the iHeartRadio app, and then we'll pick a winner and give you some of the great stories. Won't be able to do all of them because we do have a tremendous number of great entries here, and I appreciate that, but that's what we're doing through the course of this hour. Now, joining me on Party for Two, the host of the Sharp Exchange, and that's with an E on the end, S-H-A-R-P-E, Wyatt Sharp. Good morning.
19: Hi, Jerry. How are you?
18: I'm well. Where do we find the Sharp Exchange, by the way?
19: The Sharp Exchange is on YouTube, and as you pointed out, with an E on the end.
18: All right. Finance Minister spent, and this is provincially here, $21.4 million last year on Protect Ontario ads and other commercials. It always makes me cringe, Wyatt, when I see these ads, and I don't care if they're from the Liberals, the NDP, the Conservatives. It's generally whoever is in charge. The Liberals are doing it nationally as well. These are not inform the public ads. They're reelect us ads paid for by us.
19: Yeah, I mean, I think so as well. Even the ads that the Ford government used where they had Ronald Reagan's kind of famous words on tariffs and their effectiveness, you know, that was an ad that people in Ontario and the government specifically were trying to tout as really just helping bring awareness towards what the American administration was doing to Canada. But of course, these ads also portray Doug Ford as the one who's going to, you know, get us through this. And so to your point, I think, well, you know, it might be true to an extent that it's helping with the information problems surrounding tariffs and what the Trump administration is doing. It certainly is not lost on me anyways, the connection towards Doug Ford and again, what it might do for his reelection.
18: Sure. I used to complain about it when Kathleen Wynne and her government were doing it and McGuinty before that. And, you know, every political party does it, but that doesn't make it right. It's a use of public money to brag about yourself.
19: Yeah, I mean, just looking, the finance minister's office says that it was $21.4 million last year that were spent on kind of these advertising campaigns, and or on advertising in general, rather, and almost all of that came to the Protect Ontario commercials and went towards that. It was about $19.5 million that was spent on the Protect Ontario ads out of that $21.4 million. So, you know, well, to an extent, again, it's portraying a good message in terms of what Ontario can do in the face of the dispute with the United States. A lot of people, I'm sure, are looking at that $21.4 million figure and thinking, well, look, we can promote other industries within Ontario to grow the economy within Ontario instead of kind of reaching out and trying to make this all about the disputes with the United States.
18: You might have first heard of Wyatt Sharp and heard him on this show when he was about 13 and started doing political commentary and interviews on the Sharp Exchange. So you're still a young person. Wyatt Sharp, you're still in high school. You've got grade 12 coming up. How do you feel financially toward your future with the Prime Minister launching a design and build competition to rehabilitate 24 Sussex Drive? Do you buy into the pomp and circumstance and the necessity for an official residence for the Prime Minister and we got to fix it, or do you want to see it go?
19: You know, I have perhaps an unpopular opinion on this. I'm going to say the same thing about 24 Sussex. As I said, when Doug Ford and the government in Ontario bought the private jet, and I think that there's nothing wrong with those in power in, you know, the province, in the country, having these types of things. You know, the premier, he should have a plane. The prime minister should have an official residence. I think these are things that our allies in other countries all have. Now, that said, it shouldn't mean that we aren't putting, of course, dollars into other areas of the economy that need to grow and actually, you know, helping the affordability crisis and such. But I just think when, you know, a world leader comes to Canada, the fact that the prime minister doesn't have an official residence might not look well on kind of a global stage.
18: You don't think they can just get together at the banquet room at the Holiday Inn?
19: I would advise against that.
18: Might be a security issue. I'll tell you one thing I like about what Carney appears to be trying to do here. He seems to be trying to find private money to do it as opposed to a bunch of tax money. And he could certainly, you're right, he could make the case for it all being done with tax dollars.
19: Yeah, I mean, I think so. And I also, like, just to your point, I think young people, when they, and people in my generation, when they look at something like this, I don't think their mind automatically goes to the government is investing in a house for the prime minister and not in things that are going to help build my future. Now, I think they might have that type of an attitude if they see the government investing in various programs related to affordability that really are clear to just be political gimmicks. I think, obviously, they want to see tangible action and, by extension, results that come from it. But I don't, again, necessarily know as if young people are making the connection when looking at something like the announcement by the Prime Minister on 24 Sussex as to it is in some way kind of disrupting their future directly.
18: All right. Now, Bloomberg, BNN Bloomberg, is reporting the July 1st deadline to renew the Canada-US-Mexico agreement is Wednesday, and there's no agreement. In fact, the Prime Minister said that the last time he talked to Trump, he didn't talk about the trade agreement. I mean, just it's moving the goalposts is all they seem to successfully do on this thing.
19: Yeah, I mean, obviously we're coming up, as you said, on the July 1st deadline, which is a mandatory review that we have to go through. If the three countries, Canada, the U.S., and Mexico, can't agree to extend the agreement, then it's going to, of course, continue to operate. But I think instead of extending CUSMA for, you know, another 16 years, let's say, it's important to kind of point out that, of course, the parties would want to meet every year to review it until they can either agree to extend it or until it reaches the scheduled expiry, which would not be until 2036. So that's kind of the logistics here. But I do think, to your point on Mark Carney, I think, you know, there should be a desire, yes, obviously, to reach a trade agreement. There's been some people on the conservative side who have been saying the prime minister has broken his campaign promise. He said we would have a deal by now. But I think that the kind of what Trump is doing in the United States is similar in the sense of he had claimed that he would put an end to wars and he would solve some of the trade disputes as well. But what you're seeing from Prime Minister Mark Carney, I think, is really a desire to not capitulate to what the Trump administration wants. He is kind of standing up to try and get the best deal in place. I will say a consequence of that is that you're obviously going to have businesses that are going to face a prolonged amount of uncertainty, which is probably the biggest economic consequences. You'll see companies that might start to delay delay investments or shift production if they don't know kind of what trade rules they will be under over the course of, say, the next decade. And certainly the Bank of Canada has highlighted that as well. So again, I just think it's important to underscore that a trade deal, yes, it should be the priority, but we shouldn't kind of, you know, do what the Americans want just to kind of appease them in this process.
18: I don't cut that kind of slack to Prime Minister Carney, I have to tell you why, and here's why. Because he got elected saying, I know Trump, I can deal with Trump, you want to have me here at the helm and not Pierre Poilievre, I'm going to get you a deal by July 1st, 2026. He was going to do it, and he can't.
19: Yeah, I mean, I do think, to your point, that's fair, but I would also just say that when you have the kind of comparison between Mark Carney and Pierre Poilievre, I think the position that Pierre Poilievre was trying to paint himself as during the election was that he was going to put Canada first, which to, you know, some extent, I think is what Mark Carney is trying to do. So I just don't necessarily know during the last election if, say, Pierre Poilievre had have been elected, if he would have been able to get that deal, because I think he would have been even more focused on putting the interests of Canada over that of the United States. And so I just think, again, Mark Carney, the way he's going about this kind of plan right now to try and get a trade deal with the United States is in large part, again, based off of Donald Trump's political uncertainty. You know, he one minute might say that he wants to do one thing, the next minute he says the next thing. And on the idea of tariffs and trade, he's changed his mind when it comes to Canada-US trade in particular over 15 times. And so I don't think that should be faulted towards Mark Carney. But of course, people are still wanting a deal, and I think they're right to want that deal.
18: Wyatt Sharp is the host of the Sharp Exchange. There's an E on the end of Sharp. He's on YouTube and occasionally here. Good to have you. Thanks very much.
19: Thank you so much.
18: Federal study finds headlight glare can cause stress for drivers, and more research is coming. We're going to delve into that. Coming up, it's 11:15. 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
8: Well, problems are still with us, Jerry, on the northbound lanes of the 404. It's the ramp that does take you to Steeles. It's the two left lanes on that ramp still blocked to this collision. Most of the vehicles are clear, but for some reason, those two left lanes are still occupied. And then on the eastbound 401, this is just as you make your way through Lake Ridge, was the two left lanes out with the collision. Looks like that problem just cleared. Westbound 401 ramp to Brock Street and Whitby. Find the right lane blocked. It looks like with some emergency roadwork that's taking place. So that's why I was seeing a little bit of a bottleneck on the exit ramp. And if you're heading and making your way towards the 400 southbound, still pretty busy from Shepherd on to the east and westbound 401 ramps. Not aware of any live lane problems off the major routes. Cruise on scene of a collision in North York on Finch, right at Dufferin. News Talk 1010 weather. For the rest of your day, we'll see a sun cloud mix. It's going to be warm, though. Highs of 29 to the humidex of 32. Right now, we're currently sitting at 26 degrees. It already feels like 29. 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I'm Adjoa and Siaya Boa. 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
1: University Health Network's Kite Research Institute has done work that has resulted in changes in regulations around various things in the building industry, for instance. We'll talk about some of that. But right now what they're digging into is a battle against blinding headlights. And a staff scientist at Kite is Bruce Haycock. He joins me now. Good morning.
2: Good morning.
1: What's the issue?
2: Well, the issue is headlights have gotten quite bright, which is great for the driver of a vehicle who wants to see the road ahead of them. But at the same time, it comes with a downside of potentially blinding other road users. And over time, as headlights get brighter and various other changes, it's become more and more of an issue that people seem to be noticing far more these days.
1: Now, my understanding here is we aren't just talking about the brights. You know, when I drive, I put the brights on with my car or my motorcycle as much as I can at night. But if there are people approaching, you flip it back down to the dims, as they said. But now my understanding is the so-called dims are not dim anymore.
2: That is correct. Yep. So it's being blinded by high beams has always been a bit of an issue if people forget to turn them off. But it's also that the dimmed lower beams can also be quite blinding on some vehicles.
1: Now, is this because people are goofing around with their headlights, or is this just the way it comes from the manufacturer?
2: It's a bit of both. There's certainly an element of people goofing around with their headlights, and in most cases, that does indeed make it worse, because people are, when they're goofing with them, I mean, certainly there's a fraction of the public that's doing it for an interesting, unique look, but often it is to make it brighter, and they're probably not putting the same consideration in to how it's supposed to be as when the manufacturers do it. So someone goofing with it can certainly make it brighter, but even as they come from the manufacturer, it can not be great, because really the regulations around it aren't well structured to make sure that that's being considered.
1: Okay, but I don't understand how it can possibly be to the benefit of the manufacturer to put out a product that's going to blind people on the road.
2: Well, the person being blinded isn't the one buying the car. The person who buys the car is the one sitting behind the wheel looking at how much better they can see at nighttime.
1: Okay. Yeah, I understand that, but at the same time, they've got cars coming at them. Like, this seems like and it also seems like a solvable problem.
2: I mean, it's certainly things could be improved, because the manufacturers are very much constrained, limited by what the regulations allow. So they'll make it, you know, as bright as they can within the constraints of what the regulations in place allow. And sometimes those regulations aren't well constructed to the issue at hand. Sometimes just because of conditions that were in place at the time the regulations were written. So one easy example of this is that up until fairly recently, you were only allowed to have up to 4 sources of light illuminated at the front of your car at any time. So you couldn't have high beams and fog lights on at the same time, as well as your low beam headlights. And that rule worked well if you're in the mindset of like a halogen light bulb. The problem is those effectively made illegal LED array type headlights that were had been around and were in use in Europe at the time, because rather than having a single light source as the low beam, there'd be an array of 20, 40, 80, whatever LED bulbs. But you're not allowed to have that many light sources, so that made it illegal, which meant that as newer, better, lighter technologies came up, they simply couldn't be used in North America.
1: Bruce Haycock is a staff scientist at UHN's Kite Research Institute, and they are looking into this issue of blinding motorists with lights that are installed and aimed by the manufacturer. This article in the Star that alerted this to me reads, when Transport Canada closed its online public consultation survey on headlights glare April 20th, the response was akin to a Canadian revolt. In just 6 weeks,

0: overwhelmed by the number of responses received.
1: What do you hope to accomplish with your research?
0: So the interesting thing for us is that we didn't really initially set out to be researching glare. It isn't the nature of our lab. We're there to try and solve problems for Canadians in issues of healthy aging in the home, accident injury prevention, mobility being one of them. So that's why we're interested in driving. So really, we set up glare as one of many challenging conditions that we could do inside of our lab just to make challenging conditions for to evaluate drivers under various conditions. But as it turns out, we managed to very effectively recreate this glare effect inside the simulator. So now that it's become such a topic of interest, we've kind of shifted a little bit and said, you know, I think we're probably the best equipped lab in the world to look at this in a systematic way. So we'll kind of roll this into some of our other plans in addition to, you know, looking at visual impairments for various drivers. We can look at glare specifically as one problem and try to say, how could the lights be handled differently in order to make things better for all road users?
1: Do you think that the auto industry and people in government are interested, are going to pay attention to whatever you decide?
0: Fair question. I couldn't answer it for you other than to say we hope so.
1: Yeah.
0: We have made changes. I mean, as the article alluded to, one of the changes that came out from research in the Kite labs was showing very effectively that having a longer step on your stairs reduces falls. And therefore, through that evidence, plus, of course, a little bit of pressure to go along with it, was able to change the regulations. Sometimes you don't even have to change the regulations. There was also a very effective push through a combination of good evidence and making that evidence public on a website called Rate My Treads to show that better winter footwear reduces falls. And therefore, it sort of pushed the whole industry of winter footwear to provide better grip. So these are the kind of things that we're up to, is trying to provide evidence for ways to make people's lives better, reduce injuries, ease mobility for humans out in the world.
1: Yeah, if you go to the Star article on this, there is a more full explanation here of what Bruce Haycock is talking about in terms of their research on stairs and grip and that kind of thing. And changes were made, so that's what leads you to be hopeful that maybe on your research on headlight glare, something might change. So it's going to be interesting to watch. Maybe we'll talk again. Bruce Haycock is a staff scientist at UHN's Kite Research Institute. Thanks very much for your time.
0: Thanks for having me.
1: I got in a discussion this morning with Christina about, if you buy a new piece of clothing, do you wash it before you wear it? That just seems like a waste of time and suds to me, but she's going to correct me. Coming up next, and I'll also tell you, if you haven't heard so far, how you can get in on a chance here at a $200 gift certificate to this summer's Summerlicious, put on by a whole host of restaurants in Toronto. So that's all straight ahead. It's 11:30. Newstalk 1010, time saver traffic.
2: Well, no change to problems on the northbound lanes of the 404. It's the ramp that takes you to Steeles. Right at the top of the ramp, longstanding collision still blocking the two left lanes. It remains really slow. Eastbound on the 401 to get from Westney all the way up to Lake Ridge. We had a collision in the two left lanes that did all clear. Westbound 401 on the ramp to Brock Street and Whitby. The top of the ramp, there's the right lane blocked with a problem. And not aware of any problems on the Gardner. Westbound starting to get a little bit busier as you exit the downtown core. Off the meter routes in North York, a collision on Finch and Dufferin. News Talk 1010 weather. It's going to be a really, really sunny Monday. Highs for today reaching 29 with a humidex of 32. Right now we're climbing there. We're sitting at a sunny 27. It already feels like 30 degrees. Time saver traffic. Imagine once. Yeah, yeah, boy. Your next update at 11:45 on News Talk 1010 Toronto.
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1: My son Tanner is the guy who does the podcast radio show Flavor Files. I do it with him. It runs Saturday nights at 7 here on News Talk 1010. And this past Saturday night, I woke up Sunday morning to get this from him. There's a three top here. Young couple, he estimated them at about 23 years of age. And a parent, pretty normal. We get that all the time. Turns out in this case, it's this young couple's first date, and her mom crashed the date. And mom is cackling, drinking, and having the time of her life. He looks like he wants to die. So we're looking for your worst first date story. I don't think there's going to be a second date here. That guy got a vision of what mom-in-law is going to be like. Maybe she was trying to actually trash the whole thing. I don't know. But what's your worst first date story? And coming up in just before noon, we're going to give away a $200 gift certificate to Summerlicious. Taste the world in a city during Summerlicious, July 3rd to the 19th. More than 230 restaurants. Toronto's got flavor from around the world. Enjoy three-course prefix menus during Summerlicious, featuring local favorites and globally inspired dishes for every state and every taste and budget. And you can get the details on this at summerlicious.ca. But if you text us your worst first date story, or maybe give it to us on a talkback on the iHeartRadio app, you're on the app, you'll just see a little microphone. Push that, follow the directions, leave us a talk back, and we'll pick a bunch to play back for you here and then pick a winner. And that's not easy because we're getting some really cool stories. Sorry you had to go through that first date, but thanks for the stories. So we'll be back to that and finish it off in the next segment. So, Christina, you're telling me this morning, we got into this because of a CTV news story. You go to the store, you buy some brand new item of clothing you're all excited about, and then you wash it before you wear it.
2: Absolutely. All the time.
1: And now Christian over here, young Christian, is nodding his head as well. But keep in mind, this is a guy who will take a freshly laundered towel and put it up against his face like a commercial.
3: It smells great.
1: Okay. Do you wash your clothes before you wear them?
3: Yes.
1: I mean the first time, like if they're brand new home from
3: yes.
1: the store.
3: Yeah.
1: Oh, my God. I've gone to the store and bought stuff, paid for it, gone into the change room, put it on.
2: No.
1: Why?
2: No. Okay.
1: Why?
2: There's a few reasons why. First of all, if you bought it in a store, other people have tried that same garment on. Next.
1: Take the one from the bottom of the pile.
3: What if they do the same?
1: Well, I don't know. The middle then.
2: Next. Okay. You don't know where those clothes have been. Were they on the floor of a factory? They're new to you, but you don't know where that garment has traveled from. And also, there's also the dye and the chemicals and all of that that were used in making the shirt that, personally, I would like to wash off.
1: Really?
2: Yes.
1: So, do you notice that the first time you wash something, you don't get to see the water because it gets dumped out the back end of the washing machine, but you're pretty sure that there's all kinds of stuff coming off that new garment?
2: Well, I remember it was a red shirt. I once had the red shirt, and I wore it. It was a warm day, and at the end of the day, I realized that on my arm, there was the outline of the shirt because the red dye, I hadn't washed it, the red dye actually transferred to my skin.
1: Maybe you should buy better clothing.
2: Maybe.
3: Yeah, it's the clothing's fault.
1: Well, you buy quality material, it lasts longer and maybe doesn't do that to you.
2: Maybe. I'm not sure, but after that I thought, okay, I should start washing everything before I put it on.
1: Somebody has a message for you.
2: Okay.
1: Christina. One of life's simple pleasures is a crisp new t-shirt before you wash it.
2: No.
1: I subscribe to the Reacher way of doing things. Do you know that character, Reacher?
2: Yes.
1: Yeah. He's, if you don't know the Reacher stories, okay, he's a guy who was a former super soldier and now he's retired and he just kind of travels around America on his own and all he carries with him is a toothbrush. He might wear a jacket if he's in a colder climate, but he wears a t-shirt and jeans and underwear and socks and boots, and that's it. And he has a toothbrush. And so he goes into a motel, and first thing before he goes to sleep is he washes his clothes and hangs them up to dry, and then he puts them on in the morning. And when a t-shirt gets a little worn, he goes into a store and he buys a t-shirt, and on the way out, he throws the old t-shirt into the garbage, and he carries on. He doesn't carry anything else with him but a wallet and a toothbrush. And it's kind of an interesting way to go through life. But I read the books and I've watched the movies and TV show, and it never once occurred to me, well, he should wash that thing before he puts that on. Somebody writes, my mother worked in the rag trade. I think only people who worked in the business call it that, right? My mother worked in the rag trade. Believe me, after what she told me, I would never wear a new garment before I washed it. I can tell you, some people have used clothing as a tissue. Well, that should be obvious, shouldn't it? Wouldn't that be obvious? So the t-shirt's coming down the line, they blow their nose, put it back on the line? Is that what we're talking about here?
2: Or in the store? I don't know.
1: This just does not change your mind in any way, does it, Christina?
2: No, this just reinforces that I'm going to wash everything.
1: Wow. That's a date story. Sorry. Another person writes, we'll get to the date stories in the next segment. They're full of pesticides. Really? Maybe that's so when they're shipped, especially if they're shipped from countries far, far away, from maybe South American countries, from China, from Taiwan, or wherever the stuff is coming from, they want to make sure that the clothing doesn't get bugs in it on the trip. Does that make sense?
2: It does make sense, because you don't want it to be delivered to the store and they unpack it and, oh, there's holes in it.
1: Well, yeah, or bugs.
2: Or bugs, yeah.
1: You don't want to unfold the shirt and a bug crawls out.
2: Absolutely not.
1: All right, well, then I'd wash it. All right. Also, somebody points out that Reacher gets his clothes from secondhand stores. All right, fine. If I brought it home from a secondhand store, maybe I'd run it through the washing machine and the dryer. But this, to be quite honest with you, and maybe this is just me, this isn't something that I'd even thought about or considered until I saw the article and got assailed by my staff here about how I'm an idiot. Not that that was the first morning that's happened.
3: Well, okay, I gotta come clean.
1: All right.
3: So the main reason I have acquired this wanting to clean my clothes before putting them on was because it was taught to me by my mom. My mom would always clean them, and then,
1: sure,
3: and she would tell me that.
1: Okay.
3: And also, when I was in school, when I was really young, all the older girls in the older grades would say how great I smelled. So I was like, oh, okay, we gotta keep it going.
1: Yeah.
3: So that's been the main contributing factor there.
1: Yeah, well, that's nice, but they just thought you were cute. They didn't date you, did they?
3: No, but I still like the compliment. Yeah, I'll take what I can get.
1: Yeah. Now, somebody else writes in a text message here at 416-872-1010. Young people all seem to be phobic about stuff like this. That's right. I just put it on and wear it.
3: The big dog's here.
1: Yeah. That's right. Is this a phobia? But a lot of people are writing in saying that they agree with this idea that the clothing can be full of chemicals and pesticides and stuff like that. Okay, but if I get the pesticide on me, then I won't get any bugs on me. Does that make sense? Or would I be better off smelling like Christian? Maybe I would.
3: Hey, it's a good way to go in life. It's to smell good.
1: Well, I can't argue with you there. Here's another text message. They have all sorts of chemicals on them, preservatives and other chemicals, just to keep the shirts fresh for delivery. Once tried on a shirt in a women's clothing store, someone writes, and tons of dead skin fell from it. Previous person probably had psoriasis or something like that. Skin fungus is an issue. Okay, but Christina, wait a second. Do you try it on before you bring it home?
2: I do.
1: Or are you wearing like one of those long underwear things that has, you know, the thermals to protect yourself?
2: No, I do try them on. And the only way that I can rationalize it in my head is that when I try them on, it stays on for maximum about a minute.
1: I see.
2: Before, okay, next thing, let's go.
1: We're is gonna... that like the drop rule? Like if you drop a piece of food?
2: The 5-second rule?
1: Yeah, the 5-second rule. Try to, okay, fits, okay, get it off and take it home and wash it.
3: Okay, next time we go shopping, we're going to just see Christina put on a whole hazmat suit before she steps into the changing room.
1: That's right. And then take it home and wash it. And while it's in the washing machine, she's in the shower. That's essentially what's happening. Somebody writes in here and says, Jerry, it's clear you don't know anything about this. Yep. That is true. Bad date stories coming up and the giveaway of a $200 Summerlicious certificate in just a few moments on News Talk 1010. It's 11:45. Wash before wear?
4: Definitely wash before wear.
1: All right.
4: Yeah, you got to get get that grit out of there.
1: I am totally outvoted.
4: You are outvoted. Join us, Jerry.
1: Come to the light.
4: Come to the light. Well, you know what? There is a lot of light out there on the major roads. Sun is shining. Drive is pretty sweet now. Some good news to pass along. We had problems on the northbound lanes of the 404. The ramp to Steeles at the top of the ramp was a long-standing collision. Was in the two left lanes. Everything cleared away. And the westbound 401 in the express, just as you make your way through Warden, it is a stalled vehicle that has the right lane blocked. Eastbound 41, no issues. Your slowest route's pretty busy, 427 out towards the 400. Also, some brand new issues, QEW Niagara bound on the ramp to Brant. You'll find the right lane occupied. Off the major, it's ongoing collision on Finch and Dufferin. News Talk, 1010 weather. For your day today, sunshine. Highs reaching 29. Stick here with the humidex. It'll feel like 32. Right now, it's very hot and sunny. We're sitting at 27. 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I'm Adjoa and Siaya Bois, your next update at 12 o'clock on News Talk 1010 Toronto.
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1: Coming up, Summerlicious here in Toronto. There's something like 230, 240 restaurants that are participating. Basically, how it works is they have prefix menus, different choices of the type of meal that you might have. Lunch or dinner, different prices, but basically it's a situation where you pay one price and you pick you pick an appetizer. The word appetizer escaped my brain there for a second. You pick an appetizer and a main and a dessert. It's a really cool event. A lot of restaurants, chance to try out a restaurant maybe that you haven't before, and they've been good enough to give me five $200 gift certificates to give away this week. I'm going to do it today and tomorrow, and then Thursday and Friday. I won't be here Wednesday. And then Tanner and I will give one away on Flavor Files on Saturday night. Speaking of Tanner, he got us going on this thing this morning when he wrote to me late Saturday night. I saw it Sunday morning that he had a three-top young couple and a parent, pretty normal, get them all the time. He thought the couple was about 23 years of age. Turns out it was their first date, and her mom crashed the date. And he writes, she's in here cackling, drinking, and having the time of her life. He looks like he wants to die. Right? That could be a first and last date for that couple. So we're looking for stories today. What was your worst date? And coming up in a few minutes, we're going to award a $200 gift certificate for one of the stories. And it's tough because we had a lot of great stories here. And thank you for participating. There'll only be one winner. I'm sorry. Here's a talk back.
2: I was going on a first date with my now husband, and I was so nervous. So I got there early, got to the table. It was a dinner downtown, and when he got there, I stood up to give him a hug, and my purse strap was like attached somehow to the tablecloth. So when I got up, it pulled, and all the water spilt everywhere.
1: Isn't the key there now husband? Didn't she say now husband?
3: I was listening to it. I'm like, wait, we're talking about bad dates and husband. I was like, wait, where's this going?
1: Well, I think where it went is she was embarrassed and he said, yeah, whatever.
3: It's not the worst thing in the world.
1: That could happen to you. No. All right. Here's one that was texted in. I was dating this guy and one night we decided we'd cook dinner together. We headed to the grocery store to pick up the ingredients and I thought this was going to be a fun date. We got to the meat section. I suggested a type of chicken that would work well for what we were going to make. Instead of just grabbing it, he pulled out his phone and called his mom. He asked, what kind of chicken should I buy? I stood there listening while he described the different options and even mentioned the one I'd suggested. He wanted to make sure his mom approved before putting it in the cart. At that moment, I realized I wasn't cooking dinner with him. I was cooking dinner with him and his mom. Needless to say, that relationship didn't last. If you need your mom's permission to buy chicken, you're probably not ready for a relationship. That's a good point. The worst date experience I had, another text reads, was I met this girl online and we decided to meet for ice cream. I had a new pair of shorts and a nice shirt to wear. And as I bent down to fix an untied shoelace, my shorts split from stem to stern right there in the ice cream shop. I was so embarrassed I had no choice but to just leave, get in my car and go home. Unfortunately, I left the poor girl stranded and never heard from her again. I did try to communicate, but no response. All right. Listen to this one. Things were going well. Nice dinner, etc. She invited me back to her place for a nightcap. And her boyfriend was there. Neither he nor I knew about each other. They'd been together for 3 years. Well, is she always bringing guys home? Like, what exactly is going on? Or did she think he was out for the evening? I don't know. Another one, my worst first date story is when we went to a movie theater. Up to that point, I thought it was going great. We sat in the VIP seats. He asked if I wanted anything, and I said, sure. Told him that what I would like, and he ordered it. He said he needed to go to the bathroom, and he never came back. I got stuck with the food and drink bill. Dave from Pickering writes, I went on a date. A real good-looking girl, years ago. We met at a bar. Little did I know, her 6'5" brother with tattoos all over him joined to make sure I was a good boy. Drank a few beers, and then ended up having more fun with him than her. Okay, didn't find a wife, did find a friend. Another one. Okay, how would you react to this, Christina, just to try one of these out on you? Okay. I had a guy take me out on a date to a hospital cafeteria. He stole cheese packets and then forgot his wallet.
4: I would not be impressed.
1: The forgot the wallet thing. Like, what if you legitimately forgot your wallet?
4: That's fine, but it's the cheese packets that are kind of unnecessary.
1: Yeah, that's right. Don't steal cheese packets in front of people you don't know. Now, this one is quite a story. I was sought out by a young woman who informed me that her friend was interested in dating me. With excitement, I got her phone number, called her, and invited her out on a date. A few days later, I picked her up at her house as scheduled. I gave her the option of doing something simple like going for a walk along the lake or for dinner at a restaurant of her choice. She selected an expensive restaurant. During the meal, when she wasn't fully consumed in eating the many expensive plates she chose, she spoke incessantly about her previous boyfriends. She didn't once ask anything about me. After she gulped the dessert, I asked for the check. She did not offer to contribute, made it clear I had invited her, even though her friend had initially approached me with the info that she was interested in me. With no hesitation, I quickly drove her back home. As we stopped in front of her house, she finally asked me a question about myself. She asked how I spelled my name. When I spelled my name, S-T-E-P-H-E-N, she responded with, "Oh, that explains why you don't look like Stephen." With a V. I thought I was going on a date with him tonight. My name was popular in my school. It turns out it was a completely different guy. Oh, my God. Like, there's no class involved there. If you got to realize the moment he shows up and then you do that to him, make him pay for an overexpensive meal and... You know, some people aren't nice and some of them are female. All right. So among all of these stories, we had to pick a winner, and you may agree with us or disagree. And I'm sorry if you sent a great story and we didn't get it on here, but here's the winner of the $200 gift certificate to Summerlicious. One date I went on was with a guy who turned out to be a bank robber. He told me to Google him when we were seated on the patio. I did. And sure enough, there were newspaper articles of him. He had robbed 3 banks. It gets better. He couldn't afford the food and drinks. I paid. Definitely not a good bank robber. He tried to keep in touch with me by telling me he'd send me a script for Californication. We both had been TV and film background. I got the script, still have it. And he did e-transfer me the amount of the bill a few days later. Lesson, always do a search on who you're going on a date with beforehand. And that's Raquel from Toronto. Another $200 gift certificate to give away tomorrow. Christina and I will spend the intervening 22 hours figuring out how to do it. But that's tomorrow on News Talk 1010.
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11: Good afternoon. I'm Heather Seaman. Right now, mainly sunny and 27 degrees. Feels like 29. The complete forecast after the news. A pedestrian suffers critical injuries after being struck by a vehicle. Get ready for a heat wave this week. And Canada makes more history at the World Cup. Details on these and other stories coming up. But first... Here's time saver traffic.
7: Well, we just have this minor problem happening. It's on the Niagara Bound lanes of the QEW right at the top of the ramp to Brandt. Right lined up with a stall. This one not really slowing down your drive. And then we did have issues. Westbound 4 and Express of Warden was a stall. Was in the right lane. Just watched the vehicle clear the scene. Eastbound 401 remains busy from the 427 out to the 400. And southbound on the 404 DVP, that is heaviest from Finch to South of Winford. Northbound starting to load up as well. Time saver traffic. Imagine once. Yeah, yeah, boy. 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
11: A woman in her 30s is fighting for her life in hospital after she was struck by a vehicle near Toronto's waterfront early this morning. It happened just after 6 a.m. near Carlaw and Commissioner Street in the city's Portlands district. Police say the driver involved in the collision remained at the scene. Well, some hot and humid weather is making its way to southern Ontario. Temperatures will climb to the 30s this week. Some areas will feel more like the 40s with the Humidex. The heat will continue through to the weekend. It comes as a heat dome continues to impact the eastern U.S. and much of Europe. Mayor Olivia Chow says the city has resources in place to help Toronto residents cool off.
12: If there's a heat alert that comes out, we will extend the pool hours till midnight. There are at least 8 pools that are available. So come out and take a dip. And the splash pads are also open. In Scarborough, there's a kids' playground with water. There's 2 slides and lots of stuff to play for the kids. Big bucket coming down. So cool down.
11: In other news, there are strict laws surrounding the use of drones during the FIFA World Cup, but that hasn't stopped some people in Toronto from flying them. Police say they've intercepted 20 drones around World Cup events. As a result, 20 charges have been laid against people flying drones near prohibited airspace.
13: Concerns, obviously, public safety, and this is a small part of a large police response to FIFA. One of the things that we've done is restricted the airspace with the help of our partners at Transport Canada and NAV Canada. And it's a 2.4 kilometer radius where people cannot fly drones without a specific permission. The reason is we have multiple drones flying for public safety as well as media broadcast, and we've given them different zones to fly in. Your micro drone can crash into other drones, it can crash into helicopters, and it can cause serious damage or injury.
11: Police will continue enforcement around World Cup matches. In sports, history was made.
14: Canada will advance to the round of 16 at the World Cup. It is a first ever knockout round win.
11: Canada is through to the round of 16 at the World Cup after beating South Africa 1-0 yesterday in the first knockout game of the tournament. Stephen Eustachio scored in the second minute of the second half of stoppage time to give Canada the victory. We spoke to him after the win.
15: It started when we came out of the group stage. I think when it comes to a knockout of the World Cup, the belief brings a big part to it. And now we're going to get Morocco or the Netherlands. And who knows, in a good day, that we can make things happen. Probably the quality is not going to be there. We're going to have an off day. But if we keep believing, if we keep working, things might go our way.
11: As you heard in that clip, on Saturday, Canada will play the winner of tonight's round of 32 matchup between the Netherlands and Morocco. Keep in touch by downloading the CTV News app.
4: Well, the heat is on here in southern Ontario with some particularly hot days in store for midweek. This afternoon, a high of 29 degrees, Humidex 32. It's a sun cloud mix. Tonight, we've got a chance of showers and a risk of thunderstorms. That risk continues through the day tomorrow. 32 degrees for Tuesday will feel more like 41. Wednesday and Thursday bring highs of 35 degrees and overnight lows in the mid-20s, so you won't find relief at night. 30-degree weather continues into next weekend. From the CTV Weather Center, I'm Lindsay Morrison.
11: Right now, 27 degrees. It feels like 29. I'm Heather Seaman. Our next update at 1 o'clock on News Talk 1010.

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1: Hello, everybody, on this week of Canada Day and week of great Canadian soccer and sports celebration. I'm Tim Power sitting in for you on Monday, June 29th. Fashi is off on vacation, well-deserved one. She can take in all the magnificent soccer, but let's start with the rundown, which may also touch some football.
2: The rundown.
1: Well, you were not dreaming. During the FIFA World Cup on Sunday, Canada is through to the round of 16, the first time our men's team has ever gone so deep in the World Cup in all of our visits. This is only our third. Let's listen to that magic moment.
3: In the final moments of the game, can they make it count here in stoppage time? Segura wide to the right side. Here's Jacob Schaffelberg. Schaffelberg's ball into the box, headed away by Ocon. It's Eustachio!
1: Oh, it was a lot more than might well. He did indeed, despite some last-minute pressuring by South Africa. That's the first time our men's national team has won a game in the knockout stages, with Stefan Eustachio burying it in extra time. It's also the first time a World Cup host nation functionally played an away game, taking the pitch in Los Angeles. Eustachio, who has also played for plays in Portugal before committed to Canada's men's program, says the whole country was with him for that goal.
4: We worked a lot to get this victory. We really wanted to give this win to all the Canadians. And we just kept believing, we kept pushing. And I think we couldn't have imagined it any other way. I think it was an amazing goal. But when I shot, I felt that everybody shot with me. Everybody put a little bit of power on it, and it went into the back of the net, so I'm very happy.
1: Head coach Jesse March kissed the Canadian badge on his jacket after the game and held the team on the pitch for a speech, emphasizing the significance of the win as a major moment in Canadian sports. Marsh was emotional after the game, as you'll hear with this clip.
5: We had chances in the whole game, but we weren't lethal enough, and then obviously it falls to Steph, and I'm just hoping he puts it on frame and gives it a chance, and then he buries it. So I can't help but think of all the...
6: A lot of work has gone in to get to this moment.
5: That's my point. It's the hard work from these guys, the character of them. They're Canadian heroes. That's what I told them at the end.
1: That was Matthew Schenetti along with Coach Jesse March. Canada will now face the winner of the Netherlands and Morocco. They're playing tonight. That match is scheduled for July 4th. We'll have more with TSN's Claire Hanna later, but let's bring on CTV's Mike LeCouture. Mike, I mean, this has become so much more than a sports story. It, for me, and I think you, you also have this historical memory, feels a lot like 2010 in Canada right now, when we were hosting the Olympics and there was this incredible buzz and enthusiasm. Your take on what this win means beyond sport for the country?
7: I mean, you consider the fact that we're just a couple of days before Canada Day. And, you know, there's a number of things going on politically and in the country. You know, you figure... people need something to rally around, right? And as you said, the golden goal by Sidney Crosby is something that everybody can remember where they were at that moment. I don't know that this gets there just yet, because this is not the World Cup championship. We're not, you know, celebrating a trophy, but certainly you will remember, Canadians will remember this moment and you know, when Eustachio found the back of the net to send Canada through to the next round and the first time ever in a knockout stage. It's just so interesting to see all of the viewing parties across the country, from St. John's, Newfoundland, you know, to Toronto, to Edmonton, to Vancouver, and then all the way to Victoria, BC, and how people have come together around this. You know, I think every city in this country is waiting for that moment when for summer to really kick off. And I think the group stage people sort of started to gather. But yesterday, felt like it was that moment when everybody in this country said, it's time to get together, it's time to celebrate, and it's time to rally around this team. And I can only imagine what it's going to be like on July the 4th, mm-hmm. a Saturday no less, when people will not have any kind of pressures of getting to work either that day or the next day in terms of deciding that they will tune in. No matter what, which foe it is, when you consider that it's either Netherlands or Morocco, the seventh-ranked team in the world or the sixth-ranked team in the world, against little old Canada, which is ranked 30th in the FIFA World Rankings. When you say, did Canada need this moment? I would say 100%, but I think they're hoping for another moment on Saturday.
1: You talked about the other elements related to all of this, and there is the political aspect of this. We know the Prime Minister, the Secretary of State for Sport, Adam Vancouverden, have wrapped their arms around this. They've weathered the criticism of this being a billion-dollar investment. The Prime Minister was front and center at two games. He and the Secretary of State were very positive last night and overwhelming in their gratitude to the team, which you would expect them to be. Any word, Mike, if the PM is going to venture to Houston on July 4th to cheer the team on?
7: Yeah, I'm not sure yet, and I haven't heard any kind of rumors about it, but imagine that, being on enemy territory, July 4th, their Independence Day, going all the way down to Texas, of all places.
1: Yes.
7: I think that might be a bit of a difficult sell politically if there is no news on the Kuzma review, which we know we're supposed to hear about on July the 1st. So I'm not saying that he shouldn't go, but I wonder whether or not his team is considering mm-hmm. if he will go or not. There's also, I know he's supposed to be heading to NATO, around that time as well. So I don't know that the timing would fit. But certainly, anybody who thinks that the Prime Minister's so-called carny curse about being at a sporting event, and I've heard about it. Fans of the Montreal Canadiens will note that he was in the building when Cole Caulfield scored his 50th goal, mm-hmm. and the Canadiens came back to win against the Tampa Bay Lightning. So there's a number of people inside the PMO that would hold that up as proof positive that there is no carny curse, and he was there for the game against Qatar when it was 6-0. But again, haven't heard yet whether or not he'll go, but I think you can't underscore the significance of this for the sport that really is one of the most leading mm-hmm. sports in this country in terms of organized sports and participation. 39% of kids in soccer compared to 31% in basketball, and swimming's at 21%. You don't have hockey in the top three, according to a Jumpstart report that was put out at the beginning of this year. So, this is certainly big for the country, and I think a lot of people looking forward to making plans for the 4th, not celebrating with fireworks for the July 4th for Independence Day, hoping that it's for Team Canada instead.
1: Well, Mike, if he doesn't go and they want to lend us the government jet, we'll clear all the conflict waivers and just go, because it is going to be fantastic in Houston, regardless of whether we play the Netherlands or Morocco. Thanks for the update, my friend. Take care.
7: I'll start looking into whether or not I can make it, okay?
1: All right, I'll call you later. Bye. Mike mentioned Kuzma. The deadline for Kuzma, the discussions, is July 1st. It remains unclear what direction things are going. Canada-U.S. Trade Minister Dominic LeBlanc is set to meet with his American and Mexican counterparts on Wednesday to meet that deadline to indicate whether the deal will be renewed or a review process will begin. Speaking on CTV's Power Play with Fasci last week, the U.S. Ambassador to Canada, Pete Hoekstra, said the deal was nowhere near.
8: Obviously, we're not anywhere close to announcing any type of a framework or an interim agreement. I really think it's in the hands now on our side. It's going to be the president, and I'm assuming on the Canadian side it will be the prime minister to determine what the next steps are and directionally where we're headed.
1: That was U.S. Ambassador to Canada, Pete Hoekstra. We'll talk more about Kuzma. We'll talk about Heat and all of that on the Vashi Capello Show. But when we come back, we've got Claire Hanna, who's been covering the World Cup. I think she's in L.A. We'll talk some more about that bit of history that was made yesterday.
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9: Problems continue on the westbound QEW off-ramp to Brant Street. A stalled vehicle is still blocking the right lane. Good news on the westbound 401 ramp to Brock Street in Whitby. The MTO crews that were in the right lane have cleared away. There is a new problem, though, on the eastbound side. In the express at Bayview, a stalled vehicle is in the right lane. And in town, there is a crash at Dufferin and Finch and another crash on Kipling Avenue at the Lakeshore. News Talk 1010 weather, it's 27 degrees and partly cloudy. The high for today will be 29, feeling like 32. During the FIFA World Cup, traffic downtown will be heavy. Skip the stress by taking transit, traveling off-peak, and checking routes in advance. A message from the City of Toronto. I'm Christina Galle, your next update at 12:30 on News Talk 1010 Toronto.
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1: Tim Power sitting in for Vashi today. 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
2: In the final moments of the game, can they make it count here in stoppage time? Segura wide to the right side. Here's Jacob Schaffelberg. Schaffelberg's ball into the box, headed away by Ocon. It's Eustachio! Stefan Eustachio!
1: That was TSN's Luke Wildman calling that magnificent goal. And somebody who was there covering the game, who has been covering the World Cup, is TSN's Claire Hanna. Claire, I got to ask you this before we get into dissecting the game and the next opponents. You've been at a lot of wonderful world-class sporting events, the Olympics most recently. You're an athlete yourself. You're a Canadian. What was it like just to be there when he scored and see the celebration?
3: You know what? I was actually thinking about how lucky and maybe spoiled I've been. And because sometimes it's like, oh, just another incredible sporting event that the world is watching and I happen to have a front row seat. It's ridiculous. It's not fair. I'm so lucky, but it was incredible. And to also have it at this massive stadium, SoFi in Los Angeles, which I'd never been to. This was my first time here. And it's a cathedral. I don't know what the capacity is, but you just look and it's just walls and walls of people. So loud. I'm thinking, holy moly, this was absolute history. First of all, the team had never made it to the round of 32. And to witness this, and I'm literally sitting pitch side. Now, I was on the opposite side of the pitch. So I was where South Africa would have been, you know, shooting on net. So I didn't have that front up close view of this. But just the rumble of the crowd, watching Jesse Marsh run out there, seeing all the little moments, you know, that all the players, all their different reactions. It will definitely stick with me forever. And I just feel so grateful to have had that position.
1: Yeah, it was incredible whether you were there or not. And if you've not been to Claire's Point, SoFi Stadium is probably the most modern sports venue in the world right now. Home of the Los Angeles Rams. Other teams play events there. It's an incredible place to have that moment there. Was marvelous. I also saw you interview Jonathan David. Now, he's usually a pretty understated guy, and he was understated with you, but I saw the emotions there. This team, Claire, must be feeling as best they can, because they still have to move forward, that they have indeed achieved something special, as Jesse Marsh was encouraging them yesterday.
3: I hope they have, right? Because I think sometimes as athletes, you try not to get too high or too low. That's almost the key to being successful, because if you get too caught up in the emotions, you lose track of what you need to be doing in that minute. And You can let yourself celebrate. Absolutely did they celebrate yesterday, for sure. But to them, they still have belief that, okay, they're waiting to see who their next opponent's going to be, that they can then move on to the quarterfinals, right? So you don't want to get too caught up in the, oh, this is it. This is, we've made history, but maybe this is where the road ends. And right before I was speaking with Jonathan David on camera, we're waiting. It's actually funny. We use the Los Angeles Rams dressing room as the media. So where we did that interview is just in front of lockers, and they've got some stanchions and just covering put up in front of the lockers. But I said to him, first of all, like, oh my gosh, congratulations. How are you feeling? And the first thing he said, I'm so tired. I said, oh my gosh, do you want to catch your breath or something? He's like, no, we can do this. I'm just so tired, because he played all 94 minutes of that match, right? And I said, okay, we'll do the interview. Thank you for doing this. But I could also, like, so that was actually the very first thing he said to me off camera. But yeah, I think there's just so much emotion for these players, and rightly so. They've made history for the nation, and really ignited, I'd say, a passion for soccer in Canada.
1: We don't want to understate the task ahead of them, because they're going to play the world's number 6 or number 7 team, but I want to pick up on a word you use there, self-belief. Soccer is a sport where if a team has self-belief, a la Capo Verde, strange things can happen. Are you feeling that self-belief and that sense of we could do something special among the Canadian team, Claire?
3: I think they always have that. Now, I want to be very honest with you. because my role at this World Cup is to cover the opposition. Yep. I was in some of those interviews and hearing things, but I wasn't in the Canada press conference with Jesse Marsh, and I think it was Alphonso Davies in the press conference, because I was focusing on the South African interviews. So I can't say that I was really immersed with the Canadian squad after the win. It's just what I've seen in interviews. But I think you have to have self-belief, and I think what's crazy about wins like this, and yeah, it was South Africa. They were ranked 54th in the world, so this wasn't like an underdog win for Canada, right? This is a match that

0: think they're both going to be just giants that Canada has to slay. And both, I think Morocco's ranked 6th in the world. The Netherlands are ranked 7th. And I've actually already been to Morocco's camp because I was in Kansas City for a couple of days. And I did a story on Morocco one day and with, or sorry, pardon me. I did a story on the Netherlands one day. And what I got from the Netherlands was they're a very good team, but they have not beat a team ranked in the top 25 in the world since the Qatar World Cup. They've had draws even here against Japan, but they have not been able to slay the dragon. And so what was interesting with Netherlands is here they have finished first in their pool and or in their group. And regardless of finishing first, they knew they'd either have Brazil or Morocco as their opponent in the round 32. And they were just, you know, the players weren't saying this, but the media were like, okay, here's the thing. We have this great group success, but we aren't even given a lower opponent. We're still going to have to face one of the best opponents in the world. So they were sort of miffed about that. So, but if Morocco wins, you know, they're both going to be great. And I think that Canada has to, they know they'll have to have their best game of their lives if they want to move on to the quarterfinal. But I also think when you get to this point in the tournament, it's more about mentality.
1: Yeah.
0: Who can kind of, you know, calm the nerves, who can maintain their composure. And, you know, this Canadian team now has the experience of winning a knockout stage match. And they've, most of the players, or a lot of them, were in Qatar. But whoever they play will have had much more experience on the world stage.
1: Got about a minute left here, and we need to talk about Alphonso Davies. It was obvious as somebody was watching the game, he had an impact. I mean, it had a huge impact. The tempo changed, the ball possession changed. How is he likely to feature in the round of 16 game?
0: Okay, great question. I think this is a million-dollar question. But I know when he went into that match yesterday, he had 25 touches in the first 10 minutes of his
1: really?
0: Appearance.
1: Really? Oh, so, my goodness.
0: Yeah,
1: wow.
0: That's a lot. He's getting the ball. You can tell his tempo, his footwork, it's just so elite. I am very curious to see with another now almost week's rest if he could start in this next match. I know there's a lot of questions about how much Bayern Munich is influencing that. It's his club team in the Bundesliga, or how much it's his say about saying, I want to play, start me. But I think that if you tune into TSN's coverage, you're going to have a lot more answers this week.
1: Well played. And you'll be in Houston, which is a great city to be in for the 4th of July. And hopefully we leave America with a win, and we'll see what that does to the political dynamic. Won't ask you to comment on that, Claire. You're doing great work. Thank you for joining us today. Love the TSN coverage.
0: Thanks for having me.
1: All right, that is Claire Hanna, CTV or TSN reporter, who is traveling with Team Canada, but covering the opponents of Team Canada, which will either be the Netherlands or Morocco. That game is being played tonight. You want to watch it. When we come back, we will get into the politics. The Kuzma deadline is imminent. We'll get Eric Ham's take on where it's all heading.
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3: Starting with the good news, on the eastbound 401 Express at Bayview, an earlier stalled vehicle has cleared away, but there is still a problem on the westbound QEW off-ramp to Brant Street with a stalled vehicle in the right lane. You will find things slow moving on the 404 and DVP, northbound from Eglinton to York Mills, and southbound from Finch to approaching Eglinton. In town, there is a crash on Dufferin at Finch and on Kipling at the Lakeshore. News Talk 1010 weather, it's 27 degrees and partly cloudy. The high for today is 29, but will feel like 32. Time Saver Traffic, I'm Christina Galley. 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
5: 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Travel.
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1: Tim Power sitting in for Vashi this week. She's on a well-deserved vacation. Last week, U.S. Ambassador to Canada Pete Hoekstra told Vashi, the Kuzma deal is not close.
2: Obviously, we're not anywhere close to announcing any type of a framework or an interim agreement. I really think it's in the hands now on our side. It's going to be the president, and I'm assuming on the Canadian side it will be the prime minister to determine what the next steps are and directionally where we're headed.
1: Now the deadline is 2 days away and no additional details have been revealed. Where do things stand on both sides heading into this and what comes next after July 1st? Delighted to be joined by our friend Eric Hamm. Eric, of course, is a CTV U.S. political analyst and a former U.S. congressional staffer. Eric, I don't know what to ask about this because we've had umpteen conversations on it. One day we could be signing it, the next not. But on June 29th, where is the United States of America currently on Kuzma?
3: You know, this is pretty striking. We're talking about the biggest trade agreement, perhaps the biggest economic impact, not just to the United States, but to the entire region. And it's not even being discussed at all by any of the press in the United States right now. And it seems as though Kuzma has gone into a black hole, and the only time it comes up, of course, is when we hear the president talk about it. And, of course, when he speaks about it, he's speaking about walking away from the agreement, which we know would be a huge disaster for the president because of what it would mean for the economy, what it would mean for jobs. And we're already seeing that impact play out as it continues to delay the opening of the Gordie Howe Bridge that connects Canada to the United States from Michigan to Ontario. And also, I think what we're seeing here is, again, these are two nations that have been economically intertwined for more than six decades now. And the fact that the agreement, as we know, has no idea. I mean, there's literally, we know less about what's going on with Kuzma than we know about what's going on with the Iran MOU between Washington and Tehran right now. And I think it's very striking that there is just so little information that we're getting in terms of, is there a deal? Has the deal been changed? You know, will we see it fortified? It's just striking right now what's happening.
1: I mean, no insult to the people of the United States when I ask this question. This is directed at the U.S. administration and this president, but previous presidents, previous administrations, to your point about what is happening with the United States and Iran, were able to walk and chew gum at the same time and focus on multiple issues. Is this administration capable of that?
3: You know, I think it is, but just like, and I think this is also something that has gotten lost. And again, I think it's a much bigger story than it gets because, again, this is something the press simply isn't amplifying. Mm-hmm. President Donald Trump negotiated that MOU with Iran. It wasn't like he had a team of seasoned, experienced diplomats or negotiators doing it. The president himself did it. And it largely took place over social media with the president on Truth Social. That is exactly what is happening here, I believe, and that the president is signaling what he wants. And we know day to day it changes. One day he says, oh, we should just walk away from this. And of course, with the people that he has inside his administration, they're going to take that cue from the president. And I think we see where things just don't move. And then the next day we get something completely different from Donald Trump. And I think that's why we're in this period of economic and trade limbo, because the president himself changes literally from day to day in terms of his position on where he stands.
1: In previous administrations, Eric, who had relationships with Canada, there were powerful cabinet or sub-cabinet members who we paid attention to see what they were saying and doing. You can go back to George H.W. Bush and you looked at George Baker. You can go to W and you looked at the Vice President, Dick Cheney, and others, Condoleezza Rice, etc., with Barack Obama, you know, he also had a number of surrogates that were important to him. Is there anybody at the cabinet or sub-cabinet level we should really be watching for and listening to at the moment as it relates to what's really happening around Kuzma?
3: That's a really good point, because in previous administrations, you have seen cabinet-level secretaries or officials who were empowered to do the job and to carry out the mission of the administration. And again, what we're seeing here is it's not that people are not empowered. It's just that they are taking their orders from a president who is wildly inconsistent and oftentimes unstable. And because the vision and the mission literally changes from day to day, you don't have people in this administration who have the gravitas and the power, frankly, to push the president, or it would actually be the chief of staff, Susie Wiles, to actually to narrow the president down on one topic or one issue or the other. And that's what we're seeing play out here, which is why it's always helter-skelter and haphazard in terms of what is being done. For example, we're still waiting on a trade agreement with the EU. Many of the president has been saying for, you know, every other month that there's a trade agreement with this country or with that country, but we never actually see the details. And we only got the details of an MOU because, of course, they were pressed on it and Congress wanted it. And Congress has been pushing back saying that they need to actually sign off on this, which is what we're also going to see from Congress on Kuzma as well. But again, we're just not seeing anything because what we see from this president is simply headlines, and then the details seem to fall into a black hole.
1: One thing that has been consistent, at least on the Canadian side, is the presence of Doug Ford, the Ontario Premier, in the United States. He's now headed off to the Western Governors meeting to speak about this. I believe it was North Carolina he was in last week. He's been to Texas, of course, and elsewhere. Are Canadian premiers talking to their peers in the United States? Is that helping amp up pressure or awareness of the challenges of Kuzma falling apart?
3: It does place pressure on the administration, but unfortunately, this administration simply doesn't take its cues from Congress. It doesn't even take them from polling data at this point. President Donald Trump, recognizing that he has no more elections left to run, is simply adhering to his own guidance on all of this. And that is why it's so puzzling in terms of what we're seeing play out. But we have seen lawmakers meet with various officials from Canada. And of course, that's how we got the resolution where you in Congress, which was a rare rebuke, where you had lawmakers press this administration to eliminate the tariffs on Canada. And most lawmakers, in fact, all lawmakers recognize the importance of Canada, which is why I think Americans have such an outsized approval of Canada. In fact, it's higher in terms of what Americans think of Canada than what Americans actually think of America right now. That's how striking things are playing out right now. But will that have an impact on the president moving forward or prioritizing Kuzma? Unfortunately, that's just not the case. And the biggest reason for that, of course, is President Donald Trump just has this disdain for Canada. And the reason why is he believes wholeheartedly that it should be a territory that's subservient to the United States and fall under his jurisdiction, which is why the president has been so haphazard and dismissive about engaging with Canada, even on a trade deal that's important to millions of Americans.
1: And I would say good luck with that. Eric, always a pleasure to have you. Thank you for joining us today. You have a good July 4th if we don't talk to you before that.
3: You bet. Thanks so much for having me.
1: Back with Carmi Levy in a moment.
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4: We are seeing a new problem on the westbound 401 collector ramp to Markham Road. The center lane is blocked with a collision. Westbound things are slow moving from the 44 DVP to Avenue Road and then again from Keele to the 427. Eastbound, you'll find some volume as well from Dixie to Keele. The 404 DVP is also slow. Northbound from Don Mills to York Mills. Southbound from Finch to Eglinton. And in town, there is a crash at Finch Avenue and Pharmacy Avenue. Newstalk 1010 weather, 27 degrees and partly cloudy. The high for today is 29, but will feel like 32. 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I'm Christina Galle. 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
1: Tim Powers here for Vashi, the last segment of our first hour. It's a good one. Time for a tech check.
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0: Tech check.
1: And to do that tech check, we're joined by our friend Carmi Levy, tech journalist and analyst. Carmi, before I get into all of this, I'm not even going to tech. I'm going to the round ball, which actually has some unique technology in it. Did you watch the game yesterday? Were you cheering on Canada?
3: I just got my voice back. So yeah, it felt like, you know, it felt like an Olympic moment. It felt like just a Stanley Cup moment. It just felt like one of those moments in Canadian history that you just wanted to experience, be there. And it was wonderful. It really was.
1: Yeah.
3: Lovely being Canadian.
1: Very well. I knew you'd be watching it. I know you're an active guy. And there's also all kinds of fascinating tech, which we can talk about every World Cup later. But today, let's dive into this. Apple and Microsoft have hiked prices, shock, oh, shock, as AI crunches global memory chip supply. What's this all about, Carmi?
3: Yeah, I mean, you know, so this is an AI story. Whenever you and I and our listeners, whenever we use ChatGPT or some other chatbot or AI tool, we're using what is known as a very compute-intensive resource. It takes a lot of energy for ChatGPT to give us answers. And so when you ask the question, it sends the request out to a data center somewhere. A computer there churns it, crunches it, sends the answer back. Now, multiply that by billions of other people doing exactly the same thing. We need a lot of data centers. So we are in the middle of this AI data center build out. All these tech companies are falling all over each other, committing tens of billions of dollars, hundreds of billions of dollars. OpenAI is even committing to $1.4 trillion to spend on data centers and related infrastructure over the next 7 years. So there's so many data centers that are being built around the world, filled with all these high powered computers that require storage and memory. So RAM and solid state drives. And guess what? That's the same technology that we use in our laptops or our smartphones or our tablets or even our smart thermostats or any other device that we happen to have, gaming consoles. So what's been happening is as the data center market is exploding, it's soaking up all of the production, the world's production for memory and storage, meaning that companies that make laptops, it's becoming a lot more expensive for them to build their machines. And so a number of companies up until now, so HP, Dell, Acer, had announced increases in recent months. Even Microsoft announced a $500 to $600 increase in its Surface machines about a month ago, but no one really paid attention because, let's face it, nobody wakes up in the morning saying, I really want to buy a Microsoft Surface. Whereas the Apple, you know, the Apple brand, that's an aspirational brand. Apple finally announced that they too could no longer hold off. And sure enough, everyone had a conniption because now if Apple is admitting it, now this, what they call Ramageddon, this global shortage, is a real problem, and it's coming home. It's hitting us right where we live, in our pocketbooks, and so everyone's kind of freaking out.
1: And does anybody have a plan to address it, or how quickly could this properly be addressed? I'm guessing, again, it's an issue of manufacturing, and that can't be spun up overnight. Tell us about what a solution might look like.
3: We are seeing some signs that the world, there are three major producers of these components in the world. So if you can imagine, and they're running flat out, they're producing as much as they can, but even that isn't enough. They have announced that they will be building some new facilities in various parts of the world over the next little while. But also you can imagine it's not something that will get resolved overnight. You don't just build these things.
1: No.
3: They take years to go from plans to actually producing. So that's one. And then two, the ones that are on the verge of coming on stream. The problem is what they're producing isn't going to be going to companies like Apple. It's going to be going to data center customers because guess what? They can charge them more than they can makers of consumer products. So even as new capacity comes on stream, it isn't going to be going toward things that you and I can buy in a big box store. It's going to be going toward these data centers. So the shortage is expected to last. Even the most optimistic outlooks say not before the end of 2027 will things even begin to turn, more likely 2028 and beyond. Some pessimists are saying 2030 before prices start to come back down to where they used to be, which is really scary because I grew up in a world where technology got cheaper over time, and now I woke up on Thursday and suddenly it was 20% more expensive, and I'm looking around my home office thinking, oh my God, I hope all this stuff lasts because I don't want to be replacing it anytime soon.
1: Yeah, we've gone from bounty to scarcity, and isn't that what this is all supposed to prevent? And never mind the whole physical footprint that data centers need and what that's going to do, and the NIMBYism we will see around that, rightly so. All right, that was my quick editorial. Let's move to Australia. We've talked a lot about Australia. Now, they toughened the kids, though they have toughened the kids' social media ban, doubles potential penalties for tech firms. Tell us about that.
3: Yeah, government's not very happy with so the original maximum fine for tech companies like Meta and Google and Snap and TikTok, if they didn't comply with the law, it was $49.5 million. They've doubled Australian dollars. They've doubled that to $99 million, about $70 million in real dollars. And essentially, the reason they're saying is that the law as it stands is not working, and it isn't working. They're blaming the social media companies. They're saying they're not doing enough, and they want to require them to prove what they are doing to keep under 16-year-olds from getting an account. By some estimates, the latest data shows that 85% of kids in the age range targeted by the law are still using those very same social media platforms 6 months in. So it isn't working, and the tech companies they know this, but they're not doing anything about it. And they want them. They have something called the eSafety Commissioner in Australia, and that's the regulatory agency that has the power to enforce. They're giving them the power to force these tech companies to show specific evidence of what they're doing to stop kids from getting an account. How are they preventing the workarounds? In some cases, kids are using selfies that they're borrowing from other people, or they're running them through AI engines, or they're using virtual private networks, all sorts of technical tricks that they, of course, share online to bypass the age gating, the age verification systems. Clearly, the technology isn't working, and something's got to give.
1: Just related to this, and we got about a minute and a bit for it. Are any of these social media bans, we now have one in Canada, as you know, or evolving one in Canada, we've got Australia, we have other jurisdictions, we have subnational jurisdictions doing this. Are you seeing any evidence in the tech world that the big players, the Metas, the Googles, are listening or looking to adapt and become more brand friendly to government regulation?
3: No. In fact, for example, Reddit in Australia, they're suing the Australian government, trying to overturn the law. They're saying it violates their free speech. So these companies are not taking it lying down. They're pushing back as hard as they can. They're not being good corporate citizens. They're behaving in a way that suggests they will fight to the death to protect their business, even if it means putting kids in danger. So no, they're not interested in keeping kids safe. They're not, certainly not in Australia, certainly not here. And I don't think anybody believed before the ban went into effect that it was going to work. And now we have empirical evidence, actual data that shows that is exactly the case. And that's something for Canada to probably keep in mind as we move forward with our own proposal, to sort of learn from the Australian experience and get tough on these companies right out of the gate. Don't wait for the data to come back. We already know it's not going to work, and we know that they're going to fight it.
1: Yeah, you start with the tough love, and you keep applying it until you actually get a solution.
3: Exactly. Apparently, That's right. Treat them like toddlers. Maybe it'll work. Who knows?
1: Well, we never treat you like one. Always great to have you, buddy. Thank you. You have a good Canada Day.
3: Appreciate it, Dave. You as well.
1: All right. That's our friend Carmi Levy, tech journalist and analyst. When we come back in hour two, we've got our daily debrief panel with Scott Reed and Tom O'Carroll. We'll also talk about how hot it is. Stand by for that.
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9: Good afternoon. I'm Heather Seaman. Right now, it's mainly sunny, 27 degrees. Get ready for a heat wave this week. The complete forecast after the news. A pedestrian is fighting for their life in hospital after being struck by a vehicle. Criticism growing over Ottawa's plan to convert BC condos to affordable units. And Canada makes more history at the World Cup. Details on these and other stories coming up, but first, here's Time Saver Traffic.
10: Problems continue on the westbound 401 collector ramp to Markham Road. A crash is now blocking two left lanes. You will also find things slow moving westbound from the 404 DVP to Avenue Road, and then again from Keele to the 427. Eastbound is also slow from Dixie to Keele Street. And the 404 DVP is slow northbound from Don Mills to York Mills, and southbound from Finch to Eglinton. In town, there is still a crash at Pharmacy and Finch. Time Saver Traffic, I'm Christina Galley. 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
9: A woman in her 30s is fighting for her life in hospital after she was struck by an SUV near Toronto's waterfront early this morning. It happened just after 6 a.m. near Carla and Commissioner Street. Police say the driver involved in the collision remained at the scene. And a child was rushed to hospital after being struck by a vehicle yesterday. CP24's Jennifer Shung has more.
11: The incident took place just before 7:30 p.m. in the area of Bloor Street West and Peacock Avenue. The child, a 12-year-old boy, was rushed to hospital with non-life-threatening injuries. An investigation into the collision is ongoing, and it's unclear if the driver is facing any charges.
9: The case of a former Air Canada pilot accused of flying hundreds of flights without a proper license was back in court today. CTV's Nathan Downer has more.
12: Police say 59-year-old Jeffrey Wall flew roughly 900 domestic and international flights on a fake license. Investigators say while he did have some qualifications, he never obtained the high-level license required to fly the Boeing planes he piloted. Wall is accused of attempting to conceal forged documents by filing a false police report. He worked for Air Canada for 27 years before retiring in 2025. He's set to be back in court on September 21st.
9: There's renewed focus on a proposal by the federal government to buy up vacant condos in British Columbia. Now the Conservative leader is calling for an investigation into the plan. CTV's Jeremy Charron has more.
13: We need a full investigation into the Carney condo bailout.
14: In a new letter to the House of Commons Ethics Committee, Conservative leader Pierre Poilievre is calling for an urgent meeting to investigate what he calls a plan to bail out developers, bankers, and investors.
13: Who asked for this? Who lobbied for this, and who is benefiting?
14: Last week, Carney said no developer asked for this from him directly.
15: I don't think we've done, myself included, a particularly good job of rolling this out and explaining exactly what it is.
9: Carney says the move is about affordability, not about bailing anyone out.
16: This is jumping nicely. It's to Kiel!
9: Fans are still feeling pumped after Canada punched its ticket to the round of 16 at the World Cup after beating South Africa 1-0 yesterday in the first knockout game of the tournament. Stephen Eustachio scored the winning goal to give Canada the historic win.
17: We worked a lot to get this victory. We really wanted to give this win to all the Canadians. And we just kept believing, we kept pushing, and I think we could have imagined it any other way. I think it was an amazing goal, but when I shot, I felt that everybody shot with me. Everybody put a little bit of power on it, and it went into the back of the net, so I'm very happy.
9: Canada will learn tonight which country it will take on next. It'll be either the Netherlands or Morocco. Whichever team wins tonight's round of 32 match, Canada will face the winner at 1 o'clock on Saturday afternoon in Houston. You can tap into breaking news anywhere. Keep in touch by downloading the CTV News app. Here's CTV weather specialist Lindsay Morrison.
18: Get ready for a heat wave. Today's temperature is relatively cool compared to the rest of the week, but 29 degrees will still feel like 32 under a mix of sun and cloud this afternoon. Risk of thunderstorms tonight, the low 20. That storm risk continues tomorrow. It's going to feel like 41 Tuesday afternoon. Canada Day Wednesday is hot and sticky with a high of 35, a low near 24 degrees. That's it. Slight chance of a shower each day heading into the weekend, with highs remaining above 30, feeling closer to 40. From the CTV Weather Center, I'm Lindsay Morrison.
9: Right now, it's 28 degrees. It feels like 31. I'm Heather Seaman on News Talk 1010.

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1: Other than the host, this is clearly an A-plus group. We've got Tom Mulcair, CTV political analyst and former NDP leader, and Scott Reed, devout Montreal Canadiens, Toronto Blue Jays fan. He's also a CTV News political commentator and former communications director for Prime Minister Paul Martin. Before I bring Scott and Tom on, let's listen to Mark Carney from Friday talking about the plans for the long, dilapidated 24 Sussex Drive.
3: What I have seen with the president
4: Sussex Drive is one of these institutions, and we will not let it crumble. We will set it right. Today we're launching a national design and build competition to restore 24 Sussex Drive to become once again a secure, accessible, and sustainable official residence, and a working venue for Canada's future prime ministers.
1: The winner of the contest the prime minister was talking about is not Donald Trump. That's not what you heard there, but will be announced on Canada Day in 2027. The current prime minister noted that former prime ministers Harper, Chrétien, Clark, Campbell, Martin, and Trudeau, as well as Mila Mulroney, were all supportive of the move. When asked what he thought should happen with 24 Sussex, conservative leader Pierre Poilievre said this.
5: You know, I just think when I go around this country and I meet so many people who can't afford a place to live, when I see the homelessness on our streets and I see the young people who are desperate to start families but can't get a house to do it, I just think the last thing on our minds should be 24 Sussex Drive.
1: All right, let's finally bring in that A-plus panel, Tom and Scott. Scott, I'll start with you because I think it was during Mr. Martin's tenure, the pictures of the curtains, I believe it was, circulated. Those curtains looked like your dorm room at Queens, leopard skin prints and the like. I mean, your take on what the Prime Minister announced on Friday and why it's taken so long.
6: Well, it's taken so long because of the reaction of Pierre Poilievre, who not just criticized it, but then said, well, you know, this is all probably evidence of, you know, some kind of corruption. He's now referred to the Ethics Committee. And so he isn't just asking people to disagree with the policy, but he's asking people, and Tom and I were talking about this off mic, he's asking people to believe that the entire inspiration is to line someone's pocket. So, this is why people didn't do it forever. So they were just like, no, it looks like I'm trying to reward myself. I thought Carney did a couple of smart things in the way that he presented this. One, insisting, and you know, he was volunteering this multiple times during the news conference. I will never live here. I'm not making a place for myself. This isn't a bed for me to lie down in. I think that's smart because it insulates him from the accusation that he's prioritizing his own housing as opposed to that of Canadians. And then secondly, I like the design play. It sort of has a little sort of little nostalgia for the flag debate and the flag design. You know, it kind of reminds me of that. And I think people might kind of get interested in it when you get different kinds of proposals that come forward and they get some publicity. What's it going to look like? This one's going to be shaped like a giant elk, and then another buddy's going to be inspired by, you know, whatever, the group of seven, and there'll be seven bedrooms, or I don't know, whatever in hell they're going to come up with. And I think that that actually might capture some interest. I don't really like the whole sort of GoFundMe aspect to it. I or at least I wish that we just said, you know what, if we're going to do it, we're going to do it, and have some kind of federal endowment. Just because I think A, it could create some political problems if people are going to be donating to it, and then folks start doing cross references for where their charitable and political contributions have been as well. And I don't know. It feels too, it feels a bit game showy to me. Like, it's like, okay, like Naked and Afraid is going to be filmed at the site of the next 24 Sussex or whatever. But anyway, on balance, I think he handled it pretty astutely.
1: Tom, you've been an opposition leader when Stephen Harper was in 24 Sussex Drive.
7: Yep.
1: And the last occupant, there was a proposal floating around. I don't know how public it was at the time, that, you know, Mike Holmes would do a renovation of it, when Mike Holmes was and still is a well-known television builder and renovator. Why do opposition leaders enjoy the politics of delaying the build of 24 Sussex or having any investment in it? What's your thought as to why Polyev still holds that position?
7: Well, were it only the opposition leaders, but Justin Trudeau had a proposal put to him by Stephen Harper and Jean Chrétien, who said the part that Scott's not crazy about, but we'll do fundraising. There won't be a dollar of government money, but it's an embarrassment. You've got to have this thing fixed up. And when Trudeau, it took Trudeau forever to answer them because he dithered on this nonstop. He sent somebody in to answer to Jean Chrétien. He didn't even have the decency to call Chrétien himself. And he had somebody else call Chrétien to say, no, we're not going to do it. And then in the last gasps of Trudeau being there, he said, well, yeah, I'm going to put something together with other people. Look, this is trademark Mark Carney. Oh, there's something that's not being fixed. I'm going to fix it. And it's trademark Justin Trudeau. I'll talk about it. I'll announce about it. And for 9 years, I'll twiddle my thumbs. And so we've got two very different approaches. But you know, you're talking about me when I was in opposition facing Harper. I happened to live at that point in something called Stornoway, a massive, beautiful house in Rockford. And it has dozens of rooms. And that's where Pierre Poilievre lives. So there's something a little bit galling to hear him diss the idea of trying to fix up a residence for the prime minister. He lives in a massive government house with his family, and he's, you know, he's rent free, and it's his, and he's got the nerve to go against the other guy. So bravo to Mark Carney for getting this thing done. I'm not opposed whatsoever to having some sort of fundraising aspect to this. They're going through a foundation that already exists, and I think it's going to be okay. I don't think anybody's going to be, you know, getting up in arms about this. We'll see whether or not the public actually ponies up some cash. But it's been a national embarrassment for a decade that the prime minister's residence, it's almost an omen or a symbol, that the thing's just been allowed to go to seed. And bravo to Mark Carney for finally getting, you know, a plan together. And in a year, we'll find out whether it's the Group of Seven or a reference to some other historical thing that names the bedrooms. But we're going to have something nice, and it'll be for somebody else, because Mark Carney will never get into it. Because once the National Capital Commission gets hold of this, it probably won't be ready. Oh, I don't know, 10 years, 12 years.
1: Probably easier to procure a military jet than get 24 Sussex built. Scott, look, the French have the Elysee Palace. Trump, of course, and every American president's had the White House. The Brits have 10 Downing Street. And they all treat these residences as important figures and symbols in their governance and government and governing of the country. Why is it important? Just for people who are saying, oh, you, Tom, and Scott, you're all insiders. You don't get why we're concerned about it. Why is it important to have an official residence?
6: Well, the reason I think it's important, first of all, it's part of our political history. And yes, maybe it only has been around since the 1950s. But the idea of a national residence, I think, you know, it projects, you know, that we are a G7 nation, that we're going to not ask our prime minister to live, you know, in a condo someplace, that we're going to provide that housing. I also think we can combine public duties more thoroughly in a newly designed place. So, for example, I think there should be, as there is in the White House, I think there should be some public access. I think there should be, you know, a museum. I would like to see, you know, I'd like to see greater capacity to entertain. You know, we held first minister's meetings at 24 Sussex. And, you know, like, just make it a functioning working place as well as a residence, so that genuinely belongs to everybody. And, you know, if we're going to be so cheap as to say, no, we want our prime ministers to be in sackcloth and their families to live, you know, under the turnpike, well, then fine, I guess.
1: All right. Well, Scott said condos. We'll talk those when we come back.
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8: Starting with the good news on the westbound 401 collector ramp to Markham Road. That earlier crash that was blocking two left lanes has cleared away, but you will still find a problem on the northbound 400 as you approach Finch. A stalled vehicle is in the left lane. And things are slow moving on the 404 DVP northbound from Don Mills to York Mills and southbound from Finch to Eglinton. In-town problems continue with a crash at Finch and Pharmacy. News Talk 1010 weather, mostly cloudy, 28 degrees. The high for today is 29, but will feel like 32. 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I'm Christina Galle, your next update at 1:30 on News Talk 1010 Toronto.
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1: Part two of our daily debrief with Tom Mulcair and Scott Reed. Conservative leader Pierre Poilievre is calling for an urgent meeting of the House of Commons Standing Committee on Access to Information, Privacy, and Ethics to investigate what he calls the condo bailout announced by the government earlier this month. In a letter to the committee chair obtained by CTV News, Poilievre accuses Prime Minister Mark Carney and his government of bailing out developers rather than helping taxpayers. A press release issued by the Prime Minister's office on June 18th said Ottawa and the BC government plan to leverage innovative financing tools to convert more than 2,200 vacant condo units in priority areas into affordable homes. Carney said Thursday that the federal government would put up 10% of roughly $1.45 billion in total political potential spending to convert the units, with the BC government footing the rest of the bill. Poilievre says a full investigation is needed.
2: Who asked for this? Who lobbied for this? And who is benefiting from putting these condo losses on the backs of hardworking taxpayers struggling to make ends meet?
1: The Prime Minister admitted Thursday they did not do a good job announcing the program. He provided some additional details, and he clarified the federal government will only be providing up to $145 million. Carney also stated that no developers had lobbied for this.
3: So it would be buying distressed condos. Of course, a developer is not going to admit that they're going to have distressed condos, right? But we don't care about the developer. We care about the person, the family that can potentially move into the home. So buying them at a discount at the right time, financing, terming that out, setting up a rent-to-own structure for truly affordable housing.
1: Carney says the government doesn't care about the developers, while Poilievre says it should be left alone, and if the developers lower prices, then Canadians can't afford them. Back with Tom and Scott. Tom, the opposition politics of this, good, bad, indifferent?
4: This is a case made for Pierre Poilievre. He can score into an empty net with this thing because he's raised doubts in Canadians' minds. Really, we're taking taxpayers' money and we're going to help subsidize developers who would have lost their shirts otherwise because the market's going down? If he makes that argument and it sticks, he wins. He was making the argument quite well simply because Mark Carney's government is very good at getting things done, not very good at explaining things, and that's what we just saw on Friday. Mark Carney had to go out himself and start trying to provide some details, and that once you're doing that, the old saying, when you're explaining, you're losing. He had already lost the argument, but always willing to help, Pierre Poilievre put out a press release on the weekend where he went completely over the top like usual. So instead of taking the win and raising that doubt and waiting to see what the prices actually were, because that will be the key thing here, he goes after Carney and the Liberals by just raising absolutely unfounded suppositions about, well, there was recently a fundraiser in British Columbia, and I'll bet you there were some developers there. I'm sort of going, what evidence do you have of any of that? And what is that? You're destroying your own story. And then he goes on to say, oh, well, Mark Carney says he wasn't approached. So who were the lobbyists then? I mean, it's aha. And the story itself lent itself to Pierre Poilievre's thesis. The government spends money on stuff that it shouldn't be spending money on. And it's coming out of the pockets of hard-pressed taxpayers. Stick with your themes, buddy. Stick to your knitting. You're going to win that argument. But he blew right past it, as he often does. It really is a Shakespearean flaw that he seems to have. He just can't stop himself from going that extra step. And then he loses his audience. Instead of people saying, what are you doing giving money to developers? Then it's just sort of, okay, Poilievre, you're exaggerating like usual.
1: And adding to Tom's point, Scott, I think Andrew Scheer, when he was asked about the plans the Prime Minister had announced for the 24 Sussex renovation and the competition, went down a similar track. Is this issue going to get traction? Is Poilievre going to get some response positively to this in Battleground BC?
5: Yes, I think he will on the issue itself, but I'm with Tom, and this is what I was making reference to before in the break, and it was, you can do one of two things if you're the opposition on this. You can say, hey, let's pay attention to what they're doing here because it's a bad idea, and you might get a fair bit of reaction. I think in Vancouver, you might get quite a bit of reaction. Or you can say, hey, everybody, let's pay attention to this because the prime minister is corrupt. And, you know, sure, some people will go, yeah, I'm willing to believe that. But a lot of other people are like, well, I'm willing to believe it's a crummy idea. Do I necessarily have to assume that the prime minister is motivated by personal profit and gain? So the mistake that he makes, the Shakespearean flaw that Tom makes reference to, in my opinion, is that Poilievre makes the mistake, which all politicians have to be careful to avoid, of imagining that the public despises their opponent as much as they do.
4: Yeah.
5: Right. Poilievre, because Poilievre got rinsed by this guy that they made fun of. They're like, this guy's going to come in at the end of this Trudeau regime. This guy sent from a central bank. He's going to come in with his gray slacks and his blue blazer, and are going to pound him like a roofing nail. And you know what? He ran circles around him. And so now Poilievre is like, this guy robbed me of my destiny, and therefore I will ascribe the worst possible motives to him at all times. And I assume that the Canadian public is with me, and they're not. This issue isn't just poorly communicated. I think it's a poor.

0: it's so vaguely conceived. So this isn't a comms fail. This is a policy fail. They never should have put this thing in the window.
1: But, Tom, I want to go back to something you said, the fatal flaw, as you were alluding to it, of polyethylene.
2: Yeah,
1: it goes a little far. His surrogates, his main surrogates, do the same thing. They want to take you down the tunnel of conspiracy every time and broaden it and play to the whole manosphere or whatever particular sphere they're looking to play to. How big of a problem is this for them? And if they don't solve it, what does it mean for Polyev?
2: It keeps coming back. When I read the document, because he put out a two-pager to accompany his request to go to the ethics committee, and that's, you go through it, and at the beginning you're sort of going, this is a winner for Polyev. And then you get to the dark part. Oh, yeah, but there's fundraising. Oh, and what about the lobbying? And absolutely nothing to back it up. And this is exactly what you get every time. You know, Andrew Scheer has always lived in that world. You know, and I love the way Scott put that, and I think he's spot on. It's that they hate Carney so much to just figure all they have to do is come up with something that, even if it has no backing whatsoever, yeah, the average Canadian is going to be saying, yeah, that's not good. The average Canadian is saying, I don't like this idea of bailing out the condos. I think Poitier might be right. Let's see what the numbers actually look like. I'll disagree slightly with Scott on one thing. I do think that there is a pattern starting to show here that this Liberal government is so hell-bent for leather on the desire to get things done that they forget that they've got to bring the public along with them. And that is a communications problem writ large. And they're going to have to figure that one out, because they are doing some things that everybody talked about, high-speed train. They're getting it done. Look, we just talked about a much smaller example, though, 24 Sussex, sitting there for 10 years, an embarrassment. Well, that's not going to happen. We're going to get this done. So they like getting things done. They do have big plans. They do want to retool the economy. But if they want to bring Canadians along, they better have some very good, you know, ciphering done, as Jethro would say, to show, no, you're going to rent to own this apartment. You don't have to put down a huge down payment. We're going to bring the price down, and your rent's going to be applied towards the price of the thing. Then everybody's going to be golden. But until that happens, Scott's completely right. This thing was launched without any plausible explanation, and that's why it was tailor-made for Poilievre. But as usual, he blew it because he went straight to the conspiracy theories.
1: All right. Well, no conspiracy here, just two A-plus guests. Thank you, gentlemen. Great to have you on today.
2: Scott,
1: Tom, great to have you. Happy Canada Day to you both. When we come back, David Phillips is going to join us and talk about extreme heat. Stand by for that.
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4: Northbound on the 400 at Finch, an earlier stalled vehicle has cleared away, but the northbound off-ramp to Highway 7 now has a problem. The right lane is blocked by a stalled vehicle. And you will find some volume over on the 44 DVP, southbound from Finch to Eglinton, and then again through Don Mills. On the northbound side, things are slow from Don Mills to York Mills. News Talk 1010 weather, it's 28 degrees and mostly cloudy. The high for today is 29, but will feel like 32. Time Saver Traffic, I'm Christina Galley. 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
1: Tim Power sitting in for Vashi. Well, if you are in Ontario or Quebec, brace yourself for some serious heat this week. Europe has been making the headlines with extreme heat lately, pushing thermometers over 40 degrees across a number of countries. Now those temperatures are set to come to a few different parts of Canada, with Ontario and Quebec starting to feel it. British Columbia saw a number of records broken throughout last week. Delighted to have our next guest, Environment Canada climatologist David Phillip joins us. David, where's Newfoundland in here, man?
2: Like, oh, are we God's getting any country. Wind let me, heat let me or begin. What? I'm going to say a little warmer at the in the middle of the week, but starting cold, 6 degrees colder than normal in St. John's, and going to end the week colder than normal. Come on. I mean, it's just not going to be there. You're going to have to wish and pray and hope for it, Tim.
1: Oh, well, I'm going down on Thursday night, so I based on that, I'll still bring a sweater, but not good as many idea. Pairs of shorts. All right, to the center of the country, David.
2: Yes.
1: What is going to happen, and why is it happening?
2: Well, Tim, you're prefaced by talking about the European heat wave. It's nothing to do with that in terms of the connection. There's no linkage here, except it's really the same kind of feature that is causing their excruciating temperatures and then ours to come. There's a big high-pressure area, a ridge. It's putting the Sky Dome over Europe or putting it over eastern North America. And it just keeps the air put in. It's like a lid. It just keeps it there. You're breathing the same air on the end of the week as you did on the beginning. Not very nice. And what their air is coming from North Africa, from the Sahara Desert, coming warm. But it's getting a little bit more moist because of the Atlantic Ocean. So they've got some humidity to them. For us, it's this high-pressure area that seems centered on the eastern part, northeastern part of the United States, and it's certainly reaching up to the Nickel Belt in Ontario and, of course, over into western Quebec. So we have a few warnings out. We'll see that extended this week, as the heat begins to mount. So we're seeing temperatures that look like they're going to be in the mid-30s. Humidex values, Tim, that's always the tough one. Mm-hmm. 40, 45 in that range there. But it's the duration of it. The fact that it's not just like a one-day wonder. We've had in Ontario, Quebec, we've had a couple of days where the temperature got above 30. This is sort of like a little testy, a little dress rehearsal, one day here, and then 2 days mostly. But this has got legs to it. This is going to go on all week, and temperatures are going to be, as they say, 9, 10 degrees warmer than normal, high humidex values. But, Tim, the nighttime temperatures are going to stay elevated. These tropical nights, 23, 24, it's going to be a lot of tossing and turning having to deal with this weather. And primarily we're talking about Ontario, southern eastern Ontario, and southern Quebec. A little bit warmer, say, in the Maritimes towards the week. They'll get a little bit of it. But primarily, it's an American heat wave that is going to affect, say, the northern, just into Ontario and Quebec. But then we see some warm continuing after that. Even if these 30-degree temperatures fall, it's still going to stay elevated temperatures that are actually warmer than normal. Like Toronto, for example, right now should be 26 degrees, a comfortable 16 at night. Not 35 that we see on July 1st, one of the warmest July 1sts on record, and nighttime temperatures 24 as opposed to 16. So a little tough to take. The first one's always the worst one, Tim, in terms of health, because we don't know how to, we're not acclimatized to it. We have to get used to it. So the fact that this has got intensity, it's got duration, and it's the first big one of the summer makes it more dangerous than it would be other times.
1: I don't want to sound like an older fellow, because both you and I are still spryly and young, David. But in the olden days, it seemed like Ontario would get its heat, Quebec would get its heat, mid to late July, run to mid-August. Now the period of intense heat just seems to last longer. Is that true? Is that the new norm?
2: Well, you're right about those dog days of summer, Tim. It is about the time, about a month after the longest day, comes the dog days. For most of, say, central Canada, a good chunk of Canada, really, it is late July, August. And, hey, that's what people normally, they took their holidays. So they didn't know the weather, but they kind of just knew that that was the time to go. And the water warms up, so that's, if you're in a beach activity, then the water is usually warmest at that time of the year. So, you know, you're kind of right that this is, I would say that because we had kind of a coolish spring, a lot of people are saying, my gosh, you know, this is kind of late for the first one. And yeah, we had a couple of days in May where the temperature got above 30, but then we had almost a frost risk after that. So it kind of cooled right off. And so it's, but really what we're seeing this, if you look at just not this year, but most years, say the last 10, 15 years, these heat waves are usually coming earlier than they did in the past, and they certainly are lasting longer, and they're also intense. And so we had kind of a slow start to the kind of really warm up this year. I mean, it came really the end of June and not really in May. And so maybe it'll just be a little later. We might go on to Thanksgiving Day where before we see the end of these kind of 30 degree temperatures. So, but it's on us now. And boy, I think people are, I thought I'd never hear about complaining about the heat and humidity given the kind of winter and spring we had, Tim, but I'm actually hearing it.
1: David, we're Canadians. If we can't complain, we can't live.
2: Totally, you're right.
1: So what a lot of us now associate with extreme warm weather like this, again, are fires and concerns around all of that. But often when you have the humidity, you have rain. So what are some of the other environmental challenges? Is the fire index in a lot of provinces likely to go up now, or will that be moderated because there will be rain coming with some of the humidity?
2: Well, you know, Tim, if you look at the fire area burned in Canada right now at this time compared to last year, it works out to be about 8% of what we had last year. We were on fire last year, and you know, it was a very dry and very warm at the beginning, low humidities, low precipitation. So you're right. There's a connection there. We had a very early start. The spring got going. The fires erupted. We had evacuations, fire bans already. It was an active year. But this year, because of the very kind of coolish, a wettish spring. I mean, we see on the prairies, I mean, my gosh, they've just had some huge dumps of rain in June, and so certainly we're seeing that has kind of balanced things off. So I certainly think now what we're coming up to is the lightning season.
1: Yes.
2: I mean, that could certainly trigger. So we've got some dry areas, particularly in the Northwestern Territories, parts of Alberta, maybe northern British Columbia. So there's still some risk there, but places like Flint Flon and last year were totally evacuation. We're not seeing that because it's been very wet and very cool. So I think it's not going to be so. And even Tim, like here in Ontario, Montreal, Ottawa, I mean, we didn't see the fires last year. We smelt the smoke. So it's been what I've described the weather so far has been very healthy and comfortable.
1: Okay.
2: But now it's going to get kind of hot and dangerous, but not brought to you by forest fires. So we were very fortunate that year. But hey, that could certainly come back. I think the second half will be more active than it was in the first half.
1: All right, got about a minute left, David.
2: Okay.
1: So hot and dangerous, appreciating you're not a medical expert, but you do know how to give people advice on how to manage this weather.
2: Uh-huh.
1: What would you advise?
2: Well, one thing, keep an eye on the weather, of course, know what it is. Put off this week what you can do next week. You know, I mean, it's not it's not going to be with us right till Labor Day, and so we will see some, but avoid the sun. Tim, my best advice always, people never remember I say this. I say we measure temperature in the shade. So when we're talking about Ottawa being 34 degrees and you're going along the byway or market, hey, that is in the shade. You go in the sun, you can add another 4 or 5 degrees.
1: Yeah.
2: So if you're going to go out and wear a sun hat, wear just to be protected, go to seek the shade, a park, under a tree, those are good things. And of course, but always look in on your friends and neighbors and relatives, people who might be a little disoriented in this kind of weather. Hey, just kind of need to be reminded, okay, do you want to go to the movies? You want to go to the mall? And hey, are you making cold drinks? You got linens out there? You know, just to kind of make sure that people feel that they're somebody's helping them look after them.
1: If you put something in the drink, it'll make it even cooler for you.
2: David, mint julep is not the answer.
1: Appreciate the time as always, my friend.
2: Okay,
1: thank you.
2: Bye-bye.
1: All right, when we come back, Gord Wilson on the NHL draft. Back with that momentarily.
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3: Problems continue on the northbound 400 off-ramp to Highway 7. The right lane is blocked by a collision. And you will find some volume over on the 44 DVP. Southbound from Finch to Eglinton and then again through Don Mills. Northbound is also slow from Don Mills to York Mills. News Talk 1010 weather, it's 28 degrees and mostly cloudy. The high for today is 29, but will feel like 32. 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
1: Tim Powers in for Vashi. Well, the World Cup has drawn a lot of attention in recent weeks, which means you may not have been super tapped into the NHL draft this past weekend. Gavin McKenna was taken first overall by the Toronto Maple Leafs, which is largely what people expected to happen. The San Jose Sharks had a slew of first-round picks yet again. How did your team do? Well, let's bring on our buddy Gord Wilson. Now, let me say this about Gord before I ask him the first question. He's a wonderful man. He does a ton of work in the community. He's a good dad, but he's got a hard, stone-cold heart when it comes to soccer. How do I know this? I heard him on with Bill Carroll, and Gord said Blades of Grass was like watching soccer. So now, Gord, has that view changed? Has that view changed given what our Canadian team is doing?
2: Well, absolutely, and thank goodness the World Cup is over now, right? Wait a minute. Is there more? Yes, there is more. And you know what? I'd like to say I was glued to the TV yesterday, but I was in transit. So I listened to the game on the iHeartRadio app, which was just as good. Combine the accents, the heavy accents of the commentators with the crowd noise that overtakes anything that the announcers say. And I cheered four or five times, thinking Canada had scored just because of the level of excitement in the announcers' voices, and I realized that I was cheering for a South African save. So I did manage to get out of the truck and see the goal, and yeah, it's not difficult to share in the emotion of the nation, right? And anytime, regardless of what sport it is, if the nation can embrace, I do too.
1: That sounds like a decent degree of atonement. All right, we'll let you off the hook. I hope that lawn finally got mowed. Now, tell us about this NHL draft, because it was overshadowed for the most part. Usually this would dominate sports headlines, at least in Canada. I was in Boston. I did see some of it on ESPN, which was fascinating to me. But big news, the Leafs getting Gavin McKenna. It wasn't always certain he was going to go there because the number two guy, Stenberg, who went to San Jose, some thought maybe Matt Sundin would take him. How did this end up happening? What are the Leafs hoping to get with McKenna, Gord?
2: Well, obviously, lots of change in Toronto, right? Through management, coaches, everything else. So there's been a number of opinions that have been passed on to John Chayka, the new general manager. And of course, on the outside looking in, if you're a general manager who's looking for work, you're not out of work yourself. You're still looking at prospects. You're going from team to team, city to city, league to league. And Chayka is no different. He was padding his resume. So he saw Gavin McKenna a number of times. And I guess the tipping point from what I read and what I heard John say was, you know, the 4-hour visit up in Whitehorse really did it for him. And I won't call Gavin a generational player, but he's special. And look, I've been doing this for a long time, and there is a huge difference between number one and number 15. Number one, there's just a level of maturity to go along with this talent that these young players have, and you could hear the maturity in Gavin's voice. You could hear it, and I watched the draft while it was taking place, and almost every interview that I was left with from first rounders left me with the impression that these are well-schooled young men who are well-versed in how to handle themselves, which is a big difference from, you know, the early 90s when I started out, and you get an 18-year-old kid who's giggling in front of a microphone. These new talents, they're trained and polished.
1: So just sticking with McKenna for a second, I know we're short of time, but is he going to be on the team this year? Can he be? He's certainly talking confidently about playing with Matthews and being his setup man. Is he ready to be that Mitch Marner without the baggage of Mitch Marner?
2: Well, it's interesting because he's taken various steps to elevate his game in different leagues. When he jumped from the Western Hockey League to NCAA hockey, that was an elevation in play in terms of playing against older players, bigger players, more experienced players. So he had done all he could do in the Western Hockey League. So he goes to a new league and gets off to a little bit of a slow start. And then look what he did at the World Junior Championships, right? He elevated his game again and put himself on the world stage saying, don't underestimate me. And that's exactly what he did. And I am fully in belief, Tim, that he will he will play with the Leafs to start this season. You have to be patient. It's sometimes difficult for an organization, but the Leafs will do it.
1: All right. San Jose are stacked, Gord. I mean, they develop all the talent they have, and they have with Celebrini and some of the other players they have there. Now they've got Stenberg. I mean, how good can this team be if they can keep them all and develop them the right way?
2: Well, interesting, right? They're not afraid to part ways with a seventh overall pick in the trade they made with the Ottawa Senators to get ninth overall. And William Eklund is a very good player. He's a talented player. At some point, because of all these high draft picks and because the team is moving in the right direction, I can tell you firsthand, we saw it here in Ottawa, that players who have been on the team for a while are eventually going to go to management and say, we don't need another first-round pick. Let's find somebody who can play right now and help us over the top. We saw it with the Senators, and I'm guessing at some point we'll see it with San Jose, but it's an exciting young team. It's one of the fastest teams in the league for sure.
1: Ever seen this? Manny Malhotra drafts his son, Caleb Malhotra. I can't think of a time. I mean, there have been father sons in the NHL, the Howes, of course, but they didn't draft each other. We've seen Adam Foote and his son, Cal. Have we ever had this before where a team who said, wow, so this is pretty significant. And Caleb is a good player, is he not, Caleb Malhotra?
2: Well, absolutely, right? And it's interesting. I would love to find out the machinations of what went on in Vancouver in deciding. They knew they had the third overall pick for quite some time. They knew they were going to fire a coach. They knew that they had to hire a coach. I'm wondering if Manny Malhotra was hired because there was the anticipation of getting a chance to sign his son third overall. And or is the horse before the cart or the cart before the horse, right? Whatever the case, they've got a good coach and they've got a really good player. When you go top three, Tim Stützle is a great example. You're getting a very good player.
1: All right, 30 seconds on this because I know we got to get you off quick. Ottawa now, Tkachuk's gone. How is this looking? The draft is done. They've made some trades. Have they done better than they did last week?
2: Good question. And I think over the next 48 hours, we'll get a little better understanding of maybe more of a direction that the team is headed in because of the July 1st for unrestricted free agency period that opens up. And, you know, there's going to be lots of signings around the NHL. Will one or two of them be in Ottawa? Remains to be seen. But I think as it stands right now, just based on what General Manager Steve Staios had to say, he's quite pleased with what happened Friday and Saturday and onward and upward. He's still got some players to sign, restricted free agents, but they'll get done and go from there.
1: All right, Gord, the last journey of your contrition is to sit down for 2 hours on July 4th and watch the full game, okay? We want a full game recap next week on that. You good for that?
2: I'm just looking at the calendar here. I'm painting a wall that morning, and I have scheduled that I'm watching the paint dry, so I'll try and fit it in.
1: Always a pleasure. Take care, Gord. Good to chat with you.
2: Thanks, Tim. Cheers.
1: All right, that is Gord Wilson, the color commentator for the Ottawa Senators, telling us about the draft. Thank you for joining us today. Thanks to Chris Viz and Corey Price. We'll be back tomorrow with more of the Vashy Capello Show.

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8: Good afternoon, I'm Heather Seaman. Right now it's mainly sunny and 28 degrees, feels like 31. Get ready for a heat wave this week. The complete forecast after the news. A pedestrian is fighting for their life in hospital after being struck by a vehicle. Criticism growing over Ottawa's plan to convert BC condos to affordable units. And Canada makes more history at the World Cup. Details on these and other stories coming up, but first, here's Time Saver Traffic.
9: Typical volume delays right now on the major highways. So let's take a look in town. We've got FIFA World Cup closures in effect, including Fort York Boulevard between Angelique and Lakeshore Boulevard, Lakeshore Boulevard between British Columbia and Bathurst, and Dufferin between Springhurst and British Columbia Road. Starting at 5 p.m., eastbound Lakeshore will have lane restrictions between Ontario Drive to Strawn Avenue for events at the RBC Amphitheater. Time Saver Traffic, I'm Lex Tan. Your next update at 2:15 on News Talk 1010 Toronto.
8: A woman in her 30s is fighting for her life in a hospital after she was struck by a vehicle around 6 o'clock this morning near Carlaw and Commissioner Street near the waterfront. Police say the driver involved in the collision remained at the scene. It's still unclear what led up to the collision. There's renewed focus on a proposal by the federal government to buy up vacant condos in British Columbia. Now the Conservative leader is calling for an investigation into the plan. CTV's Jeremy Charron has more.
10: We need a full investigation into the Carney condo bailout.
11: In a new letter to the House of Commons Ethics Committee, Conservative leader Pierre Poilievre is calling for an urgent meeting to investigate what he calls a plan to bail out developers, bankers, and investors.
10: Who asked for this? Who lobbied for this? And who is benefiting?
11: Last week, Carney said no developer asked for this from him directly.
12: I don't think we've done, myself included, a particularly good job of rolling this out and explaining exactly what it is.
8: Carney says the move is about affordability, not about bailing anyone out. Mayoral candidate Brad Bradford pledging to restore Yonge Dundas Square.
13: First, we need to clean it up and make it safe for everybody. A published standard for cleaning and upkeep so that the bar for Torontonians is clear, transparent, and we can hold the city to account. We're going to have a steady and permanent police presence. I'm going to look into establishing a substation right here at Yonge and Dundas, the way they do it in Times Square. Officers that we already have anchored around one of the busiest spaces in the city.
8: At a news conference today, Bradford says he also wants the screens around the square to promote great Canadians, including Viola Desmond, Terry Fox, Frederick Banting, Wendell Clark, and even Stephen Eustachio. While Toronto city-run summer camps are now open, Mayor Olivia Chow marked the first official day of Camp TO by visiting campers at the Parkway Forest Community Center in North York. The program is open to kids between the ages of 4 and 16. The mayor used the visit to highlight the city's Camp TO nutrition program that provides campers with healthy snacks.
14: For the first time, we are providing a really nutritious snack, mid-morning snack, for these campers. All 110,000 campers are getting this nutritious snack. Because, you know, if you're hungry, you can't play, you can't make friends, you can't have fun, and you can't learn.
8: Camp TO runs through the end of August. In sports, history was made.
15: Canada will advance to the round of 16.
8: Canada is through to the round of 16 at the World Cup after beating South Africa 1-0 yesterday in the first knockout game of the tournament. Stephen Eustachio scored to give Canada the victory. On Saturday, Canada will play the winner of tonight's round of 32 matchup between the Netherlands and Morocco. Keep in touch by downloading the CTV News app. Here's CTV weather specialist Lindsay Morrison.
1: Get ready for a heat wave. Today's temperature is relatively cool compared to the rest of the week, but 29 degrees will still feel like 32 under a mix of sun and cloud this afternoon. Risk of thunderstorms tonight, the low 20. That storm risk continues tomorrow. It's going to feel like 41 Tuesday afternoon. Canada Day Wednesday is hot and sticky with a high of 35, a low near 24 degrees. That's it. Slight chance of a shower each day heading into the weekend with highs remaining above 30, feeling closer to 40. From the CTV Weather Center, I'm Lindsay Morrison.
8: Right now, mostly cloudy and 28 degrees, but it feels like 31. I'm Heather Seaman. Our next update at 3 o'clock on News Talk 1010.
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4: Good afternoon. It's Mark Tui in for Deb this afternoon. I'll be with you through to the end of the Jim Richards program at 6 p.m. as well. So settle back and let's have some fun this afternoon. 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There you go. I am not a huge soccer fan, but it was pretty exciting to hear Canada win the other day. Yesterday, I guess. And I hope we can do it again. We'll find out tonight who they're going to play in the next knockout elimination match. I'm kind of hoping it's not the Netherlands because I think they're probably the stronger team. But we're going to have to score probably a few more goals. I think they're called goals. Yeah, they're called goals. A few more scores, a few more goals, a few more ball-y thing and the netty thing. In order to advance beyond that. But I think it's pretty exciting to see Canada actually holding its own at the World Cup for the first time in my lifetime, quite frankly. So there you go. I took a new route into the radio station today. I came in, I took the normal bus from where I live up to Kipling Station. Instead of getting on the subway, I realized a couple of weeks ago that there are GO trains at Kipling Station. So I checked and sure enough, there was a GO train coming reasonably quickly. So I decided I would give that a try. And so I walked down to the GO station and I will tell you the train ride was great. I like the GO. It's comfortable. It's fast. It's normally efficient. Their website is woefully difficult to figure out how to, you know, get to the train that you're looking for. It's not very user-friendly. And their stations are not very user-friendly, and the Kipling GO station particularly so. You walk in off the street, there's no sign, there's no electronic signage whatsoever that tells you whether there's a train coming, and if so, when and on what track. I walked in, you got to go up 2-3 flights of stairs, you walk across a bridge, and then you go down 2-3 flights of stairs, and you realize, nope, this is the wrong place. This is for buses. There's no tracks here. So you go back up 2-3 flights of stairs. You walk across a further bridge because you can't tell. I'm old now. I'm not that old. But I will tell you that the icon that GO uses to represent a train and the icon that GO uses to represent a bus are virtually identical. You got to look very close to see that there's little circles underneath the bus and little sticks that are proposed. I guess that's supposed to be train wheels underneath the train. So anyway, I eventually found where the trains were, and you have to get all the way into where the trains are before there's even a billboard sign, electronic sign telling me, oh yeah, there's a train coming. That would have been nice to know on the street because I could have gone to the subway station. Anyway, I get on there. It tells me the train is coming shortly on track 2. I get down to, or platform two, I get down to the platform. There's a track on one side of me. There's a track on the other side of me. And there's no numbers. It doesn't tell me which track, which side is platform one, which side is platform two. I don't think it's a big deal because I can see downtown. I know my train will be going that way and I will get on the next one that comes. But if there were two trains at the same time and I didn't know where I was, like say I was a tourist looking to get downtown for the FIFA World Cup, how hard is it to put up a little sign that says track one, track two? I mean, come on, guys. There you go. Mayoral candidate in Toronto, Brad Bradford, announcing, if you were with us for the news at the top of the hour, that he wants to rename Sankofa Square because that's the square that gets renamed the most in this city. It used to be Young Dundas Square. Now it's Sankofa Square. There's no real apparent reason why it changed. He wants it to be Toronto Square. It should just be the square. Just call it the square. Well, we'll all know where that is. He has some other ideas about it, making it a little bit feeling safer, a little bit feeling cleaner, some police down there, all good ideas. But it'll be interesting to see whether this becomes a wedge issue in the campaign. Do people actually care what you call this square? Is he preaching to the converted? I don't know. We'll see how that goes. Meanwhile, Olivia Chow participated in the Pride Parade. So did Brad Bradford, by the way. But Olivia Chow was captured on video that went out on social media. She was talking with a supporter who was asking her basically how much are you enjoying Pride. She was enjoying it a lot. And then she asks the mayor, and you can hear this. It's a little bit difficult to make out. But she asks, she says to the mayor, can we get a free Palestine? And then Olivia Chow chimes in with a free Palestine. Very hard to hear, but it's interesting to me because Olivia Chow has been a politician all of her adult life. She knows what she's doing. She's a very smart woman. And most politicians probably would have shied away from that because why take sides if you don't have to on something that's as divisive as that issue? She could have said a number of things. Most professional politicians would have had an answer all ready to go for somebody who wanted to corner her like that because she knows that we're going to play this on the radio. It's going to be on social media. And yet she chose to say free Palestine. Why would she do that? I don't think she's anti-Semitic. I don't even think she's anti-Zionist. But I think that a lot of the people who support her are both of those things. And so I don't think she wants to alienate them. And I think that's why we have seen her very infrequently at any Jewish community events. I think that's why we have heard from her very little about supporting the Jewish community as they have been targeted by anti-Semitic, anti-Zionist forces in our own community. I don't think it's a good look on her myself, but clearly the people that vote for her do like to see that. It has been 10 years since Malaysian Airlines Flight 370 disappeared, literally vanished out of the sky. It was a Boeing 777 that vanished 239 people aboard, and the search is still going on. The government of Malaysia announced that they are extending the search for another year. They've hired a commercial company that goes out not in storm season, so it's an abbreviated portion of the year. I think between November and April, they go out and search. And they only get paid if they find something. So it doesn't cost the government of Malaysia very much, but I find it interesting that they still really don't know what the heck happened to that aircraft. We're going to take a break here on the Deb Hutton Show. My name is Mark Tua. I'm in with you for the balance of the show and the Jim Richards Show. Coming up in the program, we've got a couple of interesting segments that I'm looking forward to. When we come back in a moment, we're going to talk with Lorraine Summerfield about the ugliest car in the world. Well, maybe not the world. Well, maybe just new. But the ugly Ferrari, and I'm going to ask her whether there's money in ugly cars. Like, is there a collectible market for ugly cars where they will appreciate in value? And how can Ferrari afford to build ugly cars? Because they're noted, they're infamous, they're world-renowned for the beauty of their automobiles. And we're going to find out whether something happens to your brain when you become a parent. We've heard of mom brain, but is there also something called dad brain? I know I changed when I had kids, but is there science behind that, or is that just kind of like, oh, you're flexing to a new requirement? And I'm going to give you right here, almost an exclusive, News Talk 1010. The Chief of Defense Staff wants to build a supplementary ready reserve of citizen soldiers who will really only get a week or two of training per year, but they'll be available if we ever get invaded by evil aliens from Mars to stand up and help fight for the freedom of Canada. She wants 300,000 to 400,000 people in this. I think her idea on how to get that many people doesn't make sense. I have a better idea. I can do it in two easy steps, and I will tell you how. Right now, though, it's 2:15, time to check on News Talk 1010 Time Saver Traffic.
9: Eastbound 401, the collector off-ramp to Kennedy now is dealing with a collision blocking the right lane. The rest of the major highways are dealing with typical volume delays at this time. In town, FIFA World Cup closures are in effect, including on Dufferin between Springhurst and British Columbia, Strawn Avenue between East Liberty and Lakeshore, and Fleet Street between Strawn and Angelique. News Talk 1010 weather. Today, a mix of sun and cloud. The high 29, feeling like 32, but you'll still benefit from sunscreen. UV index is at 9 or very high. A 40% chance of showers overnight with a risk of a thunderstorm. The low 20. Right now, 28, feeling like 31. You're the reason Sunnybrook targets tumors in real time and why stroke is reversed in 10 minutes. Give today at yourthereason.ca. I'm Lex Tan. 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
4: Hey, welcome back. Mark Tuian for Deb Hutton today. And yeah, I'm enjoying my opportunity to chat with you a little bit. Thanks for texting in with words of wisdom at 71010 or 416-872-1010. You can text there as well. Right now, I want to talk with a famed automotive writer, perhaps Canada's favorite automotive writer, Lorraine Sommerfeld from driving.ca. Lorraine, how are you doing?
6: Well, I think after that introduction, I'm just going to go away smiling for the rest of the day.
4: I'm buttering you up so you'll feel more free to say things that are a little bit more outrageous than a journalist might normally say.
6: Never a problem with it.
4: I saw a piece in The Economist magazine that we sent you, and it's about the Ferrari foray into electric vehicles. It's called the Luce. It retails for about $908,000 Canadian. And it is, oh my God, Lorraine, it is ugly. It is so ugly that I have to ask you, is that a selling feature? Like, will people buy this, one, just because it's a Ferrari, and two, because it's so ugly, they're going to get rid of it soon and it'll become a collector's item?
6: Well, I think with Ferrari, you have to buy it if you want to buy the next one. Like, you have to be a preferred buyer. Like, there's some women's purses that do this as well. So if you want to overpay for something, you have to stand up and overpay for whatever they give you. And I think for Ferrari, I know they do this. You have to be on an invitation list. And so if too many people go, nah, not buying it, dude, then they might not get to buy the next one. And frankly, by the time people are buying like 20 or 25 cars, which is about the average for a lot of these people, I've met them. I don't know if they're going to take one for the team or not, but you're right. It's pretty ugly.
4: Oh my God. I don't mind some ugly cars, but it almost seems like manufacturers go out of their way. Like Jaguar. I love Jaguar. I drove a Jaguar for many years, and they've switched this new concept idea that they've come out with is so hideous, even the dealers, you know, are shunning it. It just doesn't seem to be there. But this is quite the car, ugliness aside. It's 1,000 horsepower equivalent, whatever the electric thing is, can go up to 193 miles per hour. You know that's handy.
6: Yeah, we need that, yeah.
4: But what are the economics? I mean, I guess Ferrari doesn't have to sell as many cars as, say, Ford in order to make a profit, because they're a very niche, exclusive brand, as you say. You've kind of got to be in, you know, nobody talks about Fight Club. You got to be in the club to know about the club. You got to be a Ferrari owner to buy a Ferrari. Yeah.
6: But we've seen an increasing number of basically very safe generic cars over the decades. I don't know how old you are, but I'm old. We used to get Gremlins and Pacers. We used to get the craziest vehicles. AMC, my dad was an AMC man. I don't know why I'm allowed to have my job. But there's Gremlin clubs. If I mention Gremlin or Pacers or anything, I get, oh, come to our club meeting. There's people that collect this stuff.
4: Okay, but wait a minute.
6: Ugly. They were bad.
4: Wait a minute. The Pacer was ugly. It was wider than it was long. Uh-huh. It was all glass. The Gremlin was cool because it looked like a Gemini space module. That's why I wanted one as a teen.
6: They did not work. They were so bad. They were terrible vehicles.
4: It doesn't matter. It just looked like a spaceship.
6: Well, that's the thing. But I did a thing with Subaru, I think, years ago. And Subaru has a legacy. They have a four-door sedan. Nobody knows that. And I said, if you put a sheet across all the four-door sedans on the market right now, nobody would know one from the other. Like, there's no gremlin in there. There's nothing you would find. So I think a lot of manufacturers, I think it was Hyundai stole the BMW designer one year, and they go, it costs the same to make an ugly car as it does a nice one. It's like, yes, it's true. But then safety. Look at how many colors you can buy in Canada. Three, I think, black, white, and gray. You know, they're trying to mass produce for people that all want to stand out. So they get their work cut out for them.
4: Channeling Henry Ford. Any color you want, as long as it's black.
6: As it's black.
4: Now, they don't have to, the Economist analysis suggests they don't really have to sell a lot of these cars, probably. No. They figure maybe 2,200 a year or something like that. Is that realistic as far as you're going to make money? And if so, out of that 2,200, how many would ever get to Canada, do you think? And does that just make it even more exclusive?
6: I don't know. I mean, they are exclusive. Like I said, you have to be invited to buy one. And, you know, they don't have to sell that many. Look at all the headlines they've got out of this, though. They've already got a ton of mileage out of just putting this out there. And you brought up the Jaguar, that crazy viral thing from, 18 months ago when they did that odd campaign. Everyone went, what are you doing?
4: And they changed the logo. The best logo in the history of logos, the Leaper. And they've changed it to something that looks like you asked ChatGPT to dumb itself down a little bit and come up with a stylized Jaguar logo.
6: It's crazy. And frankly, the olds are the people buying cars. The youth don't have as much money. And, you know, we used to drive beaters that were $500. That doesn't happen anymore. I think car companies, I think a lot of them have lost their way, frankly. I think they don't know who they're trying to appeal to, and they don't know how to do that. Everyone's kind of in this limbo, especially coming across the EV divide. A lot of them have definitely lost their way. And you know what? I tell people now, a car is an appliance. Think of it that way. Don't get wrapped up in it. Buy something cheap and cheerful if you can find something. But it's an appliance. It's a tool. Make it fit your life.
4: Lorraine Sommerfeld from driving.ca. You mentioned, I think, if I heard you correctly, that VW had stolen, poached a designer from VW, and it turns out another electric car company has poached the guy who designed the Apple Watch, because why wouldn't he be an expert at designing electric cars? And Amble has come out with what looks like a golf cart called the Amble One, which it's launching at resorts as an electric vehicle. And they hope they're starting a waiting list, Lorraine, so that people can sign up to get one to drive it in cities. It's $25,000 probably U.S. And it's tiny. It literally looks like a golf cart with four seats in it. Where would you drive one of these? And do you think this is going to go anywhere? Is this the Apple car we've been waiting for?
6: I mean, I'm all for small vehicles. And actually, the guy that did the smartwatch, he also designed the smart car, little smarties. He had a hand in that.
4: Oh, really? Well, those were more successful.
6: Yeah, I mean, they were tiny little scooter rounds at the time. Yeah. I mean, they were fun. But now I saw that you posted, and I'm looking at it going, okay, nothing screams I live in a gated community.

0: drive like a car. It doesn't really look like a street legal car, though.
1: Well, this is where legislation is butting heads with technology, because you just mentioned there's a lot of modes of transportation that are all playing on the same roads, from those e-bikes, scooters, everything else. And again, there's no laws yet. The tech is blasting ahead of legislation, and that is dangerous for road users, which means pedestrians, cyclists, people on these mobility things, as well as people in vehicles. So, I mean, it's supposed to be a team sport, people. Our roads are for everybody, not just the person with the biggest SUV. But I think you highlight a really important point, which is, how are these things? It's like going to swim class. They usually divide it up by, you know, the toddlers and then the teenagers and then the old. This is putting everyone in the pool at the same time without rules. And I think we really have to get a handle on that.
0: Maybe we should divide our roads up by time. Remember, they had a road in Toronto, and there's some bridges that are sort of three lanes going this way from this time to that, and then they switch around. Maybe we should say, if you're on a bicycle or an electric device, you can drive on the roads between 5 a.m. and 6 a.m. After that, the big boys get
1: around. No. The big boys, this nonsense about a war on cars, everyone can take that and just can it. That's ridiculous. Cars win every time, and they always have.
0: And rightly so.
1: No, you're wrong.
0: Hey, you're an automotive writer. You're supposed to be on my side.
1: I'm like an anti-automotive writer. I've spent 22 years swimming upstream like a weird salmon, so it's fine.
0: They get beat up. Lorraine Sommerfeld of driving.ca, always a pleasure. Thank you very much for your time.
1: Thanks, Mark.
0: We're going to take a break here on the Deb Hutton Show. My name is Mark Toohey, sitting in for the aforementioned Deb Hutton. When we come back, I found a fascinating article. We're going to talk with the author from Carleton University, who basically has this. Carleton University. What can Canada learn from Iran when it comes to negotiating with the United States? Because we've got the big Kuzma thing coming up this week. What can we learn from Iran? Might be more than you think. It's 2:30, time for News Talk 1010, Time Saver Traffic.
2: Eastbound 401, the collector off-ramp to Kennedy, still dealing with a collision blocking the right lane. And we are seeing a new crash as well on the northbound 400 at Finch in the right lane. A vehicle went into the right side ditch. In town, starting at 5 p.m., eastbound Lakeshore will have lane restrictions from Ontario Drive to Strawn Avenue for events at the RBC Amphitheater. News Talk 1010 weather. Today, a mix of sun and cloud, the high 29, feeling like 32, but you'll benefit from sunscreen. UV index is at 9 or very high. Tonight, a 40% chance of showers with a risk of thunderstorms overnight. The low 20, right now 28, feeling like 31. 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Time Saver Traffic, I'm Lex Tan. 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
5: Hey, welcome back. Mark Tuohy in for Deb Hutton this afternoon. During every break, I have to turn down the volume in my headphones because I don't realize how much I have cranked it up while I'm talking with you and with guests. And it becomes quite shocking when suddenly I have an opportunity to hear what's going on. This is an interesting point of view. I found this in the pages of the Walrus magazine. It's a piece, an opinion piece by Dr. Fenn Hampson, who is a Chancellor's Professor at Carleton University and President of the World Refugee and Migration Council. And the headline is, What Iran Can Teach Canada About Negotiating with Trump? And as somebody who's kind of watched what's been going on between the U.S. and Iran, it's, I think maybe they do know something that we could benefit from. The professor writes, the Iran deal offers three clear lessons for Ottawa. Know your leverage, understand what truly frightens Trump, and resist the urge to fold too early. So even though Iran and Canada both appear to be sort of outweighed by the heft and the power of the United States, Iran seems to have come out of its negotiation with the better hand. Let's ask the professor to elaborate. Dr. Hampson, good to talk with you.
6: Great to be with you, Mark, on this very warm day here in Ottawa.
5: It is similar here, and it's going to get hotter. So, and I am not going to complain because I will spend all winter wishing it was like it is today and this week. So you mentioned, Dr. Fenson, Hampson, that there are three things that we need to sort of take away from Iran's negotiation. Number one is know your leverage. And you point out that Iran's leverage was the Strait of Hormuz, which everybody kind of should have seen coming, but they didn't. How would Canada learn from that? What can we take away?
6: Well, there are a couple of takeaways, Mark. The key one is that, what the Iran episode showed is that Donald Trump's real pressure point, if I can put it in those terms, is not military threats, but the fear of an inflation shock. And as he himself said in his own words, as being remembered as the president, much like Herbert Hoover of the 1930s, who let the economy collapse. And I believe we should connect that same concern or fear of Trump's to our upcoming trade talks. Tariffs on Canadian goods, and we're talking about largely raw materials that fuel American industry, that steel, aluminum that goes into cars, planes, beer cans, crude oil for U.S. Refineries, electricity, all of that is absolutely critical to keeping prices down at a time when inflation has been on a serious uptick as a result of largely rising energy prices. And our message to him is a very simple one. A stable trading relationship with the United States is Donald Trump's best insurance against another price shock. pure and simple.
5: Now, you're talking about tariffs. These are the tariffs that the Trump administration has put on, which are paid by Americans, I think, is what you're talking about. We also heard very early last year Premier Doug Ford sort of reminding the Americans that a lot of their electricity, as you pointed out, comes from Canada.
6: Right.
5: Potash comes from Canada. Right. And suggesting, hinting, sort of nudge, wink, wink, say no more, you know, we could turn the taps off. Is that what you're suggesting Canada sort of imply?
6: No, not turn the taps off, but to tell him, you know, he's already talked about building another oil pipeline to the United States, you know, resurrecting the Keystone pipeline that would bring, you know, close to another million barrels a day of oil into the American Midwest. The message should be on the positive. You need our oil. It will bring prices down in the United States. Take those tariffs off steel and aluminum because they are really hurting your manufacturing sector, and those costs are being passed on to American consumers. So the accent should be on the positive, to say, you know, look, you're hurting yourself. You're contributing to inflation. What we can do at the same time is to say, you know, as we develop our critical minerals, you've said you want to be first in line, but you better play ball if you want to be first in line and get rid of those very punitive tariffs. And yes, Americans are paying for it, but we're also paying for it in the form of lower sales because the price has gone up.
5: So you mentioned three things that we can learn. One, know your leverage, and I think you've kind of outlined that, and understand what truly frightens Donald Trump, and you've mentioned that. It's not so much being disliked in Canada. It's all about the cost to his voters and his reputation in the United States. And then your third point was resist the urge to fold too early. And we've seen that in Iran Part of it in Iran, though, I think, is that the regime that makes the decisions doesn't really feel a lot of the pain from the military attacks. That's borne by the people, and they don't really seem to care very much about the people. How can Canada put that sort of tactical lesson into play?
6: Well, it's very important to remind ourselves that, you know, July 1st, which is when the renewal talks begin, Canada Day, believe it or not, that's the day when the three countries begin negotiations whether to decide whether to extend CUSMA, as it's called, for another 16 years or to move to annual reviews of the agreement. Important to remember that that doesn't mean the agreement is going to expire. It's going to remain in place for another 6 years until 2032. Because it is a treaty. It is a treaty ratified by the American Congress. Now, Donald Trump has said on more than one occasion, you know, I'm going to, you know, rip it up. I'm going to, what he has to do is give 6 months notice of the U.S. intention to withdraw from the treaty. But he is going to face enormous pressure from Congress. Congress is going to resist that because it is a congressional treaty. It will create huge uncertainty in American markets. And by markets, I mean not just manufacturing, the manufacturing sector, but Wall Street, you know, which has, you know, been feeling the price shocks of the energy crisis as a result of the war in Hormuz, which, by the way, doesn't look it's going to end anytime soon. So, you know, that means we don't have to be in a rush to kind of sign on the dotted line. The Americans have said, here are 16 irritants that we want you to address before, you know, we, you know, we get serious about, you know, how we're going to look at the future of CUSMA. They want us to get rid of supply management, take action on softwood lumber subsidies, repeal the Online Streaming Act, put American alcohol back on the shelves of our liquor stores. And I think the message is to Donald Trump is, we're not going to do that until you give us something in return at the negotiating table. You're not going to be able to bank this and ask for more. Our approach needs to be steady, firm, patient, clear about, what our strength is. And, as I argue in that article, to act like Tehran when it came to dealing with Washington.
5: Yeah, I kind of think we have a good deal. It seems unlikely that it's going to get much better. So ragging the puck, if you will, seems to be not a bad strategy and not folding too soon. You said that the agreement ran till 2032. Isn't it 2036 or something else happened in 2032?
6: No. The agreement goes for another 6 years. 6 years, right? So it's 6 years from now. 10 years from now, you're right. I misspoke myself there. The review is, comes 6 years into it. And the reason that renewal clause is in the agreement, is because, Donald Trump never liked the agreement from the get-go.
5: It was the best deal ever, though.
6: He said it was the best deal ever, but he wanted to have that kind of escape, potential escape clause there. Another 10 years. And one thing we can be pretty sure of, that an 80-year-old president, even if he tries to rig.
5: He may not be around for that.
6: Is not going to be around for that long. I'm surprised if he is.
5: Dr. Fenn Hampson from Carleton University, thanks so much for your time today.
6: Thanks very much. Bye.
5: It's 2:45. 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Time saver traffic.
7: Eastbound 401, the collector off-ramp to Kennedy now has a crash blocking the right lane. We are seeing delays on that ramp. In Milton, a new crash westbound 401 Highway 25 in the center lane. Northbound 400 at Finch, a crash in the right lane, and that's causing heavy delays from the 401. In town, fire crews are on scene of a collision at Steeles and Warden. News Talk 1010 weather. Today, a mix of sun and cloud. The high 29, feeling like 32. You'll still benefit from sunscreen as the UV index is at 9 or very high. Tonight, a 40% chance of showers with a risk of a thunderstorm. The low 20, right now 28, feeling like 31. 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I'm Lex Tan. Your next update at 3 o'clock on News Talk 1010 Toronto.
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1: Standing tall together, we raise our hands and hail our flag, the Maple Leaf forever.
2: Do not panic. It is not yet Canada Day. The calendar hasn't passed you by.
1: It's Canada Day. Canada
2: no, it's
1: Day.
2: Not. It will be soon, though. Getting very, very close. And how proud will you be of Canada on Canada Day? Here's my question for you. Based on a poll published in the National Post by Leger Research, who did this poll for the Post Media Group, it turns out that one in four Canadians are not confident that Canada will still be around in its present form in 50 years' time. What do you think? We're looking at, by the time we get to the year our 200th birthday, which is before 50 years from now, will Canada still have 10 provinces, 3 territories? Will its borders still be where they are today? Or will there be pieces missing? Or perhaps pieces added? Let's think positive as well. Let me know what you think. 416-872-1010 is the number to call. You can text me at that number or 71010. Here's some of the data from this poll. 15% of Canadians say they don't think Canada will exist 50 years from now in its current form, with its current borders and provinces as they exist today, will not be the case in 50 years. Another 11%, they don't know. They're not confident. So 26% of Canadians are not at all confident that Canada will continue as we are over the next 50 years. Now, the rest of us are reasonably confident or believe on the balance of probabilities that that things will stay the same. And how proud are you as a Canadian? In 2024, when Leger did this same poll, 76% of Canadians called themselves proud. After a year of Trump's 51st state nonsense, as it's described in the newspaper, and I have harsher words than that, but that number's gone up to 80%, into the 80s, well into the 80s. So our pride, our national pride, has gone up since the re-election of Donald Trump. And I think that kind of makes sense. Nothing brings a team together like a common foe. And certainly Donald Trump is a common foe for most Canadians, although strangely to me, not everybody. 416-872-1010. Do you think Canada can eke out another 50 years, or at least until our 200th birthday, in the current form, without losing a province, whether that's Alberta or Quebec or, you know, God knows those pesky Nova Scotians. They're always looking for an excuse to get some kind of an advantage. There you go. Ben Harrison leading the Free Nova Scotia campaign. But national pride. You wanted to speak in your own defense and not just stand there idly and accept my abuse.
3: Nova Scotia, forever part of a unified Canada. That's me.
2: Ah, that's so wishy-washy,
3: waffly. Don't put words in my mouth, man.
2: There you go. 416-872-1010. Will Canada survive another 50 years in our current form? Or will we have assumed all of the continental United States as our 14th territory? Third, well, I guess fourth territory.
4: I think there's a good chance we pick up a few Caribbean islands.
2: Yeah, there's been a lot of talk about that.
4: Exactly, but a couple of them, I think, given 50 years, I think there's a good chance we could get a little warm water action.
2: But with global warming, will there be any of those islands left above water?
4: Well, the tall parts of them.
2: And they have very tall people, because they're the only ones that will survive. The national pride thing's interesting. 84% of Canadians say they are very or somewhat proud to be Canadian. So, where? Who are the proudest Canadians? Well, British Columbians, 89%. Manitoba and Saskatchewan, 87%. Where do Ontario? Where do we rank? 84%. 84% of people in Ontario are proud to be Canadian. And why wouldn't you? You know, I have my moments where I shake my head about what we do in this country, but you know what? There aren't very many countries on this earth I can think of that I would rather be a citizen of. Dave in Toronto, will Canada survive another 50 years as we are?
5: Hi. Yeah, I don't think so.
2: No? What do you think will happen?
5: I take a look at, you know, what people call Project 2025, which is sort of dividing things up hemispherically. And I think it's an eventuality. Like, you take a look at the states, they have, what, 400 million people. They're relaxing all of their you know, EPA laws. The resources here are just too appealing. And it's a matter of time. I don't think we've done a good job. And what I mean by that is when Trudeau went and brought home the Constitution, it was a little bit like moving out of home. Okay, I got to have a bank account now. I got to do my own laundry. We totally neglected the military, and we didn't treat ourselves like a sovereign nation.
2: So fair enough. So here's my question for you, because I worked for a company once that got purchased by another company, and one of my jobs leading up to that point was to say, we are not for sale. And it turns out we weren't for sale. We just got bought. But so I can see a lot of reasons why the United States would love to have Canada. I can't think of a whole lot of reasons why Canada would love to be part of the United States. So how do you think that would happen? Is that going to be a violent event?
5: I think that it will come down to a security aspect and the need, because of what I mentioned earlier about us not having a military. Something will happen that shows that we really can't take care of ourselves. I don't want to even, you know, guess on how or who will do that, because then you're going into a weird world.
2: Are you proud to be Canadian?
5: Very much so. I'll say I'm grateful more than anything else. Like, I just feel so lucky to have been born here and to be a citizen. The more you travel, the more you realize it, you know?
2: No, I think that's true. What is it about being Canadian or living in Canada that you you cherish the most?
5: I think we, you know, like, we grow up watching the States, hearing about freedom, sometimes without realizing, like, you can pretty much do what you want. People are very accepting here. It's a beautiful, beautiful, beautiful country. And it's just, it's got everything you need. And you know what I did like? I like the fact, Mark, we used to sort of be off the radar, you know, before Trump shone the light on us, where you could kind of be in the shadow. And granted, we did benefit a lot from, you know, being neighbors to the biggest military. But that doesn't
2: How do you think we benefit? Because I will make the counter argument. I will say that the United States has never once defended Canada in anything. Canada has always defended the United States. Without Canada, the United States couldn't defend itself.
5: But what war did we weren't in Vietnam, we didn't go to Iraq, except I guess Afghanistan is the only one I can think of, Mark.
2: NORAD? Our presence in the North, without Canada's contribution to NORAD, the United States couldn't possibly defend itself against an attack over the pole.
5: Yeah, and I think, I mean, that's certainly a vulnerability, isn't it? Especially now that the minerals are being understood as things thaw. And that, you know, I'm really curious. Maybe you have thoughts on this. What happened when Diefenbaker and, I guess it was Pearson. Well, not Pearson. I guess, sorry, Diefenbaker and the U.S. President, Eisenhower, had that boat ride and they could discontinue the Avro.
2: Yeah, you know what? I don't know, but I do suspect. Thanks very much for your call. I really appreciate it, Dave. I got to run because I've got news to get to here at the top of the hour. But the Avro Arrow, I think if we were to have all the facts at hand, probably was not as great technology as we like to mythologize it to be. I don't know that for a fact. I'm not an aviation expert nor an engineer, but that's kind of my sense of it. But I stand by the thought that, you know, the only real threat to Canada has always been the United States. And the only reason we've ever been threatened by anybody else is because we're close to them. My name is Mark Tui. This is The Deb Hutton Show.
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10: Good afternoon. I'm Heather Seaman. Right now, mainly sunny and 28 degrees. It already feels like 31. The complete forecast after the news. A pedestrian fighting for their life in hospital after being struck by a vehicle. Get ready for a heat wave this week, and Canada makes history at the World Cup. Details on these and other stories coming up, but first, here's Time Saver Traffic.
11: On the 401 eastbound collector off-ramp to Kennedy, a collision blocking the right lane. It's backed up onto the highway. Eastbound heavy delays from the Allen. Westbound, it's slow from the DVP on and off to Dixon Road. Northbound on the 400 at Finch, a collision blocking the right lane with emergency crews on scene. A vehicle in the ditch there. Over 1,000 exotic birds and animals. 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Time Saver Traffic, I'm Adil Lakhani. 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
10: A woman in her 30s is fighting for her life in hospital after she was struck by an SUV near Toronto's waterfront early this morning. It happened just after 6 a.m. near Carlaw and Commissioner Street. Police say the driver involved in the collision remained at the scene. And a child was rushed to hospital after being struck by a vehicle yesterday. CP24's Jennifer Shung has more.
12: The incident took place just before 7:30 p.m. in the area of Bloor Street West and Peacock Avenue. The child, a 12-year-old boy, was rushed to hospital with non-life-threatening injuries. An investigation into the collision is ongoing, and it's unclear if the driver is facing any charges.
10: Some hot and humid weather making its way to southern Ontario. Temperatures will climb to the 30s this week, and some areas will feel more like the 40s with the Humidex. The heat will continue through to the weekend. It comes as a heat dome continues to impact the eastern U.S. and much of Europe. Mayor Olivia Chow says the city has resources in place to help Toronto residents cool off.
13: If there's a heat alert that comes out, we will extend the pool hours till midnight. There are at least 8 pools that are available. So come out and take a dip. And the splash pads are also open. In Scarborough, there's a kids' playground with water. There's 2 slides and lots of stuff to play for the kids. Big bucket coming down. So cool down.
10: In sports, history was made.
14: Canada will advance to the round of 16 at the World Cup. It is a first ever knockout round win.
10: Canada through to the round of 16 at the World Cup after beating South Africa 1-0 yesterday in the first knockout game of the tournament. Stephen Eustachio scored in the second minute of the second half of stoppage time to give Canada the victory. We spoke to him after the win.
15: It started when we came out of the group stage. I think when it comes to a knockout of the World Cup, the belief brings a big part to it. And now we're going to get Morocco or the Netherlands. And who knows, in a good day, that we can make things happen. Probably the quality is not going to be there. We're going to have an off day. But if we keep believing, if we keep working, things might go our way.
10: On Saturday, Canada will play the winner of tonight's round of 32 matchup between the Netherlands and Morocco. And Bo Bichette will make his first return to Toronto tonight for his first game at Rogers Centre as a member of the New York Mets. Ryan Payton with Sirius XM Radio has more on Bichette's long-anticipated return.
16: I'll say this, and John Schneider, I think, said it best. He said, Bo's going to hate it. And what he meant by that was, I don't think that he's going to smile a whole lot. He'll tip his cap, he'll get in the batter's box, he'll exchange some pleasantries before the game with his former teammates, but that's pretty much it, because look, he's not had a good season. The Mets have not had a good season, like the Jays haven't either. But I do hope, I'm a little bit interested more so in the fans' reaction.
10: First pitch tonight is just after 7 p.m. at Rogers Center. 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
17: Get ready for a heat wave. Today's temperature is relatively cool compared to the rest of the week, but 29 degrees will still feel like 32 under a mix of sun and cloud this afternoon. Risk of thunderstorms tonight, the low 20. That storm risk continues tomorrow. It's going to feel like 41 Tuesday afternoon. Canada Day Wednesday is hot and sticky with a high of 35, a low near 24 degrees. That's it. Slight chance of a shower each day heading into the weekend with highs remaining above 30, feeling closer to 40. From the CTV Weather Center, I'm Lindsay Morrison.
10: Right now, mostly cloudy, 28 degrees. It feels like 31. I'm Heather Seaman. 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
2: Hey, welcome back. Mark Twain for Deb Hutton today. She'll be back with you tomorrow. I'm in also for Jim Richards this afternoon, so I'm with you till 6, so unfortunately you gotta get over it, you gotta live with me. But I would love to hear from you right now at 416-872-1010. I need you to be the jury on a case involving a 17-year-old young man, a boy, who was able to gamble at the Gateway Casino in Greater Sudbury on at least four different occasions. He got in using a phony ID. It was the driver's license of a friend, so it was a legitimate driver's license, just not him. And he was able to get in and gambled. The security people eventually found out. They caught him and ejected him from the premises. But the casino has been fined $12,500 by the Alcohol and Gaming Commission for allowing the teen to gamble in the first place. The casino appealed, but the AGCO was having none of it. They said they should have done a better job figuring out that he was there and that he shouldn't have been. My question for you is, should his parents, in this case his mother, I think it's a single mother, should she be held in any way responsible for the aberrant and inappropriate misbehavior of her son? Do you hold parents responsible for the actions of their kids? 416-872-1010. Because I hear quite often, various debates where, a teen will go out or a kid will steal a car and cause mayhem or get involved in a crime. And we're often very quick to say, you know what? That's on the parents. We should charge the parents. Well, this is not a criminal act that this person did, but it certainly cost the casino $12,500. He's not supposed to be there, not supposed to be gambling. Nothing good can come of that. Do the parents wear any of the blame in this regard? Let me know, 416-872-1010, because it's an interesting story. Now, in this case, I think it's props to the mom, because she dropped a dime on her son. She figured out what he was doing, and she called the casino and said, hey, I think my son is going to go there and gamble. I think he's done it before. And the casino, when they got the call, passed it to the security person. The security person talked with the mom. Security said, hey, send us a photo of your son. They looked at the photo and said, hey, geez, I actually think he's here now. They talked with an OPP officer who was there, and then security and the OPP went, confronted the son, who denied it. The OPP officer asked him to take his hat off, looked at the ID, asked him a bunch of questions about his date of birth and where he lived and all of that kind of stuff. And eventually the story crumbled and the teen confessed that he's not the guy in the ID, and that he is the guy that his mother's concerned about, and they ejected him. Should the mother wear any of this? I think she was the hero in this story, quite honestly. If you found out that your kids were doing something they shouldn't be doing, would you drop the dime? Would you call the police or the authorities or the security, or in this case, the casino, and say, hey, I think my son is there doing something wrong. I need you to stop him. And do we hold parents responsible? Somebody texts in saying, no, we don't hold parents responsible. I don't know whether that means we shouldn't or just that we don't, because the listener goes on to say, we don't even hold people in government who make gross errors of judgment responsible. So why hold the parents responsible? Bill In Richmond Hill, would you hold, in this case, I think the mom was a bit of a hero, but do we hold parents responsible for the actions of their kids?
18: Absolutely not. That's impossible to do, and it's not even legitimate unless the parents had something to do with the actions of the child. For example, a father and son go out and rob a bank or something. But anyways, and even then it would be questionable. I mean, you can join the military at 16. So,
2: with your parents' permission, under 17, I think.
18: Right. Well, I mean, unless the mother dropped the kid off at the casino, then I can't imagine that she could be held responsible.
2: I'm with you on that because, you know, here's the question. How do you stop a 17-year-old from going to the casino? Like literally, well, how would you stop that?
18: She probably didn't even know he was going to the casino, but...
2: Well, in this case, she did, but she may not have known before he went there, but he's obviously done it before. But, like, I think people who want to pile on parents for not controlling their kids, especially as they get a little bit older, but... Bill, how would you actually stop a 17-year-old male from leaving your house and going where he wants to go?
18: Well, you can't. I mean, you can have great parents and still turn out to be rotten. And you could have great parents and have, you know, one son a great kid and the other a nightmare. So it's just the parents are just not responsible for the actions of children unless they're, I don't know, even at 14, it's hard to blame them for whatever.
2: Thanks very much, Bill. I appreciate it. 416, I pressed the wrong button. I turned my own mic off, not hanging up on the phone. There you go. It's almost like I don't do this very often. Let me know, 416-872-1010. We've got a few minutes left. I'd love to take your calls. What should we hold parents responsible for when it comes to their kids? Because, like, my question to you stands, how do you stop a teenager from doing what they're going to do? Do you handcuff them to the bed? Do you beat them up to the point that they can't? Like, what do you do? Like, it's wonderful for us to say, sitting in ivory towers, that, you know, parents are responsible for the actions of their kids. Okay, I get that. And legally, you know, and certainly from a liability perspective, there's a lot of truth in that. But what do you do to stop it? Like, physically prevent somebody from doing something that they shouldn't be doing. It's very hard. And my heart goes out to parents of children who've committed crimes or who have done things that have ended up horribly, because how do you stop it? You know, we've all seen young kids behaving poorly in public, sometimes even in private, as we visit people's homes. And you got to know that, you know, little kids, little problems, big kids, big problems. No, a 17-year-old kid could be 6'3" and 215 pounds and work out, you know, every day in the gym. How's a single mom going to stop him from doing something? Like, really? So I don't know if this thing, and I will blame it on people of my own sort of political sort of leanings on the conservative side who say, parents, you know, we got to let parents have to deal with it and they have to fix it. Well, no. How do they do that? It's an easy thing to say. But it's just almost impractical to do. Somebody texting and saying we should have an 11 p.m. curfew right now. I think they might have rescinded that law a few years ago, but until a few years ago, we did have that. But how do you do that? How do you keep your kids in after 11 o'clock? How do you physically prevent them from going outside? Like, how do you know? How do you do that? You fall asleep, they leave. They're bigger than you. They leave. They just want to leave. You're going to fight them? Like, that's great parenting. At some point, I'd love to think that if we were very good as parents, and I've got two boys, you know, if we're very good when they're little, we'll teach them to be respectful and obedient and to follow the laws and to understand right from wrong. But you know what? Not every human being gets that. We don't all think the same way. And so there are people who don't think that way. And what's a parent to do? 17-year-olds are not kids, says somebody. Yeah, so what? How do you keep a 14-year-old who's 6 feet tall and 200 pounds at home? It's a great thing to say. but it's just in some cases not possible. So I have a lot of sympathy for parents of kids who misbehave. And in this case, this mother did the right thing. She figured that her son was gone to the casino to do gambling, which is not good for him. He's probably, maybe he's an addict. Better to find out now than later on when he's like $50,000, $200,000 in debt, I suppose. But she called the casino and said, hey, I think he's here. You got to get him out of there. And they did. So I think she's the hero in this story. It is, we're going to take a break at the Deb Hutton Show. I'm all tongue-tied now. So excited by the overwhelming response.
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22: On the westbound 401 at Highway 25, a collision blocking the two left lanes. Heavy delays from the 407 eastbound. It's slow past Dixie Road on and off to McCowan. Northbound on the DVP, slow Don Mills to the 401. And if you're northbound on the 400 at Finch, a collision blocking at the right lane, slow through Finch. 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
3: 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Every day you listen is another chance to win. I like it. There you go. Who doesn't want to go to a festival in Montreal? Ah, there you go. I saw this in Wired magazine. I thought this was fascinating. I have been binging every now and then stuff on Netflix and different streaming channels. And of late, I have been watching Person of Interest, kind of a mid-2000-nothings or 2010, 2012, around there, program where some evil, actually a benign genius, creates a supercomputer that watches everybody all the time, everywhere, and predicts when people are going to go bad, and sends him a number of somebody who is not big enough to call out the anti-terror people about, but somebody who's likely to have a fatal interaction, either as the fataler or the fatalee, and the two heroes, like uncaped superheroes, try to go and you know, keep peace and rescue the innocent from the evil. It turns out that somebody thought this was so cool that in the United Kingdom, Bristol City Council back in 2016, a few years after A Person of Interest came out, said, hey, let's build this for real. And the local police cobbled together a database that stored all sorts of data, police intelligence reports, housing status, mental health records, teenage pregnancy data, enrollment and parenting courses, free school meals. On top of this, they built machine learning models, AI, to assign scores to thousands of adults and children in the region in order to build what they called a picture of threat, harm, and risk, and predict who was going to misbehave and when. As you might expect, it did not go well. Carmi Levy is News Talk 1010's tech expert. Carmi, where did they go wrong? Well, they didn't press the unmute button. We thought we had Carmi Levy.
4: Ah, there we go. Yes. I speak with my hands, and
3: the computer knew that we were going to say perhaps unpleasant things about it, and it kind of got into our system and talked to our computer and said, don't let that man speak.
4: I was leaning in. I'm so effusive about this topic that I bashed my keyboard and muted myself. So yes, there you go. So yeah, I mean, like, you could literally write the script for this, right? A TV show becomes reality there, and they think, well, let's just take all of this data from all these different sources and let's dump it into one sort of spot so that we can connect all the dots. And then we can use AI to create some kind of score that allows us to determine, you know, who's at most risk of committing crimes. And then we can more precisely focus our law enforcement resources, which are limited, to keep people safer, which sounds lovely. But along the way, you know, because of course, who doesn't want to reduce crime? But you have to ask yourself the question, do you want to compromise the entire population's privacy, their very data integrity, in the pursuit of that? And that's exactly what seems to have happened here. They collected all of this information without asking anyone's permission. They just took it from these databases. No one really knew that they were part of this grand experiment. And then when citizens started getting wise to what was going on, and they started asking, hey, wait a second, am I in this database? What is it say about me? What is my ranking? What is my score? And am I going to get a door knock one of these days from the cops because they think I'm about to commit a crime? The police also said nothing, didn't share anything. So this whole thing was done in the least transparent manner possible. They say that it was legal, if not moral or ethical, but I have my doubts. And essentially, it's what not to do when publicly available information is used in ways that probably shouldn't be done. And I think this is should be Exhibit A. Glad that Wired took the time to kind of do that deep dive, because it should serve as a warning to any other police service. And in this case, they partnered with City Council there in the UK to do this. Should be a warning to them. This is what happens if you go off the rails.
3: Yeah, and this is not a new idea, and they're not the first police service to do something like this. For years, New York has had what they call, I think, CompStat, which is where they dump all of their criminal sort of records information into a computer, all of their crime statistics, and they used it to develop a picture of what was going on precinct by precinct, neighborhood by neighborhood, street corner by street corner. But that system, as far as I understood it, didn't have, at least then, the artificial intelligence component of the analysis. It just crunched numbers like a database and sort of said, here's where things are happening. And then the human element looked at that and sort of said, well, maybe we need to move resources from A to B. This is trying to go full Minority Report and sort of do pre-crime analysis and sort of say, ah, well, clearly people of this profile are likely to cause these types of troubles. So who has this profile in our community and what should we do about them?
4: Yeah. And what's concerning here is that even once these scores were assigned, the investigators in this police department in the UK that was using this data, they said they didn't trust it. And over time, they've gradually turned off different aspects of this program because they literally can't rely on the data. And the scary thing is this is happening here in Canada as well. You said the Toronto Police Service. There are a number of other law enforcement agencies. Vancouver has something called GeoDash that predicts when break and enters will occur, but it focuses on places, not people. The Saskatoon Police Service has something called the Predictive Analytics Lab, and that focuses on victims, not on those who would commit crimes. The RCMP is using AI for investigative assistance to kind of allow investigators to cover more ground more quickly, but it isn't being used in a predictive manner, and it's certainly not assigning scores using dubious AI methodologies to individual members of society. So there is a room, and I think we have to kind of, it's a very fuzzy line, but there's room for AI in law enforcement if it's done in a way that balances the need for public protection with the need for, keeping individual data from being compromised in ways that might, lead them to a lower quality of life. That is the problem here. It feels very Minority Report. It feels very Orwellian. And unfortunately, those lines were crossed multiple times. And when the warnings went out, they clearly weren't adhered to.

0: stumbled over.
1: And we certainly shouldn't. You know, they call it a human in the loop. And in this case, the human in the loop was not respected. In other words, decisions were being made about where to deploy law enforcement resources based on the guidance of the AI system instead of humans who are analyzing the data and making their own reports or their own decisions based on their experience. And I think that really is the problem, is there's ample evidence here that biased data was used to train this system. So, of course, you know, garbage in, garbage out. The results that came out the other end were biased. And in many cases, individuals who should have been flagged as risk prone were not flagged. And individuals who, were perfectly law abiding were, you know, shot to the top of the list and the cops were looking at them. And so that's kind of the problem here, is that there was no transparency in what data went into the system in the first place. Therefore, what was coming out the other end was, frankly, you know, biased and untrustworthy. And ultimately, the entire project failed. And I think that's a lesson for Canadian law enforcement agencies here. Look to that example for what not to do, because, you know, if it's a tool to help you make better decisions, great. If it's replacing the decision-making process, I think that's where we got to back away from the precipice.
0: Yeah, at least for now. Although, who knows, in 18 months, maybe AI will be smarter than everybody.
1: Yeah. I will not hold my breath, I promise.
0: Me either. Carmi Levy, Newstalk 1010 Tech expert. I'm having a hard time speaking today. Pleasure as always. Thank you, sir.
1: Appreciate it, Mark. Thanks.
0: My name is Mark Tuohy. This is the Deb Hutton Show. When we come back, a preview of the CTV News at 6, and I will tell you how to build a 400,000 person strong reserve unit in two easy steps. It's 3:30, time for Newstalk 1010, Time Saver Traffic.
2: On the northbound 400 at Finch, a collision blocking the right lane with a vehicle into the ditch. It's slow from the 401. On the 401, eastbound of the express, just past the DVP lookout for a stall in the right lane. Eastbound delays from Dixie Road to the 404. Westbound, it's slow. Approaching Victoria Park to Dixon Road. 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
6: In Vaughn,

0: Hey, welcome back. Mark Tui in for Deb this afternoon, and it is 3:35 on the clock. That means Nathan Downer joins us with his sneak peek of the CTV News at 6. I didn't use the word VIP today, Nathan, because I didn't want to confuse the issue, but this is kind of like a secret special, secret handshake kind of insider's look at what you're got coming up at 6 p.m.
1: Yeah, I don't mind VIP. It gets me excited. We all want to be VIPs.
0: You are a VIP, but that kind of goes without saying.
1: We're all VIPs.
0: I want to be a VV.
1: But then again, if we're all VIPs,
0: I want more Vs.
1: Nobody's a VIP, but anyway.
0: What do you got coming up for us?
1: So, I'm sure if you looked at the forecast, we're expecting highs 34 tomorrow, 35 or 36 Wednesday, 34 Thursday, 33 Friday. Highs in the 30s for the rest of the week, and it's going to feel like the 40s for the rest of this week as we wind down the end of this month and approach Canada Day and the month of July. So there is some concern about it. The city of Toronto, we spoke with the mayor. She says we're going to have resources, pools. The 8 of them are going to stay open until midnight. Splash pads will be open, and you can expect the cooling centers to be open as well a little bit later. The city says they've got about 500 cool spaces. Not all cooling centers, but things like libraries, community centers, civic buildings, pools, splash pads, malls, partner facilities. So our John Musselman is on the heat story, looking at how things are, what we're expecting, and also for those that need relief from the heat. Not everybody has air conditioning, places that you can go to chill and to relax. So for a lot of us, it's not that big of a deal. You've got air conditioning, but for many people, it's a major concern when you've got a heat wave approaching. So what you need to know is coming from Musselman at 6 tonight.
0: I want to know, pass this on to John Musselman, will the malls be open on Canada Day? Like, are they allowed to be open now? Because they changed the rules for some of them, but and I still can't ever figure it out. I live across from the mall. I have to get up in the morning and look out the window to see if there are cars in the parking lot.
1: Some of them, all of them, I'm not sure if they all are. Because you remember, I think Doug Ford had said, hey, let's have all the malls open. It's your choice. But as far as I know, some of them, like the downtown tourist areas, are open. But I will pass that along to John to give us a breakdown of what's open and what's closed.
0: Absolutely. See, we're getting action here now. What about these pools? These pools, last year, if I remember correctly, they closed some of the pools on the hottest days because it was too hot for the lifeguards. Have we sorted that out? Do we know?
1: Right. Well, according to the mayor, they're going to be open till midnight. So that concern, because they said it was a public health concern, remember that?
0: Yeah.
1: That's been taken care of. So expect the pools to open till midnight.
0: Outstanding. And I am going to quote you, Nathan Downer. I'm going to go to the pool I'm going to go to the pool at midnight
1: right.
0: to see if it's
1: you'll
0: if
1: be
0: it's
1: sound asleep.
0: Closing.
1: You'll yes. be sound asleep like
0: unless
1: myself.
0: My AC breaks down, as it always does when it gets hot. Looking forward to the CTV News at 6. Thanks, Nathan. Good to talk right. with you.
1: Thanks, Mark.
0: In fact, you don't have to go anywhere. You can listen to the CTV News at 6 right here on News Talk 1010, and you will be able to hear it. And imagine all of the shiny, sweaty people that will be on the pictures of the heat wave. I don't know why they tell me what it feels like. Like when it's the wintertime, they say it's minus 10, but it feels like minus 20. Well, I can go outside and feel it. I don't need to know what it feels like. I'm feeling it. Same thing with the heat. Minus or plus 30 feels like 40. I don't care. Just tell me what the temperature is. Maybe it's just me. Canada's chief of defense staff announced a few months back, as part of Canada's recommitment to national defense, that she wanted to build a supplementary ready reserve. This is something that we used to have. When I got out of the military back in 97, I left the regular force. I was officially transferred to the supplementary ready reserve, which is just a list, not even on paper, but in some computer somewhere, of people who used to be in the Army and in theory could be called back again because we had special skills in the event that we were needed. And then nobody really kind of fed it and watered it for decades, and it just kind of ceased to exist. They want to recreate it and give it a little bit more oomph so that and she wants it to be bigger. She wants it to be 300,000 to 400,000 people. That's a lot of people considering our entire military, regular and reserve, is south of 100,000. So to have 300,000-400,000 people magically appear out of nowhere, this is going to take some doing. But it's the right way to go. Because if you look at Scandinavian countries, if you look at Switzerland, if you look at a lot of our NATO allies, they lean heavily on the citizen soldier thing. The idea of a crotchety old man with a rifle in every shed across the country that if you were to invade, you're gonna have people that are going to give you some grief as you go through. I think that's the right way to think about national defense in Canada. You know, we face very few threats, save the United States, in terms of an invasion. But, you know, what we would like to have is a bunch of people in a bunch of places with the ability to put up some form of resistance and become a guerrilla campaign, quite frankly, an asymmetrical warfare type thing, in some ways like they're doing in Ukraine, in a lot of ways like the Taliban did in Afghanistan to us. And it was quite effective. In any case, how do you come up with 400,000 people? Well, plan A from the Defense Department, the CDS's office, was, well, let's reach out to professional civil servants in the federal government and see if they'll volunteer. And it turns out not so much. That was not a really warmly welcomed idea, the idea that they would show up for a week a year and do some training. At that time, they weren't even going to give them uniforms, but teach them how to shoot a gun and drive a truck and talk on a radio and, you know, work as a team. Plus, you add in the fact that presumably civil servants will still need to do their regular jobs in the event of an emergency. That's why we have them. So where else do you come up with them? Well, my answer, which I have written about on my Substack blog, you can check that out at TUI, just search Substack for TUI, is basically two easy steps. We already have something like this in the north called Canada's Rangers. These are people in the north that are nominally soldiers. They sign on. There's no age limit. There's no physical fitness test, but they join the Canadian Rangers and they get about 14 days of training when they join that teaches them all those basic things they're talking about for this supplementary ready reserve. They get taught how to use a rifle, but most of them pretty much know how to use a rifle because of where they live. And they get taught how to talk on a radio. They get taught, you know, a little bit of this, a little bit of that. And their purpose is to be the eyes and ears of Canada and the military in the far north. And their purpose is also to guide Canadian soldiers who show up there to do things because they have expertise in the landscape and survival and how to get from A to B in an environment where normal navigation systems just don't work very well. So we could model this supplementary ready reserve on them. They get paid for 10 to 12 days a year. And they get a rifle that they take home with them, and they get ammunition, about 200 rounds of ammunition every year. That's the kind of model that we should probably build a supplementary ready reserve on. And the best source of recruits for that, I would start with Canada's very beleaguered firearms owners. There are 2.5 million Canadians with firearms licenses in this country. 775,000 of them, I think, have a restricted firearms license, which means they can use things like restricted rifles and pistols. And a lot of them have those firearms that the government is now trying to grab back from them. 2 million firearms are basically affected by the government's outright, essentially a ban through an order in council. Here's the deal I'd offer them. Keep your rifles, keep your pistols, join the Supplementary Ready Reserve. You get a special license to keep your firearms, and we encourage you, in fact, to use them to train, because if you don't train, you can't hit what you're shooting at. And the second part of my plan would be to partner or require them to also join the Dominion of Canada Rifle Association, which has existed since 1896 in order to maintain marksmanship skills and musketry skills amongst Canadians. And that way you could require these people to participate in one or two competitions a year. They would love that. They do that now, or they would if they were allowed to use their firearms, but they're not. So allow them to use their firearms, require them to join the Supplementary Ready Reserve, require them to participate in DCRA competitions, and I would even give them 1,000 rounds of ammunition if their rifle will chamber military ammunition, because then they can use those rifles to help us defend this country. Instead of us grabbing the guns with one hand, we'll try to encourage people to learn how to use them with the other. Easy peasy, lemon squeezy. My name is Mark Tuohy. This is the Deb Hutton Show. When we come back, what does it mean to be a Canadian in 2026? It's 3:45, time for News Talk 1010, Time Saver Traffic.
2: Problems on the eastbound of 401 in the collectors at Keel, a stall in the right lane in the express at Yonge, a collision in the left lane, and another stall in the right lane in the express past the DVP. It is slow going from Dixie Road. On the 400 northbound at Finch, a collision still blocking at the right lane. It's backed up from the 401. 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I'm Adil Lakhani. 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

0: What does it mean to be Canadian, Mike Hatherwood? Apparently, you gotta like old hokey songs.
1: About our national game, hockey?
0: It's one of our national games. It only recently became one of our national games.
1: I didn't say it was the only one.
0: It's lacrosse. Let's all hear it for lacrosse. Nobody's singing about lacrosse.
1: There's also a place for curling.
0: No, there's not really. No, that's just no. Give that to the Scots. Let them have that. Mark Toohey in for Deb Hutton this afternoon, and coming up a little bit later in the next hour, we're going to ask you, what does it mean to you to be Canadian? What do you like about being Canadian? What are our foundational values? Because it turns out that Justin Trudeau, do you remember him? He was a past prime minister.
1: Katy Perry's boyfriend?
0: Yes, Katy Perry's boyfriend. That's what he's known as. I think more people know him as that now. But he was saying to some important people somewhere that immigration, the things they got right, the things they got wrong, one, they lost control of it. That's something they got wrong. But he was saying what you really need to do is you need to bring in immigrants who share the same values as Canadians. And yet, the old Justin Trudeau, when he was prime minister, kind of argued that there were no such things as Canadian values. At least that was my interpretation of what he said. So he's had a bit of a conversion on the road away from Damascus. But in any case, I'm going to ask you next hour, what do you think it means? What are Canadian values? What is important to you as a Canadian? What does it mean to be a Canadian? To prime the pump, if you will, I'm going to talk right now with my guest is Pat Pellegrini. He is the president and CEO of Vivid Data, and they have done some national research just in time for Canada Day to learn a little bit about what Canadians do value and how we prize different things. Pat, good to talk with you.
2: Great to be here. Thank you.
0: So there's a couple of different sort of concepts being presented in this research that you did. One of them is about the our sort of identity and our familial cohesion and who we think is part of our family. And it turns out that a lot of Canadians, and I think most listeners would probably nod their heads along with this one, is that we think of our families as including people who are not necessarily blood relatives. And that makes sense because if you get married, for example, you would include a whole bunch of in-laws who are clearly not blood relatives, but they're family now. Does this sort of extension of the family beyond blood relations go beyond that concept?
2: Yeah, exactly. Overall in Canada, the number was 71.7% or 25.8 million Canadians. That's a lot of Canadians agreeing with that. If you look at older Canadians, they have the broadest view of family, almost 3 in 4 age 65 and older, so 76.3% said you don't need to be related by blood to be family, compared to 64.8% of Canadians that are 25 to 34. So it's averaged out to about 71. Seems that as you go through your life in Canada, you feel more and more agreed to that attitude and that sentiment. And remember, this data is collected over a long period of time. We sample almost 80,000 Canadians, so these attitudes have very, very strong weight with them.
0: And so if you belong to a union, you refer to everybody as brothers and sisters. If you're a police officer, your brothers in blue. I was a soldier or sort of brothers in arms. And I will tell you that, the guys left and right of me were family. But is that the same type of sentiment is that what's represented in these numbers or is it a different thing?
2: Well, I think it might be partially that, and you're absolutely right. It certainly, with the amount of news and social media and everything is right, in your face, and honestly, a lot of stuff has been going on. There's wars. I think that people see like-minded people or people helping them as, as a brother, as a sister, and there is that sentiment. People use those expressions a lot more. I don't know if you've noticed it in your day-to-day. I certainly have. So you think we're picking up some of that attitude as well, beyond, the sort of official people marrying into families and things like that. But someone you've lived next door to, share some beliefs for a community or for a neighborhood or for your kids' activities. I think those things start to make people feel like family. Absolutely. I think Canadians share that.
0: You had another, I think it's another survey talking about drivers and things that motivate Canadians, and you broke them down into broad motivational categories, things like belonging, aspiration, achievement, security, the good life. Can you tell me about, you know, what you learned from that research, and specifically, you know, what are people in Ontario like, and perhaps where they differ from other parts of Canada?
2: Yeah, drivers, super interesting, because it's based on emotional resonance. And what happens is nobody has to tell us this. We watch what? Well, we interpret what the content they watch over many, many, many months. And that reveals the motivational labor, the motivational layer in their thinking. And there's 15 broad motivational categories that are tagged to, you know, are connected to tens of thousands of Canadians. So you really get a regional picture, right? So Ontario.
0: So you're measuring media consumption.
2: Media consumption, right? Because the media consumption, you tend to watch things that resonate with the emotions that are those drivers for you. So you might contrast with, you know, I watch a lot of noir style content and films, which is very different than someone who might be watching reality shows all the time. And that, actually what that has been scientifically proven to show that it is connected to emotional resonance, and emotional resonance is tied to action that you'll take towards a brand or towards content. So it's a very powerful idea.
0: And so Ontarians, according to this, show high resonance for wealth and success. Is that not universal?
2: No, well, you know, you'd think so, but we're comparing it across Canada. So they index 21% higher than the rest of Canada. And so also on security, which is, you know, there's sort of a protective undertone about that. They're about 17% higher than the average Canadian. You can contrast that with like Quebec. Heroism and leadership indexes at 262. It's 162% higher than the rest of Canada. Power, 230. So these are regional signals. They're the strongest regional signals in all of Canada. Liberty, bravery, collective strength, self-knowledge, all very, very different than the rest of Canada. It is not a small difference. It's a completely different motivational landscape. Atlantic, it's a little more evenly distributed. The fitness index is at 110, belongings at 108. So 100 is average. So they're not really that far off of traditional, you know, everybody else in Canada.
0: So,
2: yeah, you know, wealth success was 124 in BC. So yeah, they have similar, and achievement, 21%. So the sort of industrial drivers of Canada, those provinces, you know, are higher in those emotional scores.
0: I've only got about 30 seconds left, but wealth and success doesn't appear in the blurb here about Alberta. Are we preaching to the wrong choir by saying that they will lose out economically if they separate?
2: Well, you know, they were really high in belonging, the good life, and security. So they're just resonating with ideas and emotions, you know, that do define Albertans. And maybe it's not just wealth and success that's driving them. You know, several things can be true at once, but they clearly have some other drivers in terms of what the content they're consuming all the time is showing us.
0: Fascinating. Pat Pellegrini, thank you so much for your time today.
2: Thank you. Great to be here.
0: Pat is the president and CEO of Vividata, and they kind of monitor what kind of news and media that we consume on a bunch of different platforms, as well as do some research directly of their own. My name is Mark Tuohy. You're listening to The Deb Hutton Show. When we return, we know that a parenthood changes moms, but what effect does it have on the dad's brain?
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8: Good afternoon. I'm Heather Seaman. It's mostly cloudy right now, but hot. 26 degrees, feels like 29. And Environment Canada's warning of a dangerous heat wave beginning tomorrow. The complete forecast after the news. A woman struck by a vehicle remains in critical condition. A warning from experts if you ever come into contact with a bat after a boy died of rabies. And Canada will find out tonight who they'll face in the round of 16 at the World Cup. Details on these and other stories coming up, but first... Here's Time Saver traffic.
9: Big trouble coming through Milton eastbound on the 401 past James Snow Parkway. A collision has all lanes blocked. Drivers being forced into the collectors. Heavy delays from Highway 25. Further east, the express pass Young. A collision in the left lane. And in the express pass, the DVP, a stalled vehicle in the right lane. Delays there from the 427. On the DVP northbound, delays approaching Don Mills to the 401. South 404 delays Finch south to Lawrence. And the 427 is slow northbound from the Gardner to the 401. Time Saver traffic. I'm Adil Lakhani. 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
8: A woman in her 30s is fighting for her life in hospital after she was struck by a vehicle around 6 o'clock this morning near Carlaw and Commissioner Street near the waterfront. Police say the driver involved in the collision remained at the scene. It's still unclear what led to the collision. Now to some sad news out of Ottawa, where police say two children and their father are dead after a suspected murder-suicide. Police found the 7 and 12-year-old boys while doing a wellness check at a home at 10 o'clock this morning. Police say their father was found dead inside a vehicle on fire in Kempville carpool lot after 5:30 a.m. Police are also investigating a fire at a business believed to be connected to the case. Here's something to keep in mind if you're heading to a cottage this week to mark Canada Day. If you have any contact with a bat, get medical attention immediately. The reminder comes as today's issue of the Canadian Medical Association Journal focuses on an 11-year-old boy who died of rabies nearly 2 years ago. He came into contact with a bat while at a cottage in northern Ontario. His parents didn't see any scratches or bites, so they didn't take him to a doctor. He died a month later. CTV's science and technology specialist Dan Riskin says it's always better to err on the side of caution after encountering a bat.
10: When you come into contact with a bat, you need to make sure you go get medical attention. Go to the doctor, they will give you rabies shots, and you will be fine. But if you wait for symptoms, you will not be fine. Mm. So the way rabies works is you get a little tiny scratch, and it can be so small that it doesn't leave a mark. I mean, bats have tiny teeth, they're just little things. Yeah. And so if it gives you a little bit of the rabies virus in your finger, then it slowly makes its way up the nerves towards your brain. And that whole time it's infecting your body and you're not showing any symptoms. And then when it gets to your brain, you're in trouble.
8: Doctors are reminding people that rabies treatments are nearly 100% effective if given after exposure. But once symptoms show, there's no treatment or cure and the disease is always fatal. In sports, as you know by now, history was made.
11: Schaffelberg's ball into the box, headed away by Ocon. It's Eustachio!
8: Canada is through to the round of 16 at the World Cup after beating South Africa 1-0 yesterday in the first knockout game of the tournament. Stephen Eustachio scored to give Canada the victory. On Saturday, Canada will play the winner of tonight's round of 32 matchup between the Netherlands and Morocco. You can tap into breaking news anywhere. Keep in touch by downloading the CTV News app. Here's CTV weather specialist Lindsay Morrison.
12: We've got a long duration and potentially dangerous heat wave on the way. It gets going tomorrow. Tonight, watch for a chance of showers, risk of thunderstorms, and a low of 19. That risk of active weather continues tomorrow. We're forecasting a high of 33 degrees for your Tuesday, Humidex 42. Wednesday and Thursday could be even hotter with highs near 35. Overnight lows very warm in the mid-20s, making it difficult to cool down at night. There is a chance of showers over the next 7 days with this hot and humid air mass. Highs could continue to climb into the 30s through Sunday. From the CTV Weather Center, I'm Lindsay Morrison.
8: Right now, it's 27 degrees, but it feels like 31. I'm Heather Seaman. Our next update at 5 o'clock on News Talk 1010.

0: Top 1010 Toronto.
1: Oh, but you're not. It's still Mark Tui in for Jim Richards today. Deb Hutton will be with you tomorrow. I think she's covering both shows again tomorrow. Doing yeoman's work, that Deb. There you go. Are you a father? Are you a mother? Are you a parent? Did life change after you developed, this new person? You created a new person? I will tell you that I've changed becoming a parent. And there's research to say that that's actually not just me. Read this interesting piece in the Washington Post, and it refers in part to a book called Dad Brain, The New Science of Fatherhood and How It Shapes Men's Lives. And I think we all know that mothers change physically and mentally from motherhood and childbirth. That's kind of well known. But do dads change? Well, I've become I don't know whether this is in any way supported by science, but I'm an emotional wreck now when anything, a movie or a commercial or something that sort of tugs at the heartstrings. Oh, my God. And I blame that on my kids. It's their fault. They've ruined me, my manliness. Let's talk with the author of this book. Darby Saxby joins us. She's professor of psychology at the University of Southern California. Professor Saxby, good to talk with you.
2: Great to be here. Thanks for having me.
1: So according to this article that I read in the Washington Post and is reflective, I think, in your book, you're going to tell me, and I am going to be very concerned, that since I became a father, it's entirely likely that my brain got smaller. That cannot be a good thing. Big brains, big brains are where the money's at, isn't it?
2: Well, let me set you straight, because although it does absolutely sound bad to be losing gray matter volume, it is actually adaptive. It is a restructuring of the brain that makes it work faster and more efficiently. And we also see the brain losing gray matter volume in early childhood. So the brain gets smaller as kids learn and consolidate information and get ready to enter school. So the more they're learning, the more they're forming pathways that are like highways for information rather than a million dirt roads. And so the brain looks smaller, but it's actually working better. And that's the same kind of process we see in the parenting brain for both moms and dads.
1: You know, when you call it losing gray matter volume, it sounds worse. How do you know this?
2: So we have studied this. In my lab, we scanned first-time dads both before and after the birth of their first child. And from pregnancy to about 6 months postpartum, we saw they lost about 1% of their gray matter volume. So, you know, you wouldn't be able to tell from looking at a man's head whether he was a new dad. These are really subtle, minor changes. But they really echo what other researchers have found in moms who have also been followed over a similar period of time from before birth to after birth. And it looks like new moms lose even a slightly higher percentage of their brain volume.
1: And I mean, but losing, is this also not something that happens with people as they get old and turn into senile, you know, incapable people?
2: Well, in aging, you do see some brain volume changes, but they don't look quite like what we're seeing in parents, and they're not in quite the same places. So where you see actually the volume loss in both moms and dads, one of the primary places is an area that we call the mentalizing network, which activates when we think about other people's minds and their intentions and their feelings. And that is, of course, a network that is really active when we are taking care of kids and developing empathy for them. And what supports that contention that these are the areas that are changing in ways that make them work better is that when we lose more gray matter volume in these areas, parents will report stronger bonding with their kids and greater attachment. So it seems like these brain changes are actually supporting the adjustment to parenthood in a positive way.
1: Well, I was going to ask you, and you've kind of answered some of it, what do you think is causing these changes, and what are the impacts? You mentioned sort of the impacts in terms of the relationship with the child, but are there other impacts? I mean, this is my cerebral cortex we're talking about here. Surely I use it for other things.
2: You certainly do. And there's a whole mix of changes that are all happening at the same time. So it's not just the brain. I also talk about this in my book. It's hormones. Men's hormones are changing. And so some of the brain changes are influenced by the hormone changes that happen beforehand. And we see similar brain changes in animals. So they're not just due to our sophisticated, conscious human experience, but it looks like for women, what's really important is pregnancy hormones and birth experience and the effect that has on the brain and body. In men, it's more an experience-dependent plasticity. As we gain more practice parenting and reading our infant signals, we get better and more efficient in our social brains.
1: I'm writing this down. Experience-dependent plasticity. That's a mouthful. Hormones, I understand, in women, there's a lot of physical changes going on in childbirth and gestation and then motherhood and breastfeeding and all that kind of stuff. But do hormones also play a role in the men? How?
2: Yes, they do. So we know that testosterone tends to drop in new dads. And that, again, is a finding from both animal and human fathers. And testosterone changes make sense because it's a hormone that is linked to our reproductive strategy. We want high testosterone when it's time to find a mate and we need to compete and have as many opportunities to spread our seed as possible. And we want testosterone to drop naturally when it's time to nurture, take care, and spend time with new babies. And there are some other hormones that change too. We know that oxytocin is linked with parenting and bonding. And we know that a hormone called prolactin rises in soon-to-be dads and might motivate parenting behaviors.
1: So does any of this explain the fact that I'm a more emotional wreck when I watch, sad TV commercials now as a father?
2: Absolutely. Your empathy networks are probably tuned all the way up. And of course, keep in mind, you're also more sleep-deprived as a new parent. Your identity changes, your sense of yourself changes. And you start to define yourself more in relationship to other people. And one of the big arguments in my book is that that's not just good for parents, it's good for society. And that people who become fathers and mothers often make better workers and better policymakers.
1: And is this a permanent change or does it sort of wear off once you realize how messy these kids are?
2: So it depends on whether you make the good choice to have more children. But there is some rebound. So we see that the things like testosterone and brain change happen short term in early parenthood and then rebound back to baseline. But when you have more kids, we see more changes. And one of the best news pieces of this, I feel like I'm trying to cheer you up here, but we find that being a parent is actually neuroprotective in late life. So both men and women who have had more kids have markers of a younger looking brain, which actually is linked with better cognition and better cognitive functioning later in life.
1: But who gets to see my brain in order to judge how old it looks?
2: Well, if you get into a brain scanner, then a computer can do it for you. Otherwise, we're just guessing.
1: That sounds like a great first date activity. Darby Saxby is a professor of psychology at the University of Southern California and the author of a book called Dad Brain, The New Science of Fatherhood and How It Shapes Men's Lives. Dr. Saxby, good to talk with you.
2: Great to talk to you.
1: There you go. So we've confirmed that I am an emotional wreck and that I'm losing gray matter volume due to experience-dependent plasticity. Now, that sounds like a great cocktail conversation. I will remember that as a conversation starter. We're going to take a short break here on the Jim Richards Show, hosted by me, Mark Tuohy. Pleasure talking with you. When we come back, we'll talk with our good friend Christian Luprecht from the Royal Military College about a couple of defense-related items. One, the Chief of Defense Staff spoke with Vashi Kapelos over the weekend and told us what her biggest concern is, the greatest threat to Canada, and what we can do about it. And Israel pulled its defense attaché from its embassy in Ottawa. Is that a big deal? At 4:15, let's check News Talk 1010, Time Saver Traffic.
0: On the eastbound 401 in Milton and the express past James Snow Parkway, a collision has all lanes blocked. Everyone's being forced off the highway at James Snow Parkway. Heavy delays from Highway 25. Further eastbound delays, the 427 to McCowan. Westbound at Slow Victoria Park, on and off to Dixon Road. Northbound on the DVP delays Don Mills to the 401. During the FIFA World Cup, traffic downtown will be heavy. Skip the stress by taking transit, traveling off peak and checking routes in advance. A message from the City of Toronto. I'm Adil Lakhani. Your next update at 4:30 on News Talk 1010 Toronto.
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1: Welcome back. Mark Tui in the chair this afternoon. Pleasure to be talking with you. Canada's Chief of the Defense Staff, General Jenny Karinyan, was speaking over the weekend with Vashi Kapelos, and she was talking about threats to Canada, what keeps her as Canada's top soldier awake at night. And she pointed to air defense as perhaps the biggest missing piece in our defense arsenal. She specifically pointed to missiles and the drone threats from Russia and North Korea as something that we need to be worried about.
4: It is mostly the threat to our continent is mostly related to the new missile technologies and the new vehicles of delivery that Russia is developing, North Korea, and then we've even seen it with Iran, with the cruise missiles, long and medium range.
1: And some of these missiles, like the Russians have hypersonic missiles, these things go like crazy fast and are very hard to strike down. But if you, like me, have watched news footage of missile attacks from Iran or Hezbollah or Hamas or anybody on Israel, you've seen the Iron Dome missile defense systems shooting up into the sky to strike down these incoming missiles. If you've seen video of Ukraine, you've seen Ukraine air defenses shooting down missiles and drones that are attacking Ukrainian cities and their combat fortifications and just residential areas. If you've seen video from the Middle East, you've seen their Patriot batteries and anti-missile missiles going up into the sky to defeat incoming missiles from Iran. But are you fully aware that Canada, to my knowledge, doesn't have any of those defensive systems? My guest is Christian Luprecht. He's a professor in leadership at the Royal Military College and Queen's University. Professor Luprecht, good to talk with you again.
8: Good afternoon, Mark.
1: Am I wrong in sort of saying that we just, like, there's nothing defending Toronto or Ottawa against any type of threat that might come in from the sky, save for our Air Force and F-18s and NORAD and the ability to scramble fighters?
8: Well, and what we saw with Oslo and Copenhagen last year is that those drones also fly off freighters. So in that sense, we don't need a long approach from Russia. We can have approaches that come from relatively close. And there's a count of the number of drone intercepts, for instance, over World Cup installations in the United States. So this is a threat that I think in Canada we're not taking seriously. Like in many other cases, we still live in the 20th century where we think as a result of the three oceans that we have, we're so far away from the challenges of the world, rather than understanding that those challenges are here now. And drones are sort of a more kinetic effect that we observe. But of course, in cyberspace, we are subject to sabotage, to attacks, to subversion, to propaganda on a daily basis. And so I think this is an opportunity for Canadians to realize that this sort of black and white dichotomy between war and peace is profoundly unhelpful, and that we live in an age of conflict. It's just that that conflict doesn't manifest itself kinetically on a daily basis.
1: Yeah, in fact, and we could have a long conversation about hybrid warfare and cyber war and all of that kind of stuff that I think is going on a daily basis, but we probably don't see much of it. But, you know, for all of my military service, which ended many years ago, our focus was always on deployed activities. We were an expeditionary force. We were stationed overseas to try to contain the Russian or then the Soviet threat in Europe so that it didn't get to us. We've always forward deployed. Same with World War One, World War Two, etc. There were very few threats to Canada, our landmass, save from the United States, quite frankly. Then we became worried about the Soviet Union, I think mostly because we're next to the United States and on the way. But it seems now that this Chief of Defense Staff and the defense strategy is looking more and more at sort of how do we defend Canadians at home against these threats that might come in from afar, or perhaps even people on the ground when we look at the Arctic, and I would say, but they wouldn't say, you know, from the U.S.
8: And that is a mandate by the Prime Minister to the Canadian Armed Forces, and a considerable change for the Canadian Forces to be able to defend the homeland and to defend the homeland against multi-domain threats. So that is to say land, air, aerospace, sea, cyber, and the space domain. And so that it's not just about expeditionary operations. After World War II, the United States developed the RIM strategy, which was to keep sort of the threats of the world far away from North America by stabilizing the, both the Atlantic and the Pacific rims. And Canada, with its expeditionary force, inherently was a partner in that RIM strategy. But we see that we live in a world where the threats and the challenges span all domains, and they span the domestic defense domain, the continental defense domain, and the domain of our defending our allies and partners. And so it requires a very different type of posture for the Canadian Armed Forces. And of course, we got that, I think, from the Prime Minister in part in his Davos speech. The challenge is, can we actually translate the speech and the words of the Government of Canada and the threat perception into the concrete posture and the concrete action that is required? These are, of course, the conversations that many of our European allies are going to have. But ultimately, Germany now lives, for instance, in a space where it understands itself to be the provider of stability and security for Europe. What is our understanding in terms of the provider of peace, security, stability, and prosperity for North America and for our allies and partners?
17: So I want to get to the Israeli defense attaché in just a minute, but before we leave this topic, so do you think then that we are going to see, we've talked about new submarines, new ships, new fighter planes, all sorts of new big ticket purchases for the Canadian forces. Are we going to see soon some purchases and deployment of like missile defense batteries, air defense in and around Canadian population centers?
8: Look, I think this is why our collaboration with Ukraine is so important, because Ukraine is teaching us what 21st century warfare looks like. And I think we saw in the challenges, the conflict between the United States and Iran, if you work with 20th century systems to engage in 21st century warfare, it is not going to work out particularly well. And so the challenge, I think, is to scale up rather quickly in a rather different types of warfare. And the challenge that we have, I think, in Canada is we haven't clearly defined, to me at least, what is the effects that we want to achieve with the investments that we're making in defense, security, and intelligence. We have a defense investment strategy, but we don't really have any defense policy. Yes, okay, we can argue the latest defense policy is only a couple of years old, but I would say that before we allocate and we spend all this money, let's understand the effect that we want to achieve. I mean, when we see, if we're going to buy fighter jets, to what particular end? Because it appears that drones can do much of that heavy lift. If we believe that the purpose

0: withdrawing its defense attaché from the embassy in Ottawa, or is that just a, is this a tangible indicator of a deteriorating relationship, or is it a nothing burger?
1: Defense attachés are there for cooperation in terms of information exchange, coordination in terms of being able to build joint objectives, and collaboration in terms of joint institutions. When we when a country withdraws its defense attaché, it suggests that it doesn't see any particular value. And I would say that is a major loss for Canada. Israel is a major innovator in defense and security. It is a at the forefront of artificial intelligence, of quantum computing, and it is a key a creator in terms of a new different types of order in the Middle East. We might not agree with all the methods that are being deployed by the Israeli government, but Israel is a key partner in terms of all the issues of data and information technology that are dear to the heart of Canadians. Mm-hmm. And so I think it's a serious indictment of Canadian strategic thinking.
0: Dr. Christian Luprecht, Professor in Leadership, Royal Military College and Queen's University. Always a pleasure.
1: My pleasure. Thank you, Mark.
0: Hey, we're going to take a short break in the Jim Richards Show. When we come back, give me a call, 416-872-1010. What makes you proud of being a Canadian? What does it mean to be Canadian? It's 4:30, time for News Talk 1010, Time Saver Traffic.
2: On the 401 eastbound express in Milton, past James Snow Parkway, a collision has all express lanes blocked. Drivers are being forced into the collectors. The southbound James Snow Parkway ramp to the eastbound 401 has also been closed. As a result, if you're southbound on the 400 past Finch, a crash there now blocking the two center lanes with emergency crews on scene. Heavy delays approaching Finch. Time Saver Traffic, I'm Adil Lakhani. Your next update at 4:45 on News Talk 1010 Toronto.
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3: Hi, welcome back. Mark Tui in for Jim Richards today. Are you proud to be Canadian? Why? What is it about Canada that you are particularly proud of? 416-872-1010. I'd love to hear from you. You can text me at 71010. Because I know that most of you are. 77% of Canadians say they are proud to be one. That is higher than last year, when it was 68%, and higher than the year before that, when it was only 65%. This from a new survey by Abacus Data. I read about it today. So most of you are proud. Tell me why. Because I'm proud of being a Canadian. This country befuddles me, and it enrages me sometimes. Disappoints me on occasion, but I'm still proud to be Canadian. I can't think of any other nationality that I would rather be. I'd love to know what it is that you're proud of as a Canadian. 416-872-1010. David Coletto, who runs Abacus Data, has a piece out in his Substack today talking about this data. It turns out Ontarians, when you break it down region by region, are the proudest Canadians at 82% of us proud to be Canadian. What are the things that make them proud? Well, here's some of the things that might sort of whet your imagination. What are they proud of? They're proud of the natural beauty and the environment that we live in, 60%, 56% proud of the fact that we are a peaceful and safe society, notwithstanding our concerns about crime and that kind of stuff. Compared to most other places in the world that I've lived, Canada is pretty safe. 56%, an equal measure, proud of our universal health care. It has its troubles. I am a frequent critic of it. I think it could be a lot better. But man, you know what? I've been a lot of places that don't have anything like what we have. And tolerance and inclusivity, 52% of Canadians point to that as one of the reasons they're proud of being Canadian. Melanie, in Toronto, why are you proud to be Canadian? I assume you are.
4: Well, I personally am not proud of myself because I don't believe I've contributed as much as a lot of other people have. But I'm proud of Mark Carney, our Prime Minister. We can hold our heads up high. We never have to make excuses for his silliness or his childishness. He is such a powerful person for us to be proud of, and especially on Canada Day, he can go anywhere around the world, and from what I hear from people around the world that I meet, they really envy Carney.
3: And has that changed? Like, were you proud of Justin Trudeau as the Prime Minister?
4: Well, he was a different character. He was a totally different character. I'm a senior, so for me, I understand that sometimes young people, they make mistakes, but This Prime Minister we have now, we can hold our heads up high. He is also very, very wonderfully verbal with the rest of the leaders of the world. He knows how to keep us cool. He's very stoic. Okay. I cannot say enough about our Prime Minister. And when I see him on television, I am so not proud personally, that we live in this country to have a prime minister like him instead of having fools that we have around the world. And as a Ukrainian person, I bless him and his stand for world peace around the world. If he was the president of Russia, Ukraine and Russia would never go to war. But we have a proud Putin for the last 400 years trying to relive the past. Our prime minister is too smart to relive that. And now let's take care of our natives in this country.
3: Thanks,
4: the
3: Melanie.
4: Way we take care of others.
3: Thank you very much. I appreciate that. So, you know what? I'm a small C conservative. I typically vote more conservative than the other parties, although I have voted for all of them. I don't mind Mark Carney most of the time. I don't mind most of what he's done. What makes you proud to be a Canadian? Let me know at 416-872-1010. One of the interesting things in David Coletto's piece is that he points out that the biggest increases in national pride came from younger and middle-aged Canadians, which is not where he expected it to come from. These are the same Canadians, he writes, who tell us they're struggling the most with affordability and opportunity, which suggests to him, in his words, that pride and optimism are not the same thing, which I find interesting. What makes you proud to be Canadian? Because 71% of Canadians overall and 82% of Ontarians say they are proud of being Canadians. Also, in the same survey, they asked people which one of the following best describes the Canada you see today. And it wasn't all necessarily rosy news. Despite our pride in the country, 11% of Canadians said they see Canada as a country facing an uncertain future. 10% equal measure said that Canada is a country where it's becoming harder to get ahead, that it's a diverse and multicultural country, that it's a country where people can build a good life, a country that feels increasingly divided, a country that is losing its sense of identity, and it goes on. What is our sense of identity? I've asked this before, and I've heard crickets from people. I criticized that Justin Trudeau, when he was prime minister, described Canadians on an American television network as being, you know, what was Canadian identity? Mostly that we didn't want to be Americans. And we ridiculed him for that. But you know what? I'm not sure that there's a much better answer. Is there one? You tell me. 416-872-1010. We've got time for a couple more calls. I will say, having read just recently finished, I think it's Gwyn Dyer's two-volume set on Sir John A. Macdonald, there's a lot of truth to the fact that Canada became a nation specifically so that we wouldn't become citizens of the United States. And that is a defining thread through our self-image. But I would also say that Canadians are, we came to democracy. It wasn't the reason why we came together as a country, but it was a feature of Canada very early on in our existence. But we are proud of who we are, but we are not so proud that we think everybody should be exactly like us. I think that's different between us and our American cousins and some other nations who think that their way is the only way, or get out of the way. And I don't think Canadians are quite that self-centered. I believe Canada has a lot of good things going, and I would rather do things the way we do them than most other countries that I have lived and worked in. And I've worked on four continents in a dozen countries. But you know, I like Canada, but I'm not so arrogant to think that Canada has everything perfect and that everybody should do it exactly the way we do it. Because, yeah, who would think that? I mean, there are different answers for different problems in different places. I'm just trying to scan through the text board. I think Canada is like the person everyone likes. And that is true. I mean, one of our defining features, I think, is people don't hate us. And I've said that on the defense file. People attack, you know, we were threatened by Russia and North Korea because we look very much like the United States and we're right next to them. You want to shoot a missile from Russia to Canada or to the United States, you got to go over Canada. That's the threat. Last word goes to Anna. Why are you proud to be Canadian?
5: I'm proud to be Canadian. I can travel anywhere in the world and people can tell the difference. Oh, you're Canadian. And I go, how did you know that? I didn't have a Canadian flag. He goes, I can tell the difference between a Canadian and an American. People are just kinder, gentler. They're not boastful like many Americans are. We welcome people from diverse cultures, and we allow them the grace to be who they are in our country. We are considered peacekeepers throughout the world, and that has a lot to do with the many previous prime ministers that ran the country. And, of course, now I also, like the previous caller, feel very proud that we have such a distinguished, intelligent, classy prime minister.
3: Thanks, Anna. I gotta cut you off there because I'm up against the clock. But yeah, I kind of agree with most of that. I wouldn't say that most people think a lot about Canada, but I do think they think that we're nice people. I think they think that we are funny people. We have a pretty good record. We're creative people in the arts and culture sectors, and we're not trying to push our way against everyone. I'm not sure that the world thinks of us much as peacekeepers. I think Canadians think of us much as peacekeepers, even though if you read any history, that in fact is not the heritage. I have lots of things I could say about peacekeeping, but that's another topic for another day. We're going to take a short break. It's Mark Tui in for Jim Richards. At 4:45, let's check News Talk 1010 Time Saver Traffic.
6: On the 401 eastbound express past Jamestown Parkway, a collision has all express lanes blocked. The southbound Jamestown Parkway ramp at the eastbound 401 has also been closed as a result. Heavy delays from Highway 25. Southbound on the 400 past Finch, a crash blocking the two center lanes. Slow approaching Finch. And northbound past Highway 7, a stall in the left lane. Delays from Finch. 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I'm Adil Lakhani. 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
3: Hey, welcome back. It is Mark Tuohy for Jim today. It is, it's 4:50. It's time for me to get some stuff off my chest. I've been holding this back. I've been bottling it up. And it's time to vent. And you can join me or you can oppose me. Fight me on this, if you will, at 416-872-1010. I live across the street from a major Toronto shopping mall. And I spend a lot of time there. It's my living room. It's my den, if you will. I'll sit in the food court. I'll drink a tea. I'll read a book. I'll do some work. It's where I hang out. But more and more, it has become depressing. It has become anxiety-inducing. It has become angering because even though every day I'll go there once, twice, maybe three times because there's a Tim Hortons in there and I can get my steep tea. But on the door, on every door going into the building, and there are dozens of doors in dozens of areas to go in, there's a sign that says, no pets. And it goes on, in case you're ignorant, to explain no support animals. It welcomes service animals. But let me tell you, there is a difference between a service animal and a support animal. And it doesn't matter whether you've got a pretty little vest on it. That's not the difference. Because when I go into my mall these days, it looks and it sounds, well, mostly looks, like a dog park. It's chaos. Dogs and cats on leashes and in strollers being pushed everywhere. I'm sorry, but if your dog is in a wheelchair being pushed by you, it is not a service animal. If your dog is sprawled out in the food court on a couch with its head on the table, that's not a service animal. Service animals are trained not to do that. Service animals are trained to lay at your feet quietly, not to run around doing the spinnies. Service animals don't leave their lunch after it's been processed on the floor in the mall for the janitors to clean up. And yet nobody enforces this. Is it just me? Let me know. Like, am I overreacting to this? Like, I am allergic to every animal on earth. I can't say that I've had an allergic reaction in the mall, but it galls me. Maybe it's just because I'm a sort of a follow in the rules kind of guy. And the rule is quite clear. No dogs, no pets of any kind. And yet there they are everywhere I look. By the time I get to the food court, I've passed four. Some of them, I mean, they're not even on leashes. They're being carried like clutches. That is not a service animal. If you have to carry it, it is not a service animal. It might be an emotional support animal, but that's a pet.
16: Mark, what if some people consider these their fur babies?
3: Well, that's the problem, isn't it? We don't have human babies, so we're having animals. And we have given, there are strollers made for pets. Something has gone wrong in our society. We spend almost $10 billion a year in Canada on pets. Think of the things we could do with $10 billion if you just stopped having pets. Nathan, is it just me?
17: I think it might be, Mark. You sound a lot like a cat person.
3: Oh, my God, I'm so allergic to cats. Cats are so much worse than dogs.
17: Everybody knows that they are the familiars of witches and the devil. But yeah. What I'm going to say is I love dogs. I think we should take them everywhere. They do need to be trained. If your dog...
3: No, we should not take them everywhere. They should stay at home or in a doghouse in the backyard if you're lucky enough to have a yard. Leave them at home.
17: Disagree. And also, a dog only counts if it's above 20 pounds.
3: Well,
17: so,
3: have you been to Sherway Gardens Mall? Because it is the local neighborhood dog park.
17: No, you know what? I live downtown Toronto, and luckily, if the city has done anything decently, it's provided a lot of dog spaces. So, you know, give that one over to Miller or whoever started that trend. But
3: So take your dog to an outdoor dog park. Don't bring it to the indoor Mark Park.
17: But what happens when I need to buy something at...
3: Leave your dog at home. The dog doesn't have to go with you 24 hours a day. So I bet you your dog sleeps with you in your bed.
17: I'm going to tell you, I want it to, but my partner, she won't let the dog in bed. But I grew up with big bull mastiffs, and I grew up with them sleeping in the bed.
3: So do you have any kids?
17: Yeah, actually, 6-year-old and 11-year-old, and the dog is a rescue from Humane Society. We got it at 2 months old, and the kids, you know, they're more Nintendo, less pet. So.
3: Sell the dog, save the $4,000 a year it costs, and put braces on your kids when it's time.
17: When I come home, the dog's the only one who doesn't ask me for anything. So.
3: Oh, yeah, but that's because you're giving it to him. He doesn't even have to ask. You've taken him to the shopping mall. He's browsed with you. Oh, my God. Thanks,
17: Love
3: Nathan.
17: The show. I think you do a great job. Thanks.
3: Thank you. And what's your mall like? I mean, I live near Sherway Gardens Mall. It is a dog park most of the day. What about the other malls? I don't visit the other malls as much. Are they kind of knee deep in dogs and cats as well? Or is it just a uniquely Etobicoke thing? I don't know. It's just wrong. The sign on the door says don't come in. It's the food court. The animals are in the food court. That's got to be a public health problem. I know there's a bylaw, but it's a little bit gray around whether it's a food court qualifies as a food preparation area.
16: Mark, now that you mention it, I'm trying to think, like, I go to the Eaton Center, probably the mall I go to the most in Toronto. But of all the malls I've been to lately, and which isn't a lot, but I don't notice this dog problem that you're describing. Like, I don't see this field of unkept dogs everywhere. So maybe this might be an Etobicoke problem.
3: Once they're in, they're in. Like, you give them an inch, they take a mile. You give them a dog, they take a cat. They've got all sorts. Oh, it's hideous.
16: And I do love dogs myself. I'm a huge dog lover, but I do agree with you. They shouldn't be near the food court.
3: And they shouldn't be treated like kids. Places. Like strollers for dogs. And I'm not talking about a dog in a stroller, like a kid stroller. I'm talking about a purpose built for a dog stroller. Nancy in Mississauga.
18: Hi there. So another thing is too, dogs, like pets at the airport. We understand that people travel with their pets and all.
3: There's two places for an animal to be on an airplane. And I've written about this and gotten castigated by people, and they will hate me for saying this.
18: Yes. There are announcements constantly circulating around the airport. People are waltzing in with their pets, waiting for their loved ones at the waiting areas. And the thing is, people have a fear of dogs. People have a dog allergy. I have a dog allergy. I have seen a lady with her little dog poop, and she saw it, and she just left it.
3: Yes, dog people are horrible people, almost as bad as cat people. There was a cat on my flight back from the Cayman Islands, in a little cat in a box, and they came in and they plunked it down right in front of me, and it stuck its face up against the nylon mesh and just glared at me, knowing that I was allergic to it. It knew. Cats always know. But what I was going to say, Nancy, is that there's only two places on an airplane for an animal: in the cargo bay or on my dinner plate. Ooh. That's the only place they should be allowed. Thanks very much for your call, Nancy. I appreciate it.
18: Thank you.
3: There are some people on the text board that love me. I've got photographic. Yeah, I've got tons of pictures, and I'm going to write on my Substack, and I'll post all these pictures with the glaring evidence of this miscreancy. I don't know if that's a word, but it is now. Dogs in the dog. Just leave your dog at home. It is not your child. It does not need 24/7 supervision. And if it does, sell it. Get a new one. Get a good one. Don't bring it. There's literally a guy in the mall who pushes his dog around in a wheelchair. That is not a service animal, for crying out loud. I am a service animal. That's another story. My name is Mark Tuohy, in for Jim Richards.
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25: Good afternoon. I'm Heather Seaman. Right now, it's cloudy and hot. 27 degrees, feels like 31. It'll get even hotter tomorrow. The complete forecast after the news. An orange heat warning has been issued by Environment Canada. Police asking for the public's help to ID a break and enter suspect. And a former Blue Jay will make his return to Rogers Centre tonight for the first time since the World Series. Details on these and other stories coming up. But first, here's time saver traffic.
6: On the eastbound 401 in Milton, the express past James Snow Parkway, a collision has all express lanes blocked. Drivers being forced into the collectors. The southbound James Snow Parkway to the eastbound 401 also closed. And it's slow from Highway 25 on the 400 southbound past Finch. A collision in the center lane now blocking the two center lanes. Slow approaching Finch. On the QEW westbound, the off-ramp to Mississauga Road. Look out for a stalled vehicle blocking the right lane. Time saver traffic. I'm Adil Lakhani. Your next update at 5:15 on News Talk 1010 Toronto.
25: Get ready for the first significant heat event of the summer season. Environment Canada has issued an orange alert for a wide swath of southern Ontario. The alert covers an area spanning all the way from Windsor to Belleville, with temperatures of up to 37 degrees possible in some areas. The heat wave will begin Tuesday and last until the weekend. Toronto is bracing for a high of 33 degrees tomorrow, but it'll feel like 42 when you factor in the humidex. It'll be even hotter Wednesday to Thursday. Here's Dave Phillips with Environment Canada.
26: Humidities are very high. We haven't seen humidex values at 40. We're going to see them at 44, 45. So this is particularly, that's why it's an orange alert. This is very serious health-wise. Everyone's going to be affected by it, some people more than others.
25: This morning, well before the alert was issued, we spoke with Mayor Olivia Chow, who said the city has resources in place to help Toronto residents cool off.
27: If there's a heat alert that comes out, we will extend the pool hours till midnight. There are at least 8 pools that are available. So come out and take a dip. And the splash pads are also open. In Scarborough, there's a kids' playground with water. There's 2 slides and lots of stuff to play for the kids. Big bucket coming down, so cool down.
25: In other news, police are asking for the public's help as they search for a suspect who broke into a home in East York. Investigators have released images of the man, believed to be in his 20s. The images are posted on our website. Police say a home near Cosburn and Coxwell was broken into around 3 o'clock Sunday morning, and the homeowner then confronted the suspect, who took off. The suspect is described as 6'2" with a medium build and short brown hair. He was wearing a red long-sleeve shirt and gray Puma sweatpants. Anyone with information or recognizes the man is asked to call police or Crime Stoppers. In sports, Bo Bichette will make his return to Toronto tonight for his first game at Rogers Centre since becoming a member of the New York Mets. Ryan Payton with SiriusXM Radio has more on Bichette's long-anticipated return.
0: I'll say this, and John Schnatter, I think, said it best. He said Bo's going to hate it. And what he meant by that was, I don't think that he's going to smile a whole lot. He'll tip his cap. He'll get in the batter's box. He'll exchange some pleasantries before the game with his former teammates. But that's pretty much it. Because, look, he's not had a good season. The Mets have not had a good season, like the Jays haven't either. But I do hope I'm a little bit interested more so in the fans' reaction.
25: First pitch tonight is just after 7 p.m. at Rogers Center. 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
1: We've got a long duration and potentially dangerous heat wave on the way. It gets going tomorrow. Tonight, watch for a chance of showers, risk of thunderstorms, and a low of 19. That risk of active weather continues tomorrow. We're forecasting a high of 33 degrees for your Tuesday, Humidex 42. Wednesday and Thursday could be even hotter with highs near 35. Overnight lows very warm in the mid-20s, making it difficult to cool down at night. There is a chance of showers over the next 7 days with this hot and humid air mass. Highs could continue to climb into the 30s through Sunday. From the CTV Weather Center, I'm Lindsay Morrison.
25: Right now, mostly cloudy and 28 degrees, feels like 32. I'm Heather Seaman, CTV News at 6, coming up at the top of the hour on News Talk 1010.

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1: Hey, welcome back. It is Mark Tullian for Jim this afternoon. Pleasure talking with you. Get another hour to go. Hopefully we will engage you in our conversation. I'm glad to get that off my chest at the last hour, but my love-hate relationship with the local mall and the dog park people who have polluted it, perverted it, turned it into like just a corruption of commerce. And at the very end there, I sort of said, I'm a service animal. I misspoke. I am not a service animal. I am an emotional support dog. And I know that because I have a license from the Assistant Dogs of America that says that I am a licensed Canadian support dog, and I should be given a free seat on an airplane next to somebody else who's buying a ticket. So if anybody's going someplace and they want to bring a dog along, I'm available. There you go. And you know how much training it takes to become an emotional support dog? $250. That's what it costs. And there's no training, but I have a license. They keep sending me emails trying to sell me a vest. Like all the dogs in the mall who are equally not licensed or capable of doing anything. Anyway, I could do 4 hours just on that, but you might tune out if you haven't yet already. What's happening in the news today? Let's have a look at some things. What do I want to talk about? What do I want to talk about? Oh, this piece crossed my desk. Is this new? Is this new? Not really. No, it's Bradford and Chow. The matchup could be close. I think we talked about that. What is new is that I would sort of say, because I hear this on social media all the time, people, I don't like this guy. I don't like that guy. Look, it's pretty simple. It's a two-person race. There will be 100 names on the ballot when you get there in October to vote for the mayor of Toronto, if you're in Toronto. There's only two that matter. Olivia Chow, the incumbent mayor. If you like the way things are going, you vote for her. If you don't like the way things are going, you vote for Brad Bradford. You may not like Brad Bradford as much as somebody else, but really there's only, like, we don't get a choice in democracy to pick the perfect person. We get to pick the best or the better of the options that are presented with us. So if you don't like what's happening, yeah, you vote for Brad Bradford. If you do like what's going on, you vote for Olivia Chow. Simple, easy peasy. The labor minister, what's your actually called? Federal Jobs Minister Patty Hajdu was in the news yesterday, I think, talking about labor disruptions in Canada and how she hoped that they would take a more proactive approach to labor negotiations with federal unions in order to turn down the temperature between the union and the employers, because last year was a bad year for labor relations. There was the Air Canada strike, there was Canada Post strike, all of those kind of things. She wants to turn down the temperature. Here's a piece of advice based on what I learned working in the mayor's office of the city of Toronto back from 2010 to 2013. And during that time, we managed the negotiations and the renewal of a collective agreement with the city's two big unions at the time. Well, more than just the two, but the two biggest, Local 416, Local 79. And we didn't have a strike. And everybody thought there would be a strike, but we didn't. And partly we didn't have one because as the employer, we took the initiative in the negotiations. And I think more governments and more corporations need to do that. You don't just wait for the contract to expire. You don't just wait for the union to go to the labor board and start moving the pieces forward in the negotiation. There's certain set pieces. There's a no board report. There's a this, there's a that, all of that kind of stuff, mediation. Don't wait for the union to drive it. You drive it. If you're the employer, it's your business, it's your government department, you drive the process. And that's what we did at City of Toronto. And it worked. We ended up not having a strike in the middle of the summer. We ended up sort of pushing things to a head at the earliest possible time. And we negotiated an agreement that was fair and reasonable for everybody. It's not easy, but it's not hard. It's just like take the initiative and make it happen. I hope the federal government will do that. They're trying to be so, oh, let's all be friends with the labor. No, you know, we are friends with labor. We work with them every day. But during negotiations, there's two sides. And so you move things forward. You take the initiative. Don't wait for the other side to take the initiative. Anybody who's read Sun Tzu or Clausewitz or been in the army knows that you don't wait for the opponent to make the first move. There you go. Speaking of which, I want to talk about conservative. We talked about dad brains earlier in the show. I want to talk about the conservative brain because I've run into this on social media. Maybe this describes you. If so, send me a text at 71010 and tell me that I'm full of it. It's coming up on Canada Day, and I want to remind all of my friends, especially the conservative ones, that just because Canada isn't perfect doesn't mean that the USA is perfect. And I hear this a lot. We had a caller on, you know, waxing rhapsodic about the joys of Mark Carney and how brilliant he is. And then we had people on the text board who didn't call in talking about how horrible he is. I often talk about, I don't like Donald Trump's new attitude. I think he has declared war on Canada. He said so himself, not shooting war yet, but an economic war. And then people will immediately jump on me saying, yeah, but it's not Donald Trump didn't cause a problem. It's the Liberal Party. Both things can be true. You know, the government of Canada has made some really stupid decisions over the last 10 years. That is true. And even before the last 10 years, quite frankly. But that doesn't mean that Donald Trump isn't an adversary. He is, because he's made himself one. You can dislike both things. Just because we don't like what the government is doing, this is the other one that bothers me a lot. People will take issue with the government of the day, whether it's liberal or progressive, conservative, provincially, or what have you. And therefore, they will, I couldn't possibly continue to live in a country with that government. It's just, no, you got to understand, there's a difference between the government and the country. There's a difference between a party and the people who live here. You can't throw the baby out with the bathwater. And then finally, could somebody text me and tell me what a bowl is? I spend a lot of time, as I just mentioned in the last segment, in the food court, and every one of the food court stalls has been taken over by the invasion of the bowls. There's a poke bowl. There's a chicken bowl. There's a burrito bowl. There's a hummus and fajita Mediterranean. What the heck is this? I don't even know how to order one. There's a very complicated 17-step process at the Red Dragon Poulet Monster place. They've got chicken breasts, and it looks great, but how do you order one? Step one, decide how big you want it. Step two, what do you want for your base? And there's 15 choices, from different colors of rice to 17 varieties of noodles. And then you add the proteins. And there's a bunch of different ways you can get your proteins. And then there's toppings. And then there's dressings. And then there's sprinkles. Mike, how do you order a bowl? What the heck is this?
2: It sounds like you're almost there, Mark. You just take every one of those lists of things and you look at it and you think, what speaks to me as to what I want in the bowl?
1: But then how do I eat it with a wooden knife and fork with a full breast of chicken? Like, this is just not amenable to a food court experience.
2: I can't get behind you on this one, Mark, because I think it's pretty easy to eat a bowl. It's just they put food in a bowl. That's it. Like, it's
1: could
2: the most
1: they not take the food
2: simplest
1: and put it between two pieces of bread?
2: It's like ordering a burrito, and then they just unwrap the burrito for you and put it in a bowl. That's it. That's all it is. You're getting all your stuff at once in one thing.
1: But then you got to eat it with, this is just not like, this is supposed to be grab and go food.
2: It's different, Mark. I think that's your problem with it.
1: It's very different and it's wrong. Like if I was feeding a dog in the food court, it would be the perfect thing to put on the floor for the dog to eat, or probably put on the table since the dog is sitting like a human. There you go. What is happening on July 1st. I know it's Canada Day, but it's also a trigger day for CUSMA, the Canada-US-Mexico trade agreement. We'll talk with Jetan Da Silva when we come back to find out what's true, what's not true, and what's actually going to happen in 2 days' time. It's 5:15, time for News Talk 1010, Time Saver Traffic.
3: On the 401 eastbound express past James Snow Parkway, a collision still has all express lanes blocked. You will be forced into the collectors. Further east in the express at Young, a collision blocking the right lane, slow from the 427. And southbound on the 400 past Finch, a crash still blocking the left lane, slow through Finch. 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
1: Hey, welcome back. Mark Tuohy in for Jim this afternoon. So, we've heard it here on this program today and every other program every other day. Political focus on the 1st of July, not just Canada Day, but it is the review day for the Canada-US-Mexico trade agreement, CUSMA, if you're Canadian, USMCA, if you're American, and I have no idea what they call it in Mexico. MACUSMA, something like that, perhaps. Who knows? Anyway, my guests might know. But what actually happens on that? There seems to be a great deal of confusion in the blogosphere and in the mainstream media. Every time I listen to somebody talk about it, including on this station, they give a different version of what's likely to happen. It's as if we've got to sort this agreement out. If we can't get an agreement with the White House by Tuesday, then all bets are off. Wednesday, all bets are off. The deal's done. No more NAFTA 2.0, CUSMA. But that's not really what's happening. So rather than let me add to the confusion, which is, you know, basically what I get paid to do, I thought let's get rid of some of the confusion. So I am introducing my guest, Jitain Da Silva, founder and president of GD Strategic, whom I met many years ago in Chicago when she was the consul general of Canada in the consul. No surprise, the consulate there. And somebody who has been part of the Foreign Service for a very long time, done everything, knows everybody, and knows everything. So let's see what she knows about this. Jitain, good to talk to you.
2: No pressure, Mark. Thanks for the intro.
1: So here's my understanding of the timeline so far. July 1st, 2020, 6 years ago, this trade agreement came into force. It replaced NAFTA. And on July 1st of this year, 2 days from now, it's the deadline for the three parties to come to some decision about a review, because there was baked into this is a review at the 6 year point about whether or not they want to extend it. But it doesn't expire, does it, until 2036. So this thing on Thursday keeps going.
2: That's correct. So we call it the CUSMA. Americans call it USMCA. Mexicans call it TMEC, which I think is the coolest of the three. And it is unique in terms of a trade agreement because it has this mandatory review date, but that's all it is, a mandatory review date. So by July 1st, the three countries are supposed to have declared, do they want to renew or extend the agreement by another 16 years, which is what Canada and Mexico have done. Do they want to propose amendments, which we suspect is what the Americans will do, or do they want to withdraw on 6 months' notice? And in the absence of any of those three, all it means is that we have to undergo an annual review every year until we can reach agreements. So we're sort of stuck in the current Groundhog Day, but you're correct. The agreement does not expire until 2036.
1: Right. But there is a get out of jail clause in with 6 months' notice. It seems to me politically, and I don't know whether you want to comment on the politics of it, but it would be, it seems unlikely that Washington is going to trigger that now with, you know, midterm elections coming in the fall.
2: That is right. It's very unlikely that they'll do anything before November. And there's also a lot of confusion or a lack of clarity. The president could give that 6 months notice, but it's widely believed that Congress would need to act to actually enact that because there is legislation with everything that passed the USMCA into law. So even if that he wants out, that would still need to pass through Congress, which would become harder after the midterms if the Democrats take back the House, for example.
1: Right. So right now it's scheduled to expire July 1st, 2036. The question now is to extend it beyond that, which seems very complicated to make that decision 10 years ahead of time about whether you want to extend something. But I guess these things take time. And so 6 months they could pull out. But talk about the 1 year sort of reviews. If they don't all agree on Wednesday, is Wednesday the date that they have to have agreement, or is it the beginning of the time that they discuss agreement? And if there isn't agreement, what happens with this sort of 1 year resetting of the clock?
2: All it means is that we're stuck in Groundhog Day. If we don't reach agreement by July the 1st, it just means that we're in this continued situation of not knowing whether the agreement will last beyond 2036. And it's not really what Canada and Mexico have said they want to do now. It's just extend the agreement. It's working well for us. We like it as is. We just want it to continue on because it's very rare, very unique that a trade agreement has a sunset clause. Usually they're just good forever. You said forget it unless the party wants to withdraw. They just continue on. So in the absence of any agreement, we're stuck in this sort of limbo situation that we are now with, you know, the trade uncertainty, the uncertainty around investment, but, you know, still broadly covered in most of the protections of the CUSMA with the exception of the sectoral tariffs. So really July 1st, it's meant to be a deadline by which we declare our intentions, but in the absence of that, you know, really nothing changes, just this current continued uncertainty.
1: Okay. I don't know if you're moving around, but you're kind of fading in and out with some distortion as you talk. Most of what you said we got. I would imagine that a one-year annual review process would create a great deal of uncertainty in the markets and be not exactly the ideal position to be in from an economic perspective. Is that fair to say?
2: That is right. Hopefully my sound is better. It's very windy here in Calgary today, so I assume that's some of it. But yes, I mean, obviously you'd want to know investments are a long-term situation, and so you'd want some degree of certainty before you make a major decision. And so, yes, having an annual review is less than ideal, but it's probably better than the U.S. indicating that they want to pull out.
1: And what do you know about what the U.S. is asking for? And would any of those things be things Canada would be willing to give them? And if so, what might we want in return?
2: So we know that they're obsessed with Canadian dairy. They don't like our supply management regime. And so they're pushing hard for greater access for U.S. milk in particular. So that's a perennial issue. We know they had a concern with their digital services tax, which we eliminated, and they've actually threatened any country that imposes a digital services tax now with 100% tariff. They don't like our protections of Canadian content, and they're not thrilled about our push to have more digital sovereignty, sort of cloud sovereignty AI issues. We do know that they want continued access to our energy and critical minerals in particular. That's of keen interest to them. So I think we have to decide, you know, if we're going to give on something that's so politically sensitive like supply management, what would we look for in return? And the Americans might also push for two bilateral agreements. You know, right now we've got this one agreement between three countries, but the issues that they're dealing with Canada and Mexico are quite different. So there's a lot of speculation now that it'll be split up into two bilaterals or actually three bilateral agreements, because then Canada and Mexico might want to have their own agreement. And then there's also talk that it might evolve into a customs union. So something, you know, less or greater than what we have now. But that's a big question mark as well. And, you know, they're certainly going to be pushing for things like a common approach on economic security to countries like China. So lots of question marks out there.
1: I've only got about 60 seconds left, Jitendra De Silva. But if it ended up being with bilateral agreements between Canada, U.S., U.S., Mexico, Canada, and Mexico, would that be a big problem?
2: Well, it's just more cumbersome, I guess, to administer. You know, there is some benefit to Canada and Mexico sticking together against the giant that is the United States. So that's certainly part of the Americans' negotiating tactic, is to divide the two countries, because we do have some common interests in terms of making sure that dispute mechanisms and other boring things but important elements of the agreement are fair. And so, you know, would it change Canada's relationship with Mexico? Probably not, but it would change the dynamic of the negotiation for sure.
1: Jitendra De Silva, I really appreciate your time today.
2: Always.

0: States seems unlikely to trigger the 6-month exit clause, which would, put them. I mean, that wouldn't be. There are many states that are in play in the midterm elections down there coming up this November that really wouldn't like the CUSMA agreement to disappear because it's good for them. So I'm not sure that's likely to happen. But going into an annual review, that's not ideal either. My name is Mark Tuohy. This is The Jim Richards Show. At 5:30, let's check News Talk 1010, Time Saver Traffic.
1: On the 401 eastbound express past James Snow Parkway, an earlier collision still blocking all express lanes. You will be forced into the collector's slow from Highway 25. Further east in the express at Young, a collision blocking the right lane. Heavy delays from the 400. And on the DVP, southbound past Eglinton, a stall on the left shoulder. Slow from Finch. Northbound delays Don Mills to the 401. On the QEW westbound off ramp to Mississauga Road, look out for a stall in the right lane. Time Saver Traffic, I'm Madhu Lakhani. Your next update at 5:45 on News Talk 1010 Toronto.
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2: Yes, sir. I'm ready. Should I go for it?
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2: Mr. McKenna, we would like to draft you to the Toronto Maple Leafs.
4: That's Canada's own Justin Bieber drafting Canadian winger. 18 years old, I think, Gavin McKenna, to the Toronto Maple Leafs as the number one overall draft pick at last night's NHL draft. Last week's Friday night's. I don't know hockey. We should get somebody on who knows hockey. Oh, we have a guest who knows hockey. And a guest that's very familiar to all of us. Victoria Matiash, host at the NHL Radio Network every day from 1 to 3 p.m. Victoria, good to talk with you again.
5: Mark, it's been a while. Love to hear your voice. Very nice.
4: Well, the voice isn't very nice, but it's nice to hear me.
5: Fine enough.
4: So this Gavin McKenna kid is the great hope for the resurgence of the Maple Leafs. He's a superstar, but I don't know much about hockey. I know a little bit about team building and teamwork, and I have to wonder why we think that another superstar is going to be the answer for the Maple Leafs. We had four of them, but we didn't have a team that seemed to gel.
5: No, I mean, that's going to be the challenge for the new head coach, Jim Hiller, right? But Mark, I'm going to tell you this much. The Toronto Maple Leafs are in better shape today than they were 3 weeks ago. There's no question of that. When you're looking at the top six and you're looking how they managed or didn't manage very well, rather, without Mitch Marner last year, that was a big loss. I understand that there's a lot of fans who had issues with Mitch Marner. The other part of it is Mitch Marner is a heck of a hockey player. He's a top 10 winger in the NHL, and he was no longer playing for the Toronto Maple Leafs, and you saw what he just did with the Vegas Golden Knights, almost taking them all the way to winning a Stanley Cup. So they had to do something. Couple of good things are coming down the pipes here. Not only Gavin McKenna, who they drafted first overall, as pretty much expected on Friday night, he's going to insert into the lineup immediately. There's a ton to love about this kid. Not only how he managed the past year with some off-ice challenges and on-ice challenges, acclimatizing to the collegiate game in the U.S., which is not the same as junior hockey. You're playing against much bigger guys, and he only got better and better and better with Penn State. Got a lot of criticism in his first 2-3 months because he wasn't putting up numbers like he did with the Medicine Hat Tigers, and then he did. And then he did after that. So he has the mentality for this team. He's not superstar status. Leafs fans can't expect him to be a Connor McDavid or a Macklin Celebrini, but a notch below that for sure. And now you're looking at a top six heading into the season with Austin Matthews, Matthew Nyes, as long as they don't trade him, and I don't think they will, John Tavares, William Nylander, Easton Cowan, who just had a heck of a run with the Marlies, winning a Calder Trophy, and Gavin McKenna. So that top six looks a lot better again than they did just a few months ago. And I know you want to talk draft stuff, but they also did the sign and trade for Darren Radish for the Tampa Bay Lightning. This is a Toronto guy as well who wanted to come here, and now you have a proper quarterback on the number one power play. So like I said, this team is in much better shape now than 3 weeks ago.
4: So, again, I am not a hockey guy, and I'm going to speak sacrilegious words.
5: Mm-hmm.
4: I have done a rigorous statistical analysis, and what I have learned is that 100%, Victoria Matiash, 100% of Stanley Cup-winning teams since the foundation, the origin of the NHL, have not had Austin Matthews on them.
5: Oh, stop it.
4: Should he stay or should he go?
5: Okay, if he's, like, from Toronto Maple Leafs fans' perspective, he should definitely stay. This is somebody who scored 69 damn goals 3 years ago. Like, please, let's stop here for a minute. The only
4: But how many goals did everybody else score when he's on the ice? Because statistically, the team does better when he's not playing.
5: That's not true. Auston Matthews is one of the premier centers in the league. You're not going to just kick him to the curb because of some issues. The only real pressing concern is his health. He's been banged up. This happens a lot to big centers. He's had some back issues. He's had other physical issues, so he hasn't been playing full time. Now, if he's perfectly healthy, but that's an issue that runs throughout the league. Remember, it was years ago, Sidney Crosby suffered a massive concussion, mm-hmm. and there was talk about whether he was ever going to play again. Mark, remember that? Well, he's done pretty well since then. So this is something we can't write him off, that he's just going to be banged up for the rest of his career, because he says he feels good right now. We have no choice but to believe him. Hopefully he doesn't need to play an 82-game season. Well, next year it'll be 84 games. But if you can get him in there, you get a healthy Auston Matthews, 74 to 76 games every season, and you have him healthy in the postseason, you are in better shape with him centering your top line and that power play than you are not.
4: I think he is the... maybe Connor McDavid, but certainly one of the, if not the best player in the NHL, sort of one of the top two, and was the best player for a long time. But my concern is, it doesn't seem like any coach has been able to build a team out of these fantastic players. There's something missing in the jelly on that team. I don't know that it's Auston Matthews, but it seems, you know, can the new coaching staff, can they actually build a team out of this collection of great players that's better than the sum of its parts?
5: Well, the job of building the team is up to the GM. That's John Chyka. And that's why they brought in a new person to do that. He's already put his thumbprint on this. And I know there was a lot of rumblings when he came on the scene because of his, you know, oh, he's running Wendy's franchises and he was horrible with Arizona, blah, blah, blah. But this is returning the page here now. And I really do. I'm not being a homer here because I'm not. I work for the NHL Network. So I have to look at all the teams, and I don't get to be like, I can't look at it through the lens of a fan. I am still impressed with what he's done so far, and I don't think he's done yet. And Sergei Bobrovsky might be the next number one goaltender for this team if he does not resign in Florida. Not guaranteed, but those are the rumblings right now. I like what he's done so far. It is up to Jim Hiller, and this is more of an analytics guy than anybody who's been behind the bench for a long time. And now they're starting to mimic the Carolina Hurricanes. They're taking that view, and they're taking that approach, and that team-building approach as well, team coaching approach as well.
4: Well, that's what I mean. It's not just putting the players, it's not just putting the pieces on the board. It's getting them to work together.
5: Right. And that's now Jim Hiller's assignment. And that's what he needs to look at. And what they're hoping is he's going to be able to capture the magic that we just watched Rod Brind'Amour capture with the Carolina Hurricanes. So that's why there is a new coach. That's why it didn't work under Craig Berube. For whatever reason, I was not in the dressing room, not even one time. Right?
4: Neither was I. I can't take any blame for this.
5: Right? So this is why we have to give them a proper opportunity. I mean, if it just goes to heck in a handcart immediately, then they have to make the immediate adjustments. And NMLSC is always, Keith Pelley is always going to do that. You can't get away with being mediocre in this market. They get a mulligan for last year. I don't mind giving them one. Florida was the same case. They just came off two back-to-back Stanley Cup wins, and they were brutal last season. Yes, I understand injuries had a lot to do with this, but this is an adjustment period, and this team is in better shape now than they were.
4: Victoria Matias, I've got about a minute and a half mm-hmm. left. Talk to me about goaltending, because to me, as an inexpert fan, that seemed to be an area that we perennially have challenges.
5: We have, and I mean, they did trade away Joseph Woll, who I would have said would be my preferred number one going forward, but you want to talk about a goalie with perpetual injury concerns, that was Joseph Woll, and that's one of the reasons mm-hmm. he's not a member of his team anymore. Anthony Stolarz can't be the number one. I'm absolutely with you on that. That's why we're looking at players like Dennis Hildeby, who's 24 years old, and we don't really know what he is yet. And in the pipeline, we've got Artur Akhtiamov, who, again, just won a Calder Cup with the Marlies. He's 24 years old. He played outstandingly against grown-up men. I know it's EHL. I understand that, too. But you got to stop pucks the same way, no matter who, what league you're playing in. I do believe that Chyka is working very hard to upgrade at that position. That's why I brought up the name Sergei Bobrovsky. There are real rumblings about this could happen. I'm not saying it's going to. I still think he's going to re-sign in Florida. But if Sergei Bobrovsky does not re-sign in Florida, there's a very good chance that he will. He will sign with the Toronto Maple Leafs, and this is somebody who won back-to-back cups.
4: Victoria Matyáš, host at the NHL Radio Network every day from 1 to 3 p.m. Thank you for taking time with us tonight.
5: Love it, Mark. Thanks for having me.
4: Cheers. There you go. Yeah, I'm still, I don't know. My jury's out on Austin. I like, the guy is the one, he's a superstar in hockey. He's fantastic. But what I've learned as a team leader and a team builder is that you can have sometimes the best individual contributors, and for some reason, they don't click together. And you can look at other teams that do not have superstars, but they work together in a way that vastly exceeds what you would think is the natural talent on that team. And there's a magic X factor there, and I don't know what it is on a hockey team, and I will say the Maple Leafs for a very long time haven't known what it is either, because they haven't been able to find it. Mind you, that puts them in good company, because most teams don't. But the teams that win, they have this exceptional ability to gel and to produce phenomenal results. We're going to take a break on the Jim Richards Show. When we come back, I want you to call me at 416-872-1010. If you have a record player, or as the cool kids call them today, a turntable, let me know. It's 5:45. Let's check News Talk 1010 Time Saver Traffic.
6: On the 401 eastbound express past James Snow Parkway, all lanes remain blocked after an earlier crash. Heavy delays from Highway 25. Further east, the express at Young, a collision in the right lane. Slow from the 400 and southbound on the DVP past Eglinton, a stall on the left shoulder. Southbound delays from Steeles. During the FIFA World Cup, traffic downtown will be heavy. Skip the stress by taking transit, traveling off peak, and checking routes in advance. A message from the City of Toronto. I'm Adil Lakhani. Your next update at 6 o'clock on News Talk 1010 Toronto.
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4: Welcome back. Acting in the role of Jim Richards this afternoon, Mark Two. News Talk 1010 wants to elevate your summer plans. 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There you go. That'll be a good go. Talking about music, here's my question for you, and I'd love to hear from you because I need your advice at 416-872-1010. Do you have a record player or a turntable? All the cool kids apparently are getting them. My mom had a record player when I was a kid. It was part of a massive piece of wooden furniture that probably weighed 150, 200 pounds. Then I got one as a kid that was one of those little suitcase ones that you sort of put on and there you go. And then briefly when I was old enough to have my own stereo, I had a turntable that came part of it. And I never really used it because at that point, vinyl was on the way out because it was a lousy medium. We didn't like music on vinyl. It just didn't have the fidelity that we were looking for. So we moved on to, you know, classy things like cassette tapes. And briefly in between, if you're in a car on 8-track tape, we had one of those at home actually for a while as well. But then quickly, CDs came a thing. And we went to CDs because the fidelity was better. So much better sound. And now, this is some years ago, I'm talking to Ben Harrison, I'm talking to Mike Catherwood. At some point, records became cool again. And certainly I couldn't understand because the whole point of getting away from records was to get better quality. We went to digital music because it was convenient, not because it was better than CDs, but it was in your pocket. You could take it everywhere. But vinyl, very expensive, the records. But now I have one. I'm a cool kid. Who would have thunk it? How did I get it? I got it as a gift on Father's Day. But I need to know from you. What do you like? What records do you buy? Where do you buy them? Because I'm suddenly converted to the attraction of the vinyl and the turntable. Ben, you're a musicology, a musicophile. I'm not even sure what we call that.
23: So I'm thinking you're thinking the terms, Mark, musicologist and audiophile, of which I'm neither, but I do work in radio.
4: Musico-audiophile.
23: Something like that. Big, big music fan. I do primarily my music listening on streaming, but I do have a turntable that actually used to be in the radio station that my dad works at back when they still used turntables.
4: So it's old.
23: Yeah, exactly. But it's studio grade. It's radio friendly. I've had a turntable, one that my grandmother gave me for about 20 years. 20 years ago, you could go to secondhand stores and still get incredible collections. Like you could get
4: actual what we would call LPs or records, because now we call them vinyl and they're $100 million a disc.
23: Yeah, and that's something that I've definitely been turning against a little bit. I remember when you used to be able to get really good records at secondhand stores for like a couple of bucks. They'd still have David Bowie records, Pink Floyd, right. Beatles. Now I'm buying pretty much exclusively albums from bands that I love, bands that I've been following for a long time, just to sort of throw them a few extra bucks, because streaming, they're not making money off of streaming on Spotify. So I go to see them live. I buy the albums. I'm not buying the deluxe editions, though. I'm not made of money, Mark. But usually, you know, I try to go for records that are about $30 or so.
4: Yeah, it's interesting. So I'm going to take your calls, 416-872-1010. But let me tell you how I came to have a turntable, because it's a story that kind of warms my heart. Remember Dad Brain and how you get emotional? Well, this is an example of that. My older son helped me clean out my storage unit a couple of years ago. And in there were some dusty old records from back when I was never cool. I was never cool, but I had records that were like soundtracks from Star Wars and Battlestar Galactica and Endless Love, because she was hot, even though she was really young. But, you know, anyway, so I had a few of those. He took them rather than let's throw them in the garbage. And on Father's Day, he gave me those albums back and a turntable. And so we set it up together. We're sort of cleaning the stuff and I'm listening to it. And I never understood what the attraction was to vinyl, because it's not a great medium for reproducing music, but it is a tactile and sensory experience, because you got to pull the record out of the sleeve. You dust it off a little bit. You place it on the platen. You get it started. You put the needle down. You close the lid on the thing and you listen to it. It's an experience, unlike pressing a button on my iPhone, even though it's not that convenient. Let's go to Sue in Mississauga. Do you have a turntable? Do you listen to vinyl records?
0: I have a turntable. I have a ton of vinyl records because I'm an old person, but I'm young at heart. But I just wanted to let you know, yes, you can still buy records. Sunrise Records and tapes still have. There's one at Cloverdale Mall, I believe, maybe one at Dixie Outlet Mall.
4: Interesting.
0: And you can still buy records in there, and you can actually buy turntables there as well.
4: So do you listen to digital music as well as records?
0: I do, yeah. I have a lot of the old Fleetwood Mac albums, and I have the Beach Boy albums.
4: So let me ask you this question, Sue, because I have digital stuff. I've got a Sonos stereo system. It's all digital, which is great. It's very convenient. But how do you decide what to buy on vinyl? Because you can't listen to it anywhere else. So you got to listen to it wherever your turntable is in the speaker system that you've got. Whereas the digital stuff, I can take it to the car. I can take it anywhere. So I'm trying to figure out, how do you decide what music you buy vinyl of?
0: A nice evening at home alone. A lot of nostalgia. You can buy oldies but goodies. At these record stores that still sell them. Unfortunately, Rick's Collectibles in Port Credit just closed up. He had a lot. I don't know where his stock went, but just at home. It's just awesome. I have records from way back. They still work, and like you said, it's an experience.
4: Yeah, it is, and I get it now. Thanks very much, Sue. I really appreciate you sharing that. So I've ordered a couple of albums. They should be home when I get there. I bought them on Amazon because I'm too lazy to find a record store and go. But I think that would be, I was talking to my son who got it. I said, this will be fun. We can go to these stores and we can kind of, it's an experience. You kind of go out there and you look through the albums and you see what you want. But in terms of deciding what I want on vinyl compared to everything else, I ended up buying some stuff like old jazz albums and things like that, that I probably would be quite happy to put on the turntable and listen to in my living room and just experience them there. Not necessarily the cool new stuff, because I want to take that with me wherever I go. But anyway, so fascinating. I kind of get it now. If you're a vinyl aficionado, I'm starting to understand. But there you go. Thank you so much for putting up with me for Friday and today. Mark Tuohy in for both Deb Hutton and Jim Richards. Deb Hutton is in tomorrow, I think in this time slot, and her own. And have a great Canada Day, a wonderful holiday. Hopefully the malls are open so you can stay cool and maybe pick up some vinyl. Thanks to Ben Harrison. Thanks to Mike Catherwood for making the show work. And you, thank you for listening to me.

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1: On the 401, the eastbound express lanes past James Snow Parkway remain blocked after an earlier crash. You'll be forced into the collectors there. Further east, the express at Yonge, a collision in the right lane, slow going from the 400, and the QEW westbound ramp to Mississauga Road, a stalled vehicle blocking the right lane. 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
2: Good evening and get ready for the heat. Environment Canada has issued an orange heat warning for the GTA and much of southern Ontario.
3: The warning comes in advance of high temperatures that could hit 36 degrees later this week, and low temperatures that won't provide much relief for those who need it. CTV's John Musselman is live tonight, and John, people were really just getting a feel for what's to come.
4: Absolutely right, Nathan. We're down at Sunnyside Beach here. It's just beautiful, a breeze coming in off the lake, but it will change drastically starting tomorrow, and people need to be prepared.
5: People say they've been waiting a long time for it to arrive, but the heat will be back in a big way this week. Today was just a preview of what's coming.
6: Yeah, so today is perfect.
7: Oh, it's so nice and it's, you know, so good to be around the lake.
5: The high today was expected to reach 29. With the humidity, it felt more like 32. Starting tomorrow, temperatures will soar past 30 degrees for 4 or 5 days in a row. This is baby Matthew. It's his first time at the beach.
8: It's overcast, so it works for him. It was his first time at the beach.
9: Yeah, you've been a long time for the warm weather, haven't
8: you? Yeah, it's been a few months.
10: If I had some dark tanning oil, I'd be in a much better condition.
11: But a beach is even more work with kids, so we're here to watch all the planes. And there's a nice breeze up here, so it's good.
12: Getting outside, going to a friend's pool, enjoying the parks.
5: Dave Phillips with Environment Canada says this hot, humid air flowing up from the Gulf will be sitting over us for an extended period.
13: It's a big high-pressure area where the air sinks. It squeezes all that air molecules through air molecules. It warms up, it dries out. You got the sun on top of that, so it's just relentless heat for day after day, and in Europe's case, probably week after week. And but for us, clearly it has arrived, and it's coming up into parts of Ontario.
5: The city will be opening cooling centers, and city pools will be available for people to escape the heat.
14: You could also go to our cooling spaces. The city will open them. And there will be water trailers in all the big civic center, like Nathan Phillips Square or Mel Osman Square. There are lots of trailers, water trailers. You can get water, refill your bottle.
5: The waterfront was a popular spot today. People enjoying the breeze off the lake, doing some boating, swimming in the city pools, or just grabbing some shade in a nearby park.
4: And again, city officials are saying people should just take it easy in the heat. Make sure you drink plenty of fluids and find shade or a cool spot if you can get to it. Reporting live, I'm John Musselman. I'll send it back to you, Michelle.
2: Thank you, John. Looks beautiful there tonight. And here's a live look at the skyline, where certainly it's a lot more comfortable than it will be in the days ahead as we embark on what will be a heat wave. Lindsay Morrison has been closely monitoring the situation. A lot of kids have camps this week. A lot of people have plans to be outside because really summer is on. It's important to keep this heat in mind.
15: Absolutely, Michelle. You know, it's easy to get excited about weather like this. It's summer. We want to be outside. We want to enjoy. But as mentioned, this is going to be a long duration heat event, and that's what makes it dangerous. Hot during the day and not cooling down at night. Here's a look at the heat warning that was issued by Environment Canada earlier today. Now, typically, any watches or warnings that get issued the first time around are a yellow level, but this is an orange level heat warning for the GTA, and so that ups the ante a little bit. We are anticipating daytime highs in the mid-30s in the coming days, feeling into the mid-40s. Right now, 28 degrees, feeling like 32. This could end up being our coolest day of the entire week. Here's a look at the winds. They're out of the east right now, and as John was pointing out, it is cold. quite nice by the lakeshore. That's where you might find a little bit of relief in the coming days for sure. We've had an increase in cloud cover. Showers over Lake Huron did taper off, but we're going to watch for the chance of showers and risk of thunderstorms through the overnight hours tonight. This heat dome is going to continue to build, and with it, again, we are expecting some very intense temperatures and humidex readings over the next couple of days here. We will take you through the Canada Day forecast and beyond coming up. For now, though, Michelle, I'll send it back to you.
2: Thank you, Lindsay. Well, it's not just the temperature that is hot right now. So, too, is Canada's men's soccer team basking in the glow of yesterday's victory over South Africa that moves this country into the round of 16 for the very first time.
3: It was a historic victory in their first ever knockout stage match at the World Cup, and the action has just begun. CTV's Jessica Smith joins us live from Rendezvous downtown, where fans have been watching all the matches, and Jess, we're not done.
16: We're not done. And as you mentioned, all eyes are on that game at 9 p.m. with Morocco and the Netherlands. But it's been nonstop FIFA action here at Rendezvous on Richmond. And it all started very early this morning. Fans lining up at 11:30 a.m. for Brazil versus Japan. They made their way in and it was nonstop action. And everybody was really enjoying celebrating together. Let's take a listen to what they had to say.
17: The weather is nice. It's not every day you get to come to Toronto and have the World Cup here and have all these fans out, you know, so it's just like, it's a good vibe. I wanted to come out, enjoy the weather, enjoy the game.
18: I've never seen Toronto like this, and I'm so happy to see our city like this. Like, it's so wholesome, seeing everyone come together, having a good time, no matter where they're from in the world. It's just so nice to see this. And yeah, like, I'm very grateful to be a part of like this. Yeah, it's very sick.
19: Oh, it's the energy. The energy is so different. We can feel it.
16: Well, Japan opened up the scoring midway through the first half, Brazil tying things up in the second half, and ultimately took the lead and the win with a second goal late in the game, winning 2-1. Let's listen to the reaction from the fans from Brazil.
20: I asked for 2-1. You remember, I wasn't greedy. We got it at the end, and that we had to be lucky, and we were lucky here.
21: It's such a relief. We were really expecting to win this match. It is such a relief to finally set
22: it. How do you feel?
23: Amazing, amazing. It's Brazil. It's Brazil. Champions, of course. Brazil was champion.
21: We are champions. That no one else has. This is, we live for it.
23: I don't have words. This is amazing. This is World Cup. This is what this World Cup is about. Passion.
24: It was crazy. Passion.
23: Look at my shirt. Vambora, Brasil! Vambora, Brasil! É Brasil, porra! Vamos! Vamos!
16: And the FIFA fun doesn't stop. We have Paraguay and Germany behind us, tied 1-1. Germany just scored a goal. We have a table full of fans for Germany. Now I have to ask you guys, your reaction to the game so far?
25: Yeah, the second half is better than the first half.
16: Now, I was talking to Leonard earlier. I have to come around. I have to ask you. You said 2-1 is your prediction. Are you still thinking 2-1?
26: 2-1, 2-1. Yes, we got this. Yes.
16: A big cheer for your team. What I'm talking about. See, the fun doesn't stop here at Rendezvous. They'll be here until the end of the game. And as we mentioned, Morocco versus the Netherlands at 9 p.m. to see who Canada will face on Saturday. Reporting live, I'm Jessica Smith. Nathan, I'll send it back to you.
3: Looks like fun. Lots more to go. Thank you, Jess. Meanwhile, we now know the two teams will be playing the final World Cup game in Toronto this Thursday.
2: That match will see the return of Croatia, who played here earlier in the tournament, and their very passionate fan base taking on one of the best to ever play the game in the team from Portugal. CTV's Sean Lethon Jones is live tonight. And Sean, this will be a huge game for these two teams and the two nations, and it's expected to make a big impact in our city and the area around Toronto Stadium. It's so exciting.
27: Michelle, we saw what the Croatian fans can do, and of course, Portugal is a soccer powerhouse, so we know exactly what they'll bring with many of their fans already here.
28: The final World Cup match to be played in Toronto is saving the biggest and best for last. Portugal versus Croatia, two prominent soccer nations with deep ties here in the city.
29: It's going to be mayhem. There's a Croatian song called Neopisivo, undescribable. It is the best word to describe what will happen Thursday here in Toronto.
28: Ivan Grbesic with the Croatian Chamber of Commerce says the first match Croatia played in Toronto last week, where 10,000 fans crowded the streets, was just a warm-up.
29: We are proud to announce that we will reopen Croatia House for Thursday for a pre-party as well as a watch party.
28: Soccer heavyweights Cristiano Ronaldo and Luka Modric bring the star power to match the fan power that's already here.
29: Both communities, both countries, and to see an epic match between Ronaldo and Modric, knowing that it is likely the final match in a national team jersey for one of them.
28: In Little Portugal, the bell rings inside Amigos de Dundas for every Portuguese goal. Owner Miguel da Silva says while his bar will be packed, this match will be like nothing we've ever seen.
0: It's like something you expect that to be like just a dream, but now it's reality. It's coming over here to Toronto to play a major tournament like a World Cup.
28: Across the street at Lula, bartender Diego Regalado is taking inventory. He says, look out if Portugal wins.
1: I think it's going to be crazy. It's going to go crazy. I think they're going to take over the streets. So don't take your car out that day because I think you're going to be stuck in traffic.
28: But above all, it'll be a celebration and an historic moment for all fans.
29: It is an indescribable feeling, and it's something that will likely never happen again.
28: But those fans will have to wait just a couple more days.
27: So what people can expect coming up on Thursday? We saw what Croatia can do. We saw the Croatia house on the exhibition grounds. Those 10,000 or more fans will be there. Portugal will be having their fan march starting in Trinity Bellwoods Park and coming down strong. So it'll be packed. It'll be wild. It'll be crazy. And it's just a couple days. Reporting live, I'm Sean Leithong. Nathan and Michelle, send it back to you.
3: All right, we're getting there. Thank you, Sean. Well, police say people are continuing to violate restrictions on flying drones around FIFA World Cup sites in the city, with 20 unauthorized drones intercepted so far.
6: Some of the stuff that we've seen is people flying in 60-kilometer wind gusts, and these micro drones are not made for that. They're flying over people in those wind gusts. We have people flying at 1,700 feet in some cases, which is above where a helicopter is flying. We have people flying in and around Billy Bishop Airport, where the planes are coming in, and it's a huge concern for us, so that's why we've been enforcing this.
3: The area surrounding Toronto Stadium, the FIFA Fan Fest, and Centennial Park have all been deemed no-fly zones. Anyone caught flying a drone in restricted areas can face a $250 fine under Canadian aviation regulations.
2: Also tonight, we will round up the highlights from today's big matches. Brazil booking their ticket to the round of 16. Germany, Paraguay battling it out to keep their World Cup journeys alive. Coming up.
3: In other news tonight, a crash on the 401 is leading to major delays on the highway this hour. That's a live shot. The camera is frozen there. This is at James Snow Parkway. OPP say a vehicle collided with a crash cushion that separates the collector from the express lanes. One person was taken to hospital with life-threatening injuries. All eastbound traffic is being forced off the highway. The westbound lanes remain open. Police say to expect heavy delays in the area.
2: Our CTV News chopper was over the scene on Highway 10 north of Charleston Side Road. OPP say a transport truck appears to have rear-ended vehicles, causing at least one of them to go into the ditch. Orange Air Ambulance attending this scene, transporting one person to hospital with critical injuries. Their age and gender haven't been released, and there's been no word at this point on other injuries. Road closures are expected for the next few hours as this investigation continues.
3: And a woman is fighting for her life in hospital after being struck by a vehicle in the Portlands. Police say the woman in her 30s was struck by an SUV near Carlaw and Commissioner Street just after 6 this morning. She was rushed to hospital with life-threatening injuries. The driver of the vehicle remained at the scene. Investigators are still trying to figure out how this crash happened.
2: And we are live over a crash in Scarborough that has sent a male motorcyclist to hospital in critical condition. This incident happening just after 5:30. This is the intersection of Nielsen Road and Tapscott. Police say the other driver involved in this crash has remained on the scene. The intersection, as you can tell here, is closed, and police are advising drivers to consider alternate routes as this investigation proceeds. Now, a separate motorcyclist has been injured following a collision in Mississauga. This happened just before 10 last night near Winston Churchill Boulevard and Laird Road, just north of Dundas. Peel Regional Police say the motorcycle collided with another vehicle in the area. The rider was taken to hospital with non-life-threatening injuries. The driver of the other vehicle remained on scene.
3: Meanwhile, there was a crash at Dufferin and Steeles just before 11:30 last night. Two vehicles collided, sparking lane closures overnight for the investigation. No injuries have been reported.
2: Big development in the case of the man accused of murdering his parents in Mississauga. He is now in police custody. This video shows 46-year-old Jordan Sangwin near Lakeshore and the Yachters Lane in Etobicoke. Peel police say he was arrested around 5 p.m. Saturday in a makeshift shelter in Mimico Creek Park. Sangwin had been charged with 2 counts of first-degree murder in connection with the deaths of his parents. They died in hospital after being found with fatal injuries in their Port Credit home on June 18th.
3: Next to a disturbing story in Ottawa, where police are investigating the deaths of 2 children and their father. Investigators say the 8 and 12-year-old boys were found dead after officers performed a wellness check at a home in Ottawa's South End this morning. Their father's body was found inside a burning vehicle in a carpool lot in the community of Kempville in eastern Ontario. Ottawa police say this is being investigated as a double murder and suicide.
7: A great deal of information and investigation is still required with the Ottawa police and the OPP to piece together all these different elements. And so at this time, we're limited on the information that we are going to share. Obviously, it's a very tragic incident for the families, the friends, neighbors. Certainly when children are involved, it's extra difficult to understand. So we're trying to give the family a little bit of time as well to breathe with that prior to identifying the identity of the deceased, as well give them an opportunity to ensure that all family members have been kind of contacted with.
3: Police are also investigating a third scene where a fire occurred at a business.
2: Back here at home, police are asking for the public's help to identify a suspect wanted in connection with a break and enter in East York. Police have released these images of the man. Investigators say a home in the area of Cosburn and Coxwell was broken into around 3 a.m. yesterday. The homeowner confronted the suspect, who ran from the scene. He was last seen wearing a red long sleeve shirt and gray sweatpants. Police are asking anyone with information to come forward.
3: The case of a former Air Canada pilot accused of flying hundreds of flights without a proper license was back in court today. Police say 59-year-old Jeffrey Wall flew roughly 900 domestic and international flights on a fake license. Investigators say while he did have some qualifications, he never obtained the high-level license required to fly the Boeing planes he piloted. Wall is also accused of attempting to conceal forged documents by filing a false police report. He worked for Air Canada for 27 years before retiring in 2025. His case is set to be back in court on September 21st.
2: Mayoral candidate Brad Bradford is pledging to make changes to Sankofa Square.
8: First, we need to clean it up and make it safe for everybody. A published standard for cleaning and upkeep so that the bar for Torontonians is clear, transparent, and we can hold the city to account. We're going to have a steady and permanent police presence. I'm going to look into establishing a substation right here at Yonge and Dundas, the way they do it in Times Square. Officers that we already have anchored around one of the busiest spaces in the city. That makes sense.
2: Bradford wants to rename it Toronto Square and wants the screens around the square to promote great Canadians, including Viola Desmond, Terry Fox, Frederick Banting, Wendell Clark, and Stephen Estacchio. He says the upgrades won't cost taxpayers a dime, adding the city will work with advertisers to fund the project.
3: Still ahead, preparing to celebrate our national pride. We look ahead to all the fireworks and flag-waving festivities planned for Wednesday here in the Six.
2: Looking overseas now, in Venezuela, a 4.6 magnitude aftershock struck north of the capital, Caracas, today, but no damage was reported. Round-the-clock search and rescue efforts continued for a fourth day after 2 powerful quakes hit last week. A 60-year-old woman was pulled from the rubble of a building in a coastal town. She had been trapped for 86 hours. The back-to-back earthquakes on Wednesday killed close to 1,500 people. Venezuela has received support from 24 countries, which have sent more than 500 tons of supplies and more than 2,700 rescue and support personnel.
3: Russian missiles and drones killed at least 11 civilians in Ukraine today in what the country's president called horrific attacks. 40 others were injured in the strikes on a number of locations, including Dnipro, Zaporizhia, and Kharkiv. Attacks occurred in at least 6 other regions of Ukraine. Now, some customers were left without power. Ukrainian President Volodymyr Zelensky renewed his plea for Europe to step up its development of air defenses to block Russia's ballistic missiles. Coming up, the summer fun has officially begun. The mayor was on hand to open the city-run camps. We explore the Camp TO experience after the break.
4: And I'm Pat Foran. Coming up on Consumer Alert, have you ever thought of buying a property in another country? A Mississauga woman purchased a pre-construction condo in Mexico. It was supposed to be ready 3 years ago, but it's far from being finished. I'll have that story. That's just ahead.
15: Well, this heat really gets going tomorrow. We are forecasting a daytime high of 33 degrees, humidex 42, and we do have the chance of some scattered showers and storms as well. There are things you can do to protect yourself and others in hot conditions like what we're expecting this week. The keys, though, are to check in on your neighbors, especially those who may be a little more vulnerable. And hopefully this goes without saying, do not leave any children, people, or pets inside parked vehicles. We'll give you an idea of just how long this prolonged heat wave could last after the break. Stay with us.
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9: On the 401 eastbound express past James Snow Parkway, all lanes remain blocked after an earlier crash. The north and south James Snow Parkway ramps to the eastbound 401 also closed. Heavy delays from Highway 25. Further east of the express at Young, a collision still blocking the right lane. It's slow approaching the 400. And now on the QEW past Bronte, a crash has the HOV in left lane blocked. It's slow from Guelph Line. When the pressure's on, a good partner helps you stay the course. 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
3: Over 2.5 million Canadians travel to Mexico each year. It's usually during the winter to escape the cold.
15: It's also estimated more than 100,000 Canadians own property there. But if you plan to buy real estate, you have to be careful. Here's Pat Foran with a consumer alert. Pat.
4: You do, Michelle and Nathan. Thank you. A woman wanted to buy a condo in Mexico for health reasons. And 4 years ago, she prepaid for a unit in Tulum. But the condo market there underwent a major correction, and her building is nowhere close to being finished. Pamela Jarvis of Mississauga walks with a cane and uses special gloves to help support her hands. She finds cold Canadian winters difficult and feels much better in the warmer climate Mexico has to offer.
0: My late husband and I used to go to Mexico all the time because it gave me some respite from, I have chronic pain throughout my body, so I've had rheumatoid arthritis since age 10.
4: It was Jarvis's dream to buy a property in Mexico, and when her husband passed, she decided to purchase a condo for her and her two children in Tulum, which is about 2 hours south of Cancun.
0: We were going to buy like a little place, rent it out when we're not using it, and then, you know, go there for me as much as possible in the, you know, to get away from Toronto winters.
4: Jarvis used a real estate agent and bought a pre-construction condo in Tulum in 2022. The developer wanted 90% of the money in advance, so she paid $167,000 US. The condo was to be finished in 2023, but there were constant delays. A friend sent her recent photos of the building site, and it appears nothing is happening.
0: A lot of them are not finishing, and it's hard to get your money back.
4: CTV News reached out to the developer but did not get a response. The real estate agent she used told us, "It's a sad situation. Unfortunately, it's happening with other pre-sale complexes in the area as well." A Bloomberg investigation into real estate in Tulum found over the past few years, many developments have been left unfinished and many investors who purchased pre-construction condos have lost their money.
0: We found a lot of investors who never got their units.
4: Jarvis has hired a lawyer and is hopeful the condo will eventually be completed or that she gets her money back. But for now, her dream is on hold.
0: It's in a different country. Don't know anyone. I don't know the language. Looking back, I regret doing this.
4: And buying pre-construction condos in other countries does come with risk. You could face incomplete projects, lost deposits, or title issues. You also don't have the same legal protections you would have buying in Canada. On your side, I'm Pat Foran.
11: If you have a consumer story idea, email us at alert@ctv.ca.
3: All right, summer is here. We know that. It's nice to warm outside, but now you've got warnings and concerns.
2: I know. We're welcoming July this week. The summer's coming in hot, real hot. It's going to feel like a sauna and definitely hot enough to spark some concerns.
15: Absolutely. And it's not just the fact that this is hot, the hottest temperatures we've had so far, the highest humidex readings also, but the fact that it's going to be ongoing for several days. And typically, even when it's hot during the daytime, we do cool down at night. That doesn't look to be happening this time around. Instead, our overnight lows at times could remain in the mid-20s, which doesn't allow for your body to cool down and regulate. So there are certainly some concerns. It was even hot out there today. This was Professor Lake in the Brampton area. Nice place to spend some time by the water or in the water, quite frankly. You might need to find some ways to cool off and keep cool over the next few days here. As mentioned, we are under an orange level heat warning in the GTA. It's a yellow level heat warning for areas north of the GTA and the city of Toronto, but orange alerts right across the southwest where it was already very hot today. In fact, it feels like 40 this hour in Windsor. We're going to feel like 40 tomorrow. This all really gets going by tomorrow afternoon. Seasonal norm is 26 degrees, so that's where we expect to be around this time of year. Record to beat today, 33.5 degrees. The hottest temperature we've had so far in Toronto in 2026 is just over 31 degrees. So tomorrow we expect to surpass that perhaps by a couple of degrees. And then we could be around 35 degrees for a high on Canada Day. This is our overnight low, 19 degrees. So just below that 20 degree threshold. Once we start hitting lows of 20 degrees or higher, that becomes very uncomfortable for sleeping. So many kids are now out of school and off to camp tomorrow. You need to make sure they have an extra bottle of water, extra sunscreen, a hat, all the things that we typically think of in the summer. But of course, just being more mindful of the fact that tomorrow is going to feel sweltering in many areas. Not only that, but we've got a risk of thunderstorms. It's not looking like a sure thing. A strong chance in the morning for some select areas. But because we've got this hot, humid, muggy air mass, all the instability is there. It doesn't take much, just a little trigger to set off some thunderstorms. So we're going to keep an eye on that through tomorrow. but there will be many dry periods throughout the day. So all is pretty quiet tonight until overnight and early tomorrow morning. And then, as mentioned, that threat of active weather is simply going to be there throughout the day tomorrow. Let's pause this around 7 a.m., mainly Toronto north and east, but possibly clipping parts of Niagara as well. There's the afternoon. Again, it looks pretty dry. Wednesday, of course, is Canada Day. We're going to keep an eye on the possibility of maybe a few showers or storms bubbling up in the afternoon or early evening, although I do think fireworks time should be all clear, a go. However, as mentioned, you do need to take care if you're heading out to any Canada Day celebrations. Make sure you have a cool place to go and that you're keeping hydrated, wearing loose, light-fitting clothing. There's a look at how the heat persists right through the week into the weekend. It's going to take until about Monday of next week before our daytime highs are back in the 20s. That's the weather for now. Michelle, back to you.
2: Thank you, Lindsay. Also tonight, a new colorectal cancer drug giving patients more time gets funding fast-tracked in Ontario. How the treatment is offering a lifeline for some battling the disease.

0: kayak, or go paddleboarding, or just take a dip. When the sun gets a little too hot, you can come and chill out inside of Kew Gardens. It is the heart of the beaches. This is also where they have the Jazz Fest. You can play basketball here. You can play baseball here. There's a splash pad. And in the wintertime, you can switch things up and go skating. But regardless of what you're doing in Kew Gardens, you can catch your breath.
1: Do yoga.
2: Oh, go.
0: Queen Street East is the place to be when it comes to cute coffee shops, really fun local restaurants, and just chill vibes, no matter where you go. 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You can come in here and meet a brand new friend. 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

0: Ontario is the first province to fund a new drug to fight colorectal cancer. The funding comes from its FAST program, which stands for Funding Accelerated for Specific Treatments.
1: The drug is not a cure, but as health reporter Pauline Chan tells us, it buys precious time for patients.
2: The new drug, encorafenib, or Braftovi, is only for a small group of patients.
3: It's specifically for patients in this situation with metastatic colorectal cancer who have this specific BRAF V600E mutation.
2: Dr. Shakil Kazam says the drug targets the switch in cells that causes tumors to grow.
3: We can use that, and in combination with cetuximab and chemotherapy, it actually shuts off that light switch. Now, it doesn't shut it off forever.
2: Median survival goes up from 15 months with just chemo to 30 months when used in combination.
3: Improve both the quantity of life, but not only that, their quality of life. You know, there's no point in prolonging patients' lives and have them suffer during that time. So we need efficacious, well-tolerated treatments.
2: And it's not just time with family.
3: And when that stops working or it becomes, intolerable for them, then we switch to a different one, and then a different one, and then a different one. And as that time frame increases, that allows our colleagues who are researching colorectal cancer to come up with new treatments.
4: I had early onset of metastatic colon cancer to liver and lungs starting in 1995.
2: Barry Stein had to go to the U.S. for special surgery.
4: Also, one of the treatments that I required called hepatic arterial infusion to give chemo directly to my liver was not available in Canada.
2: But despite being given just a 15% chance of survival, he is now cancer-free 3 decades later. But he recalls the anxiety he felt when he learned treatment for his particular cancer was not offered in Canada.
4: It's certainly a roller coaster. And when you're living with metastatic, cancer, every month counts.
2: That's why he values Ontario's FAST program, which has just made Braftovi available for eligible patients in this province. But it's not yet in other provinces. And he says identifying patients with the right genetic makeup is the first step. Pauline Chan, CTV News.
0: A new study is urging people to get medical attention immediately if they come into contact with a bat. The reminder comes as the latest issue of the Canadian Medical Association Journal focuses on the case of an 11-year-old boy who died of rabies nearly 2 years ago. The child came into contact with a bat at a cottage in northern Ontario. His parents didn't take him to a doctor, as the boy did not have any bites or scratch marks. He died a month later. Doctors are reminding people that rabies treatments are nearly 100% effective if given right after exposure. However, once symptoms appear, there's no treatment or cure for the fatal condition.
1: Toronto's city-run summer camps are now open.
5: For the first time, we are providing a really nutritious snack, mid-morning snack, for these campers. All 110,000 campers are getting this nutritious snack because, if you're hungry, you can't play, you can't make friends, you can't have fun, and you can't learn.
1: The mayor marking the first official day of Camp TO by visiting campers at the Parkway Forest Community Center in North York. The program is open to kids between 4 and 16 years of age. Camp TO runs through to the end of August.
0: Canada Day is on Wednesday, and the city's offered a preview of its holiday celebrations. There'll be free, family-friendly programs throughout the day, including a pancake breakfast in Thompson Memorial Park. World Cup festivities will continue in Nathan Phillips Square, meaning people can play on the temporary soccer pitches and take in matches on the big screens in the square. During the evening, there will be fireworks displays at Mel Aspin Square, Amesbury Park, and Stan Wadlow Park.
1: The Toronto Zoo has announced the names of its 3 otter pups. There they are there, the trio called Berwick, Dee Dee, and Mavis are named after Mavis Berwick and her family, who made a significant gift to the zoo's new community conservation center. The otter pups were born in April, becoming the first to be born at the zoo in more than 40 years. They will stay with their mother, Maybelle, until they're around 7 to 8 months old before becoming independent.
0: After the break, alive and kicking, which team survived the knockout stage in World Cup action today? and which teams were sent packing. A recap of today's win or go home matches next.
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7: Still heavy delays through Milton, eastbound past James Snow Parkway. A crash investigation underway. All lanes remain blocked. The north and southbound James Snow Parkway on ramps at eastbound 401 also closed. You will be forced into the collectors. It's slow from Highway 25. Further east, delays from Dixon Road on and off to Leslie. Southbound on the 404, it's slow south of Finch to Lawrence. And the Gardner eastbound slow from Park Lawn through Jamison. Time Saver Traffic, I'm Adil Lakhani. 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
1: Ottawa is bringing back a popular program that allows Canadians to retrofit their homes at no cost. BNN Bloomberg's Morella Fernandez has more.
17: There is $500 million in funding available, but currently the program will only operate in five provinces. It's already running in Manitoba and will soon launch in Nova Scotia, Prince Edward Island, Quebec, and BC. It will be available for low to medium income households, giving them the opportunity to put in extra insulation or install heat pumps to save on energy bills. Here are the closing numbers for the day. The Canadian dollar is down to 70.41. West Texas Intermediate up over a dollar to 70.75. Western Canadian Select down over $2 to $54.57. And the TSX is down 156 points today. Those are your business headlines. I'm Marilla Fernandez.
0: Returning to World Cup coverage, Canadian soccer fans are still talking about the beautiful game after yesterday's beautiful win against South Africa.
18: And as Team Canada moves on to the round of 16, there's a new sense of pride that is hard to miss. CTV's Adrian Gobriel reports.
19: From patriotic pandemonium on the Pacific coast to a triumphant tidal wave of emotion along the shores of Lake Ontario. Inside bars in Montreal
20: celebrates.
19: And watch parties in Edmonton, Canada's win is quickly becoming a where were you moment in Canadian sports history.
21: I was watching the game a bit at my house, and then I went to my aunt's house for a bit.
22: There's a great patio down the street from my house.
23: I was watching at home.
24: Schaffelberg's ball into the box, headed away by Ocon. It's Eustachio!
19: The swift and steady right foot of Stefan Eustachio catapulting Canada to victory. The team, this World Cup, has galvanized a nation.
25: They did it!
19: Overcome with emotion, Canadian women's soccer legend Christine Sinclair's tears of joy offer a glimpse of what this moment means for the sport and our country.
25: Okay, let's book our flight.
26: To the round of 16 at the World Cup!
19: Thousands did book a flight to L.A. to witness history in person. Thousands more will now head to Houston. On home soil, the win for some supersedes soccer.
27: We're living in a time where we're rethinking what it means to be Canadian. Having cultural touchstones like soccer matches and the program succeeding like it never has before, I think that's important to us.
28: You guys are Canadian heroes.
19: Coach Jesse Marsh's pitch side post-game speech sharing what this victory could mean.
28: Canadian heroes for the future children of this country who play this sport. The sport has a big future because of you guys.
19: If these pint-sized players on the pitch are any indication, Marsh's pep talk is on the mark.
29: But what do you love about soccer?
30: When you get a lot of good goals.
31: Well, I usually play defense.
32: In my old school, soccer was like the biggest thing ever. Like we fought over which fields we would play in.
33: I could be a really good soccer player one day.
19: As a country falls in love with the beautiful game, the ties that bond a nation are pulled together.
0: A soccer awakening is afoot across Canada. As the men's national team elevates their game, a country is taking notice and taking to the pitch. Adrian Gobriel, CTV News, Toronto.
18: We touched on earlier, Canada's next opponent will be decided tonight when the Netherlands takes on Morocco at 9 o'clock Eastern. Both these teams are soccer powerhouses, and this game features the highest-ranked matchup in the round of 32. Morocco ranked 6th, the Netherlands 7th. The Canadians will face the winner in Houston on Saturday with a place in the quarterfinals on the line.
0: American broadcasters had some fun after Canada's huge win over South Africa yesterday. They trotted out an iconic Canadian symbol in a video posted following the match.
34: Sorry, but no.
0: The big fellow with the antlers may be an obvious choice, considering Canada's World Cup mascot is a goalkeeper named Maple the Moose. Who knew?
18: Now, there were two other win-or-go-home matches today. Brazil trailed Japan for much of their game this afternoon when a second-half substitute became an instant hero.
35: Guimarães. Castro, what a goal!
18: Gabriel Martinelli scoring the winning goal late in injury time to give the five-time champions a 2-1 victory. Japan gave it their all, but the Brazilians rallied to avoid an upset. They will next face either the Ivory Coast or Norway in the round of 16. Japan has yet to win a knockout match at the World Cup, going 0-4.
35: Ganassa! And they've scored! It's Cesar!
0: Paraguay struck first in its round of 32 match against Germany. They scored in the 42nd minute to give his underdog team a 1-0 lead at halftime. The Germans tied it up in the second, and that's where we stand right now, 1-1 in extra time. It's the first time the World Cup, has gone to extra time. Well, a former fan favorite returns to Toronto tonight to face the only MLB team he's ever played for, until this season.
2: Who hits it high in the air to deep center? It is gone!
0: Blue Jay fans won't soon forget that blast by Bo Bichette during Game 7 of the World Series. He spent his first 7 seasons in Toronto, but is now a New York Met after signing a 3-year, $126 million deal. The 2-time All-Star has 10 home runs so far this season. An emotional Bichette spoke this afternoon about his return.
3: I think this is an opportunity for me to reflect on good times and just be grateful for what, you know, for the beginning of my career.
18: Bichette coming to town.
2: Well, it might be this. Lucas, deep right field, and it's gone.
18: Bichette comes to town with the Blue Jays on a 6-game losing skid. Toronto was swept by the Rangers over the weekend and are 6 games below 500. Treya Savage starts tonight against the Mets, who have lost 8 of its last 9 games.
0: 4 Canadians were in action as Wimbledon opened today at the All England Club.
4: Thank you, Hawkeye. Thank you.
0: Third seed Felix Auger-Aliassime cruised into the second round with a win over his opponent from Kazakhstan. But he was the only Canadian to move on today. Mississauga's Bianca Andreescu punched her ticket to Wimbledon last Thursday, a year after failing to qualify for a grass court Grand Slam. Today, she was defeated in round one, despite holding leads in the first and second sets.
18: Meanwhile, Denis Shapovalov of Richmond Hill had to end his match early after appearing to injure his shoulder during a collision with a courtside barrier. And Leyla Fernandez lost her opening round match. The 22nd seed from Laval had a very rough first set. Gabriel Diallo was the only Canadian singles player left. His first match is tomorrow. Just ahead, Canada's men's national basketball team in town training for the FIBA World Cup qualifiers. We catch up with some of the big names on the roster as they prepare to represent their country.
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5: On the eastbound 401, the express lanes past Jamestown Parkway remain closed for a crash investigation. The north and south Jamestown Parkway on-ramps to the eastbound 401 also closed. On the QEW eastbound past Bronte Road, a crash there has the HOV and left lane blocked. Delays from Guelph Line in town, Nielsen Road north of Shepherd at Sewells Road. That intersection is closed for a crash investigation. 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With your News Talk 1010 time saver traffic, I'm Adil Lakhani.
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18: Has been dominating the sports headlines, but Canada's men's national basketball team will also be playing on the world stage soon.
0: The squad is in the city preparing for the FIBA World Cup qualifiers. CTV's Mike Walker has more.
16: Back on home soil, Canada's men's senior team opening training camp in Toronto as the road to the FIBA World Cup continues. The national team led by NBA champion and two-time MVP, Shai Gilgeous-Alexander.
17: Playing for your country is something I dreamed about as a kid, and being able to have the opportunity to do so, I just choose the opportunity to do so every single time. It's that simple for me.
16: The Hamilton native named team captain, a role he will share with the Phoenix Suns star Dylan Brooks.
17: I think he's very unrattled, and that's why he's our captain of our team, super composed, knows the game.
16: Brooks and Nikhil Alexander-Walker are among the notable NBA stars among the 16 players on the roster for the next set of qualifying games. Canada has dominated the FIBA qualifiers so far, undefeated in four games and sitting in first place in its group.
20: They're already in the driver's seat. All Canada really has to do is hold serve here. They've certainly got the talent to do it.
16: The goal is to reach the podium, building on the success of the 2023 World Cup that saw Canada defeat the U.S. in the bronze medal game, its best finish ever.
21: The vision is gold, World Cup, Olympics.
16: The new head coach looking to build a foundation requiring a three-year commitment from the players.
21: We have a group of elite individuals and a lot of players who can impact the game in different ways. But first and foremost, we need to create a team mentality. It just doesn't happen overnight. It takes some time.
16: Canada will play its next two games of the qualifiers at TD Coliseum in Hamilton, starting on Friday against Puerto Rico, and then July 6th against Jamaica.
22: Playing at home and playing in front of the home crowd is something you definitely want to do.
23: We very rarely get opportunities to play in our country.
16: But hundreds of tickets remain unsold, prompting the team's GM to make an appeal to fans.
23: We need to fill the stadium, right? There's players here that want something for their country, and their country has to want it for them too.
16: The TD Coliseum announcing today it will debut a court in honor of Gilgeous-Alexander at the World Cup qualifiers it's hosting. Mike Walker, CTV News.
0: Don't forget basketball.
18: There's so many exciting sports happening right now. It's a wonderful time of the year, and we have the heat to go along with it. What do we need to know heading into tomorrow and the days ahead?
24: No matter what sport you're playing today, tomorrow, the day after that, you need to keep cool. You need extra water. We are under a heat warning here in the GTA. And a reminder, it's an orange level heat warning. So this is going to be a prolonged heat event here in the city. One more look at the satellite and radar. We've been watching for the possibility of showers, the risk of thunderstorms, but should be okay for this evening into tomorrow. The heat begins. 33 degrees is going to feel like 42. And look at those overnight lows remaining in the 20s most nights. Nathan and Michelle.
18: Those aren't very low. Thank you, Lindsay. That's it for us, but you can catch Omar Sajuddin at 11 tonight for CTV National News, followed by Raheem Ladani, who has your next local newscast at 11:30.
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18: 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Have a great night.
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4: Good evening, I'm Raheem Ladani. Toronto is under a heat warning which could last through the week. We'll have the complete forecast after the news. Police are asking for the public's help to ID a break-and-enter suspect. And a warning from experts if you ever come into contact with a bat after a boy died of rabies. Details on these and other stories coming up, but first, let's check your drive. 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
5: Big problems still in Milton on the eastbound 401 at James Snow Parkway. All lanes remain blocked. The north and southbound James Snow Parkway on-ramps to the east 401 also closed for this collision cleanup. Troubles on the eastbound QEW and Oakville past Bronte. Looks like the HOV and left lane blocked with a collision. 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
4: Police are asking for the public's help as they search for a suspect who broke into a home in East York. Investigators have released images of the man, believed to be in his 20s. The images are posted on our website. Police say a home near Cosburn and Coxwell was broken into around 3 o'clock Sunday morning, and the homeowner then confronted the suspect who took off. The suspect is described as 6'2" with a medium build and short brown hair. He was wearing a red long-sleeve shirt and gray Puma sweatpants. Well, this morning, well before a heat alert was issued for Toronto, we spoke with Mayor Olivia Chow, who said the city has resources in place to help Toronto residents cool off.
15: If there's a heat alert that comes out, we will extend the pool hours till midnight. There are at least 8 pools that are available. So come out and take a dip. And the splash pads are also open. In Scarborough, there's a kids' playground with water. There's 2 slides and lots of stuff to play for the kids. Big bucket coming down, so cool down.
4: Well, here's something to keep in mind if you're heading to the cottage this week to mark Canada Day. If you have any contact with a bat, get medical attention immediately. The reminder comes as today's issue of the Canadian Medical Association Journal focuses on an 11-year-old boy who died of rabies nearly 2 years ago. He came into contact with a bat while at a cottage in northern Ontario. His parents didn't see any scratches or bites, so they didn't take him to a doctor. He died a month later. CTV science and technology specialist Dan Riskin says it's always better to err on the side of caution after encountering a bat.
19: When you come into contact with a bat, you need to make sure you go get medical attention. Go to the doctor, they will give you rabies shots, and you will be fine. But if you wait for symptoms, you will not be fine. Mm. So the way rabies works is you get a little tiny scratch, and it can be so small that it doesn't leave a mark. I mean, bats have tiny teeth, they're just little things. Yeah. And so if it gives you a little bit of the rabies virus in your finger, then it slowly makes its way up the nerves towards your brain. And that whole time it's infecting your body and you're not showing any symptoms. And then when it gets to your brain, you're in trouble.
4: Doctors are reminding people that rabies treatments are nearly 100% effective if given after exposure. But once symptoms show, there's no treatment or cure and the disease is always fatal. Ontario's education minister is advising parents not to pull their kids out of school for sports tournaments as new attendance rules kick in. Starting in the upcoming school year in grades 9 and 10, attendance and participation will be 15% of a final mark, and in grades 11 and 12, it'll be 10%. Education Minister Paul Calandra says attendance rates in Ontario high schools are among the worst in the country and something must be done. You can tap into breaking news anywhere, download the CTV News app, and keep up to date. Taking a look at the forecast, here is CTV weather specialist Lindsay Morrison.
6: Is in effect for Toronto and southern Ontario. A long-duration heat wave is set to begin tomorrow. Tonight's low 19 degrees with a chance of showers and risk of storms. Active weather possible again tomorrow. 33 degrees is going to feel like 42, and it could get even hotter for Wednesday and Thursday with highs near 35. Overnight lows remain in the 20s, which doesn't allow for a cool down at night. We're going to keep an eye on Wednesday for the chance of a shower or thunderstorm on Canada Day. Temperatures remain hot through the weekend. From the CTV Weather Center, I'm Lindsay Morrison.
4: And I'm Raheem Ladani.

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2: From 30 degrees and humid to flood warnings. Shane Hewitt and The Night Shift all across the country. Here we are for you. A beautiful day here in Ottawa, warm and humid. Toronto, warmer and humider. Nowaskanga is melting. I'm Shane Hewitt. I'm in the village of Merrickville, just south of the city of Ottawa. How's your sticky there, Noah?
3: I'm melting. It's all right. It's actually not bad. Tomorrow, though, they're anticipating it to be atrocious.
2: Yeah, the forecast is going to be like sticky, icky. Even Snoop is not going to be a part of it. And like thunderstorms and all those things. Now, if we go west, Noah, to our buddy Ryan O'Donnell, there's like flood warnings in Calgary. Like, have you seen the river? Like, there was a thing about, was it 1500? That was a crazy number. That can't be right. But campers that are trapped in campgrounds because bridges have washed out.
4: Yeah, bridges, roads. Just to be clear, Calgary has gotten a stupid amount of rain, but there we're not expecting flooding in Calgary. Where the issue lies is in the areas like west and east of Calgary, Canmore. There's some evacuation alerts, not evacuations yet. There's some really serious kind of points where there's a lot of kind of worrying communities because we have gotten like 100 millimeters of rain, not milliliters, millimeters of rain very quickly. And unlike last time, there's not a lot of snow falling in the mountains. It's all rain now, and it's kind of just like trapped, hovering. So yesterday, I left the house. I was taking the train to my friend's house. I walked for 3 minutes, and I had to turn around and go home because my clothes got so drenched. I had to change clothes after walking in the rain for 3 minutes. It was wild.
2: Humidity here. Some amazing numbers. Now, Victoria, like, Victoria is just chill. Victoria is like 20 degrees because it's awesome. Always
4: 20 degrees there. Right? Always.
2: And because that's just the way it goes. And then here in Ottawa, how about this? So tomorrow, 30 feels like 40. Probably going to turn into thunderstorms. For Canada Day, 34 feels like 47 is the forecast. So Tuesday, 58% humidity. Overnight Tuesday night, 94% humidity. Like, you're going to be swimming. So we actually, it's our own version of a flood warning, except we're not getting attacked by rain clouds. We're getting attacked by the air.
4: Oh, that's just...
2: So.
4: That's like when you walk outside and you feel like you're walking into a wall.
2: Mm-hmm.
4: Yeah.
2: Do you get, Noah, downtown Toronto, do you guys get the breeze down there from the lake or no? Does it just get gobbled up by the big buildings?
3: Sometimes, but for the most part, yeah, the buildings do a great job of blocking the wind, or at least controlling the wind in the sense of sometimes maybe one street will be really windy, but then the next street over, it'll be dead. So
2: amazing. Yeah. Well, it is summertime, so I guess we should probably not complain because generally everywhere the June was kind of a little bit of a letdown. And so welcome to the warmth. Welcome to the heat. I hope everybody's okay. It's going to be hot. And, I have to say, over the weekend, this weekend here in Merrickville, my neighbor across the street, Orlando, threw a party last night, and he did a pig roast. And he's from Cuba, so apparently this is a normal thing. He was like, "Oh yeah, when my kids would play soccer, I would just like he has this box on wheels that's like a pig roast box, and he just wheeled it out and put coal and dropped in Porky and
4: Porky."
2: And it was fantastic. I got it. Like, it was amazing. He did lamb too.
4: On the same one or did,
2: no, two different boxes.
4: Two different boxes.
2: Yeah.
4: The portable porker.
2: It is. It's amazing. Have you ever done this? I mean, I thought I was stepping out in trying to do a brisket on the barbecue. This is like next level stuff. So if you have done these things, now I've been to a luau where they bury it. Like a luau is burying the pig in coal. So like it cooks underground.
4: Oh.
2: So that's a little bit different. And I've done this. I've been to the spit one where, you know, Miss Piggy's like turning over the fire. And so like it was amazing. It was so fantastic. But the thing that really got me was, is that this is the only reason why he did it, as far as I can understand of what he said, was that he just likes to get people together.
4: Hmm.
2: And
4: that's what
2: that
4: fuels
2: was
4: the fire.
2: Yeah. But it was, so when you go to a party, some people throw a party, and maybe I don't know how to throw a party. I really don't. But I have this expectation, like, everything's got to be perfect. The house has to be perfect. The decorations have to be perfect. The lights have to be perfect. The music's got to be perfect. Like, you got to have, like, the perfect. And there was nothing imperfect about that, but nothing was about being perfect. It was just a bunch of people sitting around, chatting, milling about, moved into, he's got kind of like a hall in the front of his house. So, like, everyone could kind of move into the hall and then just sit down and have dinner. And I met all kinds of new people. And I keep getting reminded, maybe this is what growing up looks like. I don't know. But that, surround yourself with good people. And that's it. Like, nothing else matters. And it's taken me 51 years to figure that out. I will openly admit. I can't hear you. Did I lose you? Did
4: nope,
2: you mute
4: you
2: yourself?
4: Didn't. I did. I 100% muted myself.
2: What a rookie mistake. Yep.
4: I even had a good time joke too. Something about a pig roast. I don't know.
2: Do you want to do it again? It's taken me 51 years to figure that out.
4: And a pig roast.
2: And a pig roast. See, there we go. No one can say that we're not live. Because sometimes you just got to throw the match in the dumpster and light that fire, you know? So this is interesting to me. Like, what matters to you at a party, at a gathering, like when you get people together? 71010 is the text line. What really matters? And is it great in-depth conversation? Do you want that? Do you want to get into the nitty-gritty of life, or do you want to be like the one who's dancing on the coffee table? Because by the time I left, I have to tell you, the tequila shots had broken out. So I was like, gotta go. It's Sunday night, small town. Mostly everybody's retired, right? They've already stepped away from their careers. So I don't know. It was kind of interesting. No, if you're going to a party, like, what matter? Is it a good pizza? Is it good music? Like, what really matters?
3: The people.
2: Yeah. What about them? What kind of people?
3: Any kind of people, really. I think the biggest thing is you want to make sure that there's social cohesion. Yeah. So what I mean by that is, like, you don't want to be inviting your Saturday night party all night, you know, do a lot of things that may not be legal kind of stuff to a party with maybe a bunch of kids around, right?
2: Okay. Yeah.
3: So enough. Like, yeah. You want to be mindful of that if you're inviting a lot of parents and their kids versus people who like to enjoy themselves.
2: Well, keep the cocaine dealers out of the party.
3: More or less.
2: More yeah. Okay. Less. Very good.
3: But yeah,
2: I get it. Okay, so that's good. Ryan, what's the most thing, other than Magic the Gathering cards, what's the most
4: that's very
2: thing?
4: Important. You're the conductor. You're the conductor of the party train. But guess what? Sometimes it's going to go off the tracks, and that's okay. Give people just enough things to do, but don't overplan it. Because if you micromanage the party, people are going to get bored. Just let the party evolve.
2: Yes,
4: and maybe limit the amount of things that can evolve.
2: Well, because some things that people are like, they're like, okay, everybody, it's time for Twister. And they're like, oh my God, I just want to sit down. Like, can
4: exactly.
2: we just sit down?
4: Sometimes
2: you
4: don't want
2: to play
4: Twister.
2: That's probably a bad example. That's probably back to Noah's, you got to bring the right people. 71010, text line is open. What makes a good party? Like, what matters to you? We've got a couple of great suggestions here. And I don't know, maybe I've been naive in the I was always the DJ. So I stayed away from the house parties because I was tired of entertaining all the time. And so maybe that's a thing. I don't know. 71010 text line is open. 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And you can send in voice notes. So if you want to do it that way, that works as well, because you can get it wrong and re-record it. It's pretty awesome. And then Noah will get them in the studio and share them with us. So 71010, what makes a good party? Like, it can be anything. It could be, you got to have cheddar cheese for your burgers. I whatever you want to create. Blank canvas. Pig roast this weekend was remarkable, but it turns out it was just a bunch of great people having a great time. Coming up for you next, Handy Andy Brar. We're going to Surrey, BC.
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5: Traffic is cleared out along the Gardiner Expressway, the DVP northbound lanes. A little bit slow on the approach to the 401, but in Milton eastbound 401 at James Snow Parkway. Still a crash investigation underway. All lanes remain blocked. Southbound 427 in the Collector, south of the 401. A stalled vehicle in the right lane. News Talk 1010 weather. Mostly cloudy skies. Chance of showers. Risk of thunderstorms overnight. Low of 19. 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Time Saver Traffic. 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
1: Handy Andy Barrar. Off we go to Surrey, BC. And we are complaining about the weather to start. Old man shakes fist at clouds. Andy, how's your weather?
2: It is 19 degrees right now in Surrey, British Columbia. I checked before because I heard it's hot in Ottawa.
1: Yeah.
2: What's the temperature right now, Shane?
1: Oh, now did I just close it?
2: I think the high was 32 when I checked.
1: Right now? Oh, see, I don't have it open. Can I tell you the forecast I was complaining earlier? So for the humidity overnight is 94%.
2: 94.
1: And then so tomorrow, 30, Canada Day, 34 feels like 47 is the forecast. The current temperature, come on.
2: Sorry, did you say 47?
1: Yeah, feels like 47.
2: So when they say feels like,
1: yeah,
2: like it, what, can I just ask? Because I've always imagined that there's some guy's like, hold on, let me just go outside. It feels like it's 47. Because like, it doesn't seem very scientific. It doesn't.
1: That's a good question. So there is a formula for wind chill.
2: Yes.
1: There must be a, Ryan, can you do a little quick searchy search? There must be a formula for, is there a formula for humidity? Because there is for wind chill.
2: Yeah, but when they say feels like, it seems so subjective.
1: Well, like, but this is the thing that people just, it's like the wind, people are like, what's, oh, how cold is it? It's minus 39. It's like, no, it's not. It's minus 20 and windy.
2: Yeah.
1: Like, yeah. So if it's not minus 30, because the question is, what's the temperature outside or how cold is it? Well, if you're outside with no jacket on, yeah, it's going to feel really cold because it's windy.
2: Yeah.
1: So, like, we exaggerate as people. Okay, what is it?
3: There is science behind it. It's not just a, like, let's throw a number at the wall. It combines the actual air temperature with the relative humidity. And the reason that they can do the feels like is because the humidity saturates your body with, like, the sweating, you basically lose the ability or your ability to self-cool yourself goes down very much. So because you lose your natural cooling, machine, the air feels much hotter than it actually is. So that's where the feels like comes from.
2: Yeah. Okay.
1: No, so it's not actually 47. But so many people in today's world, they just want to be so dramatic, right? Like, and I still think that, like, with the conversation about climate change, this is part of the problem with it, is that like the climate is always changing. There's no doubt about it. And there's the data points have, at least over the last few years, maybe this year is different in a lot of places, but it has trended upwards. I mean, so the data points are the data points.
2: Yeah.
1: But then you get these humans who want to be dramatic and we want to change the names of everything and make it sound like it's the end of the world. Like, do we need to be responsible? Sure. I'm never going to contest that. We need to be more responsible. I'm a big advocate for taking care of water. But this is where people get dramatic, Andy, and they're just like, you know, oh, let's make it sound worse than it is because I'm going to be a drama queen.
2: Well, there's a big issue in Europe right now with their heat wave, and they're all talking about AC, and now AC is a big political topic out in Europe because they have older buildings, so they don't have the units where you can have it sticking out of your window. They have the other kinds that it's portable ones where you would funnel the hot air outside. But there's big politics about AC over there in Europe, and but I'll tell you what's that?
3: I was just going to add, Andy. There's actually many buildings where it's illegal to put conditioning in. You can get fined, Shane, for putting air conditioning in your home because historical or just ruins the aesthetic or the protections. Yeah, it's a hot button issue. No pun intended.
1: Well, I've got. It's like a 3-ton or something, 3.5-ton air conditioner right next to my 139-year-old house. So we're good.
2: So you're good?
1: Yeah. We're good.
2: So what does it feel like inside?
1: It feels pretty good, actually. I got to tell you. I don't even run it. I got to tell you, I don't even run the air conditioning. It runs at nighttime to cool it. So I did this is just like AI learning about how do I do this? What's the best or what do I need to know about having a brick house in the summertime and all these things? And it talked about how the brick heats up and through the course of the day, and your house will probably be very cool all day, but it'll actually be warm at nighttime because as the heat, right? Yeah. And so that's all it did is it said, set your thermostat to do this. And I did that, and it's been fantastic.
2: Interesting.
1: So it cools, it hypercools the house at nighttime down to like down to 18 or 19 degrees
2: overnight. So if you're using the AC at nighttime, then you don't have the windows open. Because a lot of people that don't have AC, one of the recommendations is you leave your windows open at night.
1: Generally here, most people don't because the humidity at 94% overnight.
2: That's true. Wow.
1: But not like Calgary where Ryan is, where you can, it's the overnight lows are 17 degrees and stuff. Like it's quite nice in the mountains and stuff.
2: Yes. And that's one way to cool your house is what you do is you open it up at nighttime. And then in the daytime, you shut everything down, try to keep that air, have the fan blowing. But yeah, it really depends where you live. But I'll tell you one thing, Shane. I'm going to text you on Canada Day, say Happy Canada Day. What does it feel like at 47?
1: Can you take swears back as a reply? Because it's probably going to feel hot.
2: Oh, I'm sure it's going to feel hot. But like Ryan was saying about like the inability to sweat, I think that's what makes it uncomfortable. So,
1: and it's sticky and it's overwhelming.
2: It's like we had a day last summer. Take a shower 2 times a day, kind of.
1: Yeah, and we had a day last summer where here in Ottawa, where it was, I think it was like 36 or 37, like legit 36, 37. And I had never experienced that before. I mean, I've had like 34, 35. And so I remember looking in the car, maybe it was 38, I don't know, it was something high number. And I've never seen that before. Yeah. And my car was parked underground in my old apartment building. And so then I started it up and it was cool in the car and then air conditioning. And then when I got to the store, surprising, I was going to the liquor store and I got out of the car. Then I opened it up and I was like, oh,
2: yeah,
1: there it is. And it's just overwhelming. So when you think of places like the interior BC that just gets baked or down in Phoenix and sort of those places that get so incredibly hot.
2: Yeah,
1: I got a bit of a better understanding of that real like cook 'em up dry heat. Yeah. I imagine people listening down south of Oliver and stuff in BC right now are like, I know what that feels like.
2: Yeah. Yeah. I felt that in Texas when I went to Texas for the first time. I was like, wow, this is insane heat. I got a Slurpee, Shane, from like 7-Eleven. It was the most delicious thing I had ever had in that heat because I had a water bottle. I would carry it around, but it was so hot. The water got warm. So by the time I drank it, it was like hot water. I was like, wow, this is amazing heat. I've never experienced this before.
1: Do you get a brain freeze when it's that hot?
2: Oh, yeah. But you I still think about it. That I must have had a dopamine hit when that Slurpee hit when I was in Texas. I was like, this is the most amazing feeling. Mm-hmm. And it was like, what, $2? I went and got another one after that. I'm sure the sugar helped too.
1: I remember when I was in Sudbury doing radio, and this is a long time ago. It's 1998. And I remember for the first time, it was my first time living in Ontario. And I remember seeing the high today was 31. And I was used to Calgary, right? Where it would drop down to 19-20.
2: Yeah.
1: And then it was like the high today, 31. The overnight low tonight, 34. The high tomorrow, 36. Because the humidity and the buildup and the temperature would just get hotter and hotter and hotter. And so what you would see, because I was a young man who was DJing in the bars and all the things, is I would drive home at 2 or 3 o'clock in the morning and you would see families walking at nighttime.
2: Yeah.
1: Because it was the only time that they could get out of the house. It was equally as hot, but there was no sun.
2: That's why they have siestas, right? Like in a lot of places.
1: In that time? I would imagine. Because it's usually the hottest time of day.
2: Exactly. So people are getting up. They're at night or early, early morning. And then in the middle of the day, take a nap.
1: HandyAndyMedia.com to get connected with Handy Andy Barrar. He does have all kinds of stories on his social medias about things like, you know, how to use ice to cool off your house or the homemade air conditioner and just to make things cooler. So if things are hot where you are, you can go search his website for that. Okay, Andy, 30 seconds only. What makes a good party? Good people, good pizza, I don't care, whatever it is, good drinks. What is the key to a good party?
2: Oh, it's good music, Shane. Okay, it's all music. About the music. You have to know your audience. And if you can know your audience and put on some music, alcohol helps. And then next thing you know, you have an impromptu dance party. That's the way to do it.
1: All right, 7-10-10. What makes a good party? I've got a bunch of text messages here. We're going to get to that in a little bit. Handy Andy Barrar is with us. We're actually going to get to what Andy wanted to talk to. Coming up next, but it is kind of about the heat and saving bills and some DIY ways to save some money over the summer and keep things nice and tidy. Plus, if you're doing a little bit of yard work, he's got some ideas on how to do that too when it comes to deck building. So we'll get to that and more coming up for you.

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1: HandyAndyMedia.com. 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He's got a YouTube

0: channel with all kinds of DIY videos and so much more available online that will help you at home, because he's that guy that everyone needs to have, the guy with some handy-andy advice about, we were talking about the heat. So with that comes the expensive of running all the things when the Humidex gets high. Tell me about nighttime windows and so much more.
1: Yeah, we're going to talk about gaps, Shane, when you want gaps and when you want to seal those gaps. Now, when it comes to windows, and a lot of people don't think about this, but you should, especially in the summertime when it gets really hot and in the wintertime when it gets really cold, is that you want to find to see if there's any kind of gaps around your window frame. Shane, this is probably something you have dealt with recently with your home rentals. You know, especially when you have older windows, you want to go around and make sure that you have gaps. Sometimes it can be hard to even know if you do have gaps. One trick you can do is you do a little incense. You would light that up and see if there's any kind of air moving. So you do that around the window, and then you can see if
0: just like a stick of incense and just kind of let the smoke sort of trail.
1: Exactly. And then you'll see. Now, a lot of it you can do, which is caulking. You know, we talk a lot about that, caulking on the inside and the outside. And you want to fill those gaps in, because if you, especially if you're using an AC unit and you have those gaps, it's going to allow cold air to get in, you know, and also hot air to get in during the summertime. So you want to make sure those kinds of gaps you get sealed. And you can do it with weather stripping, draft seals. Some people actually use window film in the summertime, Shane, just to prevent more heat from coming inside of a home. So that's another thing you can do, not just in the wintertime to keep the heat inside your house, but also prevent the heat from the sun. Window film, if you put that around your windows, can help as well. When you do want gaps is when you're building a deck. Especially when you're building a deck in the summertime, because as we just mentioned, when you get lots of heat, you know, wood expands and contracts based upon the temperature and the humidity levels. So in the summertime, and I learned this, I built the deck in July around this time about 10 years ago. And the wood was, you know, I thought I left a really big gap. And then by the time it was winter, it was almost gone. I was amazed at how much expansion wood can have. So when you are building decks, you can get those little spacers to put. You typically want about a quarter inch, but I would do even a little more if it's really, really hot outside. And depending on where you live, here in the Pacific Northwest, you definitely need bigger gaps because it will fill in during the wintertime. But those gaps are important because it allows airflow to go underneath your deck, and it also allows the water somewhere to go and not sit on top of your decks. So when it comes to gaps and your home, you sometimes want to fill them and sometimes you want to keep them to make sure that everything runs smoothly.
0: Have you ever built a deck out of the Trex decking, that manufactured decking?
1: The composite kind?
0: Composite are you talking stuff, about? Yeah.
1: Yeah, no, I haven't. I'm really curious on how that stuff works.
0: No,
1: I'm more of a wood guy, you know, I'm old school.
0: Yeah, I would agree. And I think that the more that I hear about it and I see it, I mean, I think it looks okay, but it doesn't look like a real thing. And I've seen it like swell and still get junky.
1: Yeah.
0: But it doesn't like there's so many, like you can't just cut it in the same way. Like you can actually just cut it, but you like it, the ends look different than the sides.
1: That's right.
0: And then there's all kinds of clips and mounting things that you have to do. And it's just so expensive. And I'd be curious to hear from people who have built with it.
1: Yes.
0: Do they like it? Cause I would imagine it does last longer, but it doesn't feel the same.
1: I would like to know how it goes through the seasons. Like when it's really cold and like, do you get any kind of like, you know, scum, like does it build up on it, or can you just pressure wash all that off? Because if you could use a traditional pressure washer on that composite, you know, that and make it look brand new, because that's the issue with decks, is when you try to use a pressure washer, you go too hard, you strip all the wood, and then you have to sand it back down. You can create a mess. A lot of people do that. You know, they use the same tips that they use on concrete on their deck, and then they destroy it. And the other thing with decks is staining it. Should you stain it? Should you not? For years, I would just put the clear stuff on. And then every year, it just makes it look brand new again. When you clean it off, it just looks new. When you start staining it, then you might miss spots. Sometimes in those gaps, speaking of gaps, you can't get the stain in there. So you can kind of see where it hasn't been done. So it looks really tacky. So yeah, I would love to hear what people that have composite decks. I know it's expensive. But if it's durable, can it last 5-10 years? Does it still look brand new? I would love to know that as well.
0: One of the problems I have is that I have a few boards that need to be, maybe 5 or 10 that need to be fixed. The rest of them are in very good shape.
1: Yeah.
0: It's all old tongue and groove.
1: Oh, wow.
0: So I don't even know if I can find that stuff. I'm going to have to become a master of a table saw to try.
1: I think so. I think you're going to have to master and make your own tongue and groove with the table saw.
0: Yeah, it's pretty wild stuff. Okay, handyandymedia.com. Get connected with Andy. Here, parents and grandparents, if you're going to have the kids around for the summer off school, this is a genius idea, I think. Get the kids off the phones. And I'm not one to say give them more devices, but Andy's got an idea. If it means they have to put their phone away and they can still be connected and safe, this could be a way to do it.
1: Yeah, well, this is the issue, is a lot of parents are trying to wonder, like, what age do we give our kids phones, right? Especially when they're around like 9, 10, 11, 12, when they're kind of, you know, out and about, you still want to be able to contact them. And that's the reason why so many parents opt to give their kids phones, so that for the peace of mind that they know that the kids can call them in an event of emergency or they can message them. But we all know, you want to delay as much as possible of when you can give a child a smartphone, because that comes with apps, games, and you name it, social media, everything. So I think the best workaround for that, Shane, is a cellular smartwatch. So these are smartwatches that can put a cellular, you can put a cellular chip into it so that you can receive calls. Apple Watch is probably the most widely known one out there. So even Apple has an Apple Watch for Kids program for parents. So they encourage parents, don't give your kids a smartphone as the first device. Give them an Apple Watch. You can set it on your own phone. So the parents set it up on their phones. They give it to the child. You can actually say, these are the people that you're allowed to message, and they can message you back. Here are the people that you can call, because you can receive calls on the watch. So that if you never need to talk to your child, you just give them a call on the watch. In terms of cost, because it's not a typical smartphone plan, it's going to run you about $10 to $15 a month if you get one of these Apple Watches onto your child. But, you know, in the summertime, when the parents are at work, kids are off from school, who knows what kind of trouble they're getting into. I certainly got into a lot of trouble in the summertime back in the 80s and 90s, Shane, but we didn't have that technology. Parents had no idea what we were up to, but in this day and age, we have that technology. And I think an Apple Watch or a cellular smartwatch like an Apple Watch is probably the best device to give young kids. And they're not going to say no to it, but it's better than giving them a smartphone.
0: And they don't spend all the time doom scrolling all the things. They can reply to text messages. They can.
1: Yes.
0: I think it's interesting. Like, I think it's a great idea.
1: Yeah. You know what it reminds me of? Like the pager. It's kind of like what the pager is. It's kind of like a pager, except you can take calls on this. And you can even tell the story of kids or what are pagers. Because I don't think if you ask any kid, Gen Z or what is a pager, they probably have no idea.
0: Keeping coins in your pocket so you can grab a payphone. You remember like going to an office being like, can I borrow your phone? I just got a page.
1: That's right. And you would phone. And like, remember the 911 when that was like, urgent. Oh, I got to find a phone right now.
0: Yeah.
1: So
0: when you were a kid in the 80s and 90s and you had to go home, what was it for you? Did your dad honk the car horn?
1: No. Speaking of my father, what he would do is he would stand on the sun deck and he could whistle when he put like two fingers in his mouth and he can make that loud whistle. Mm-hmm. So he would do that. And that's me and my brother would be somewhere in the neighborhood and we would hear that. We're like, oh, dinner time. We got to go home. And so I still remember that in this day and age. I could never imitate. I can whistle really good. You know that.
0: Yeah.
1: But I was never able to do it with. I don't know how he learned that or who taught him that. But that's a fun skill. Yeah.
0: Yeah. There was a couple of neighbors when we were kids that had the horn honk. My parents would just yell.
1: Yeah.
0: But there was the horn honk. You'd recognize the horn toots. And some of them were the, you know, the street lights come on and all those things. Yeah.
1: Yeah.
0: Those are different roles. Oh, those are good times.
1: Different era, right. Shane.
0: Yeah. It's a very different era. Now we're talking about smartwatches for phone calls. That's talking into your wrist. All right, Shane Hewitt in the Night Shift with Handy Andy Barrar, handyandymedia.com, Handy Andy Media on socials. Get connected, follow along, and jump into the conversation too. Thank you, my friend.
1: Thanks, Shane.
0: Coming up for you next, some of the biggest stories of the day today from our colleagues, what they got up to. And we're going to talk about what makes the best party.
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3: Still big problems in Milton on the eastbound 401 at James Snow Parkway. Crash investigation, all lanes are blocked. The James Snow Parkway on ramps to the east 401 are also blocked. And then eastbound on the QEW at Trafalgar, new troubles now. Stalled vehicle in the right lane. There is a tow truck on scene. Hashtag Nielsen was still shut down north of Shepherd for a crash investigation. News Talk 1010 weather, mostly cloudy skies tonight. Chance of showers, risk of a thunderstorm as you drop down to a low of 19. Leonard Cohen's music. music comes to life in The Secret Chord begins July 9th at the CAA Theater. 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

0: Shane Hewitt in the Night Shift. What makes a good party? 7-10-10. I'm learning that it really doesn't matter a whole lot, but you got to have the right, maybe it was just the right mix of people. I went to a pig roast on the weekend where it was like, it was just, maybe it was just the right mix of people. Maybe it was the, like Noah talked about. Handy Andy said the music, there wasn't really, there was a little bit of sort of like a Spanish-Cuban vibe going on, which is kind of cool. 7-10-10, what makes a good party? This was the question I had asked. This text says, at 18 years old, it was booze and babes. At 50, sometimes booze, people who know, oh, I don't know what that is, have an attention span for serious conversation. Things do change. I guess we all grow up, right? Best party was my friends jamming at my condo. Nothing special. If you could throw a party today, Ryan O'Donnell, like what kind of party would you want it to be?
1: The best parties I ever threw in my entire life were my Super Smash Bros. Parties, the Nintendo game. I would get 30 to 40 people in my basement, and I would create a full-on tournament bracket. And essentially, those parties were people on one side of the basement were drinking, chatting, having fun, and the other people were taking turns watching, and then everybody would crowd around the TV for the last bit. And those parties were legendary. You could make a movie about those parties. And honestly, when I do eventually buy a house, the christening of that house will be a Super Smash Bros. Tournament.
0: Okay. This is kind of fun. It's from Drew in Montreal. It says, I run an introvert social club. I organize a meetup every first and third Tuesday at a local pub, and then I cancel it last minute so everyone can enjoy the relief of not having to go. That's fun. Well done. 7-10-10. What is the outdoor potluck with a campfire? Oh, that sounds good, doesn't it? That's a good party. 7-10-10. What makes a good party? Just kind of curious. We were just talking about what it is. I'd destroy you at Smash Bro. Anytime if it's Smash 64.
1: No. We'll talk to me if we're doing Melee on the GameCube with Mike or the Nintendo Switch one with Ultimate with King DDD. Then we're talking.
0: Now, nobody has put a name on that. So obviously their threats are rather empty until they're willing to put their first name. So if we're going to have a Nintendo Smash Bro threat exchange here, please include your name so Ryan can know who to be defensive and address.
1: Yep.
0: Very good. All right, 7-10-10. What makes a good party? We'll get to that. In case you missed it, is a tour around the iHeartRadio Talk Network. Let's start in Montreal with Andrew Carter and Leanne Phillipson. Talk about food, because food matters. Being healthy matters. What is a so-called healthy food?
2: The breakfast foods really is what we want to talk about today, because it sets you up for the day. And it's something that I talk about with my clients all the time, because if you don't get the breakfast quite right, then you're going to start seeing that your energy's crashing within an hour, or you're under the desk by 3 o'clock and you think, I think I'm doing it all right. So some of the marketing that's on the front of these, like flavored yogurts, like what you were talking about, protein bars, protein cereals, they're really taking up the cereal aisle. Granola, that's one that a lot of people think, oh yeah, this is great, until you turn it over and look at the amount of sugar that's on it. Fruit juice, how long have we been sold that fruit juice is the first thing that you have with breakfast? Mm-hmm. And then also low fat everything, because fat actually keeps you fuller for longer. And people, we still have, you know, what was it, the 80s and 90s of how everything has to be low fat. But as soon as companies started making low-fat yogurt, nobody liked it because it tasted terrible. So they started loading it up with fruit or flavors or swirls or that corner of the jam that you put in. And then it just becomes pretty much like the sugariest donut that you could find.
3: Okay, so if I'm going to the yogurt aisle, say. Okay. Sorry to interrupt you. And no, I got lots of choices. First of all, I don't like the 0%. I don't know.
2: So full fat.
3: Yeah. So I go for the 14%. Like I'm going full fat on the yogurt.
2: Go full fat.
3: Okay.
2: Full fat is fine. Unless there's a particular reason why you have to really cut the amount of fat. Because what you can do when you have a full fat, and I'm just going to skip all the flavors that you see. Go plain yogurt. And this is where your night before prep, especially for someone like you, becomes important.
0: That's a conversation out of Montreal on In Case You Missed It with Andrew Carter, Leanne Phillips, and the guest. In fact, coming up on Thursday, our very own conversation with Alyssa B about protein specifically on how that will work to help you out, just like Leanne had said, when it comes to the food. Matt Cause from TSN Radio in Toronto was on with John Moore. News Talk 1010 Toronto. More in the morning. The impact of Team Canada making it to the round of 16 at the World Cup.
4: It'll be round of 16, July 4th in Houston, I believe 1 p.m. against either the Netherlands or Morocco. That match is going on today, I think around 9 p.m. It's hard to keep up with the schedule. So, yeah, so everyone can, if you want to know thy enemy, tune in tonight to Morocco versus Netherlands to see who Canada will be facing.
5: Okay. Would we prefer one over the other?
4: You know what? It feels like you'd rather have Morocco. I don't know, like, because the Netherlands is the clear, they're the clear favorite today. So you kind of want to go on, okay, which is the team that has less talent? We just do this in basic sports math. So it'd be Morocco. Canada took on Morocco in the World Cup last time, and it was a 2-1 affair. And this Canadian squad is obviously better than the last time in Qatar.
5: Okay, so how remarkable is all of this? Because I don't know if there were huge expectations. Canada is not one of the globe's soccer, you know, capitals, but still.
4: Yeah. Well, this is now, like, everyone thought, you know, best case scenario was, could they get out of the group stage? And yep, they could do it. And then could they win a knockout match? And that was more 50-50 going into the tournament. This is massive. You know, in 2007, Canada was like ranked 120th at the World Cup in 2022. Canada was a little bit overwhelmed beyond some moments against Belgium and Alphonso Davies scoring the first ever goal. Now it feels like Canada's not a top tier team, a top tier country. But that only eight countries have ever won a World Cup. But this is a massive, massive step for our program. Like that goal by Astakio, we're going to see that in sports montages for the rest of our life. And if Canada continues to grow as a soccer nation, we'll point to what happened on Sunday as one of the building blocks, the same way we pointed to a Vince Carter winning the slam dunk contest in 2000 and the impact that had about the number of Canadians who are in the NBA today.
0: Matt Cause from TSN Radio in Toronto with John Moore. More in the morning at News Talk 1010. On the iHeart app, you can get John's very popular podcast, live stream the show, and so much more. Ryan, did you hear the story about the Uruguay team?
1: Oh, they, yeah.
0: They were ranked 16.
1: And they got a bit of a slap on the wrist, didn't they?
0: So they're ranked 16. They didn't make it out of the first round.
1: Yeah, the group stage, yep.
0: The group stage, and the Uruguay Soccer Federation canceled their charter flight home, and they're making them fly home coach.
1: I think that's fair. And in South Korea, the coach or the manager, they blurred his face on TV because the shame. It's crazy.
0: The shame! The shame! We'll be right back.
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12: Good evening, I'm Raheem Ladani. Toronto is under a heat warning which could last through the week. We'll have the complete forecast after the news. Police are asking for the public's help to ID a break-and-enter suspect. And a warning from experts, if you ever come into contact with a bat,